0: A huge statue has bitten the dust in Kolkata, and almost no one is shedding any tears. Sports Today describes it.
1: It has stood tall in front of the iconic Salt Lake Stadium in Kolkata for several years. In front of the VIP gate is the sculpture of a headless torso with two balls on its feet and the Biswa Bangla ball on the top of the waist.
0: It is hard to describe. Two muscled, veiny legs in white soccer shorts, and on top of the shorts, instead of a torso, a big ball like a globe. The Bengali letter Bo standing in for Bisho Bangla, or Bengal and the world. And when a new government came to power in the state recently, ousting the old one, which had been here for 15 years, that statue was one of the first things to go. This is Sandeep Roy in Kolkata. The former chief minister of West Bengal, Mamata Banerjee, lamented, "I feel very bad." That's natural. The statue was apparently her brainchild. She had designed the logo on it. She said sports fans loved to take selfies with it. But few sympathized. Her government had removed a long-standing public art project as well, overnight. Poruma, a sculpture showing a tribal woman inspired by folk art. It was by renowned artist Shanu Lahiri, who had died the year before. It had become such a landmark since it was installed in 1987. The area had become known as Poruma Island. But it had to make way for one of the Bisho Bangla globes. Now one might say, what goes around comes around. At that time, the artist Chitrabhanu Mojumdar had told the Times of India, "In the US, minimalist sculptor Richard Serra's works have often courted controversy and led to public debate. Why can't that happen here?" He was probably referring to the Tilted Ark affair. In 1981, Serra installed a 15-ton rusting steel slab that cut across Federal Plaza in Lower Manhattan. He didn't think public art had to necessarily beautify public space. He wanted to disrupt it instead. Many New Yorkers didn't agree. New York Times art critic Grace Gluck called it an awkward, bullying piece that may conceivably be the ugliest outdoor art in the city. Employees of the government offices around the plaza collected signatures demanding its removal. It led to a hearing and heated debates, as recounted in the documentary Tilted Ark. Some government officials panned it.
2: Abstract art is fine and dandy, but when the public puts its money up for it, I think it ought to have some say in the matter.
0: The jury voted to remove the sculpture. Serra sued, citing his right to free speech, but to no avail. The sculpture belonged to the government, not him.
3: Obviously, I hope the ark is removed and auctioned off if possible. There is no shame in admitting a $175,000 mistake.
0: One night, it was cut up and hauled away to a scrap metal yard. Serra protested, but to no avail.
4: I can't live in a country that commissions my art, invites me to the White House, shakes my hand, and tears my work down.
0: And Serra warned against valuing art via referendum.
4: You know, if you had a referendum between a slot machine and Beethoven, there'd be no Beethoven.
0: It all raises an interesting question about public art, whether in Kolkata or New York. What is the real purpose of public art? In India, most of the time, it's either about beautification or it's just a monument to patriotism. In fact, public art in India these days tends to believe bigger is always better. India has the world's tallest, second tallest, and third tallest sitting statues. Public art in general is not something born out of public discussion, input, and demand. The former government had promised to make Kolkata into London, and as part of that project, it had installed mini Big Ben clock towers all over the city. And as a gift for soccer lovers, a statue of football great Messi when he visited the city. Now the Messi statue is gone as well, as part of the public art change sweeping the city. When the minister says the football statue was ugly, few disagreed. However, when a minister says it will be replaced by something more aesthetically pleasing, many are wary as they brace themselves for more giant statues. Just playing a different political ball game.

0: The drums kind of just stirred up something inside of me that was exciting.
1: Ricky Bates loves drums and has known that since childhood.
0: In the 60s, early mid-60s, when the Beatles played on Ed Sullivan.
2: Ladies and gentlemen, the Beatles!
0: One of the things that I took away from that, like right off the bat, was seeing Ringo play and thinking, wow, he's having a lot of fun. I want to have fun too. And I just became determined to play drums at that point.
1: After a few semesters studying jazz composition at Berklee College, Ricky moved to Cape Cod to play music full time. Cape Cod may seem like an odd choice for a rock and roll musician, but there's a tight-knit music community here. Ricky found a network of musicians pretty quickly and started playing regularly around the Cape. But that hasn't been the case lately, and it's not by choice. Aside from the occasional gig here and there, Ricky's mostly playing music alone, just for the love of it.
0: We're at Craigville Beach, and we're at the gazebo. I feel like I have a spiritual link with this particular spot. Here we are. Music shuts my thinking mind off, pretty much. I mean, when you play music, there's a fair amount of improvisation, usually with my favorite bands. You know, conscious thought gets in the way of that. So you have to kind of cast that off and just go into feeling mode. I don't fit the stereotype. I'm pretty sensitive about a lot of things. I'm not a star. I mean, I didn't get into playing music because I wanted to be the person out front who gets all the attention. I got into music because I love music.
1: In the 70s and 80s, Ricky was well known for drumming on the Cape. But there was a part of Ricky that no one knew about.
0: I knew when I was maybe four or five years old, when I started getting bullied and stuff. I knew I had this thing that was different about me. The kids were picking on me for being girlish. What does it mean to be girlish? It hurt. I'm not a rock and roll dude. I'm a woman. I'm transgender. Yeah, what do you call a drummer without a girlfriend?
3: What?
0: Homeless. How do you tell if the stage is level?
3: How?
0: You know, if the drool comes out of both sides of the drummer's mouth. I've been out since 1990. I had a real big breakdown. I got into therapy with a new therapist who had worked a lot with transgender people. She was like almost immediately, you know, listen, you got to come out. You can't hold this in anymore. Do it, do it, do it. So I did. Within like a week's time, she had me just dressing full-time as a woman.
1: Through the 90s and into the 2000s, Ricky went on and off hormones. She says the hormones enlarged her breasts, softened her skin, and redistributed fat around her hips. But the hormones plateaued after a certain point, and she stopped seeing change.
0: I really forever felt that I needed to have surgery, have complete, you know, gender reassignment surgery, or gender affirmation surgery, as it's called. But I had no way of paying for it.
1: In 2013, Ricky finally made the leap. She put in a request to her insurance, MassHealth, to pay for her surgery. MassHealth rejected her request, so she appealed. While she was waiting for the outcome of the hearing, former Governor Deval Patrick amended state policy. Both private insurance and public programs would now cover trans health needs.
0: We felt like our case had a huge influence on Governor Patrick's decision to change the regulations in the state. For us, that was a huge win.
1: Ricky finally had her surgery in May of 2017.
0: I would say my condition now is more defined by what I'm not thinking about all the time. It's a release from this heavy burden that I felt I carried around with me for all my life. It's just gone. You know, in day-to-day life, when something rotten happens, it's like I can kind of sail through it.
1: But Ricky's transformation came at a cost.
0: People were shocked. And I can understand the shock, you know? I understand the shock. I can't say that the reactions that I got were unexpected. I mean, it's what I had feared all my life.
1: And her music suffered, which meant that her income did too. A band fired her after she came out in 1990, and she was asked to dress as a man for some other gigs, which she begrudgingly did. She started working with the band that fired her again, but overall, her work has been sparse.
0: Some of these people just outright just stopped hiring me on gigs, and you never know for sure if it's because I'm transgender or if it's something else. I ask myself, you know, what's wrong with me? What have I done wrong? I mean, am I not a good musician? All my fans and my friends say, no, you're a great musician. It can't be that. So, okay, then what is it? There's still a part of me that doesn't want to accept that it's discrimination from people. It kind of tears you up. I do think that it is very important for trans people to have forgiveness if they can. It's certainly more dignified to have forgiveness. Being scornful does not work.
4: Did you feel like you had to make a choice? You know, like you got surgeries, like you came out, all these things. Like now, like it's hard to get work and it's hard to be a musician.
0: Yeah, it's frustrating. Yes, yes. You know, but I have to say that like since the surgery, I still have hope.
1: In Orleans, Massachusetts, I'm Rachel Ishikawa.

0: This is Bird Note. Rosalie Barrow Edge famously said, "The time to protect a species is while it is still common." She was one of the 20th century's most outspoken advocates for birds and the creator of the world's first refuge for raptors. In the U.S., birds of prey were once fair game for farmers and sport hunters who believed that raptors were a threat to livestock. In 1929, Pennsylvania was one of several states that offered a cash reward for every goshawk killed. That drew bounty hunters to the Appalachian Mountains, where migrating eagles, falcons, and hawks died by the thousands. When Rosalie learned of the slaughter, she spearheaded a campaign to lease and later buy a ridgeline hunting ground that locals called Hawk Mountain. In 1934, newly hired game wardens made certain that raptors were no longer hunted for sport, but counted for science. Today, Hawk Mountain Sanctuary attracts hundreds of researchers and volunteers who work to ensure that birds of prey remain a common sight. For Bird Note, I'm Ariana Rimmel. This episode is dedicated to the memory of Nancy Nordhoff, whose legacy of tenacious support for environmental conservation and opportunities for women will last for generations to come.
1: Due process. What is it? Who gets it? I'm Robert Reich, and this is a short take from Inequality Media and KALW. There's been some misinformation about this fundamental right that's guaranteed by the U.S. Constitution.
2: Your Secretary of State says everyone who's here, citizens and non-citizens, deserve due process. Do you agree, Mr. President?
3: I don't know. I'm not a lawyer.
1: Well, I am a lawyer, and I've argued before the Supreme Court. The Fifth Amendment to the Constitution explicitly says no person shall be deprived of life, liberty, or property without due process of law. If you're an immigrant who has been detained by ICE, you are entitled to a notice of the charges against you. The government must also provide you with a charging document, often called a notice to appear, outlining the reasons for potential deportation. You have the right to present evidence before an immigration judge to show why you should not be deported. You might be seeking asylum, for example, or have a student visa or green card, and you have the right to appeal the decision to a higher court. You cannot simply be ripped off the streets and deported without a chance to defend yourself. That would be a clear violation of due process. Our country was founded on the idea that government cannot arbitrarily take away your rights and that everyone has a right to defend themselves. And that really means everyone. The word person in the Fifth Amendment makes no distinction between citizens and non-citizens. And the Supreme Court has reaffirmed this multiple times. Conservative and liberal justices have agreed. Due process is a fundamental constitutional protection to ensure that all of us can maintain our life, liberty, and our property, regardless of who we are or where we come from.
4: For 25 years, people have told Pavel Sfera that he looks like Bono. And he does. He's got the strong jaw, the same nose, the slicked back hair. But when he puts on the rose-tinted wraparound shades, something magical happens.
5: All my childhood issues gotta go out the window with these glasses. It's almost like Wonder Twin powers activate. Put the glasses on. I am a super rock and roll hero. I'm the savior of the world. Just come love me.
4: As I walked into the Hidden Shamrock with Pavel in his full Bono regalia, the place practically hums with excitement, and I have to say, it feels awesome to walk into a bar with Bono. It's easy to see why someone would want to be this man.
5: After my father passed away about 5.5 years ago, and just, you know, a few things dawned on me, you know, too much corporate work, too much chasing the almighty dollar, and not having as much fun as I'd like to have. Wasn't as happy as I usually am. And I thought, you know, I'll make less money, but I'll have a lot of fun. I'll touch a lot of people's hearts.
4: On the streets of Lincoln Park, my one-foot microphone gives the scene further legitimacy, and passersby, every single passerby, takes notice. Frat boys in SUVs shout Bono's name out of their windows. Women walk past, then suddenly stop 10 feet away, sheepishly look back, processing what they just saw. And through it all, Pavel smiles, waves, thickens the Irish brogue a bit, and encourages the boldest of them to come up and say hi.
5: Hi, ladies, how are you?
6: Danny, nice to meet you.
7: Kaylee,
6: it's nice to meet you.
4: It is clear that this isn't just an impersonation gig. Pavel is on a mission to make the people that he meets, the people he fools, feel really good. If Bono is the ambassador of peace and goodwill, Pavel lives to be the ambassador of the ambassador.
5: And I'm gracious about him. And I love the man for all the work he does. And to see that people are so affectionate towards him, multi-generational, multicultural, you gotta love that, man. You gotta love it. It's a great feeling to be loved.
8: I want to say I'm a big fan.
5: Yeah, thanks a lot, man. I'm a big fan of yours.
9: Thanks for hearing it all, man. Absolutely.
8: I appreciate it. This is awesome. Thank you. I appreciate it. Awesome.
5: Yeah, take it easy. God bless you, brother. Peace. Sometimes they'll come up and say, can I give you a hug? I'm like, sure, you know, because I know they know, and it's like, they know that I'm, you know, I'm not Bono, but I'm a symbol of something that they feel so powerfully for, and I let it happen.
4: But for most people, he's more than just a symbol for Bono. He is Bono. And though he never explicitly says it, unless directly asked, he never says he isn't Bono either. And this coy charade is harmless when we're hanging out in a bar or walking around Lincoln Park. But sometimes the subterfuge can get a little weird, like when a starstruck Chicago firefighter came to pay his respects to the man who influences millions. He tried to give Pavel a t-shirt.
5: Oh, no, my brother, I can't, man. I really can't.
10: It's our pleasure. Really?
5: This is a fine fireman. Now, see, I'm having a moment here. Can I take this with grace and humility, no matter who you think I am, if you don't mind?
11: Oh, okay. No problem. I understand. I mean, not sure how I should interpret that, but yeah, of course. It's my pleasure. All right, cool. Thanks, brother.
5: Thanks, man. Oh, man. See, this is the dilemma, you know, and now I'm thinking, do I tell him? But, you know, here's what I've done. Give me a shirt. I'll send him a CD, a thank you note, and a business card with, you know, BonoDouble.com. Oh, goodness.
12: I have to admit, I felt a little uncomfortable there.
5: Yeah. I will go over there and tell the guys that I'm not the real thing, because I just feel a little funky.
4: Do you want to go over there now? Do you want to...
5: Yeah, let's go over there. Moment of...
13: Usually they yell, hey, fireman, but this time, you know...
5: Gentlemen, how are you? I have to tell you something. If you guys are okay, man, but you have to be good with me. I'm an impersonator. I'm a total lookalike.
11: The shirt. It's okay.
5: Man, it would mean the world to me. I'm telling you, man.
11: You had me going, brother. You had me going good.
14: We're not going to be the man in the business.
15: You know those girls? They're coming too and says, hey, that's real Bono. Yeah, man, it's real Bono. Yeah. I'm Romanian.
5: So am I.
15: Yeah, sure.
5: I am. Yeah, parentheses in the Romania.
15: You're kidding.
5: No. Let's go to Yugoslavia, the parentheses in the Romanian.
15: Hey, then, sir, take a picture with me.
11: It was the real Bono. He didn't want a picture. Now that he knows he's Romanian, it's like, oh my God, you got to take a picture.
4: And it'll serve as a constant reminder how gullible I really am.
15: No.
11: All right, show me how.
15: You just push the button. Keep along on the flash. Come on over here.
5: I know my own identity. I know my own sense of self. But I also am going through the spiritual journey and recognizing that there's a profound sense of love I know nothing about. And I'm humbled, I'm touched, and I'm also excited to be a part of that.
4: In Chicago, I'm Roman Mars for Weekend America.

0: time 50 feet underwater, alone, a quarter mile offshore from the Kohala coast of Hawaii Island. The fish on my stringer are bleeding into the current.
1: I can see the faint copper trace dissolve into blue.
0: Something in the water around me is reading the signal. Then the shadow comes. 15 feet of tiger shark, striped and deliberate, materializing from the haze the way large things do underwater. Not approaching so much as arriving. She circles once. Her eyes find mine. She stops. I do not turn away. I hold position, eye to eye, and I wait. People who haven't spent years in the ocean read this as confrontation, a near-death experience to recount at dinner parties. But I see a shark almost every dive. The shark is not a metaphor. She is a Tuesday. Hanging there in the blue while she decides what I am, I think about my father. Dr. Moges Bizuna, born in Harar, Ethiopia in 1944, the son of a wealthy man who refused to acknowledge him, raised in a shack by his mother. At 10 years old, he left home and traveled 50 miles to find a school because the town he came from had no school past the third grade, and he had already decided that the ceiling above him was not his ceiling. He's 81 years old now. He's losing his vision. The man who chased light across continents can no longer read his phone. There's a story my father told at every party, every family gathering, every holiday table throughout my childhood in Indianapolis. He told it the way people tell stories that contain them, not to inform, but to return. He was 10 years old, sharing a single rented room with four other boys at the school 50 miles from home. They paid $2 a month, pennies, for injera and shurawat twice a day and a place to sleep. When winter came and the days grew shorter, they were offered candles for 25 cents each. One boy refused to pay his share. The other four children, including my father, each paid extra and bought the candles themselves. They were 10 years old. They had already learned that the agreement, everyone contributes, everyone benefits, was the only structure that worked. You did not wait for perfect conditions. You filled the gap and moved forward. But the boy who refused to pay used the light the most. He sat closest to the candle. He read the longest. He seemed to believe he was clever. So they took their blankets and built a wall around him. If he would not pay for the light, he would not receive it. But the enclosure had a flaw. They couldn't seal the ceiling. Light leaked through the top and pooled inside his fort. While they shivered in open air, he was warm and illuminated. And because he was 10 years old and hadn't yet learned the cost of certain kinds of cleverness, he began to read aloud, just to let them know. So they sat in the dark, together, and refused to buy light at all. The boy had fashioned his own candle from fat and cloth. The smell spread through the neighborhood until neighbors arrived with sticks and taught him a lesson that reason could not. After that, he paid his share. They lit the candle. They all had light. My father told this story laughing, not as a lesson. He never said, "And so you see, the moral is," he told it as a memory that delighted him, that contained something true about how the world works. He laughed at the rancid candle. He laughed at the neighbors. He laughed at the image of 5 10-year-old boys negotiating the economics of shared light. I retold it at his 70th birthday party in Indianapolis. He had forgotten the story entirely. He listened to me tell it and laughed with his whole body, as if though hearing it for the first time. By then, it had already passed from him to me so completely that he no longer needed to carry it. My parents fled Ethiopia in 1978. The Derg, the military junta, had marked my father for arrest. He had one night. He left immediately, going into hiding in the countryside.
1: My mother stayed behind with their toddler, Umsala, hoping the danger would pass. It didn't. By April of that year, staying meant dying. They walked to Sudan, on foot. They reached a camp, and it was there, in the space between one life and the next, that I was conceived. Not planned, not an accident, but the natural consequence of two people who had survived something together and were still choosing to believe in the future. They did not know if they would make it to Frankfurt. They conceived me anyway. They moved forward anyway. They released the outcome anyway.

They reached Frankfurt, where I would be born a few months later. My father's brother, Alamayo, was painting a hunger cloth for a German church. That commission financed my parents' flight from Sudan. In 1981, after my first birthday, the White Harvest Church in Indianapolis sponsored our immigration to the United States. My brother rejoined us a year later, after 4 years of separation, held whole by his grandmother, while my parents rebuilt a life on the other side of the world.

0: father completed his PhD. He taught anatomy and physiology for 30 years. The architecture of the human body, how systems connect, how structure supports function, how every visible action depends on invisible preparation. He was teaching the same thing in the classroom he had learned in horror. He just had a different language for it by then. Last week, my children's mother called and asked me to take the kids. My daughter, Mary Coco, 12. My son, Mogus Mackay, 10, named for his grandfather. Later that night, she sent me a message. Thank the kids. I didn't know what she meant. I asked them about it in the morning. Mary has been making sea creatures from beads and elastic cord, squids, octopuses, starfish, and selling them to her classmates. Mogus learned to make them too and sells the same item for $20 that his sister sells for $10. He has always understood leverage. When they arrived at their mother's house and found her upset, they didn't ask for an explanation. They came up with a plan. Mary gave Mogus $50, money they had made themselves, at school, with their hands, and sent him out into the rain to find something to ease her mother's pain. He walked to 4 stores. He selected a necklace, her favorite lemonade, and a small jade cat, because their mother loves cats. Mary stayed home and watched her baby half-sibling until the boyfriend came back from work. They left the gifts and a note on the bed and said nothing about it afterward. I did not teach them to do this. I recognized it. I have seen it before. In a cold room in horror. In a refugee camp in Sudan. In a retirement community in Charlotte where my father can no longer see his grandchildren's faces. My father traveled 50 miles. I descend 50 feet. My children spent $50, not because they were told, but because darkness asked and they answered with what light they had. My father's losing his vision. A window once open is now closing. I cannot fix this. What I can do is keep diving, keep teaching, keep raising Mogus and Mary Coco in the light of what was passed to me. Now it passes forward again, in small, unremarkable acts. A necklace, a lemonade, a jade cat left silently on a bed.
1: This is PRX Remix.
2: The Lemon of Pink.
3: The dramatic rise in the U.S. prison population over the last quarter century has come with an equally steep growth in the number of kids with incarcerated parents. A recent study shows that among African American children born in 1990, more than one quarter have had a parent go to jail or prison by the time they become teenagers. 15-year-old radio rookie Keith Tingman knows just how difficult it can be for kids when their parents are arrested.
4: My mom is short and pretty. She's a respectful person. Not the type to hurt somebody's feelings or do something bad.
5: Mom, what you making?
6: I just took some steak out the oven.
4: She cooks dinner for us every night.
6: And some rice and peas, I'll make that later.
4: When I'm in a funny mood, I fake punch her on her side. And she does it back. Or sometimes my mom and her best friend bothered me.
7: I didn't even make a muscle yet.
4: Like asking me to make a muscle.
6: Wow.
4: My dad is a DJ. He could be in the living room throwing and scratching songs. Or he could be watching my little brother. He's autistic. But 5 years ago, something bad happened. And I was separated from my dad and my mom.
8: Okay, I'm Keith. I'm Radio Ricky Report. I'm interviewing my mom. So today I want to ask you about the incident that what happened on my birthday, April 25th, 2004. Like, how did you feel that day?
9: Oh, wow. Sad, hurt, scared, nervous.
8: On my 10th birthday, we were walking up the hill from the supermarket near our house, and two guys stopped and asked us questions about a lost wallet. We told them we didn't know where it was, and they started accusing us anyway. Two policemen came out of their car and asked my mom questions.
10: The cop goes, wait a minute,
5: you robbed somebody. I'm like, what?
8: Then they just put the cop up the hill from the supermarket near our house. And two guys stopped and asked us questions about a lost wallet. We told them we didn't know where it was, and they started accusing us anyway. Two policemen came out of their car

0: and never committed any crime or anything like that to be charged with something like that.
1: I get frustrated seeing my mom cry and thinking of her sadness about what happened. My mom only cries once in a blue.
0: I want to work. I don't have a job. People tend to look at your record, all the reference I have. They don't look at that. They look at possession of stolen property.
2: What about you? That day, like, how did you feel?
1: I felt mad. I was angry.
2: Why was you angry?
1: I didn't want to see you get taken to jail.
3: I never talked to anyone outside of my family about it until this year. I started going to the Next Generation Center, a friendly place for teenagers. They have programs like drumming, arts, and cooking. Kids also hang out and play cards like Uno. In the center, I had a feeling other kids had parents who were incarcerated, so I went and asked them.
1: Do you know, like, any a part of your family who been incarcerated?
3: I felt nervous because I'm not used to going up to people and asking them questions.
4: I could say more than half my family has been incarcerated, including my pops, but he was gone for a while. When he came out, you know, he missed out on a lot, so he felt he had to catch up on that, so he wound up leaving the house.
5: I'm always used to have my father around. Like, I always call him up, Daddy, come get me. I want to go shopping. Let's go to arcade. Can't do that because my father's in jail, so I feel sad about it.
6: You need?
7: I ain't got an ID. I'm not SYAP.
3: I know this one kid from summer school. We sat at the same table.
7: An ID from here?
3: But back then, we didn't know much about each other.
1: I had a story my family was taken away from me because they was arrested, and I want to know, do you ever have an experience of that?
7: Yes, my father and my mother had a fight, and I sit there and watch them. And as the cops came, I was sitting in the house by myself, no parents, until they came back.
2: How did that affect you?
7: It affected me bad because I had to sit there with me and my sisters crying. And we didn't have nobody watching us but our brother, which had to go to work every day.
3: Every day for 10 months, I couldn't see my dad. I was really missing him. My mom only stayed in jail for a day. My father missed everything. When I started school, Christmas, my mom's birthday. But I didn't tell anyone at school because I was embarrassed. Kids might have teased me or something.
1: Ooh, your dad's in jail.
3: I wanted to keep it to myself, and so did my friend from summer school.
7: I guess it was something inside for me and the family to do, not everybody else to know, so.
2: Did you go and see him?
7: No, I never went to go see my father because I was afraid.
3: I remember I was nervous the first time I visited my dad. We took a long bus ride to Rikers Island. There were so many gates for the guards to open. The guards walked us to him. My dad wore a gray uniform. When we said goodbye, he hugged and kissed me.
8: Well, let me ask you tough questions. Are you scared your mom and dad are going to get away again?
1: Yes, I will be scared.
3: Sophia Strong works at the Fortune Society. She helps families when parents are incarcerated.
9: But they're not in the tank.
3: She has a fish tank in her office.
9: I got two missing fish, the bigger one too.
3: But she couldn't find some of her fish.
9: Do you think somebody came in and grabbed them?
3: Anyway, she told me about a guy whose 4-year-old daughter was searched when she came to visit him in jail.
10: This is not a good world for kids. It's depressing. It's institutionalized. It's formalized. It's not a kid's world, period. It is a form of trauma to be separated from a parent. This is the kind of stuff that doesn't really leave you.
3: I asked my sister, Kiara, if she thought what happened on my birthday changed me.
11: You kind of changed a little. I think it was because you thought it was your fault. You felt guilt.
3: I do feel guilty about what happened. We wouldn't have been out that day if it wasn't my birthday.
11: Maybe it made you think different of your father.
2: Why do you say that?
11: Because he was the cause?
3: I was shocked. Because she never mentioned she thought he picked up the wallet.
2: Wait, why did you say he was the cause?
3: She blanked out for a little bit. I don't think she wanted to go into more details.
2: Let me skip that question.
11: Yeah.
3: It's kind of awkward to me also, because I believe he's innocent.
12: That's one of the baddest days that happened to me in my life. I never, if I could rewind that day and fix that day, would it be way much better? Cause that was also your birthday.
3: Mm-hmm.
12: Turned to a horrible day, one of the horriblest days in my life.
3: How did you feel in jail?
12: Oh man, I felt depressed. With phone y'all every night.

0: sometimes, a lot of the nights, y'all got a lot of frustration out of me.
1: My mother told me, don't think of it as going to jail. Think about it like he's on a vacation. I tried to believe it. Then one day in fifth grade, I came home and my mom called me and asked me for something. And I didn't go to her. I was about to ask her, what do you want from me? Then I tilted my head to the side because I saw someone standing next to her. And it was my father. I ran to him and gave him a big hug. For WNYC, I'm rookie reporter Keith Tingman.
2: We have received no reply as yet, period. We would appreciate hearing from you at the earliest possible date, period, paragraph.
3: Hi, Aaron Henkin here from the Baltimore-based podcast Out of the Blocks, where we share the stories of our city one block at a time. And I want to bring you along to a neighborhood called Highland Town in southeast Baltimore, to the 4700 block of Eastern Avenue. We're going to visit with the folks behind the counter at El Merengue Restaurant.
4: We're cooking a stewed chicken, steak and onion, beans on the side, mango, fried chicken, like a

0: could because he say I cook better than my mom. Yeah, and I come here to work, and since 4 years ago, I thought about why I'm not cooking for the restaurant, and I'm here now. Sometimes, I don't know, you know, the baseball player, they come here, like Alejandro de Asa, Robinson Cano, they not come here, but when he play there, they send somebody to get the food for him over there.
1: So the Dominican professional baseball players know about your place.
0: Oh, yes.
1: And when they're here in Baltimore, they send someone out to get your food.
0: Yeah, because some of them, they know about my story and my food, and they send somebody to get the food here.
2: Oh, her cooking is excellent. You know, it's delicious. My name is Jordan Guerrero. I'm Johanny's husband. And the name of the business is El Merengue Restaurant.
1: How did you guys pick the name?
2: Well, I met Joanny dancing a merengue song. And from there, it's been fantastic.
0: El Merengue, yes. When I told him that that's the name that I want for my restaurant, he was happy because he remembered the time.
2: Life take different turns, and, you know, we have to follow what life, you know, gives us and jump on the good opportunities. And, you know, now that, thanks God, you know, with the effort of my wife got to this point, and, you know, I stand by her side, helping her and, you know, supporting as a background for the business.
0: You know, he see that I enjoy my job, and I think he enjoyed too.
1: And do you have to tell him to get out of the kitchen sometimes?
0: Sometimes, yes. when we are busy and he's looking for do something and he cannot do, I said, no, get out here.
1: Do you and Jerry ever get to go out merengue dancing anymore?
0: Yes, sometimes. Yes, because we close at 9 sometimes, and when we have a time, yes, we go.
3: Johanny Diaz and Jerry Lynn Guerrero at El Merengue Restaurant on the 4700 block of Eastern Avenue in Highlandtown. You can hear more stories from this block on the Out of the Blocks podcast. 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I'm Aaron Hagen. Thanks for listening.
4: This is Matt Brown, and I'm talking with Jim Brown, my father, about his time as a Peace Corps physical education teacher and coach in Colombia, South America, from 1962 to 1964. You were assigned to a university in Bucaramanga, Colombia, near the border of Venezuela. What were those first few days like when you arrived in country?
5: I remember that first day very clearly. Bob Bergstrom and I, we had been in Bogota with the rest of the group. So we got on a plane, Avianca, and we flew to Bucaramanga. We get off this plane, and there's a welcoming committee there. City officials, people from the university where we're going to work. And at the same time, there were several hundred people behind the fences, waving, cheering, like we were celebrities. And I asked one of the people, I said, how did you get all these people out to visit, to see us like this? He said, oh, they come every Sunday afternoon to watch the planes take off and land. And then later that week, they had a reception for us at a hotel. And it was for Dan Friedman, an English teacher, and Tom Tolman, another English teacher, and for Bob Bergstrom and I from the PE part of the group. So we're talking to these people, small talk kind of stuff. And one of them commented, I don't know how he knew this, that three of us were left-handed. And I nodded and wanted to use my new Spanish, and I agreed with him. And whatever I said didn't come out quite right. The hostess smiled and changed the subject. And a few minutes later, Dan pulled me aside and said, Jim, I'm pretty sure that you just told these guys we're leftists. So It probably wasn't the message that the Peace Corps had in mind when they sent us to South America to offset the spread of communism, but I had already announced who we were.
4: To that end, is it fair to say that it took a while for all of you to get comfortable speaking Spanish?
5: Taking a while is a little bit of an understatement. There were several in our group who could speak Spanish who were very fluent, but for most of us, it was a work in progress. But even when we made mistakes, and we all made mistakes, Colombians were so nice and understanding and wanted to help, and it helped us get better every day. There were still bumps, you know, speed bumps along the way. Kevin Dixon was in our group. He was a 6'7 guy from Boston who played basketball and baseball at the University of Denver. And he turned out to be a great coach, but Spanish wasn't good, and he would be the first one to tell you that. They sent Kevin to Tunja, which is a city north of Bogota, to conduct a basketball clinic, and a couple hundred people showed up, students, teachers, coaches. And at the end of the clinic, they asked Kevin to come forward and accept a gift and say a few words. He tried to thank them and say that he was embarrassed to be given such a nice gift, but he used a word that sounds in English a lot like embarrassed. It meant something else. Kevin had just announced to the group that he was pregnant.
4: Did that take a second to sink in, or do you think he realized that only years later?
5: Months later, maybe years later. But once the story got out, it spread around the country, and it's brought up at every reunion we've ever had.
4: Where'd you live while you were there?
5: For the first couple of months, we lived in a dorm at the university. And then we moved to an apartment. Actually, our boss, our Colombian boss, said they were building this new apartment over a theater not far from the university, and would we be interested in it? So we went and looked. It was $75 a month, split four ways. We had to get permission from the Peace Corps in Bogota because there was a rule that no more than two volunteers could live together in the same place. So we got the okay. We moved in. It had four bedrooms, two baths, hot water on good days, had a kitchen, had a living room, and living over a theater. I saw more movies in 2 years than I lived in Bucaramanga than I've seen the rest of my life. The theater was air-conditioned, which was important, so that was one reason. I just would go downstairs to cool off, and they also had subtitles, so it helped me with my Spanish. That's my excuse.
4: What did other volunteers think when they visited your palatial apartment?
5: Unbelieving. I mean, a lot of these people were living in pretty dismal places out in the countryside, and they would come into Bucaramanga to get supplies and come by the apartment, and they were just dumbfounded. First, they would say, "Did you check this out with the Peace Corps? Do they know about this?" But they liked it, and they ended up staying with us often when they would come into town. So they were jealous, but it worked out okay. And it turned out that all of our people around the country, the PE people and English teachers, were living in similar apartments or hotels or whatever. We were expected to live at the level of whoever we were working with, and that apartment was consistent with that.
4: I grew up in Louisiana. You grew up in Louisiana, and food is a huge part of life and culture in that state. What was it like going from Louisiana to this completely different culture with a completely different kind of food?
5: Well, I knew we weren't in Louisiana anymore. We ate breakfast in the apartment. We ate lunch at the cafeteria at the university. But it was every day. This didn't change. Rice, yuca, a little meat, beans, and a Coca-Cola. 2 or 3 pesos, but we just got tired of that. And we made a deal with this Thai restaurant in a hotel to eat one meal a day. I mean, who knew? Bucaramanga, Colombia, 60 years ago, there was a great Thai restaurant. It was like living in New York or Atlanta, someplace like that. So it was great. We kept enough food in the apartment to keep us going. There was a bakery 2 doors down. You know, fruits were easy to find and very cheap. You could get papayas, pineapples, bananas. Pineapple cost 10 cents a dime in U.S. money. So one day we bought a whole stalk of bananas for a buck and change. Thought we were getting a great deal. It didn't occur to us at the time that that whole stalk of yellow bananas might get ripe at the same time. So we were against the clock. We were up against the clock from the minute we got out of that market. 7 days, tops, eat a whole stalk of bananas. The numbers just didn't work for us. That was the last time we made that mistake.
4: This is Matt Brown. You've been listening to an interview with Jim Brown, a physical education teacher and coach in Colombia during the Peace Corps' earliest years.
6: This is negative at 20,001. 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SO's going to handle, and you're going to be 10 and D8. 20 copy, you've been 10-22.
7: Copy.
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0: A huge statue has bitten the dust in Kolkata, and almost no one is shedding any tears. Sports Today describes it.
1: It has stood tall in front of the iconic Salt Lake Stadium in Kolkata for several years. In front of the VIP gate is the sculpture of a headless torso with two balls on its feet and the Biswa Bangla ball on the top of the waist.
0: It is hard to describe. Two muscled, veiny legs in white soccer shorts, and on top of the shorts, instead of a torso, a big ball like a globe. The Bengali letter Bo standing in for Bisho Bangla, or Bengal and the world. And when a new government came to power in the state recently, ousting the old one, which had been here for 15 years, that statue was one of the first things to go. This is Sandeep Roy in Kolkata. The former chief minister of West Bengal, Mamata Banerjee, lamented, "I feel very bad." That's natural. The statue was apparently her brainchild. She had designed the logo on it. She said sports fans loved to take selfies with it. But few sympathized. Her government had removed a long-standing public art project as well, overnight. Poruma, a sculpture showing a tribal woman inspired by folk art. It was by renowned artist Shanu Lahiri, who had died the year before. It had become such a landmark since it was installed in 1987. The area had become known as Poruma Island. But it had to make way for one of the Bisho Bangla globes. Now one might say, what goes around, comes around. At that time, the artist Chitrabanu Mojumdar had told the Times of India, "In the US, minimalist sculptor Richard Serra's works have often courted controversy and led to public debate. Why can't that happen here?" He was probably referring to the Tilted Ark affair. In 1981, Serra installed a 15-ton rusting steel slab that cut across Federal Plaza in Lower Manhattan. He didn't think public art had to necessarily beautify public space. He wanted to disrupt it instead. Many New Yorkers didn't agree. New York Times art critic Grace Gluck called it an awkward, bullying piece that may conceivably be the ugliest outdoor art in the city. Employees of the government offices around the plaza collected signatures demanding its removal. It led to a hearing and heated debates, as recounted in the documentary Tilted Ark. Some government officials panned it.
2: Abstract art is fine and dandy, but when the public puts its money up for it, I think it ought to have some say in the matter.
0: The jury voted to remove the sculpture. Serra sued, citing his right to free speech, but to no avail. The sculpture belonged to the government, not him.
3: Obviously, I hope the ark is removed and auctioned off if possible. There is no shame in admitting a $175,000 mistake.
0: One night, it was cut up and hauled away to a scrap metal yard. Serra protested, but to no avail.
4: I can't live in a country that commissions my art, invites me to the White House, shakes my hand, and tears my work down.
0: And Serra warned against valuing art via referendum.
4: You know, if you had a referendum between a slot machine and Beethoven, there'd be no Beethoven.
0: It all raises an interesting question about public art, whether in Kolkata or New York. What is the real purpose of public art? In India, most of the time, it's either about beautification or it's just a monument to patriotism. In fact, public art in India these days tends to believe bigger is always better. India has the world's tallest, second tallest, and third tallest sitting statues. Public art in general is not something born out of public discussion, input, and demand. The former government had promised to make Kolkata into London, and as part of that project, it had installed mini Big Ben clock towers all over the city. And as a gift for soccer lovers, a statue of football great Messi when he visited the city. Now the Messi statue is gone as well, as part of the public art change sweeping the city. When the minister says the football statue was ugly, few disagreed. However, when a minister says it will be replaced by something more aesthetically pleasing, many are wary as they brace themselves for more giant statues. Just playing a different political ballgame.

0: One night way back in 1984, Mark Benson and three of his musician friends put on some Cuban heels and Beatles wigs. They thought just for fun. Today, they're still wearing them.
1: Ladies and gentlemen, welcome to number one Beatles tribute in the world, 1964!
0: And yes, they play the Beatles as their job.
2: I mean, we'd all played Beatles in bands that we've been in, but never the note for note, guitar for guitar, and doing the character impersonation as well. It just, we'd always loved the Beatles. So that was, I think, the first foray into any of us actually trying to impersonate a character, do acting as well as performing.
0: The key to 1964 isn't just that they play well. It's that they don't break character, ever. Sure, if you're sitting too close, you can see that they're four kind of old guys in makeup and wigs, but if you squint just a little, they deliver something pretty close to the real thing. They even bow from the waist after every song, just like the Beatles did, and they banter amongst themselves in those cheeky Liverpudlian accents between songs. Mark says this is the key to the whole show.
3: Thank you very much, John.
4: Good evening.
3: Wow.
2: Not only were they, their culture was different, but it was very clear that they were almost cocky, but not offensive. Not really irreverent, but they'd come back with these snappy things, you know, and it made it very interesting. And all of them could do it. It wasn't just one person.
0: Tom Wark plays the guitar while he's also playing George Harrison. Natural lefty Ricky Vacca, he plays bass as Paul McCartney and doesn't spare a chance to wink at the women way up in the balcony. Bobby Potter plays Ringo, imitating his drum playing style exactly. He even nails Ringo's voice on songs like Yellow Submarine. 1964 gets it so close that fans sometimes seem to forget that they're not actually watching the Beatles. At the show I went to, one woman was removed by security for rushing the stage. Though to be fair, she was using a cane, so they may have overreacted a bit. But it's not just aging boomers and their parents who are overcome with phony Beatlemania.
2: In the morning, they brought seven different schools worth of seventh graders in for a field trip. And it was probably one of the most authentic sounding audiences because of all the high-pitched voices. And we couldn't even step near the microphone, where they would just shriek and scream so loud. And at the time, we weren't using the in-ear monitors any yet. They hadn't come out, so we were using stage monitors. We couldn't hear anything. So I'm thinking, this is exactly what they had.
0: It makes you wonder, doesn't it? If Las Vegas Elvis impersonators and Kiss tribute bands are perceived as cheesy, even creepy, what makes a band like 1964 okay? Not just to play in, but to buy tickets to see.
2: I liken it to, nobody ever asks Sean Connery, why don't you do your own turn? Or Michelle Pfeiffer, or any great actor of any sort. You know, they're always someone else to entertain. And that's all this is. It's entertainment. Just that.
0: Which gets me to that thing. The John thing. Everybody has a favorite Beatle, right? I thought it would be safe to assume that John is Mark Benson's favorite Beatle. I mean, he's put nearly 30 years into the character.

0: don't think John would have been as John without Paul and George and Ringo. So for me personally, my biggest appreciation is what they did as a foursome, the chemistry they had as a band. And I haven't seen anybody come close to that.
1: So it's kind of inevitable that fans taken in by 1964 would worry about that other thing. Something Mark says is kind of like the elephant in the room whenever he meets fans while dressed as John.
0: I had a guy come through the autograph line the other night and he goes, "Man, you guys are awesome. Please, stay away from Oriental women." Don't break up this band.
1: Mark made it clear to me. He knows that calling Yoko Oriental is a little less than PC. But even that underlines what it is that makes his job so surreal. People who flock to see this band know they're watching phonies, but they don't act like it, even if they walk in thinking they will.
0: Here's something that everybody can agree on. You can't sing Yesterday without everybody knowing all the words. And for little kids to sing the third verse to Nowhere Man, I'm looking like, how can you know this? You know, it's like, and they're just right there and they're thrilled, you know. Reminds everybody that they used to be like that.
2: Do you think you have the coolest job of anybody you've ever met?
0: That's a good question. I've never been asked that. No. It's official. I have the coolest job of anyone. I'm Mark Benson. I play John Lennon in 1964, The Tribute. If you fancy coming to the show, then you can, you know. And you don't have to worry about, you know, screaming or yelling or anything like that, because that's what you're supposed to do at a Beatles show, isn't it?
1: Knows not where for word of mouth, I'm Rebecca Lavoie.

0: Every day when school ends and I'm still on campus, I see kids with their cell phones out. It's like they have them in their pockets all day, just waiting to get back on their phones. I don't think having cell phones is a bad thing, but it can be if it keeps kids from enjoying the world around them. My name is Jocelyn.
1: And I'm Alexa. We wanted to explore people's perceptions of cell phones, so we took the debate home to our families. I talked to my brother, Marco, who loves his cell phone.
2: Hey, my name is Marco. I'm 14 years old, and I go to Hog Middle School.
0: I interviewed my dad because he has strong opinions on phone use in the family.
3: My name is Christopher Ray Campos.
0: When you got your child that phone, did you think they were responsible enough to take care of it?
3: I did, though I was concerned, but I did believe that they were able to handle all that came along with the ownership of a phone. It was different when I was younger, so to own a phone at her age was new territory for me. I don't think it's a bad thing, but I do believe it is something that should be monitored and watched over. Before they know it, time has just went by, and day is dark, and all of a sudden it's, you know, 2-3 hours later, and what's been accomplished.
4: Yeah. How much of a distraction are cell phones?
2: I mean, I think it completely depends on how easily that person is distracted. For me, I could care less if you're using your phone. Just a really mature, not kids who are 9 years old, some really mature 9-year-olds, and there's some really immature 9-year-olds. So it depends on how responsible and mature that person or kid is.
3: There should be very minimal, it's next to nothing, no usage. Only because being so young, my children are young, and I just don't understand a need throughout the week for it to be used so consistently that you lose track of the day. The weekends I can understand. We use it to connect.
0: Yes.
3: And so should they. But two, limitations. There's just too much out there, and it becomes more and more and more. And if they're not guided, protected, or watched over, you know, what are they doing?
0: Yeah.
2: I think I need my parents' rules.
1: I mean, I don't like rules in general, so I think that, yeah.
2: Well, you have to have some rules.
1: Okay.
2: I don't mind the rules my parents have on phones, because I'm sure I'd need them. Without that one rule, I think I wouldn't get enough sleep.
1: I like cell phones as much as my brother, and I think kids can have phones if they are mature enough and responsible. When they're used right, I can agree with my brother on the fact that cell phones are great and amazing. The story was produced by Jocelyn, Alexa, and Gustavo for Stories from Deep in the Heart, a project of Texas Folklife and Hog Middle School.
5: To the Babbelry,
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7: It's hard to do politically, but compared to, you know, giving women the vote or ending slavery, like, it's not, we've solved harder problems.
8: This is your host, Suki Wessling, and this is a mini-Babbel. 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Cindy has spent a career at the EFF fighting for everyone's right to privacy and freedom of speech on the internet, and she's won. Her legal memoir, Privacy's Defender, details her role in arguing three seminal cases that set the stage for the internet we have today.
9: It's River to River from IPR News. I'm Ben Kiefer. There are a handful of lawyers in American history whose cases you and I benefit from every day without knowing their names. Cindy Cohen may be one of them. She grew up in central Iowa, moved to San Francisco, fell in with a crowd of early internet hackers, and ended up arguing, successfully, that computer code is protected speech under the First Amendment.
8: That's impressive, but it's not radical to say that as much as most of us value our privacy and freedom of speech, the open nature of the internet has come with its problems. Cindy is the first to admit that there is real harm being done, often anonymously, in the name of free speech, and this harm falls disproportionately on women and other vulnerable populations. Cindy argues that it's important to focus first on the necessity of internet privacy.
7: The reason I think privacy is important is because privacy is a way that people with less power can have a zone of protection from people who have more power. It's also the way that people organize to make change. Every public fight for social justice in the United States has needed to have a private space for it to grow. And, you know, in my lifetime, we've watched gay rights, for instance, go from something that really people had to talk about in private because it was not popular and people could, you know, literally be attacked for standing up for these things, to the place where, you know, hopefully we can keep it, but the United States Supreme Court has recognized gay marriage and gay people have rights that are much closer to what they deserve than they had when this started out.
8: Cindy Cohen points out that it's been the lack of privacy that has allowed states to curtail women's right to reproductive decision making.
7: The stories are horrific, right? There's a woman in Nebraska who is serving 2 years in prison for having a conversation over Facebook messages with her daughter to help her daughter get an abortion. If that communication had happened on a more private channel rather than Facebook Messenger without encryption, she might not be in jail today. I mean, these are literally, you know, this isn't like an abstract, I wish I had a little more privacy moments. This is actually about people's security and people's ability to live their lives.
8: She also argues that depending on the government to write workable privacy protections is not always the best approach.
7: Well, I mean, I actually think that they're willing to wade in some really unfortunate ways. There are people whispering in their ears on the other side about, you know, why us not having privacy is great. And we have to explain why us having privacy and control is better than a world in which the corporations have all this control. So, you know, I don't like that sometimes that takes Congress to a standstill. And it's definitely the case for comprehensive privacy legislation that by the time it gets in front of Congress, it's been watered down so much it's not even good. You know, the last thing that was proposed federally for a comprehensive privacy protection was worse than what we have in California right now. Just because they call it privacy doesn't mean that it's privacy. But we have to keep pushing because otherwise we're just surrendering to this surveillance state.
8: As a firm defender of the First Amendment right to free speech, Cindy says that when we allow government to curtail some speech, they often go after the speech that many of us feel should be protected.
7: People who are seeking reproductive assistance need access to information, and we're seeing increasing censorship of that information by the sources that people normally go to, whether that's social media or even private websites. EFF just did a big report about censorship of reproductive information, and we found that even though the terms of a lot of these companies would, on their surface, mean that this information is available, and of course it's First Amendment protected, people were having access problems.
8: She also argues that because different communities don't share the same values, one person's free speech is another person's idea of grooming.
7: What they're trying to do is to say age appropriate for anything that might be harmful to kids. And that's a much broader term. And it includes things where I don't think everybody agrees. You know, if you talk to conservative people, they don't think having access to LGBTQ content or trans content, they think that harms kids. So I think that the thing that we're fighting now with a lot of the age gating is this idea that some stuff is harmful to kids. And that's a much broader category. And it's why EFF is so concerned and think it's a really bad idea. Because if we don't have a shared agreement about what's harmful to kids, then you're just handing a censorship tool to people.
8: Cindy Cohen also points out that not only do corporations often follow the government's lead to censor what many might see as the wrong free speech, but we can't depend on everyone to have the same definition of inappropriate images.
7: We've spent years trying to help women who have breastfeeding forums continue to have their forums when they get flagged for nudity because somebody's taking a picture and saying, like, she's not latching. How does this work? Or I've got this, you know, rash or something. What does this look like? And they get flagged as pornography.
8: Cindy Cohen also argues that online abuse isn't a new thing. It's an extension of the problems that vulnerable people in our society face already.
7: We took an offline problem where women's protection and women's protection from abuse was not handled seriously by law enforcement and people in power. And we moved it over into the online world. And we're experiencing the same kind of situation in which people whose job it is to help protect us and keep us safe from abuse are rotten at it in the offline world. And they're rotten at it in the online world. Like, women have had to publish under pseudonyms for years, right? Because of things like that. So I think that, you know, one of the problems is there's just not very much recourse offline or online to people being harassed. Your ability to come after an abuser and get them to stop is the tools are not great, right? And they need to be better. Like, you need to be able to get a restraining order against someone for online behavior and have it stick. And again, the problem of restraining orders not working very well is not an online problem. It's a problem in general of the way our society is slanted against these kinds of, you know, in ways that protect this kind of abuse.
8: Cindy Cohen and the Electronic Frontier Foundation see the worst abuses happening on platforms owned by corporations and run for profit. These corporations have developed what she calls a surveillance business model, sacrificing the needs and desires of the platform's users in the pursuit of profit.
7: The other thing that we believe strongly in is having a multitude of places where you can speak and participate. So if one isn't serving you, you can go somewhere else without losing your whole community. Part of the reason why EFF is very supportive of some of the communities like Mastodon or Blue Sky or other kinds of communities that are not corporate controlled and have a surveillance business model is to let people be able to build communities that serve them rather than being, you know, stuck in these huge communities where there's a lot of abusers.
8: And to those who say we could fix the problem like they have in Australia by forcing people to register in order to take part in social media, not so fast, Cindy says. Anonymity is not the fundamental issue.
7: They have done scientific research about anonymity, and we have a gigantic example in front of us, which is Facebook, right? Which requires real names. People aren't nicer to each other. This idea that anonymous speech allows people to be meaner to each other or to harass people more isn't actually borne out by the research.
8: Cindy Cohen and EFF are hopeful that they can convince governments to take online harassment seriously. Rather than curtailing people's right to free speech and privacy, get more serious about going after offenders in the real world.
7: Right now, we have people who harass with impunity. It's not actually all that hard to find most of them. I mean, the number of people who can legitimately handle being untraceable online if they're engaging in a campaign in harassment, it's very small. It's that they're not being caught. It's that nobody's trying to catch them. It's that the cops say, oh, there's a VPN. There's nothing I can do. Of course there is. When they're trying to go after drug dealers, they can go past a VPN, right? Like, so I just think it's a problem of will and enforcement and not a problem of the technology.
8: Cindy says we need to never lose sight of what we've gained from a free internet.
7: EFF does human rights work all around the world. The ability to sneak information out of a repressive government and using anonymity, VPNs, tools like Tor, it saves lives. We wouldn't know the things we know about the Taiwanese fight for freedom. Tibet, we work with a lot of Chinese democracy people. Now we've got people in Ukraine. We've got people in Gaza. We've got people, I mean, all over the world, Sudan, people all over the world who need to get information out of very scary places where there is official censorship. They need these tools and they rely on these tools. And if we decide that, you know, because cops aren't willing to investigate harassment, we're going to get rid of these tools, it's not the right move to remove anonymity from everybody because some people misuse it.
8: Cindy Cohen of the Electronic Frontier Foundation says that there is hard work ahead, but freedom is always worth fighting for.
7: You know, John Perry Barlow once told me, no one gives you your rights, you have to take them. And I think that that's a lot of my framing about it. We have a lot of work to do. But I do think that in some ways we've kind of metastasized a lot of the benefits that the internet gave us, and we're sometimes only focused on the problems. And it's not like the problems aren't there, but it's also not like the benefits aren't there. And what we need is all of these tools to work for us. And they can. If we can get rid of this surveillance business model, I think we can shrink a lot of things down to a better problem. That's not hard to do. I mean, it's hard to do politically, but compared to, you know, giving women the vote or ending slavery, like it's not, we've solved harder problems.
8: Thanks to Cindy Cohen, retiring executive director of the Electronic Frontier Foundation, for sharing her perspective. 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
6: 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Beauty pageants promote the fantasy of the ideal woman. But for 35 years, one contest in New York City celebrated the everyday working girl. Starting in 1941, the young woman chosen to be that month's Miss Subways gazed down on transit riders, her photo accompanied by a short bio detailing her hopes, dreams, and aspirations. The public got to choose the winners, and Miss Subways became a barometer of changing times. The Miss Subways competition was one of the first integrated beauty contests in America. The first black Miss Subways was picked in 1948, more than 30 years before an African-American woman was crowned Miss America. By the 1950s, there were Miss Subways who were black, white, Asian, Jewish, and Latina, the faces of New York's female commuters. This is their story.
7: Every month, some lucky little New York Miss is chosen from the thousands of girls who ride the subways. She's got to be brilliant, beautiful, talented. Just an average girl.
8: You did not get on a train in New York in those years and not look up at Miss Subways when you looked up at Miss Subways. You were looking at a star, no question about it. My name is Peggy Byrne. I was a secretary. And I was Miss Subways March and April 1952.
9: My name is Sonora Selsey. I was a teacher. And Miss Subways 1964.
10: My name is Enid Schwartzbaum. I was a daily commuter going to college. And I was Miss Subways in July of 1946.
11: My name is Marcia Hawker, and I was Miss Subways in 1974. I worked in the garment district, but I wanted to go into acting, and so I sent in a headshot, and that's how it got started.
8: Here's how it worked. The New York Subway Advertising Agency would get something like 1,000 photos in a couple of months, and they would select out of that 25 to be photographed by John Robert Powers, the number one modeling agency in the country.
9: And the public was to send in postcards voting for the one that they wanted to see as the next Miss Subways. The mail would come in, and they would take a ruler and they count an inch equals so many postcards.
11: We bought a stack of postcards. My mother had a stack at the reception desk at Loomskill. My dad had it at the 109 precinct. My brother had it at his desk at the bank. People signed them, and we dropped them in the mailbox, kind of like launching a campaign.
10: Somewhere along the line, it occurred to me that I had never seen a clearly ethnic name on that poster. My name was distinctively Jewish, and that might have been part of the reason I said, I'm going to give this a shot. Let's see what happens. In July of 1946, Enid Berkowitz splashed across the subways.
12: Greetings from the New York subways. We're going to hand you over to just an ordinary traveler. At least ordinary, except during the month of August. She's a very charming young lady with shoulder-length, black, wavy hair and dark eyes, aged 19. Queen of the rapid transit system for a month. Miss Subways, alias Miss Joan Adamson.
13: Well, how does it feel to be the pin-up girl of the Subways, Joan? I may call you Joan, may I not?
14: Yes, do, Jack. Well, it's a great thrill, naturally. I never thought I'd get it, though.
13: Oh, I never had a moment's doubt.
10: The poster says, meet Miss Subways, art student at Hunter College, plugging for BA, but would settle for MRS. Right.
8: Brooklyn-born Peggy Byrne plans to wed her childhood sweetheart, is studying to be an insurance broker. The last thing I ever wanted to be would be an insurance broker. But I thought that sounded great. And I got a lot of insurance information.
15: Well, I get on the subway, and the cards were probably up in nearly every car. And I thought, oh dear, the photo was really pale. I mean, I'm a brown-skinned woman. Not dark brown, but brown. And I almost look white. I said, could you darken it up some? And he did. Then that looked better.
9: People, you know, would stare at the poster, and they'd look down at me. Then they would stare at the poster, and look down at me, and stare at the poster, and finally they'd say, hi. Here you are, this long, tall, skinny girl with no butt, no boobs.
15: Better.
9: People, you know, would stare at the poster, and they'd look down at me. Then they would stare at the poster, and look down at me, and stare at the poster, and find

0: I was a star.
1: Well, it was only 2 months, but
0: it was great being a star.
2: Tell us, Joan, this Miss Subway's business, is there any future in it?
3: Well, I did hear of one girl who had 156 proposals of marriage and a present from a baker of a lemon meringue pie. And just a very few have got acting or modeling jobs. But I'm really more interested in what I'm doing.
2: And what is that?
3: Well, I'm majoring in Spanish at college, and I'd like to go into the export business.
2: Say, that's a very businesslike attitude for a beauty queen. Well, good luck in your subway riding, and goodbye, Joan Atkinson.
3: Why, thank you.

Miss Subway's Peggy Byrne went on to a career in advertising. Enid Berkowitz worked as an artist, Sonora Selsey was a teacher, and Marcia Hocker traveled the world and she now hosts a jazz radio show. Thelma Peros, the first black in Subways, died earlier this year in Denver. This story was produced by Samara Freemark with help from Nellie Gillis, Ben Shapiro, Deborah George, and myself. The Radio Diaries podcast is produced by Sarah Kate Kramer. 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I'm Joe Richman. Thanks for listening.

0: Six military vets are standing around a couple of pickups, smoking cigarettes. It's 5 a.m. and still dark. They're heading to the South Fork of the Boise River in southwest Idaho. A wheelchair is bouncing in the bed of the truck at each bump in the road. These guys are not what you'd call fly fishermen, but they're here because Jake Thacker thinks that fly fishing is just what they need.
1: It's therapeutic, really. Just being, you know, out on a river, catching fish.
0: Jake met these guys through the Idaho Veterans Network, and today he's making them trade their structured Thursday night support group for a day on the river. Most of them have never even held a fly rod. But soon, they're standing before an iconic Idaho landscape. Golden hills, morning sun glinting off the river, birds and birch trees, the smell of bug spray. Now, Jake has always fished, but it wasn't until he got back from Iraq that he really embraced it.
1: I mean, I was depressed. I had substance abuse problems. I isolated. But getting out, it took my mind off all that. I felt good, you know, because I actually went outside and did something.
2: Well, he was going, handling a lot of his problems on his own, and just internalizing a lot of stuff, and coping with problems in self-destructive manners, and he was a basket case.
0: George Nickel is the vice president of the Idaho Veterans Network. He's noticed a change in Jake since he picked up a fly rod again.
2: I think when I first met Jake, I didn't even know he had a sense of humor. There was no humor involved in it. It was all business, all seriousness. And now there's actually good times.
0: George's fingers are thick with silver rings. He wades out into the river alone and casts his fly rod calmly, repetitively. It's a stark difference from his rock bottom in 2009, when George put on his combat vest, grabbed his rifle and his handgun, and started shooting down the hall of his apartment complex. He ended up in an armed standoff with the Boise Police Department.
2: It's two different universes. I mean, where I was at then to where I'm at now, because usually on, you know, a Sunday this time of day, I'd be, you know, knee deep in a 24 pack, and I couldn't imagine standing out here learning how to fly fish because I really didn't envision any type of future at all.
0: George owns a fly rod now, and as for Jake, he goes fishing three times a week. It's his goal to get other vets outside.
3: You pull it out till you get your fly line out. Like that. Let's do it together a couple times. Back. Don't fight me.
4: I'm trying not to.
3: So, back. Pause. That one. Did you feel the difference?
4: No. First timer.
0: They test the height of their waders and start flipping their fly rods around, trying to get the bait to land on the water, to look like an insect hovering just above the surface. They don't look quite like what you'd see on a fly fishing magazine cover, but they're trying.
5: I'm going to turn you around.
4: Yeah.
0: With some help from his friends, James Donaldson gets

0: hoists his wheelchair to the bank of the river, and Jake hands him a pole.
1: Last time I fished, I was still in high school, and it's like after I turned 18.
0: His legs end at his knees. He lost them on his tour in Iraq.
1: It was the morning of July 14th. Yeah, we just got done doing a patrol with the police.
0: James was driving between two other Humvees when he got hit by an IED.
1: Charge IED. Didn't feel anything. I tried to stop the Humvee, but couldn't hit the brakes. I guess my left leg was, like, gone, like nothing left of it.
0: His right leg was still there, but
1: it was still on the gas pedal.
0: So the vehicle didn't stop until it ran into something. James doesn't remember what that something was.
1: Had a hard time adapting. I didn't leave my apartment. I didn't do anything, like, pretty much from 07 till the beginning of 09.
0: Since then, James has learned to play basketball from his chair. He's gone bowling and shooting, ridden four-wheelers, played ping pong, and now fly fishing.
1: It's still hard to accept the fact that I don't have my legs, but I never would have met these guys, honestly. I don't think I ever would have.
2: I just hope he has a good time and enjoys himself. Hopefully he catches a fish. I'd really like to get him hooked. It's good for him. He says he needs to get out. I agree. I try to get more people out.
0: Jake has a plan for that. He's working on a degree in business and wants to start a fly fishing service. And he started reaching out to businesses, trying to get fly fishing gear and trips donated to the Idaho Veterans Network. He's always looking to take more vets out on the water and get them hooked, too.
3: Have you guys caught anything yet?
4: No.
3: Nothing?
4: No.
0: These guys didn't catch a single fish all day, but it didn't seem to matter. That's not what this was about. In Boise, Idaho, I'm Jessica Murray.

0: I'm Kurt Anderson. There's a singer-songwriter named Alejandro Escovedo who has earned a reputation over a couple of decades for epic live performances as well as his voracious rock and roll lifestyle. He put all that behind him after he collapsed following a show in Arizona in 2003. He was rushed to the hospital where he nearly died from complications of hepatitis C. Escovedo told us about the gift that got him singing again.
1: Just before I was about to go on stage, I started to vomit blood quite heavily. Still went on, did the show. Afterwards, I was rushed to the emergency room and I was admitted for internal bleeding in three different places. I had varices in the esophagus, I had advanced cirrhosis of the liver, and tumors in my abdomen that were all bleeding at the same time as a result of hepatitis C.
2: Have another drink on me. I've been emptied.

right after the endoscopy, after all this, I was like in the second or third day of my visit to the hospital. My wife was about to leave. It was at night. She has a baby in one hand, and I start to vomit blood again. She goes, I need to go get help. And the only person she can find is this nurse that's about to come on his shift. And he rushes in there, looks at my charts, and he goes, and this is the last thing I remember, if we don't do something now, we're going to lose him. And I really faded out. I left my body. I left my body, and I went somewhere else. I

0: light.
1: I left the hospital, and that began our slow journey into kind of healing, finding a way to heal this. And so we came back to Austin and found all these rock and roll doctors that exist here in Austin. And, you know, they all were kind of going, oh, we can get you back on the road in 4 months, you know, 3 months. And I said, that's the last thing I want. I could care less about songs, about guitars, about stage, about, you know, any of that, records. I go, I just want to really just watch my kids grow up. You know, that's what I want.

So in the midst of all this, Heinz is telling me, my manager, Heinz Geisler, is telling me that he's trying to get this tribute album together, right? And he plays me this CD, and it's John Cale doing She Doesn't Live Here Anymore, one of my songs. And it was just so intense, that version, and it was so beautiful.

0: would sit there and I'd just cry.
1: It's kind of like I felt for the first time what it must have been like to hear my music.
0: I remember going to see shows, Mata Hoople, Velvet Underground, where it would change my life. And I see that happening at our shows too. People have told me this.
1: So for the first time, I kind of got that rush too about my own music. And I think it was that somehow started to grow inside me. It meant that if they cared that much, I should care that much too. You know, it just gave me strength. And then my father passed away. I was not prepared. Having had those songs, my father's death, that's what made me want to get up and start playing.

0: If you don't learn from these things, you become bitter or you become resentful. And that just adds to the cycle of suffering, you know? And I'm trying to break out of that cycle of suffering as best I can. And as an artist or as a writer, you're always trying to shape something beautiful out of real disparate elements, you know? One may be this crushing blow that comes to you from whatever reason. I try to kind of wrap it in something that's really gorgeous, the strings. And I love the beauty in all those things. There is beauty in sadness, you know? But I don't want to be sad all the time.
1: Hold her close now. Don't let her go now.
2: Alejandro Escovedo's recent album, produced by John Cale, is called The Boxing Mirror. And the album Por Vida is the tribute album that his friends made. Michael May produced our

0: This is Bird Note. Rosalie Barrow Edge famously said, "The time to protect a species is while it is still common." She was one of the 20th century's most outspoken advocates for birds and the creator of the world's first refuge for raptors. In the U.S., birds of prey were once fair game for farmers and sport hunters who believed that raptors were a threat to livestock. In 1929, Pennsylvania was one of several states that offered a cash reward for every goshawk killed. That drew bounty hunters to the Appalachian Mountains, where migrating eagles, falcons, and hawks died by the thousands. When Rosalie learned of the slaughter, she spearheaded a campaign to lease and later buy a ridgeline hunting ground that locals called Hawk Mountain. In 1934, newly hired game wardens made certain that raptors were no longer hunted for sport, but counted for science. Today, Hawk Mountain Sanctuary attracts hundreds of researchers and volunteers who work to ensure that birds of prey remain a common sight. For Bird Note, I'm Ariana Rimmel. This episode is dedicated to the memory of Nancy Nordhoff, whose legacy of tenacious support for environmental conservation and opportunities for women will last for generations to come.
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2: As I record this, Voyager 2 is over 12 billion miles from Earth, and Voyager 1 over 15 billion. As these two spacecraft hurtle away from our solar system, each carries a sort of message in a bottle. Specifically, a golden record. The cover of these records, one on each probe, includes diagrams and illustrated instructions on how to play them. Pressed into the gold-plated copper disc, this mix compiled by Carl Sagan with help from recordist Alan Lomax includes a wide range of human music. There's European classical music, a Navajo night chant, bagpipes from Azerbaijan, the blues, a Peruvian wedding song, Mozart, Chuck Berry, Chinese folk music, Aboriginal didgeridoo, a truly wide-ranging mix. And it's fun to imagine an alien running across this shiny disc, figuring out the instructions, and hitting play. Postcards from the Wind are produced by me, Phil Corbett. More at thewind.org.
3: Then there were tank trips, then there were minefields, there were dog fields, there were towers with men with guns. You saw all that, and then you saw into a gray world.
4: It's 1972. Kathy is 15. She's with her church's youth group.
3: We would stand on platforms in West Berlin by the Brandenburg Gate and look over into East Germany. And there were people moving there in the streets. They lived there, they ate there, they worked there, and they walked around knowing we were standing on a platform looking into their world. And they couldn't leave.
4: But Kathy and her church group could come to them to meet secretly with another church youth group from East Germany.
3: The East German government didn't allow any religious activities, so they were meeting us at great peril to themselves and their families.
4: Kathy's father, a Presbyterian minister, was the leader of her church group.
3: As his child, I always felt an undercurrent of tension. I felt the risk. The day before he was going to take the group over, I went with him alone, just the two of us, through Checkpoint Charlie. And it was pretty clear what we were doing. You just had to trust in faith that this was going to be okay.
4: Kathy's father had faith. Maybe that's why he didn't tell his church youth group very much about getting through Checkpoint Charlie. that he did tell them to lie.
3: Just tell them your individuals vacationing and coming over to see East Berlin, their wonderful city. And that's what we said over and over and over again. They would take individuals into rooms to ask us questions.
5: Where are you
3: from? What was your name? What was your business? They absolutely knew what we were doing. 40 American teenagers look so American. Eventually, all of us get out of the checkpoint and start walking. And pretty soon, as we're walking along, the East German youth would join us. They just blended in with us on these back streets in Berlin. You could still see all the bullet holes in all the walls of these buildings you passed. We would arrive at Marienkirche and sit in the pews of a bombed-out church. And up in front would stand my dad and Pastor Schmidt. He would talk to us about what it was like to live in East Germany and what they were risking and what life was like for them. And then they'd ask us questions. And we would sing all kinds of songs, including We Shall Overcome.
4: Then Kathy's dad spoke, telling Pastor Schmidt and his teenage congregants.
3: They were not forgotten. That's why we went over and over again. We are thinking about them, praying for them. There was a God that cared about them and knew about them. That was the only hope they had. And they truly believed there would be an end.
4: But Kathy wasn't so sure.
3: Guns, tanks, communism, evil. We hoped for them, but did we really have faith, like they had faith, that it would come down? I don't know.
4: Which is what makes this part so hard.
3: We got to walk away.
4: Especially when you're just 15.
3: What can I give you? You know, I'm leaving you here. I'll give you anything. What do you want? What do you need? I'll give you my jeans.
4: And Kathy did, to her friend Anka, but still.
3: It was a horrible feeling walking away. Absolutely horrible feeling walking and knowing there was nothing you could do for them. Every time you leave, it's like earning a new hole in yourself. So you just kind of have a new hole and you live with it.

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5: This is the Memory Palace. I'm Nate DiMeo. A brief eulogy for a minor league baseball team. Upon hearing that, as a result of the global pandemic, the Red Sox of Pawtucket, Rhode Island, would not be playing in what was scheduled to be its final season before the franchise is moved to Worcester, Massachusetts. If you've heard of the city at all, it could be because, as the tourist brochures will tell you, it is the home to the Old Slater Mill National Historic Landmark, where in 1793, a recent immigrant named Samuel Slater, who had worked in an innovative cotton mill in England, copied that mill's design and built himself one of his own, thus kicking off the American Industrial Revolution by, in essence, stealing the British one. Or you may have heard of it, as the Chamber of Commerce will tell you, as the home of Hasbro, the toy-making giant behind the Mr. Potato Head and My Little Pony and Transformers and Play-Doh, and many other popular brands. But if you are a sports fan, you probably have heard of it as the home of a AAA baseball team, the highest level of the sports minor leagues, the final hurdle on a young player's multi-year quest to make it to the majors and play for teams like the Chicago Cubs or New York Yankees, or in this case, the Boston Red Sox. If so, you would have likely heard it from a broadcaster, filling the ample time between the action in that most ambling of American games, pass time in what was once truly America's pastime, by waxing poetic, if you're into that, or filling dead air, if you're not, with the biography of some batter, speculating, say, on whether the rookie just brought up to Boston was ever going to reach the heights predicted for him by some scout who'd first seen him at 14 track down a long fly ball that got lost in the lights and the summer bugs at some ball field out by the water tower like he was made for it. You likely would have been told he led the leagues in triples at Pawtucket, and thus you would have been told wrong. It is spelled Pawtucket, but it is pronounced Pawtucket. The W is silent, maybe even the A. Pawtucket, perfect for freshening up any Nantucket-based dirty limerick. And that difference in pronunciation is a kind of shibboleth. If the broadcaster, often a former player, pronounces it right, then you know he passed through town on his way up. Or maybe he grew up near there, like me. Spent summer nights in the grandstands, or in the box seats just a few rows down if your parents could spring for the extra couple of bucks to get a little closer to the field. Hot dogs and peanut shells and hay batter, a pitcher, not a belly itcher, all that. He probably cut a couple of holes in a milk jug in the local tradition, cut one for a string and another to make a kind of door, so you could lower your jug down over the edge of the dugout, hoping a player would reach into that jug to find a baseball and a pen, so he'd sign it and send it back up. You were fishing for autographs, hoping to reel in a good one of some future star, take it home with a souvenir cup, which always celebrated a 33-inning game that took place in that stadium in 1981. The longest one in baseball's long history. Maybe you've heard of Pawtucket for that. I worked there one summer, the last before I left for college, the first when I had my own car. I rolled out the tarp during rain delays, swept up a lot of popcorn, hosed down spilled beer, scooped ice cream into little plastic helmets, which sounds fun but was murder on your wrists. One time on my way into work, I was cutting through the Players parking lot when one of the pitchers called out to me. He was leaning against the door of his truck. He started asking me questions about school and what I was into, and whether I had a girlfriend. The whole thing lasted a couple of minutes, and at the end he said something I don't quite remember, but in my head all these years later, it was some version of hold on to 16 as long as you can. And that still holds up as far as advice goes. I spent most of the season in a concession stand on the first base side that faced the field. I had angled to be there. The biggest stands in the main concourse downstairs were intense, manned by young adults who seemed too old to be working there still, but who lived for baseball season, and spent home stands hazing new kids and figuring out whose apartment they were drinking at that night, and talking trash and talking up plans for their lives that never seemed to reach beyond the city limits. And it was all a lot for me at the time. And so I found my footing in the stand upstairs. It had its perks. You couldn't see the game, but you could hear it, which was great. Sometimes there was a breeze. And it usually closed down around the seventh inning, which meant I got to leave early, which was the real selling point. I did have a girlfriend. And I had friends who had cars, too, who could meet me out after work. And I knew then, as now, that there are only so many summers. And I tell you this and pour one out for the Pawtucket Red Sox. Not because it was the place that I worked one summer, but because it was one of those places one worked in the summer. And there are other minor league teams. In cities I first knew because I heard some play-by-play guy mention them when I was a kid. I knew Toledo as the home of the Mudhens, Chattanooga as the home of the Lookouts, Durham as the home of the Bulls. And sometimes those teams get bought and get moved to cities with more generous tax rebates, looking to seize their place on the map, to be a minor league city. They drew up the plans for the ballpark in Pawtucket in the 1930s. It was the mayor's pet project. There was an old pond that had dried up when the factory boom at the turn of the previous century had rerouted Pawtucket's waterways. So it was just weeds and rocks and mud. And Mayor McCoy pictured open fields for kids, for people finishing their shifts at the mills. And in the center of it all would be a stadium. A world-class facility, with enough seating to lure a professional football team to this thriving industrial town, to host championship boxing. It would be an architectural marvel, with the largest cantilevered roof ever built, sure to be an internationally recognized symbol of this city on the rise. But they couldn't build it. After years of excavation and rock breaking and landfilling, they found that the former pond was still too pond-like. The ground was too soft to support the weight of their ambitions, and the plan fell apart. But a New Deal administrator pulled it off the scrap heap and revised the plan. It wasn't quite as grand, but it employed hundreds of men for years. Masons and painters and teamsters, men who sanded wooden bleachers and bolted them into place. And affixed two plaques to the wall, one identifying the stadium as Works Progress Administration Project 38,423, and another dedicating it to the memory of Mayor Thomas P. McCoy, who died before he could see it completed. It was dedicated in June of 1946, more than a decade after they first broke ground. There were brass bands, benedictions from local clergy, performances organized around a theme of international cooperation, so inspiring during that first post-war summer. There were contests and field games for 10,000 kids, though there weren't nearly enough seats in the new stadium for all of their parents to watch. Instead of some 20,000, it seated about 5. Its smaller roof was no architectural landmark, but it could keep the modest crowd in shade. McCoy's stadium wasn't grand enough to host the World Heavyweight Championship or an NFL team, but it was something to be proud of. On a summer evening in peacetime, trying to spot your kid on a field flanked by factories, not knowing that those factories would be shuttered before most of those kids grew up, or that the textile industry would move to the American South in a couple of decades, and overseas after that. But it was big enough for baseball. First for the Pawtucket Slaters, named after the industrial spy turned industry giant who first put the town on the map, and since 1966, the Pawtucket Red Sox, which kept it there and gave generations of people in the fourth largest town in the smallest state in the Union a point of pride. A hometown whose name meant something. Gave them a place to work, or a place to sit after work, with a hot dog and a beer, ice cream scooped into a plastic helmet, while their kid went fishing for autographs. And so today we remember the Pawtucket Red Sox, soon to be the Worcester Red Sox, and remember that there are only so many summers.

This episode of The Memory Palace is written and produced by me, Nate DeMayo, with research assistance from Eliza McGraw. This show gets engineering assistance from Elizabeth O'Bear, and it is a proud member of Radiotopia from PRX. You can follow me on Twitter and Facebook. Yeah, Facebook. You can drop me a line at nate@thememorypalace.us. I'm going to talk to you guys in a couple weeks. In the meantime, stay safe, wear a mask, look out for one another.

0: Hey guys, Dan Wanchura here with a question for you. Have you ever heard the phrase, thin as a rail? I don't know about you, but I thought rail referred to like a guardrail on the side of a mountain road or the rail on train tracks, something like that. But I was wrong. Here's researcher Dustin Brewer.
1: Well, I think it's been lost. A lot of us don't even know that that term refers to actual rails anymore.
0: This is what an actual rail is. That's a sora rail, a small bird about the size of a robin. It's one of many different kinds of rails. They range from about the size of a sparrow to close to the size of a chicken. They've got long, skinny feet, good for walking around marshy areas. And for food, they forage around looking for bugs and plants. But if you forget all that, just remember this.
1: They're laterally compressed. They have to walk through very dense vegetation.
0: What do you mean laterally compressed? What does that mean?
1: Their body is very thin from one leg to the other, like across their body, so that they can fit in tight spaces like between vegetation and the marsh. These are very secretive marsh birds that are able to survive by staying concealed from predators.
0: This is Points North, a show about the land, water, and inhabitants of the Upper Great Lakes. Today's episode, Thin as a Rail. These secretive marsh birds are in decline mostly because of habitat loss, but recorded bird calls are being used to try to help bring rails back. On a windy April day, Dustin Brewer and I are listening for rails. We're at the Shiawassee River State Game Area in Michigan. Brewer is working towards his PhD at Central Michigan University. He's interested in wildlife conservation, and he's focusing on rails.
2: All right.
1: So, are we ready to go in?
2: Let's do it.
0: We've got waders on, and we head out into muddy, knee-high water to the middle of a cattail marsh. Wetland habitats have been disappearing for a long time in the Great Lakes Basin. According to research published in 2016, over 50% of original wetlands here have been drained for agriculture and other developments. And for rails, that means less quality habitat for them to live, survive, and reproduce. But some of these areas are getting converted back to wetlands again.
2: Is that a beaver dam over there?
1: It's a muskrat hut. There's a Canada goose nest on top of it, but a muskrat made that.
0: This area we're in today has been converted back from farmland. But that doesn't solve the problem for rails. In the spring, they migrate north from southern states, and they do it at night. This means they might not see the restored habitat. Mike Ward is an avian ecologist at the University of Illinois.
3: I like to use the analogy of humans and restaurants. Right, so if you go by a restaurant and there's no one there, then the thought is it's not very good, right? So you don't have any information to use other than the fact that no one's at that restaurant, but you assume that there's something wrong with it. You go by another restaurant, there's a bunch of cars there, you think, well, that must be the place to go, you stop and eat there.
0: Ward says the same can be true for birds. If they don't hear any other bird calls of their species, they might continue their migration. The habitat is missing what Ward calls a social cue. So to try to trick the birds, Dustin Brewer sets up audio playback stations in and around this restored wetland area. That's where we're headed now.
1: Coming upon the playback station.
0: There's a platform with a speaker on top of it. It's attached to an audio device loaded with rail calls. And it's jerry-rigged to a car battery for power.
1: It plays on a loop. So I've got a variety of different instances of rail calls here, so it's not monotonous for the rails, hopefully, but it's on a loop set to turn on an hour and a half after sunset, and it's supposed to turn off an hour and a half before sunrise.
0: He's targeting the yellow rail, Sora rail, Virginia rail, and the King rail heard here. Brewer says he plays the recordings as loud as 95 decibels, which is about the volume of a motorcycle engine. The king rail is the largest in North America and pretty rare in this region, according to Brewer.
1: But if we could bring them to our playback sites, that would probably be some pretty good evidence that this does influence habitat choice by these birds.
0: Using audio playback like this has been tried before with other birds, and depending on the species, it's worked. Mike Ward, the avian ecologist who you heard earlier, has done it with about 12 species of birds, including the Kirtland's warbler in Wisconsin. Broadcasting bird calls not only signals to them, yeah, there's a restaurant here, and it's good. It could also help increase the rail population. Ward says it's like matchmaking.
3: It's kind of like eHarmony, right? So you're just trying to get, in this case, birds together at the same place at the same time, and so they interact. And, you know, we've destroyed a lot of habitat. Some bird populations are pretty low, and so the chances of them finding each other are kind of slim, right? And so all we're trying to do is provide a cue, and then they start, you know, mating, pairing, raising young, those kind of things.
0: Once a bird discovers good habitat, Ward says they'll generally return to that spot every year. Dustin Brewer is doing research both at control sites where there is no audio playback and at his experimental sites where there is.
1: So if it so happens that there's more birds at the experimental sites, when we average them all together, that would be good evidence that we are drawing them in.
0: That was back in April. I recently caught up with Brewer to see if the audio of the rail calls was actually drawing in the birds during their nighttime migration. He says preliminary data points to yes, the audio did influence where rails settled and the number of rails in a location.
4: 5:49 a.m. May 25th, 2022. There's a king rail kecking. Unquestionably, king rail calling here at Shiawassee National Wildlife Refuge.
0: Brewer detected that rare king rail near one of his audio playback sites. Pretty clear evidence it drew the bird to that spot.
4: A moment like that is really an example of the whole reason that I'm in this line of research, given that there are relatively few moments of where I can see a very clear example of success. Those moments are really special.
0: And he says other bird watchers likely spotted that same king rail breeding. Brewer says he hopes the results of his experiments leads to audio playback of rails across the Great Lakes region, and that might lead to more people knowing what thin as a rail actually means.

Special thanks to Rachel Pierce of the U.S. Fish and Wildlife Service, Professors Tom Gehring and Don Uzarski at Central Michigan University, and photographer George Terezi. By the way, you can see some of the cool shots George took at pointsnorthradio.org. 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I'm Dan Wanshura. 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And extra points if you rate and review the show. Thanks for listening. Have a great weekend.

0: When you're bipolar, you live with two different versions of reality. There's a version everyone else seems to inhabit, and then there's your own mood-altered version. When my mood changes, sometimes drastically, it's like shifting color filters on a camera. The same scene can look dark and gloomy, or way too bright, or somewhere in between. I've learned to try to ignore the shifting colors of emotion and focus on what's real. But there are other conditions that can mess with reality itself, like schizophrenia, which is a thought disorder. Being mentally ill, I sometimes wonder, what would it be like to be schizophrenic?
1: The way I describe it is like a waking nightmare, where you have all the bizarre images and possible things happening and the utter terror. But with a nightmare, you sit up and open your eyes and it goes away. Not the case with a psychotic episode.
0: Ellen Sachs is a professor of law, psychology, and psychiatry at the USC Gould School of Law, and she is also schizophrenic. When most people hear schizophrenia, they don't think professor, they think crazy street person, and that stigma and lack of understanding is one of the big obstacles patients face.
2: Stigma is really, really powerful. There are very few things that can shut down someone's life as quickly as everybody agreeing they don't have one.
0: That's Ed Irwin. He's also schizophrenic, and we'll hear more from him later. The word schizophrenia is made of the Greek words for split and mind, but it might be more accurate to think of it as a mind shattered, where the boundary between truth and fantasy can blur or dissolve completely. Schizophrenia has many symptoms, but the most dramatic are what are called positive. They're what the illness gives you, and you don't want them. They fall under the term psychosis. Imagine not being able to tell the difference between even the wildest idea and reality. One of Ellen's frequent delusions is that she used to be God. Joking, her husband once asked if she quit or was fired. Psychosis isn't something that's on or off, though. Ellen explained that it's more like a dimmer.
1: I'll have a transient psychotic thought. I've killed hundreds of thousands of people with my thoughts, and I'll just step back and I'll say, Ellen, that's just your illness acting up. Pay it no mind. Further along the spectrum, I have what's called social judgment, which is to say, I'm always aware of what other people will think is crazy, and I don't want to appear as crazy, so I just don't say those things. And if I can't help saying them, I go home and stay away from people. And at the far end, I'm crouching in a corner shaking, and that lasts for weeks. That hasn't happened in a decade.
3: Our forgery cannot betray us. Things I touch are poison. People I get near.
4: A probe into your brain.
0: Probably the most well-known symptoms of schizophrenia are hallucinations, and they can be much more complex than you might imagine. Here's Ed again.
2: When you get really extreme, the human mind attached to the human body is capable of just about anything.
0: And anything that can be experienced can be hallucinated, including smells or tastes or worse.
2: You can have tactile hallucinations. Quite a few people are under the impression there are insects crawling under their skin. Very upsetting.
0: Ellen told me instead of voices, she has what she calls thought commands, as though the thoughts of strangers are randomly invading her head. Most of us have had a taste of this experience. Maybe you thought you heard someone say your name, or at some point caught a glimpse of someone you couldn't have seen. It may sound strange, but even when we're healthy, our brains create as much reality as they interpret. For most schizophrenics, these symptoms are only severe a fraction of the time, and with practice can even be ignored. In fact, the positive symptoms aren't what cause the most harm at all. The much more devastating part of the illness are the negative symptoms. These are what schizophrenia takes away from you. Here's University of Wisconsin psychiatrist Ron Diamond.
5: Negative symptoms are when you lose motivation, you lose spontaneity, you lose creativity, you lose the ability to persist in something whether you want to keep doing it or not. And the loss of being able to motivate and to initiate behavior is often much more disabling than hearing voices or believing things that other people disagree with.
0: Mental illnesses can weigh you down in so many different ways. There's social pressure to be normal, to pass, but there's also fear about what could happen if you fall short. In rough times, jobs, families, and friends can all fall away, and then there's the possibility of ending up in a mental hospital. Generally, these are not places you want to be. I've avoided that, but many are just one episode away. Schizophrenia is also a lonely illness. Being in the bipolar community, I can hold up a list of heroes who have done amazing things, like Mike Wallace or Ernest Hemingway, but there's no real list like that for schizophrenics. This is in part due to the more debilitating symptoms that can hinder creativity, but also because of the negative public image the illness has. People who are doing well usually don't advertise their schizophrenia and certainly don't make the news.
6: When you walk up to somebody in the street who's panhandling and looking odd and behaving oddly, you say, oh, this person is psychotic. They must have schizophrenia. But when you go into your dentist, unless he or she has a big S on their chest, you don't realize that person also has schizophrenia. And when you go to the bank and the bank teller is behaving absolutely normally, you don't say, oh, that person has schizophrenia. So what we get reinforced with is all of the people who are doing most poorly and most symptomatically who are behaving oddly. And what we miss are all the people with this illness who, through sometimes significant struggle, are behaving pretty normally, fulfilling role functions, living their lives as best they can with an illness that often makes that much more difficult.
0: So when you think about schizophrenia and other mental illnesses, please don't linger on the few who do make the news for doing terrible things. Think of the millions out there who we pass every day and don't even know it. They're people just like you, trying to live their lives, whose minds just happen to carry a little extra weight.
7: Schizophrenia was produced by Aubrey Ralph.

0: here's Leah Tao.
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0: 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I am going to be going back and forth between both of you, but don't feel like you can't speak over each other if one wants to.
2: I have a habit of doing that. We're the first to admit.
3: Yeah.
0: So
3: he will talk. Believe me, he'll be the talker.
2: Don't encourage it. Is what I'm trying to say, because I'll do it even more than usual.
3: My name is Nino Esposito. I am 81 years old, unfortunately.
4: Yeah, I'm Drew Buxay. I'm 71 years old.
0: They met in 1970 when Nino was 33 and Drew was 23.
4: I went to one of the meeting places in Pittsburgh for gay people, and lo and behold, there was Nino.
3: He walked into the bar and he just spotted me, I guess. He came up and we just started to talk, and I stood up and gave him my bar stool.
4: As I always say, chivalry was not dead, at least not 50 years ago it wasn't. And the rest really was history.
0: In the 70s, right before you met, what was it like to be a gay man in Pittsburgh?
3: Well, you didn't discuss it with anybody. It was a clandestine, you know, lifestyle. You didn't go out until 11 o'clock at night, and you only went to places where gay people went, you know. And during the day, it was a Jekyll and Hyde sort of situation. You didn't admit to that. At least we didn't. And we've always maintained that it was not acceptable to a lot of people. So why, you know, force it on them if they're not interested?
0: Drew and Nino kept their relationship a secret from everyone. It just didn't seem worth it to try and explain. Shortly after they met, Drew arrived home to find all of his belongings piled up on the front porch. His landlord had found out that he was gay. So Drew moved in with Nino and Nino's mother and father. But Nino and Drew still didn't tell anyone they were together.
3: His family didn't know. My family did not know.
2: Officially.
4: I mean, we always assumed, at least in my family's case, and they weren't going to bring it up. We weren't bringing it up. It was just a case of, you know it, but you know there's no point in discussing it. And that's just the way it was for all those years.
3: In those days, you couldn't, really, you couldn't go to a straight bar, you know, because you felt like, you know, people were looking at you. I mean, you couldn't go to
4: a gay bar.
3: A straight bar. You couldn't go with your partner to any, you know, even in restaurants and things, people would sort of look askance at, you know, why are these two men together? You know, this is so strange, you know. So we tended to just avoid that whole situation. And so we just decided we're just going to stay home, and that's it.
0: They bought a house. Drew was a writer. Nino taught high school. And they did absolutely everything together.
3: We've decided that this was our home, and we were going to stay here and enjoy it. You know, I don't see why people are always looking for something somewhere else when they have a situation that they enjoy being in, you know.
0: They were happy like this for 42 years. And then, as they aged, things got more complicated. They began to think seriously about what would happen if one of them got sick or died unexpectedly. How could they continue to take care of each other, no matter what? So, in 2012, when they were 65 and 75 years old, they came up with an idea. How was it decided who would adopt who?
4: Well, we just figured logically, since Nino was older, 10 years older than I, that would be the way to go. It was as simple as that.
0: I'm Phoebe Judge, and this is Love. just explain or break down what, because you weren't connected legally, what would that mean? What would that mean financially if someone were to die, if someone were to get sick? What did that mean?
4: Right. We felt we were in a real and true relationship unofficially, but there was nothing legal.
3: Well, we always felt that we were existing in an illegal situation. I mean, this just was not accepted at that time.
4: I was just a stranger, effectively, legally.
3: We thought by the adoption, it would change that whole situation where he would legally be part of my family, and that would solve the whole situation.
0: Were you thinking, wait a second, gay marriage, legalized gay marriage, seems very far off if it's ever going to happen, and so this is a way that we can be legally bound to each other.
4: Right. This was the only option, and we weren't sure if it even would be an option that we thought we might possibly have.
5: Well, I mean, they are like an old married couple together. I mean, they do everything together. They spend all their time together, along with their dog Yori. They're together all the time. Very loving relationship.
0: This is Andrew Gross. He's an attorney in Pittsburgh and has known Nino and Drew for a long time. He's a real estate and bankruptcy lawyer, so he wasn't quite sure what to think when they came to him and asked if he'd help with an adult adoption. He did some research and said, okay, let's try.
5: I was willing to help them out, and I thought that it was a good idea.
0: But did it sound odd or strange to you, just the idea of it? On the surface, sounds a little strange.
5: I don't think so, and I think that the judge in the case knew exactly what we were doing. He didn't ask us specifically, but I think that the judge knew what we were doing and approved of what we were doing.
4: We had to get 4 letters of recommendation, for lack of a better word, and we got one from a priest friend of ours, 2 from personal friends, and 1 was from our doctor.
0: They brought their petition and their letters of recommendation to what the state of Pennsylvania calls Orphans Court.
4: I remember the judge asking Nino if he knew what he was getting into or accepting. And
3: he said, do you realize that you're going to be responsible for this person, you know, forever? And I said, yes. And he said, are you willing to do that? And I said, absolutely. He said, well, I see no reason not to grant this adoption.
4: We still didn't tell our families. We did tell our gay friends about it, but as far as our families were concerned, we did not tell anybody even then.
0: And then, 2 years later, something unexpected happened.
6: It is a historic day in Pennsylvania as it becomes the 19th state to legalize same-sex marriage.
7: Just hours ago, a federal judge made the ruling which makes marriage between same-sex couples legal immediately.
8: Judge John Jones peppered his ruling with phrases from wedding vows.
9: He wrote, in future generations, the label same-sex will be abandoned to be replaced simply by marriage.
10: Couples rushed to join in,
6: headed to legalize same-sex marriage.
7: Just hours ago, a federal judge made the ruling which makes marriage between same-sex couples legal immediately.
8: Judge John Jones peppered his ruling with phrases from wedding vows.

0: you know, and we thought it was a long time coming, and it was well deserved at this point.
1: It has made quite an impact. We kind of, the two of us, represent the years. We were maybe 6 or 8 months when we met beyond Stonewall in New York, which is considering the beginning of the gay crusade. But beyond that, we've gone through everything right up through 2015 when the federal U.S. Supreme Court decided in favor of marriage equality, and we've been there to witness every step of the way. We kind of had to try to tell ourselves that it's here to stay, at least for our lifetime.
2: They got with their lawyer, Andrew Gross, to prepare to get married. But there was a problem. Legally, they were father and son. They'd have to vacate the adoption. In June of 2015, they went back to Orphans Court in Allegheny County. The judge was Lawrence O'Toole, a judge who'd signed one of the state's first same-sex marriage licenses. Here's their attorney, Andrew Gross.
3: I thought that it was just be a pro forma hearing, and that he would sign the order right there and then. My clients had actually brought the filing fee to apply for the marriage certificate when they came to the hearing.
4: So they thought they'd get the adoption annulled, and then they'd already be downtown, so why not get married?
3: Exactly.
4: And what happened?
3: The judge put us on the defensive from the first words that he spoke. The first thing that he said to me is, what authority do I have to do this? So I could tell right away that he wasn't inclined to grant our petition.
1: He did not feel he had the authority to annul a situation like this. And there's something...
0: It's just an excuse.
1: Well, there's something in the law that says the only way that a judge can annul an adoption if there was fraud involved in the initial adoption in the first place.
2: Judge O'Toole denied their request to vacate the adoption. He didn't see any legal path by which he could. But he wasn't unsympathetic. He wrote, this court welcomes direction from our appellate courts.
3: They were devastated, especially because he wrote denied on the order. He scrawled it in huge letters, denied, so they took it personally.
5: Quite honestly, if they expected to just have a decision from the bench and a stroke of a pen, they really don't know this particular judge very well. Under Pennsylvania law, the only grounds to vacate an adoption is fraud. And fraud, for instance, under Pennsylvania law would be, let's assume that mom wanted to have someone else adopt a baby, and she forged or had someone forge the father's signature on a consent order. That would be fraud.
2: This is Melaine Rothy, an attorney and Judge O'Toole's law clerk.
5: He is very deliberate. He's very he thinks about things. He and I had discussed it in advance, and he wanted to hear the argument from the attorney. He wanted me to do some more research, which I did, and he wanted to think about it. He was not going to make a snap decision.
4: Did you debate this in your own home with your wife? Did you talk about this, and did you fall on different sides, or did you both say, no, this is right? Just as human beings, you know, just as another gay couple who are interested in, I would assume, the rights of everyone.
5: We did talk about it, yes. And I actually talked about it with my adult children. And we all talked about it. And one of my children is a lawyer. The other one's in law school now. And we had lengthy discussions about it. And we went every different way. But they came down to respect the decision that the law simply doesn't provide for it, and it's not going to be a trial court, a common

0: police court level judge to fix this. What he really wanted was to send this to an appellate court. That was his purpose. Tell me that I can do this, and I will do it.
1: I wonder about that. Isn't that hard to say, if it's the law, it has to be 100% right, with it covers everything, that there's no gray, we can only see black and white. Do you think that that has to hold, we can only see black and white, as Judge O'Toole said, this is what the law says? Or do you think that we have to be able to bend a little bit circumstantially?
0: No, I absolutely believe that the law has some gray area. That being said, it's up to the legislature to correct that gray area. Judges are not supposed to be making law. They are supposed to be enforcing the law. And that's what Judge O'Toole did.
2: Incidentally, when same-sex marriage was recognized in Pennsylvania, Mullane and her partner of 24 years were married. Judge O'Toole performed the ceremony. Why didn't you just get married anyway?
3: Well, this is what our lawyer said. Why don't you just do it and forget all this nonsense, you know? Well, we didn't feel that was a legal, you know, way to do things, and we wanted to make sure that later on somebody couldn't come back and say, you know, wait a minute, you know, you're father and son, you can't get married. Well, what's all? So we decided we were going to follow it through the way
4: we were supposed to find out. Around that time, that we could be subject to 10 years in jail for doing this.
2: By now, they were 78 and 68 years old and had been together for 45 years. A newspaper reporter named Chris Potter wrote about the case. It was on the front page of the Pittsburgh Post-Gazette. From there, CNN and the Washington Post picked it up. Pennsylvania Senator Bob Casey saw the story and wrote a letter to Attorney General Loretta Lynch asking her to look into the case.
5: Nino and Drew were very private about their life story, and now their life story was spread all over the newspapers and all over the local TV. Now, it was just an overwhelming experience.
2: Andrew Gross filed an appeal asking the higher court to permit Nino and Drew to vacate the adoption. The ACLU got involved and filed an amicus brief. An amicus brief is a legal document that can be filed by an interested third party to supply additional information that the court might want to consider. The Superior Court did overrule the lower court decision, instructing Judge O'Toole to reverse the adoption. In January of 2017, he signed the order. A few days later, Nino and Drew were officially married. They didn't have a big wedding. They say they didn't think it was necessary. But a few days later, some family and friends decided that they at least should go up for a nice dinner. And when they got there, there was champagne and wine and a gigantic wedding cake.
3: We saved the top of the cake, and we had it last weekend.
4: A couple weeks ago, it was just something that we could never thank them for enough.
1: What does marriage mean to you?
4: Well, I think it just legitimizes a relationship, as it does for all couples. And in our case, a relationship that we had had for like 47 years by the time we finally got married. I mean, there are most people that they never get to that point. And it just was a situation where we were so happy that it could be officially and legally recognized. And it sounds kind of trite to say that.
3: We didn't have to hide any longer. That was the main issue. You know, we were always hiding it from our family, from our friends. And so it was just amazing that we didn't have to feel that way any longer. You know, it was a big relief, really.
4: I got a call from my niece's husband. They had lost our address, and they were doing Christmas cards early, and they put our names into Google, and of course, all hell exploded. They saw every, and so I got a call from
3: the cat was out.
4: Yeah, it wasn't necessarily us doing it, but my niece called me, and of course, and then she called my sister and her mother, and then one thing just went after the snowballed after that.
3: They send us cards, they send us birthday cards, the anniversary cards, everything. You know, it's just unbelievable how it has changed.
2: They have a beautiful home in the hills above Pittsburgh. It's like being in an antique store. Every surface is covered. Little bowls, shelves, decorative plates. The walls are covered with paintings and ornate frames. Their prized possession is their gigantic schnauzer named Yuri, easily 100 pounds. It's just like a bull in a china shop.
1: You know, gay, straight, no matter what, 50 years is an awfully long time to be with anyone. What is it? What is it 50 years later that allows you two to still be together and live together and have a life?
4: I think it's a case of where we, again, as trite as it sounds, we just sort of felt we were going to always be together from the beginning, which of course really means nothing. But it's one of those things where today it seems the slightest thing people, we couples, will use as an excuse, gay or straight, for not staying together. And while you can have, and we have had, some knockdown, drag-out fights about things over the years, once you cool down, you realize the bones of the relationship are so obviously there that any momentary flare-ups, for whatever reason, aren't going to, they might rock the boat, but they're not going to capsize it.
1: Do you agree?
3: I can't add too much to that. But that's, it's just, I don't know, from day one, I just felt this relationship was going to be forever, you know. And there's never going to be anything that can come between us, and we haven't allowed that to happen, no matter what, you know. We just have decided that a long time ago, and that's the way it's going to be.

0: This Is Love is produced by Lauren Spohr, Nadia Wilson, and me. 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Mathilde Erfolino is our intern. 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I'm Phoebe Judge, and this is Love.
1: Radiotopia.

bird note. As a flock of ducks lift off from a marsh, their wings reveal large patches of powder blue and emerald. These dabbling ducks are called blue-winged teal. They're petite birds, noticeably smaller than mallards. The male's blue-gray head has a bright white crescent at the base of the bill, and his cinnamon sides and underparts are peppered with dark dots. Females are mottled grayish-brown. Blue-winged teal are long-distance migrants, traveling from nesting areas in Canada and the U.S. to South America for the winter. They feed in shallow water, with a preference during the breeding season for snails and fly larvae. In fall and winter, they seek out plant matter, especially seeds. Blue-winged teal pair up during the winter and migrate together in spring to a nesting area, often to where the female was born. There, the female will lay about 10 eggs, which hatch after 3 weeks. Once the eggs hatch, mother and ducklings walk away from the nest area within 24 hours, never to return to their nest again. Within just weeks, the young will be flying and ready to join their parents in their great migration south. For BirdNote, I'm Michael Stein.

0: is Bird Note. It's late winter, and cranes are calling loudly to one another. 15 species of cranes are spread across the world, everywhere but Antarctica and South America. Soon, they'll start their spring migration, but for now, they gather in large groups, foraging and resting together by the thousands. Here are a few of those voices from across the globe. In North America, the sandhill crane. Saurus cranes reside year-round in India, Southeast Asia, and Australia. The common crane winters in Africa, Southern Europe, and Asia. Demoiselle cranes winter from Africa to India and Mongolia. Most of the world's hooded cranes winter at one reserve on Japan's southern island of Kyushu, calling together around sunset. Few birds' voices can evoke the spirit of the wild like the voices of cranes. For Bird Note, I'm Mary McCann.
1: 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This is an interview about 2016 in Jangal. Where do you come from?
2: I come from Afghanistan.
1: How long do you stay here?
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3: Cathy O'Hare, and I'm from Ireland. 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
1: You can go to another country.
2: Okay.
1: So what is your difficulties that you are here now?
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1: What do you think about...
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5: I'm Kieran. I'm 22. In traditional media, we're used to big organizations sending reporters out, switching that power relationship, going to the people, giving them the platform to speak about issues that are affecting them.
6: Well, today we had a class how to pre-record podcasts. Radio will be good because people can really actually hear it. They can really believe it. My name is... I'm 32, and I'm from Afghanistan. I've been about 3 months in Calais. 6,000 people living in the same jungle where there's no facilities and horrible. Actually, I call it a disaster. There are many refugees that they've been here 6 months, 9 months. I've seen many of them that they are not the way they were. They talk abnormal, they act abnormal because they're just so fed up and so bored of this life. It's the people in here, they are in search of respect and dignity, and you can't find respect and dignity in the jungle.
3: I think voice is a really good way of getting the stories out, and we want to break the stigma that surrounds refugees. You know, they're human beings and have interests, hobbies, dreams, ambitions.
1: What kind of life would you like to have?
2: I like to have a free life because we were not feel safe in our country too.
1: What is your big ambition when you arrive to the UK?
2: I would work here and I would.

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0: I'm Steve Strogatz.
1: And I'm Jenna Levin.
0: And this is The Joy of Why, a podcast from Quanta Magazine exploring some of the biggest unanswered questions in math and science today. Hi, Jenna. Great to see you.
1: Hey, Steve. How you doing out there?
0: Good. Welcome. This is season four. We're back.
1: We're back. Looking forward to this.
0: Yeah, me too. This is going to be a really exciting season, and I'm so thrilled that we're doing it together.
1: Yeah, and you're kicking it off this season. You have the first episode.
0: Yeah, I did. And the topic was one I had never thought about before. I wonder if you've run across it. It's the question of the origin of multicellularity.
1: Weirdly, I have thought about this.
0: You have?
1: I mean, well, I found it fascinating that single-celled organisms waffled for so long on the Earth.
0: Huh.
1: And that just nothing was happening for a very, very long time, billions of years. And then something finally happened. I always thought that was just remarkable.
0: But so I think of you thinking more about like black holes, space-time.
1: Oh, yeah.
0: Astrophysical stuff. But why are you thinking about this?
1: Because science is fascinating. I like the science that other people are doing too. Mm-hmm. And sometimes I just want to hear about it. You know, I'm mused about things that I don't plan on working on necessarily.
0: Okay, I see. So not for some astrobiology, life on other planet type.
1: Not yet.
0: Huh. But you make the point about waffling, that single-celled critters, like we have bacteria, maybe cyanobacteria in the oceans, taking them a long time to get their act together to go multicellular. And you said you wondered why it took so long.
1: Yeah, right. I mean, if you ask about astrobiology, is that happening on other planets? It's just taken a really long time, and they're just single-celled organisms floating around out there?
0: Right. What took so long?
1: Yeah.
0: And did it only happen just once? And apparently, and this came as a shocker to me, it did not just happen once. It happened something like 50 times independently.
1: That's shocking.
0: Yeah. Why wasn't I informed?
1: Yeah. Why am I the last to know?
0: Well, I think when we were in high school and they were teaching us biology, they didn't know that.
1: Mm.
0: But it's now understood that, you know, in all these different kingdoms or whatever they call them in biology, so whether it's animals, plants, fungi, they all figured out their own way to do it, to go multicellular. But in any case, one question then is, how does a unicellular organism manage to make this transition in any of these cases? Mm-hmm. I mean, there's the historical question of how did it happen? But what's so amazing and really very courageous about our guest, Will Ratcliffe is his name. He's a biologist at Georgia Tech, is that he wants to do this in the lab. He wants to induce a multicellularity transition in a single-celled organism that we've all heard of, yeast, like the yeast in making beer, or bread rising, whatever, which normally lives as a eukaryotic single-celled organism. He has found a way to get them to act multicellular, to clump together into, are they a colony? Are they trying to be a multicellular organism in their own right?
1: Well, I really hope that stays in the lab.
0: you don't want to see that thing coming at you.
1: Unleashed.
0: Coming at you on the street.
1: I don't want it coming out of my kitchen sink drain. You know? Like one of those crazy cyclops fungi.
0: Well, we're not there yet. I can tell you that's not where the episode is going. But as we'll hear from Will, it is controversial. There are colleagues of his who feel what he's doing is irrelevant to the history of life on Earth, and he's just doing something in the lab, and it may be telling us very little about what happened in real biology, whereas other people think it's fundamental mechanisms that he's getting at. It's opening up a realm of possibilities for us to explore. Some may have occurred, some may not have occurred historically, but still, it shows us what biology is capable of.
1: Yeah.
0: So, you ready for Will
1: Fantastic.
0: Ratcliffe?
1: I'm ready. Let's do it.
0: Okay, let's do it. Oh, hey there, Will.
2: Hey, Steve. How's it going?
0: Good. I'm really excited to have you on the show today. Can we begin by talking about your hobby farm? You know, I have to admit, I'm not sure I know what a hobby farm really is or what happens there.
2: I think it mainly means that we spend much more money than we would ever gain from any proceeds from the farm. We have goats. We have chickens, which lay more eggs than we can eat. We have peacocks, which haven't hit maturity yet, so my neighbors are still okay with them. The males, I think, make a call that is like a... But, you know, 100 decibels or more. And we'll see. We may be getting rid of those.
0: Some natural selection there.
2: Indeed.
0: So in addition to raising animals and plants, though, you do, as we're going to be talking about today, raise yeast. But before we get to that, could we just talk about, more broadly, the question of unicellular life versus multicellular life, what are some of the basic characteristics of each type?
2: Yeah, so, you know, life on Earth has a very long history. It evolved around 3.5 billion years ago. And by then we had honest-to-goodness cells with the things that you've probably learned about in your high school biology class, right? They have a nucleus which contains the DNA that encodes the genetic information that the cells use to perform their basic functions that, you know, then makes proteins that are the action parts of a cell. And so cells are these fantastic biological machines, right? In which you have this concentrated soup of highly functional macromolecules. Now, life wasn't always cellular. Cells are like one of these great innovations of life. And once sort of cells evolved, they really took off. And it has been the sort of basic building block of life for the last 3.5 billion years.
0: Mm-hmm.
2: Multicellular organisms are a kind of organism that is built upon the basis of cells, but where many cells live within one group and function essentially collectively. So we are a multicellular organism. We contain approximately 40 trillion cells, which divide labor and perform all these various functions to allow us to do things in the multicellular, you know, environment, run around, have eyes, see things, talk on podcasts that wouldn't be possible for single-celled organisms, right? So the evolution of multicellularity is a way of increasing biological complexity by taking what were formerly free-living individuals and turning them into parts of a new kind of individual, a multicellular organism. And it's evolved not once or twice, but many times. We don't really have a great number because we keep discovering more, actually, but there's at least 50 independent transitions to multicellularity that we know of.
0: Whoa. That's not something I remember hearing in my high school biology class. That's something we only figured out, what, in the past few decades?
2: I think it's been a gradually increasing number, but I think as people, we tend to be very animal-centric. But then there's a whole slew of things that are a little bit more esoteric. There's cellular slime molds that live on land that, you know, move around like a slug and then will grow as single cells and come together like a transformer to then do something as a group, you know? So there's different flavors of multicellularity that have evolved in different lineages. And I think partly we've known about this for a while, but especially as we develop the tools to understand bacteria and archaea, the big domains of single cell life that have been around for a very long time, we're finding more and more types of multicellular bacteria and archaea that we just didn't know existed, because unless you're looking at them with a high-powered microscope or using other advanced techniques, you can't just see it, right?
0: So one thing I was wondering about here is dates.
2: We have reasons to think that cellular life exists around 3.5 billion years ago, and Earth is only 4.5 billion years old total, so It's fairly early in Earth's, you know, history as a planet. But it probably happened earlier, and by that time, they've already done the things that are required to evolve cells and have all these basic building blocks of life, like DNA, which contains the sort of code of the organism.
0: Uh-huh. Good. Yeah, this is very helpful because there are so many interesting transitions to talk about, each of them being astonishing. You know, the origin of life from non-life would be one, but The very famous one that everybody hears about is the Cambrian explosion.
2: Yes.
0: And if I'm hearing you right, that is not quite what we're talking about.
2: It's one of the transitions. Well, let's put it this way. The evolution of multicellularity is broader than just animals. It's a process through which lineages that are single-celled can form groups, which then become units of adaptation, evolutionary units that can get more complex through, you know, natural selection. And the Cambrian explosion is a incredible period where animals, which had already been around for probably 100 million years or more, just start to figure out all of these innovations, Which are hallmarks of extant animals. Before the Cambrian explosion, things were soft and gelatinous and didn't have eyes or skeletons. It's questionable if they had brains. They don't have any of these things. And then in a relatively short period of time, just a few tens of millions of years, all of these things show up. And we think it's probably due to these like ecological arms races where you have predators attacking prey, the prey start evolving defensive mechanisms. So, you know, you have just this explosion of animal complexity in what appears to be a very short period of time in geological terms.
0: Mm-hmm. But that Cambrian explosion, when the animals start to figure out all these evolutionary innovations, That's later, right? Any estimate of how much later that is than the first appearance of multicellularity?
2: Great question. So the interesting thing about multicellularity, it's evolved in very different time periods and different lineages. So cyanobacteria were evolving in multicellularity with honest-to-goodness development and cell differentiation around 3 billion years ago. It doesn't take that long after you get cells that you start to get multicellular organisms evolving. So the red algae, which are a seaweed, they begin evolving multicellularity around 1 billion years ago. The green algae start doing it around then too. Fungi, probably anywhere between 1 billion and 500 million years ago. Plants, we know that pretty well. That's about 450 million years ago. Animals, they really start to take off around 600 million years ago. Again, it's really hard to put an accurate date on that, so we have to be sort of, you know, hedgy. And then the brown algae, the most complex kelp, they actually only began evolving multicellularity around 400 million years ago. And, you know, I think we should not think of it as one process, but something where there are ecological niches available for multicellular forms. And there has to be a benefit to forming groups and evolving large size. That benefit has to be fairly prolonged. And most of the time there isn't. But occasionally there will be an opportunity for a lineage to begin exploring that ecology and not be inhibited by something else that's already in that space. That might be why something like animals has only evolved once, because once you already have an animal, then it suppresses any other innovation into that space, like a first mover advantage.
0: So what are the benefits and what are the things that would inhibit you from that transition?
2: Yeah. So John Tyler Bonner is an evolutionary biologist who worked on multicellularity decades ago. And he has this quote that I really like, that there's always room one step up on the size scale, right? So, you know, the ecology of single-celled organisms, that's a niche that's been battled over for billions of years. And there's lots of ways to make a living in that space. And that's why we are in a world of microbes. But once you start forming multicellular groups, you can participate in a whole new ecology of larger size. You might be immune to the predators that were eating you previously, or maybe you're able to overgrow competitors for a resource like light. If you imagine that you're, you know, an algae growing on a rock in a stream, single-celled algae will get the light. But hey, if something can form groups, now they're intercepting that resource before it gets to you. They win, right? Or, you know, groups also have advantages when it comes to motility and even division of labor and trading resources between cells. So there's many different reasons to become multicellular. And there isn't just one reason why a lineage would evolve multicellularity. But what you need for this transition to occur is those reasons have to be there. And that benefit has to persist long enough that the lineage sort of stabilizes in a multicellular state and doesn't just go back to being single-celled or die out. You can imagine there's lots of ephemeral reasons to become multicellular, and then they go away, and then the single-celled competitors just win again, right?
0: That is very fascinating. I actually took biology with John Tyler Bonner.
2: That's really cool.
0: He was a very sweet man, too. And you know what else? He had a lot of interest in physics, and I was a math and physics student. And this teacher, Professor Bonner, started talking about scaling laws as creatures get bigger. How does their metabolism scale with their body mass and things like that? And it was suddenly there was all this math in biology class, so I felt at home. But I'm bringing it up not just to tell my own story, but because I get the feeling you're some kind of math, physics, computer-ish kind of person. Is this true?
2: No. I came to biology early, and I came to computation and theory and physics late. But you're right that we use all of those different approaches. My longest running collaborators are with a physicist at Georgia Tech, Peter Juncker, and a mathematician in Sweden named Eric Libby, who is a theorist. And I've been working with both of them for 10 to 15 years. All of my students, you know, basically work at the interface of theory, computation, experiments. I guess that's the space that we inhabit. We also throw synthetic biology into that pot, which is one of the beautiful things about working with yeast.
0: Wow. Let's go into yeast now. I think it's time. You've probably said it already, but what is the big idea underlying the research you've been doing now for some years?
2: Big picture, we want to understand how initially dumb clumps of cells, cells that are one or two mutations away from being single-celled, don't really know that they're organisms. They don't have any adaptations to being multicellular. They're just a dumb clump. How those dumb clumps of cells can evolve into increasingly complex multicellular organisms with new morphologies, with cell-level integration, division of labor and differentiation amongst the cells. Just like we want to watch that process of how do these simple groups become complex. Mm-hmm. And this is like one of the biggest knowledge gaps in evolutionary biology. I mean, in my opinion, but it's something where, you know, we can use the comparative record. We know multicellularity has evolved dozens of times. And the only truly long-term evolution experiments we'll have access to are these ones that happened on Earth over the last hundreds of millions or billions of years. But because they're so old, and because those early progenitors, those early transitional steps aren't really preserved, we don't really know the process through which simple groups evolve into increasingly complex organisms. So what we're doing in the lab is we are evolving new multicellular life using in laboratory directed evolution over multi 10,000 generation timescales to watch how our initially simple groups of cells, dumb clumps of cells, figure out some of these fundamental challenges. How do you build a tough body? How do you overcome diffusion limitation after you've built a tough body and made a big group? How do you start to divide labor amongst your cells when you only have one genome? How can you make that one genome be used for different purposes in different cells to underpin new behaviors at the multicellular level? Does this thing become entrenched in a multicellular state, which prevents it from ever going back, or at least going back easily, to being single-celled? And so we're watching this stuff occur with a long-term evolution experiment, which we're now on generation 9,000 of what we call the multicellularity long-term evolution experiment, M-U-L-T-E-E, multi, absolutely a pun. It's also named in homage of the long-term evolution experiment, which is a 70,000 and counting generation experiment with single-celled E. coli, started by Rich Lenski and now run by Jeff Barrick. So we're basically trying to do something similar, but in the context of understanding how multicellular organisms evolve from scratch, how they can sort of co-opt basic physics and bootstrap their way to becoming organisms.
0: Beautiful. That's great. That is incredibly ambitious. I mean, I hope the listeners get a feeling of the courage it takes, and I'm sure your critics would say hubris or you're playing God or, you know, but still, this is a wild idea to try to make multicellularity happen in the lab. So maybe you should tell us, you said directed evolution. That's a little bit of an unclear phrase unless you're a professional. So what are you doing to encourage this transition?
2: Yeah. So, you know, we start out with a single celled yeast. We did some preliminary experiments where we evolved them in an environment. This is a test tube that's being shaken in an incubator where it's good to grow fast because they have access to sugar water. And the faster you eat the sugar water, the more babies you can make. And it's, you know, scramble competition. Everyone has access to the same food. And then at the end of the day, we put them through a race to the bottom of the test tube where we just put them on the bench for initially 5 minutes. But as they get better and better at sinking quickly, we make that time shorter and shorter to keep the pressure on them. And here, there's an advantage to being big, because big groups sink faster through liquid media than small groups. And this is just due to, you know, surface area to volume scaling relationships. Bigger groups will have more, you know, gravity pulling them down relative to the friction from their surface. You take the winners of that race to the bottom, the best ones, they go to fresh media, and you just kind of keep repeating this very simple process. So yeast have a budding mechanism where a mother cell will pop off a baby from one of their poles, and then they can keep dividing and adding new cells to the same cell, right? So in our early experiments that were just open-ended, we got these simple groups forming that have this beautiful fractal geometry. We had this easy mutation. It turns out it's just one mutation in a regulatory element of the cell that prevents daughter cells from separating. Super simple. Every time the cells divide, they pop off a baby, but remain attached. And so you get this sort of growing fractal branching pattern. Imagine something like a coral, or maybe like a branching plant. They kind of look like that, and they end up becoming more spherical with these, you know, nice branches. We call our yeast snowflake yeast. And you have this life cycle where they grow until they start to have packing-induced strain. They run out of space, and now if they add more cells, they just break a branch. And so you have this emergent life cycle where they're growing, they're jamming, they're breaking branches, those little baby snowflakes pop off, and they even have a genetic bottleneck in this life cycle in that the base of the branch that came off is one cell. So as mutations arise, they get segregated between groups, and every group is basically clonal. Every cell in the group has the same genome.
0: Let me pause here. There's a lot of things going on. I want to keep track of them, see if I got you. So first of all, the big mutation is the one that doesn't let the daughter detach from the mother, right?
2: That's the key thing for forming simple groups. Correct. Yep. So we figured out what this mutation was. And when we started our long-term evolution experiment, we started them with basically one genotype, so one clone that already had this mutation engineered into it, but with replicate populations. Because what we want to understand is, how do these simple groups of cells evolve to become more complex? And I don't want that to be confounded by the mechanism through which they form groups in the first place. So we have actually 15 parallel evolving populations that started out the same in the beginning, but we actually have different metabolic treatments for them. So one of them is taking all their sugar and they are burning it up with aerobic respiration, using air from the environment to respire their sugar. One of them, we broke their mitochondria in the very beginning, so they don't get to use respiration. They can only ferment. And they get a much lower energetic payoff from that. But they don't have to worry about oxygen diffusion anymore. So sort of a trade-off there. And then one of them can do both. It first ferments and then it respires.
0: Okay. So when you spoke of 15 different lines, they all have the property that their daughters will stay attached. But then you say some get to use oxygen in this advantageous way for their metabolism through respiration. Others have to use fermentation.
2: Which is how you make beer, by the way.
0: Yeah. Okay, so we have different ways. And then you said some of them at least don't have to worry about oxygen diffusion. What's the worry? What is the scary thing about oxygen diffusion?
2: So we thought initially that the ones that could use oxygen would be the ones that evolved the most interesting multicellular traits. But it turns out that they've actually stayed very simple for almost 10,000 generations. They haven't done that much in the last 8,950 generations.
0: They peaked early.
2: They peaked early. And they're only about 6 times bigger than the ancestor. And we don't see any beginnings of cell differentiation. They're just simple, kind of bigger snowflakes. The anaerobic ones, they have evolved to be more than 20,000 times bigger than their ancestors.
0: What?
2: Yes.
0: 6 in one case, 20,000 in the other case?
2: Yeah, yeah, yeah. And it turns out that this is because there's a trade-off that's introduced by oxygen. If you form a body, and oxygen is this valuable resource that if you get it, you can grow a lot more. Mm-hmm. But it can't diffuse very far into the organism. Then all of a sudden, the bigger you are, the smaller a proportion of your cells are able to access this really valuable resource, and your growth rate just falls off a cliff.
0: Oh, wow. Your interior is so small compared to your surface.
2: Exactly. The bigger you are, the larger your radius is, the smaller a proportion of your biomass has access to oxygen. And so in our case, the anaerobic line, they've done the interesting things because they're not being constrained by oxygen. They've evolved large size. They've evolved all these interesting behaviors, and they're solving all these fundamental multicellular problems.
0: If I'm hearing you right, you're saying something like that the anaerobic ones, because they don't get this sugar high from the availability of oxygen early on, they have to be resourceful. They have to come up with all kinds of other innovations, and they do.
2: So yeah, I like the way you phrase that. But to be just a little bit more precise with our system.
0: Yeah, please.
2: The ones that have access to oxygen, as they get bigger and bigger, their slower and slower growth rates really push back against them and kind of act in the opposite direction of any benefits that come from size. But if you remove oxygen, now bigger is better. The smaller ones go extinct and the bigger ones win. And then they figure out a way to get bigger. And they can really push the envelope on size and explore large size in a way that the ones with oxygen can't, because they're getting pushed back on by growth rate. But then, as they get bigger and tougher, they actually start to have real trade-offs that are created by forming big bodies. They're so big that now they're struggling to bring sugar in to these groups because they're actually becoming macroscopic. You know, they're bigger than fruit flies now. They're large. Yeah.
0: That's wild.
2: Yeah. And they also face another constraint. Early, I mentioned that they grow and would normally break due to physical strain arising from packing problems. But they solve that by figuring out how to make tough bodies, by making their cells long enough that they actually wrap around one another and entangle. This is now a vining procedure where if you break one branch of a vine, you know, the ivy is still not coming off your shit. I live in Atlanta. I'm tugging ivy on trees and sheds all the time. And it's very difficult because entanglement percolates those forces throughout the entire, you know, entangled structure. And so now you don't just break one bond to break apart the snowflake yeast. You have to break apart hundreds of thousands. And it becomes much, much tougher as a material. And we even understand the genetic basis of this, all the way up to the physics. It's really cool to be able to watch mutations arising that change the properties of cells that underpin emergent multicellular changes, which natural selection can see and can act upon and can sort of drive innovation in that multicellular space.
1: Surprising, right? Because he's got this hypothesis going on the basis of what we believe about the importance of oxygen. And we even talk about it when we're looking for other planets and life on other planets. Will there be oxygen? And is there water? And all this stuff that we're really so certain is what's needed to really accelerate life and life radiating. But now he's amazingly saying, well, maybe that's just not the case. Here you have these oxygen hogs that got stuck.
0: Oh, I love your exobiology perspective on this. I wouldn't have thought of that. That's so interesting. I don't know what to make of it. To me, it sort of sounded like if you've got a hand tied behind your back and you're forced to ferment, you're going to be resourceful. You're going to be like that old folk saying about whatever doesn't kill you makes you stronger or something
1: right.
0: like that.
1: And evolution, as they always remind me, is not just mutation. It's mutation and environmental pressure. So it's the hostility of the environment in some sense that drives the mutation.
0: Interesting point. We will hear more from Will after the break.

0: Welcome back to The Joy of Why. We're here with Will Ratcliffe, and we're discussing the evolution of multicellularity. I'd like to get into a question about clusters versus organisms. What would make an organism different than a colony? And how do you know which kind of thing you're getting through these selection experiments?
1: It's a great question, and it really cuts to the core of what do we mean by multicellularity. And I think a lot of confusion in my field for the last half a century has come down to poorly resolved questions of philosophy. But what do we mean by these words? And people inadvertently speaking at cross purposes. Okay, so part of this is that the word multicellular really means three different things, and we're not very clear with our language. It's treated as a noun in English to say, you know, multicellularity, but it's really an adjective which modifies different nouns. So you could have a multicellular group. That's just a group that contains more than one cell. You could have a multicellular Darwinian individual, and that is a multicellular group which participates in the process of evolution as an entity at the group level. So something which reproduces, where mutations can arise, which generate novelty in a multicellular trait, and which natural selection can act on and cause evolutionary change in a population of groups, that's adaptation at the group level. So that would be a multicellular Darwinian individual. And then you have multicellular organisms. And the sort of philosophical distinctions of what's an individual and what's an organism, there's been a lot of work done in the last 20 years, and I'm pretty happy with the results of where that field is right now, which is that organisms are functional units. Organisms have integration of parts and work well at the organismal level with, you know, high function, minimal conflict. And so we are all three. We're a group, we're a Darwinian individual, and we're organisms. And so the distinction is that there are sort of progressively higher bars for how you get to these additional steps, and they tend to occur sequentially. The first step would be forming a group. The second step would be making that group capable of Darwinian evolution. And then as a consequence of group adaptations, you can get organisms, which would be functional integration of cells, which are now parts of the new group organism. And so a trait that would be diagnostic of that would be cellular specialization or differentiation, especially if it comes down to reproductive specialization. People love that in evolutionary biology because if cells give up their direct reproduction, they're no longer making offspring. That's something which is a behavior that you really can't ascribe to the direct fitness interests of that cell, right? So your skin cells will never make a new Steve, right? Never. They are entrenched in the, not on the line of descent, but it's okay because they are helping you make, you know, your reproductive cells reproduce. And so the vast majority of our cells are not directly on the line of descent. But that is a derived state. Originally, every cell made copies of itself that were on the line of descent. Originally, simple groups don't have this kind of reproductive specialization. But over millions of generations of multicellular adaptation, you get organisms that have now cellular parts, where those parts work together to allow the organism to do things that it couldn't have done before. And an important part of that is specialization.
0: Just to make sure I get that point, what does it mean to be in the line of descent in relation to skin cells versus what, like gonadal cells?
1: Yeah, sperm and eggs. And this isn't a strict requirement, right? You could have something like plants that don't have this type of line of descent segregation. But nonetheless, you know, if you look at a tree, it makes flowers, it makes seeds, right? You have this differentiation into cells that will be the reproductive structures and those that don't. If you're a wood cell, you just give up your life to make wood, right? Wood is basically a series of tubes. You differentiate into a tube and then you die.
0: They're doing it for the good of the multicellular group or something.
1: That's right. And it's also for the good of their own genome.
0: And their genome.
1: Because usually those that are on the line of descent are related to them.
0: Mm-hmm.
1: And that's how you kind of square it. So there's apparent altruism at the level of the cell, but there isn't really altruism at the level of the genome.
0: Mm-hmm. Because, I mean, when you start talking about Darwinian adaptation at the level of the group, I hear Richard Dawkins' British accent in my ear, drilling in that there's no selection except at the level of the gene. And then if it were Stephen Jay Gould talking to me, he would say there's no selection except at the level of the individual.
1: Yes.
0: I think. I'm oversimplifying, but group selection is where people traditionally start yelling at you.
1: That's correct. You're totally right. And I think there should be some sociological studies on this in evolutionary biology, because it has been much more, do you believe the consensus rather than like actually rigorously thinking through it? And in the last 15, 20 years, I'd say the anti-group selection sentiment that was very powerful all the way up through the 2000s has mostly melted away as people have embraced more pluralistic philosophies that like there is sort of one evolutionary process. You can view it through different perspectives. Sometimes it makes more sense to use a group selection model. And I think if we're thinking about individuals in the Gould sense, selection acting on the traits of individuals, for multicellular organisms, those individuals are groups.
0: Of course. That's why it's always a little bit of a confusing distinction, right? I mean, the individual is made of other things.
1: Yes. And people are happy to sort of round them up to just one. But there was a point where it wasn't just one. It was a simple group. And it wasn't so clear that that group was an individual. Like a snowflake yeast, you can break off any cell, put it into its own flask of media, and it'll turn back into another snowflake yeast, right? That wouldn't happen with one of my arm cells. Now, if you go for a really long time in my experiment, that stops happening. But in the beginning, cells are just in groups as vehicles. And then over time, they gain enough adaptations as a consequence of selection acting on the traits of groups and really caring about the fitness of groups that cell level fitness outside of the context of groups starts to really take it on the nose. They don't do so well as being outside of groups anymore. And, you know, they're evolving the beginnings of division of labor, different cell states from one genome. This is unpublished work, so I want to be appropriately hedged here, but we've done like single cell RNA sequencing and we can see new cell states evolving over the 5,000 generation time scale. We go from one sort of putative cell type to three. And we think we know what they're doing. Like we think it's actually adaptive differentiation as opposed to just sort of noisy chaos.
0: If this pans out, it's saying that the cells have differentiated in their gene expression. Is that what you're saying?
1: Exactly. Into different sort of behaviors.
0: Well, all right. So you're seeing these interesting transitions in your lab. You're inducing them through the selection you're putting on. But to what extent do we think these multicellular transitions that you're provoking shed any light on what happened historically in the wild?
1: That's a great question. I mean, actually, I love that question because it's an important scientific question. It's something I've thought a lot about in the sense that in order for our experiments to have meaning, they need to be somewhat generalizable. Now, I think the caveat here is that there is no one answer to how multicellularity evolved. It likely evolved in very different ways and for very different reasons in plants and animals and mushroom-forming fungi. You know, it's not a single thing. But nonetheless, the thing that does unite it all is this evolutionary process. You have to have group formation. Those groups become units of selection, and they turn into organisms as a consequence of group adaptation. And that evolutionary process, while it might play out in different ways in different lineages, some of these things are fundamental. So that transition to individuals that become organisms, that's universal. And size is universal. And the physical side effects that come with size, scaling laws, challenges with diffusion, and the opportunities that come to break those trade-offs through innovations, those things are all generalizable, even if they take different paths in different lineages, because they're all proximate creatures of their environment and their gene pool, right? And we've never seen those processes play out in nature. And I don't know that we ever will, because they're historical things that we don't have the actual samples to see it. And one of the things that we can do is, while we are not saying this is how multicellularity evolved in any one lineage, what we're saying is this is how multicellularity can evolve. And this is how some of these things that maybe looking in hindsight, you think you need really complex developmental control. Oh, actually, it turns out you don't, because physics gives you all these things for free that are kind of noisy, but they work. And you can bootstrap those into your evolutionary life cycle and build upon them without necessarily having to evolve those traits for a reason. So a lot of things in our experiment have turned out to be easier than we expected. And while the details may differ, I suspect that some version of these things that we're seeing in our experiment play out in the different transitions in nature.
0: You seem to have some practice with answering that question. You have thought about that one a lot. I like that answer.
1: Thanks.
0: Well, all right. You mentioned earlier a scientist named Rich Lenski, who had done this very long-term evolution experiment with bacteria, and that's been passed on now. Do you have a Jeff Barrick lined up? You're not quite close to retirement yet, I don't suppose, but have you thought about this? Is this experiment going to outlive you, I guess, is what I'm asking.
1: I would hope so. But first of all, I want to say I would be remiss if I didn't say that our experiment is actually run in my lab by Ozan Bozdag, who's a research scientist with me, who started the Multi as a postdoc in 2016. And it's, you know, kept working and kept succeeding. And he's making his career essentially running this experiment. So like without Ozan, I wouldn't be here doing this. That our experiment is actually run in my lab by Ozan Bozdag, who's a research scientist with me, who started the Multi as a postdoc in 2016. And it's, you know, kept working.

0: verse type thing and have collaborators or others that were interested in running their own version of the experiment. There's no reason that it has to be one timeline. I mean, you know, we could go all Loki.
1: I see separate universes doing the experiment.
0: Sure. I mean, we already have kits that we send to teachers where they can evolve their own snowflake yeast or do experiments with predators.
1: Wow.
0: We're actually making a new kit this summer for these hydrodynamic flow behaviors that we've been observing, that snowflake yeast actually act like volcanoes or sea sponges, pulling nutrients through their bodies and up and shooting them up at the center of the group, which totally overcomes diffusion limitation. But also, if scientists want to work on our system, then I think if we democratize this and make it a resource for the community, science benefits, right?
1: So you've been very good about responding to what are some aggressive questions here. Do you ever find it discouraging? And do you ever think about, you know, I don't need this aggravation?
0: Not for a long time. I felt mostly like good vibes from the broader community for many years now. But when I was just starting out, I did have some experiences that were discouraging. Like Carl Zimmer, like, had interviewed me for the New York Times and then got a bunch of critiques and then re-interviewed me. And I, as a postdoc, had to like defend myself to very senior faculty that I really looked up to. And that didn't feel very good. It felt sort of like I wasn't welcome in those communities where it seemed like at the time, maybe we were just and trying to spin a good story and there wasn't much substance there. That definitely affected my own approach to science and my own thoughts on inclusion and just being really supportive of younger scientists. Anytime you critique a paper in my field, you might think you're critiquing the senior scientist on the paper, but they usually have a graduate student or a postdoc who wrote the thing. It's their life for years. And they're the ones that really feel the critique, right? And so criticism is critical for science. And I love good, rigorous, critical debate. Like, I hang out with physicists and mathematicians. And in those communities, it's a sign of respect to be direct, to ask hard questions, and to endeavor to get at the truth. And I really like that. But at the same time, I love writing why I like a paper. I love writing why I think this paper is important and how it changes the way I think about a field. And so when I'm reviewing papers and grants, the first thing I do is write detailed review of why the paper is important and cool. Even if I have major concerns and questions, which I will get to, I always make time to acknowledge the importance of the work. And similarly, like in the context of multicellularity, I'm always trying to bring new people into the field. Like, we're pluralists. We want new people to come in. We want you to bring your systems and your ideas. There isn't just one way of thinking about this. I think those early experiences that I had were fairly rough and made me sort of avoid interacting with those communities maybe for longer than I wish I had in hindsight.
1: Do you think the harsh criticism, or at least penetrating criticism, did it sharpen you up? Do you think it improved the work? Did you write better discussion sections? Did you write more persuasive introductions?
0: Perhaps. Well, you remember when you asked me, you know, what's the importance of your work? And I had a polished answer. And that's because I've been challenged on this enough times over the last 15 years that I had to really think hard about that, right? And certainly thinking hard about it changes the way you do your science, right? You develop the areas that you think are more general and more impactful as opposed to just doing the next experiment. Mm-hmm. That being said, the criticisms, the sharp and penetrating criticisms, I've always appreciated because that makes your science better. The criticisms that are simply dismissive are the ones that I always have found the hardest, the most frustrating. Because, you know, if someone says, and I've gotten this a lot, it's cool what you do, but snowflake yeast aren't multicellular. I mean, then I have to question, okay, am I going to spend the next 10 minutes explaining the philosophy behind what multicellularity is? I'm like, there isn't just one thing here, right? And so it's the sort of dismissive side of the criticism that I've found the least productive. Whereas, like, sharp, penetrating, tough questions, I mean, we're scientists. We kind of like that stuff.
1: So good. Thank you, Will. I really appreciate it because, you know, you have fielded. I've tried my best to sort of simulate those tough questions and give you a chance to respond to them. So maybe in the future, you can just play this for some of those people. Save your breath.
0: That's right.
1: Anyway, it's been really a great pleasure talking to you.
0: Likewise. So much.
1: Thank you very much. So we've had Will Ratcliffe with us talking about the evolution of multicellularity, and it has really been fun. Thank you.
0: Thanks, Steve.
1: Well, What about that? Do you have any personal experiences with that? Or maybe you've seen it with your own students?
2: Oh, man, I'm still a student of the subject.

0: And even now, it really resonated in that it can be very discouraging if someone's dismissive. He's exactly right. It's okay if somebody's like really critical and you're exploring together and you're going to get to the answer. If it's right, it's right. If it's wrong, it's wrong. But to be dismissive, that is something that it's not only hard to hear, it sort of engenders a little bit of distrust, I think, because there's something about that that doesn't feel like the program, you know?
1: The person who would dismiss you, you feel like, I don't trust that person so much anymore.
0: When I hear people being dismissive, it doesn't have to just be at me. I get a little suspicious. Yeah.
1: Uh-huh. Like they have another agenda about self-promotion or something.
0: Maybe,
1: else?
0: Yeah, you know, something. Because aren't we here because we're driven by excitement and curiosity that so emanates from him? And what a great colleague to have. I want to get a letter of review from him. I want him to review one of my papers. But what a great colleague. That's what you want people to bring to the table. And yeah, you want people to tell you, you know, this isn't the right direction if it really isn't, and to explain why and, you know, be able to navigate that. But that requires real engagement.
1: Something about his phrasing that to be dismissed is not productive. So that was such an interesting operational word to use. I mean, not that it's insulting or hurtful. It's not productive.
0: Yeah. And it can take the wind out of your sails because then there isn't anything to discuss.
1: Yeah.
0: Right? If you have something to hang on to and a point to respond to with a compelling, rational, mathematical, formal, experimental argument, whichever avenue is required, that you can keep going.
1: It doesn't help you be a better scientist. It doesn't help you make new discoveries to just be dismissed like that. Well, this has been so much fun talking to you about this episode.
0: Always.
1: I can't wait to do the next one.
0: Thanks for listening. 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
1: 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Samir Patel is Quanta's editor-in-chief. Our theme music is from APM Music. The episode art is by Peter Greenwood, and our logo is by Jackie King and Christina Armitage. Special thanks to the Columbia Journalism School and the Cornell Broadcast Studios. I'm your host, Steve Strogatz. If you have any questions or comments for us, please email us at quanta@simonsfoundation.org. 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

0: bird note. As a flock of ducks lift off from a marsh, their wings reveal large patches of powder blue and emerald. These dabbling ducks are called blue-winged teal. They're petite birds, noticeably smaller than mallards. The male's blue-gray head has a bright white crescent at the base of the bill, and his cinnamon sides and underparts are peppered with dark dots. Females are mottled grayish-brown. Blue-winged teal are long-distance migrants, traveling from nesting areas in Canada and the U.S. to South America for the winter. They feed in shallow water, with a preference during the breeding season for snails and fly larvae. In fall and winter, they seek out plant matter, especially seeds. Blue-winged teal pair up during the winter and migrate together in spring to a nesting area, often to where the female was born. There, the female will lay about 10 eggs, which hatch after 3 weeks. Once the eggs hatch, mother and ducklings walk away from the nest area within 24 hours, never to return to their nest again. Within just weeks, the young will be flying and ready to join their parents in their great migration south. For Bird Note, I'm Michael Stein.
1: If you could help somebody, you go out of your way. That is your nature. You don't want to be millionaire, you don't want to be famous, but you want to be fulfilled. But this past 2 years has been difficult for you. Now you think too much, you hesitate too much. You feel like you put 10 steps ahead and you put 5 back. Then you get to the point that you don't care no more. Am I right? Sometimes you don't want to get out of bed. Am I right? You get tense, you get nervous, you get bad headaches. You get knots in your stomach. You get a little bit confused, hard for you to make a decision, and it was not like that. And I see, for whatever you're going with, it'll be hard from the start. That's why you've got to think more positive, don't think negative. But I see a brighter future for you and for the people you love. What I told you now, keep it to yourself, and your wishes will come through.
2: Jaleel is the happiest, most sweet child, always very observant and just kind of absorbing like all the information around him. My name is Helen Pang and I live in Minneapolis, Minnesota. When Jaleel arrived, I would say that my life has been filled with so much more joy, which was hard for me to imagine because my life before Jaleel was filled with a lot of joy as well. So I guess I traded in my happy hours for real happy hours.
3: Hi.
2: Since the pandemic began, time seems to be meshing all together. A lot of the days and weeks and now months have just combined. It feels like Jaleel is growing faster. A little over a month ago, he learned how to crawl. I made a joke with my mom at the beginning of the pandemic. I said, you know, Jaleel might be walking by the time you get to hold him next. And now it's been 3 months and my joke seems like it's going to become the reality. I have a baby, and I don't just have a baby. I have a black boy in 2020, and I am responsible for raising him. I am responsible for teaching him right from wrong and teaching him who to trust and who to question. So when George Floyd was murdered, even though he's so much older than my son, all I can think about, all I've been thinking about is that could be him. I felt like the camel's back was finally broken. It hit differently. Maybe it was because it was in the city that I live in. Immediately, I knew that I wanted to be part of it. And I realized I'm also dealing with being a mom to an infant during a global pandemic. The last couple weeks of time, 3 weeks have felt like it's been 2 months. I don't know if you describe it as time moving fast or time moving slow, but just it's very heavy. If my son was ever murdered by the police, by some racist person or people, I would burn it all. Burn it all. Look at the world, Julia. Look out that window. That whole world, everything is yours. Everything you want to be yours is yours. You understand me? There is nothing that you cannot accomplish. Because you are my son, and my son can do everything.
3: This piece was produced by
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We search the earth for the best sounds around. We're like DJs, but for stories. Thanks for listening.

0: 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I recently had a rather memorable conversation with two women.
1: My name is Ione Quigley. I am the Tribal Historic Preservation Officer for the Rosebud Sioux Tribe.
2: My name is Karen K. Little Thunder. I am a member of the Rosebud Sioux Tribe.
0: Karen and Ione live on the Rosebud Reservation in South Central South Dakota.
2: Rolling plains, a little bit of hills. There's a river running through the reservation. Pine trees, lots of cottonwood trees. It's beautiful country.
1: We are a population of maybe about 35,000 in our tribe. Some of them live off of the reservation. We have relatives amongst each other so that we're forever connected with somebody. Everybody knows everybody, and everybody relates to all of the challenges that we all face as a tribe. But all in all, it's home. Everybody that leaves from here, sometime in their life, they look for home and they come home. Mm-hmm. Those of us that remain here throughout our lives, we're always here for the relatives that want to make it home this way.
0: Ione and Karen spoke about the beauty of this special place where they grew up and live today, of stepping outside in the early hours to say prayers under a morning star, of clean water and buffalo herds and a connection to the earth. But they also spoke of difficulties, of overwhelming challenges both modern and inherited, and a disconnect from their own culture. Here's Karen.
2: I now have my bachelor's degree in business management from St. Ignatius University and the Lakota Studies Department. That is where I learned most of what I do know about my own culture.
0: It was at this local university that Karen experienced an abrupt and painful awakening. A student came to her and urged Karen to talk to a professor on campus who was teaching his students about something called the Blue Water Massacre.
2: So I did. We caught up with each other in the hallway of the Lakota Studies Department building, and he shared with me a quick 10, 15 minutes of the massacre. What he was teaching.
0: The 1855 Blue Water Massacre took place about a four-hour drive south of where Karen stood at that moment. It's considered the first major attack in what would become a 35-year campaign of assaults perpetrated by the U.S. Army upon the Lakota people. A campaign that culminated in the attack at Wounded Knee. By the end of the Blue Water Massacre, 86 Lakota would be dead and 70 would be rounded up and held by the U.S. military at Fort Laramie. It was an event that forever changed the history of the Lakota, the tribes of the Northern Plains, and Karen Little Thunder's family.
2: Yes, my great-great-grandfather, Little Thunder, Joaquin Achicala, was among the leaders of the camp at the time of the massacre. I call him Little Thunder the Elder, and then my great-grandfather I call Little Thunder the Younger. He was a young boy around 10, 12 years old at the time of the massacre, and he was protected and hidden by his grandmother, and he was able to survive.
0: Karen knows about the massacre now, but as she stood in the hallway that day, she learned about much of it for basically the first time.
2: It was horrible. It was horrifying, and I couldn't express, I couldn't share, I couldn't even ask anybody. So this turned my world upside down entirely. I have come to believe that I was one of the people there who was killed. I do believe in reincarnation. I do believe in the ways of our people. And I do have memories of that day.
3: Wow. You believe that you experienced it, died on that day, and came back?
2: Exactly.
0: At the very moment that Karen was standing in that hallway, some 1,500 miles east in Washington, D.C., there were belongings that had borne witness to that massacre, items that had been sitting in a Smithsonian Institution storage facility for generations. And early this fall, Karen and Ione got them back. From Smithsonian Magazine and PRX Productions, this is There's More to That, the show where history doesn't live in the past. In this episode, the journey of the Blue Water Collection from its home to a museum and back again, and how it's brought the possibility of healing to the Lakota community. Stay tuned.

0: The massacre happened on September 3rd, 1855. It was an attack of retaliation and revenge.
1: The story of the Blue Water Massacre begins a year prior to the actual day of the attack, when a cow being led by a group of Mormon settlers got separated from its party.
0: And our people found that cow and made meals of it, fed the people.
1: This is Karen again.
0: Our leadership made restitution for that cow, tried to. But the military was angry and wanted to find the person who took that cow.
1: The incident caught the attention of a young U.S. Army lieutenant named John Grattan.
0: So in August 1854, Lieutenant Grattan and his 30 soldiers approached the camp of Conquering Bear. They attempted to do this by force, and our people, when realizing what was going on, fought back and killed the entire party of 30 soldiers, and it's called the Grattan Massacre.
1: This massacre, in turn, caught the attention of President Franklin Pierce and his cabinet.
0: So they turned around and hired General Harney, commissioned him to lead what was called the Sioux Expedition.
2: William Harney was this imposing 6-foot-something figure, barrel-chested with a big white beard, and he was a well-known Indian fighter at the time and known to be particularly bloodthirsty.
1: Tim Madigan is an author and journalist who's been reporting on the Blue Water Massacre and its fallout for Smithsonian Magazine.
2: He was also a friend of Jefferson Davis.
1: The same Jefferson Davis who would go on to become the president of the Confederacy. But back then, he was President Franklin Pierce's Secretary of War, and he called upon his friend, William Harney, to exact revenge for what happened with Grattan.
2: Late 1854, there was a meeting in the White House, and the president said, just whip the Indians for us. But it wasn't his mission to go out and negotiate. It wasn't his mission to go out and strategically arrest. It was to teach them a lesson.
1: And so Harney and his force of about 600 men set off to do just that. Tell me about the day of the massacre, Tim. Can you walk me through what happened?
2: In the middle of the night, Harney sent a large part of them around to the north, basically to lie in wait for the camp. Because what they were going to do is they were going to attack from the south and drive the people into the teeth of this ambush.
1: But before the troops could arrive at their hidden station to the north, the Lakota people noticed Harney and the rest of the troops to the south on the horizon.
2: The people immediately started to strike their camp and prepare to flee. So he called Little Thunder to a parley.
1: You mean like a chat?
2: Yeah, a parley, chat, negotiation. Mm. And Little Thunder shows up, according to one account, with two of his warriors, Spotted Tail and Iron Shell. They gallop out to Harney and said, we come in peace. We don't want anything to do with you. Mm. And it was said that Little Thunder was holding an umbrella as a makeshift white flag. Harney basically said, too bad. You know, we're here to fight. Go back to your people, and that's the way it's going to be. And so Little Thunder returned to his people, and Harney gave the order to attack.
1: But this was a stalling tactic by Harney, right?
2: Exactly. It was a stalling tactic by Harney to make sure that his troops at the other end of the massacre site had a chance to get in place to basically catch the people as they fled away from Harney's force. And as soon as Harney felt like he had sufficient time, the day unfolded from there.
1: Tell me about what happened.
2: The Harney force had just become equipped with Sharp's rifles. They were very powerful and had a long range, and so they could fire down on the people from a significant distance. And the muskets and the bows and arrows that the Lakota had, you know, couldn't reach them. It just became a slaughter.
1: Warning. We're about to discuss some of the graphic details about what happened. If you prefer to skip ahead about a minute, we invite you to do so now.
2: The Lakota people fled into some caves that were kind of hewn from these cliffs. They were trying to take shelter in these caves, and the soldiers followed them there and just opened fire indiscriminately into these caves and kept firing until one of the officers heard a baby cry. Mm. And then the firing stopped. And there was any number of people, mostly women and children, killed and maimed and wounded in that cave. The one kind of surviving account of a person who was from the Lakota side who was there, her name is Kokowen, I think. She's a woman about in her 40s at the time, and she described the horror of it. I mean, smoke and the dust and the screams and the bodies falling out everywhere and just the carnage of it. She was wounded herself, but managed to bandage herself with a piece of her dress and hide in a bush or something until things were done. This was not a fair fight. And the thing about it is that for 100 years afterwards, at least, it was known in the history books as just another great military triumph for the army against the Lakota. And that's the way the historical markers read. The Battle of Blue Water. Well, it wasn't a Battle of Blue Water. It was the Blue Water Massacre.
1: Tim says the massacre ushered in a bloody new era.
2: This was, I think, a really important moment in American history because this was a deeply traumatizing and eye-opening event for the Lakota and the people of the Northern Plains generally because it became obvious that they couldn't compete with their numbers and couldn't compete with their weaponry. And on top of that, they were shown the kind of tactics that they were willing to use to basically subjugate these people. That opened a new chapter, but the people started to divide into two camps, the Lakota did. One was the camp of Sitting Bull and Crazy Horse, who believed that the government could never be trusted and the only way to deal with what was happening, this encroachment on their sacred lands, was to fight. Yeah. The other people, the Little Thunder, and later Spotted Tail, who succeeded Little Thunder as a chief, thought the choice was either surrender and go to reservations or continue to fight and be killed. And so they chose the less violent path. And so there was always this kind of tension among the people from that time on. What do we do about this? Do we fight or do we give in? All the while, I think there was a sense of inevitability on the plains at the time, that these people could fight. They were very proud. They were very accomplished. But that ultimately, they just didn't have the resources to forestall what was happening in the West at the time.
1: After the attack, General Harney ordered that the battle site be burned.
2: The most vivid account of this came from Lieutenant Governor Warren, who later became a Civil War general, who wrote about how heartbroken he was and how horrified he was by what he saw. But he also, you know, while this village was still smoldering, gathered up dozens and dozens of pieces of their belongings from the bodies of the slain, probably put them on a cart and shipped them back to the East Coast and eventually donated them to the Smithsonian. Very quietly, and he never spoke about it publicly afterwards, and the supposition was that the reason he didn't was he was ashamed by what he did.
1: Why did Warren think to send these belongings to the Smithsonian? What was the Smithsonian at the time?
2: Well, the Smithsonian was a fledgling cultural institution. It had not been in existence for very long. Mm. Why exactly he did this, no one can say for sure. The only thing that is for certain is that he did. He was a map maker and a topographer. And at the time, the do of these things could be justified because they were for the good of science. Warren was a friend of Joseph Henry, the first secretary of the Smithsonian. And one of the things that we came across was a letter that Joseph Henry wrote to General Sherman, who was then the head of the army. And Henry said, "Dear General Sherman, we know you're fighting a lot of Indians these days," I'm paraphrasing. "But when you do, basically try to remember to get their stuff." because we need it for the museum. You know, it's important for us to have a fulsome collection of Native American artifacts, and the best way to get it is probably, you know, when you have these battles, to go ahead and take their stuff. And he said, as an example, in what happened in 1855, there was this battle along this place called Blue Water Creek, and Lieutenant Warren had the presence of mind to gather all these articles, and then the quote was in this letter, "From the bodies of the slain."
1: We know these belongings arrived, but we don't know much about what happened after that. They were likely displayed infrequently, if at all. Decades passed. Many forgot.
2: So in the early 1970s, a young historian named James Hansen was going through the card catalog at the time of the National Museum of Natural History and seeing up all these Lakota items attached to Governor Warren. And Hansen knew of Governor Warren because he had followed him in his sojourns across the West. And so he said, well, my God, there's all this stuff here. He ended up writing a book about it, published in 1996, called Little Chief's Gathering. Little Chief is what the Lakota called Warren. Well, James Hansen's book started being passed around by people who I think was important in alerting them to the fact that these things existed there. And then it just kind of went from there.
0: Between that book being shared with me and then Peter Gibbs sharing with me what he was teaching in his class, that's how I even learned about the collection.
1: This is Karen again.
0: It was called the Warren Collection. We are now calling it the Blue Water Collection, and we try to avoid the word artifacts. These are not artifacts. These are our relatives.
3: Belongings.
0: Spirits. These are not mere artifacts.
1: And what are they exactly? Can you describe what these belongings are? What was taken?
0: The collection includes things such as clothing, tools, two of our chanumpa, our sacred pipes, what the world calls peace pipes. There are buffalo robes, there are blankets,
3: moccasins.
0: Moccasins, lots of moccasins.
1: Ione is here too.
3: Like Karen said, we had items that were very personal items. And from looking at the designs and looking at the collection itself of belongings, it seemed to be from one or two families because they had the same kind of design and the same kind of beadwork on some of the items. You couldn't help but notice that they came from at least one or more camps or homes.
1: So they were at the Smithsonian all this time?
3: All of these years, yes. So when the family stepped up and said, we want these belongings back, I agreed that they should come home, that they should have come home years back, that they shouldn't have even left from here. With a lot of hard work, Bill and Karen Little Thunder went about requesting that repatriation of these belongings back. And I stepped in to encourage and advise and help facilitate in any way that I could as the preservation officer.
1: A big break came in 2022 for Ione, Karen, and Karen's cousin, Phil Little Thunder, when the Smithsonian Museums adopted an ethical returns policy for items from Native American communities.
3: And we were asked to go and identify the belongings at the Smithsonian. So we were there and we were able to really see for ourselves and identify for ourselves all the belongings.
1: Here again comes a portion with explicit details. Some of this is quite difficult, so please take care while listening.
3: Before we had left, we had been given photographs of these items, and I noticed that one of the items was a baby blanket, and there was a couple of sinew strings that were visibly, obviously attached to something else at one time, but were broken off. And I knew that what had been broken off had to have been an umbilical cord, and there it was. But it was mislabeled. It was mislabeled as a pincushion. Well, we did not use pincushions in that year. I was a little amused by it, but I was a little offended as well. So we took a look at the blanket and we saw where the sinew had been broken off. And we found the object, which was the umbilical cord. And not only within the umbilical cord, but there are some quill work that had been done. And people that know the Lakota way of quill work techniques know that the grandmas, the aunties, the mothers, they put these quills into their mouth to flatten them before they worked with them and applied them to the leather or the material. And so they have a DNA attached to them. And so we had to point this out and identify each and every one of the objects that were there and help them to identify them correctly.
1: One belonging stood out in particular to Karen, a doll.
0: The doll stands maybe 8 to 10 inches tall. She's wearing a blue traditional style dress. She has beaded leggings and little beaded moccasins. And dolls like that are actually used in passing on our family traditions, our ways. Our young children learn, especially our women, they learn by taking care of those dolls. And that doll was taken from a little girl.
3: A doll in another time was actually used to create the feelings of responsibility, to create the feelings of nurturing, and create the feelings of taking care physically, spiritually, culturally, intellectually, emotionally as well, to take care of a child. And this actually prepared the young ladies in that sense to be able to nurture a child well. You cannot nurture a child just physically by feeding them, cleaning them. No, we nurture their emotions. We nurture their spirit as well. So a doll in a child's life, a young lady's life, would be more than just a doll, an item. Spirit, we put all these things into our life, into the things that we have. We recognized that a bowl would feed us, so we would survive and be protected with that bowl. And I was told by an elder that if you find a projectile point out in the field, yes, you may pick it up, you may look at it, but you smudge yourself off and you leave it there because you didn't make that. It's not yours. That object, it might have been used to feed your family. It might have been used to kill someone, and you don't know what it was used for, basically. And so you leave it there. We're careful about the things that we come across because they all have a story to them and that energy attached to them.
1: Karen and Ione were able to help the Smithsonian recognize the need to have these belongings returned to the Rosebud Sioux tribe and to do so as soon as possible.
3: And the staff there were very, very open. They're not of that old mindset where you don't let anything out. You know, these people were open in that these are your belongings. They should be home with you. And these young people were even able to say that we are not the experts on identifying anything of yours. You are the experts. You come in and tell us what these things are. So I felt that there has been a major, major shift of thinking and the philosophy of what the Smithsonian was back in the 1800s to now, 2025. They basically opened their hearts as well to us, telling us that we are going to fully trust you and that you tell us about these items, which had never been done before. I looked at a few of the items and all I could do was shake my head because I cannot hold anybody accountable that is there right now.
1: Yeah.
3: The people to hold accountable were the people back in the 1850s. Back then, they even scratched in a number on the bowl of a pipe. They wrote a number on a little child's moccasin. It was not theirs to number, to claim, to put a mark on there. It didn't belong to them, but they did. It's just horrifying to sit here and think back of what their mindset was. I'm beyond blaming anyone now. It happened. Let's just correct it from this day on. Let's start making those corrections. And I believe we have the right people at the Smithsonian right now to make those corrections and make those changes that we need.
1: A big step towards this correction happened a couple months ago in late August, just days before the 170th commemoration of the Blue Water Massacre. Karen watched a truck arrive in Llewellyn, Nebraska at Ash Hollow State Historical Park, which overlooks the site of the battle.
0: I have a picture of that truck coming up the driveway towards the visitor center. Throughout this entire process, I've been in disbelief because I never, ever believed that these would be returned. And knowing that they were in that truck coming up the drive, it was emotional. Yes, it was truly emotional. There were many of our friends and relatives who also joined us. It was just overwhelming, but it was happy. It was good. That day was more than I can say in just a few minutes. That's what it was like.
1: There were many that attended the commemoration of the massacre a week after the belongings were returned. Here's Ione.
3: The community of Llewellyn, the state park people, a couple of the people came from the Smithsonian, and the relatives. It was a good feeling of, I'm going to use the word unity. I won't tell you any kind of specific details because that ceremony belongs in that ceremony itself. But I can tell you that there were prayers and songs for the spirits of our relatives whose lives were taken there, letting them know that they are comforted, that they are remembered, and that they can move on peacefully now. And the Harney family, Paul Harney Soderman, who was the descendant of Harney that wanted to make things right, he came, he was there. He was a big part of the event there and a big part of the belongings coming back. And so he made things right for himself, at least. Not for his ancestor, but for himself. And now he can walk without carrying that burden as well. So for everyone involved, some of us that needed to cry and let that out, that happened. But when I left him there, I had this content feeling that we did our best making things right for all the people that had their lives taken there and all the ones that had been marched up to Fort Laramie and on through the generations.
1: The 69 belongings that have been returned will be housed at Ash Hollow State Historical Park for the next 2 years. The community will have a say in what happens to them next.
3: We're beginning to realize the full impact that the history has had on our people. And each and every item that comes home makes us that much stronger as people and makes us come to a point of healing, which is so, so important in this day, that we come to some point of healing that each and every child can stand up and introduce themselves in Lakota and feeling good about it, feeling very good about it. So it's really important that whether it be a song or an item that comes home, each and every piece of our history that comes back, we're willing to celebrate that.
1: And I'm wondering, what does it mean for each of you to have these belongings back home in the care of your community? And what do you hope that having them back will mean?
0: What it means to me is truth. Our history, these types of things have been erased. What this has come to mean to me as I've experienced this is forgiveness. We need to talk about forgiveness and get back to love, get back to taking care of each other the way it once was. For the people, I want healing, forgiveness, unity, and restoration of our Lakota ways, our Lakota life ways. I believe we can use this collection in helping our people to see ourselves, to learn about ourselves. We're human. You know, the reason this happened is because we were not seen as human. But we are human and we are surviving. That's what it means to me.
3: I applaud that, Karen. One of the things that I really began to see was that each and every item that comes home actually brings us a little closer to a place of actually healing. We are still here. We are resilient and we will remain as long as our young people know who they are. And bringing these belongings home, bringing our songs together, our ceremonies together, our relatives together, bringing them back together is so crucial in all of this healing.
1: The restoration of these belongings has also helped Karen find personal healing.
0: I visited the collection while it was still in Washington, D.C. twice prior to this return. In 2010, when I first visited, I thought this was beyond, I couldn't believe this. And now that it's actually happened, this is going to set us on our path toward healing our people, because Lakota mourning processes are different than yours. And those have been stunned. I mean, we were shocked in that historical trauma that still exists.
1: Mm. And Karen, it sounds like you feel that getting these belongings back is a step towards this other future you want for you and your people.
0: Yes, it is. When I was helping to change the name of the mountain from Harney Peak to Blackout Peak, one of the statements I finally remember making before that board was that doing this will help to restore some dignity and some honor to our people once we learn who we are and where we come from.
3: I think in addition to that, our almost complete genocide that we suffered, we have now internalized our oppression. And I think when we start to see that we all come from the same place, that we were all survivors of this massacre.
0: Mm-hmm.
3: It's going to bring us together. And that internalized oppression that we have been acting out will no longer be there. We will have compassion for one another. We will be in unity as a people.
1: Karen and Ione agree there's still a lot of work to be done. Karen says she knows that one of her great-great-grandfather's shirts is still in the hands of a private collector. It almost went to public auction in 2013, but it didn't, and she'd like it back. And Ione is still searching for the names and records of the massacre survivors taken to Fort Laramie, as well as the locations of the remains of those that died during the fight.
3: There's going to be hard feelings yet, but the overall feeling that I got from being there the last few days was that the Blue Water Creek has clear water. It's no longer running of blood, giving me the assurance that it has washed away all of those bad things. They're all cleansed now, and that things are going to start anew. And there were a lot of little white butterflies around there indicating that there were some child spirits there. So when these little white butterflies came around, I got a better feeling of, yes, I cried, but it was with happiness that we were able to connect them with their items once again. So the little girl has her doll again close to her. She's not out looking for it. The baby's not searching for the umbilical cord. He has it now. So it was a hard thing to process, a hard thing to be immersed in right then and there with all the emotions, all the spirits moving about, the water moving around, cleansing. It was a mixture of both good and bad. But at the end of the day, it was a feeling of, I won't say happiness, but there was a feeling of a little peace and contentment.
1: Thank you both so much. It was a real honor to speak with you about this.
0: Thank you for reaching out.
3: And thank you for allowing us to voice our little voices.
0: Yes.
1: They carry a big story, an important story to share.
0: Yes, we do. And now the people help to carry it.
1: It was a real honor to speak with you about this.
0: Thank you for reaching out.
3: And thank you for allowing us to voice our little voices.
0: Yes.
1: They carry a

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There's More to That is a production of Smithsonian Magazine and PRX Productions. 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From PRX, our team is Jessica Miller, Genevieve Sponsler, Adriana Rosas Rivera, Cleo Levin, Sandra Lopez Monsalve, Pedro Rafael Rosado, and Edwin Ochoa. The executive producer of PRX Productions is Jocelyn Gonzalez. Our episode artwork is by Emily Lankowitz, fact-checking by Stephanie Abramson. Our music is from APM Music. I'm Ari Daniel. Thanks so much for listening.

0: Can you teach me a couple words in Lakota for me to conclude this interview? What would be the right thing to say?
1: Etchetuyelo.
0: Etchetuyelo.
1: Yeah, that's it.
2: You got it.
0: What does it mean?
1: That's the way it is.
2: That's the way it is.
0: Etchetuyelo.
1: Yeah, mm-hmm. That's the way it is.

In April 1670, a ship carrying English colonists sailed up the Ashley River off the coast of Carolina in search of a location for a new settlement. They selected a spot along the river's west bank, came ashore, and christened the new colony Charlestown in honor of their king, Charles II of England. Among the settlers was Dr. Henry Woodward, who soon became an indispensable member of the young community. Woodward, a skilled physician, had also lived with the Cusabo Indians on nearby St. Helena Island, where he learned their language and customs. This knowledge made him well suited to serve as interpreter and Indian agent, a role vital to the fledgling colony's survival. Even before landing in Carolina, Woodward likely knew which Indians the colony needed to befriend. Shortly after arrival, he contacted regional tribes and soon received an important invitation. In the early summer of 1670, just months after the colony's founding, Woodward journeyed inland to meet with one of the most powerful chiefs in the southeast. The emperor, as the chief was called, ruled Kofatachaqui, a 400-year-old Mississippian culture chieftain that encompassed much of present-day South Carolina. Kofatachaqui was a well-organized society with developed agriculture, a centralized governing system that linked its villages, and a large number of well-armed warriors. Woodward's visit went well, resulting in an alliance with Kofatachaqui. Later that year, in September 1670, the emperor made an official visit to Charlestown. This friendship undoubtedly helped ensure the safety and security of the young Carolina colony. Woodward and the colonists were likely aware, through historical accounts, of previous European contact with the region's inhabitants. The first documented contact with Kofatachaqui occurred during the De Soto expedition. In 1539, conquistador Hernando de Soto led a 600-man army through the southeastern region of the present-day United States, searching for gold, plunder, and slaves. Accounts from the expedition describe the visit in detail, including a memorable meeting with the kingdom's ruler, a female chief the Spaniards called the Lady of Kofatachaqui. Although still powerful, Kofatachaqui was in decline when De Soto encountered the chiefdom in 1539.

Old world diseases introduced through contact with the previous Spanish expeditions were spreading through the native population. Before Europeans arrived, however, Cofetachque was likely among the most powerful and well-established Mississippian culture chiefdoms in North America. While the lady and her kingdom sound much like an Indian princess myth, the story was well documented by members of the DeSoto expedition. Just outside of present-day Camden, South Carolina, as you cross the watery river on Interstate 20, look downstream and imagine the eastern shore as it appeared 500 years ago. The virgin hardwood forest that once lined the banks are long gone, and dams have greatly reduced the river's flow. But imagine, in the distance, on a bluff overlooking the broad river, a Mississippian-style city with over 500 Indian dwellings. In the center, a plaza leads to a large mound, upon which sits a temple the size of a football field. Smaller mounds with notable buildings, along with many more dwellings, occupy the surrounding countryside. According to writings from the DeSoto expedition, this was Cofetachque at the time the conquistador and his army arrived on May 1, 1540. The journals describe it as a town of great importance. For De Soto, it had been a long journey to reach the fabled kingdom. Nearly a year earlier, the conquistador and his army had landed near Tampa Bay on the Florida Peninsula to search for kingdoms and treasure. The expedition spent the winter in Appalachia, near present-day Tallahassee, Florida. There, they captured a boy in his teens who had been traveling with Indian traders. The boy, whom they named Perico, told them that he was from a powerful inland empire that was ruled by a queen and was rich with treasure. Intrigued by the boy's description, De Soto was anxious to locate the kingdom. In early March 1540, with Perico as their guide, De Soto's army marched northward through what is now Georgia and eastern South Carolina. After a difficult month-long journey through dense wilderness and seemingly endless swamps, De Soto and his men finally reached Cofetachque. Apparently aware of the approaching army, members of the chiefdom met the expedition at the edge of a large river, now believed to be the Watery River, near present-day Lugoff, South Carolina. After several emissaries from Cofetachque crossed the river and conferred with De Soto, the queen appeared on the opposite bank. Attended by servants, she was carried on a litter draped with fine white cloth to the river's edge, then ferried across in a canoe shaded by a decorative awning. One expedition writer compared the scene to Cleopatra crossing the river Cydnus. The queen greeted De Soto wearing a finely woven white shawl, her upper body draped in pearls. After exchanging warm greetings, she removed a heavy strand of pearls and placed it around De Soto's neck as he bowed. The lady's entourage then presented the expedition with hides, blankets, meat, corn, and salt. The queen provided canoes for De Soto and his men to cross the river, and then took them to her capital at Cofetachque. This is thought to have been located at the Mulberry Mound site near present-day Camden, South Carolina. The Spaniards were impressed with the queen, writing, "We were very gratified and charmed, both with her discretion and with her great beauty, which she possessed in extreme perfection." They also spoke admirably of the people of Cofetachque. "The Indians are very clean and very polite, and more civilized than any who had been seen in the land. They walked covered down to the feet with very excellent hides, and blankets of sable, and blankets of mountain lions. All natives were shod and clothed." Expedition writers were especially impressed with the city's huge temple, describing it as a very authoritative temple on a high mound, very large and very tall and broad, all covered high and low with very excellent and beautiful mats. They also noted that the steeply pitched roof was covered in intricately arranged seashells and pearls that sparkled in the sun. The cavernous building was described as the richest and most superb of all those that our Spaniards saw in La Florida, using the Spanish name for the southeast. Another expedition member who had seen similar buildings in Mexico and Peru said the temple was among the grandest and most wonderful of all the things that he had seen in the New World.
Inside the temple's two enormous doors, DeSoto's chroniclers describe 12 giant figures carved from wood, standing guard, six on each side, their faces carved in a fierce and bold posture. Expedition members noted that these huge wooden warriors, some 11 feet high, held elaborately carved weapons decorated with mica, copper, pearls, antlers, and shells. Life-sized carvings of previous rulers stood before raised wooden burial chambers, each painted with a portrait of the deceased. Within these chambers lay the remains of past chiefs and their families, their mummified bodies adorned with numerous strands of delicate pearls, fine cloths, and pelts. Throughout the inner temple, wooden chests were filled with loose pearls, the chroniclers describing chests filled with so many pearls that 300 horses could not have carried all of them. The queen and her people graciously housed the entire army within the city and shared their food stores with them. DeSoto, however, sought more than just grain and venison. His quest was for gold and silver. Finding no precious metals in the city, he ordered his men to loot the temple, removing over 200 pounds of pearls, even stripping them from the remains of deceased ancestors. Hernando de Soto stayed in Cofetachiqui for 11 days, resting his soldiers and searching for gold in the surrounding area. He was surprised and quite relieved at the warm reception and hospitality his expedition received, especially considering the powerful chiefdom's warlike reputation. He soon discovered the reason for the subdued and friendly response. It was because Cofetachiqui was in a greatly weakened state. Expedition writings mention a recent epidemic, likely caused by disease acquired through contact with the Spanish in 1521 and 1526. The queen stated that a great pestilence had visited them the previous year, and many of her people had died. Food stores were low, and in the surrounding areas, the Spanish noted, large uninhabited towns choked with vegetation, and four long row houses full of bodies from the plague. Finding no gold or silver in the area, De Soto decided to move his army onward in search of other kingdoms to plunder. However, to ensure a safe passage through hostile lands, the conquistador took the queen hostage, forcing her to accompany them. After a few weeks of travel, she and her servants were fortunately able to escape and likely return to the chiefdom. No further mention of the Lady of Cofetachiqui appears in historical records. Despite the looting of their temple and their queen being taken hostage, the people of Cofetachiqui were fortunate that their encounter with De Soto wasn't more severe. Perhaps due to the intelligence, charm, and canny diplomacy of their queen, the chiefdom was able to avoid conflict with De Soto and his powerful army. Other tribes encountered by the expedition were not as fortunate. As De Soto's army continued their march across the southeast, they looted and burned villages and crops and killed many indigenous people. After leaving Cofetachiqui, De Soto's expedition spent the next 2 years searching the southeast in vain for a kingdom of gold to rival the Aztec and Inca empires. Finally, stranded in the swamplands along the lower Mississippi River, with his men starving and depleted, De Soto died of a fever on May 21, 1542. The chronicles from the De Soto expedition, written some 235 years before the founding of the United States, offer an extraordinarily rare glimpse into pre-Columbian America. However, according to anthropologist Charles Hudson, his march across the South caused much more devastation than Sherman's march 325 years later. Although Cofetachiqui was only looted, not sacked and burned, the chiefdom, like many other native societies, was still adversely affected. Though weakened by the Spanish intrusion and exposure to European diseases, Cofetachiqui continued to have a powerful presence in the Carolina region. By 1700, however, for reasons not fully understood, Cofetachiqui had all but vanished. In 1701,
English explorer John Lawson journeyed through the watery valley and noted finding only small settlements of Congaree Indians. It is likely that the people of Kofatachiqui were assimilated into the Catawba tribe.

Early colonists in Carolina, observing local tribes gathering acorns and hunting game, likely assumed that these people had always lived a simple hunter-gatherer lifestyle in an untouched wilderness. This common perception, known as the pristine myth, promoted the idea that these were virgin lands, unaffected by their indigenous inhabitants. European settlers believed that colonization and civilization would improve these supposedly untouched lands. The English colonists could not have imagined that a sophisticated and powerful chiefdom, lasting for almost 500 years, had once covered a large part of what would become the Palmetto State. The pristine myth became somewhat of a self-fulfilling prophecy. Well before large numbers of European settlers arrived, aspects of their culture, religion, and especially their diseases preceded them. Encounters with early European settlers weakened indigenous societies, greatly reducing populations in many regions. Consequently, once grand chiefdoms dissolved into scattered tribes living in small villages. The large mound settlements were abandoned, and nature soon reclaimed the land. Within a few generations, the people who had lived in the region for centuries reverted to the basic lifestyle of their distant ancestors. We tend to recognize and celebrate our own tribes, but it's worth remembering that our shared human history on this land that we briefly inhabit may be deeper than we realize.

0: This is Bird Note. Ornithologist and poet J. Drew Lanham often writes about his experience as a black man in the outdoors, both the joy of being in nature and the racism he faces in the field. Sometimes that's led him to bird in places that others might overlook. And one time, looking for sparrows inspired a poem celebrating these little brown birds.
1: Sparrow envy. Were I the sparrow, brown-backed, skittish, and small, I would find haven in thorniest thickets, search far and wide for fields lain fallow, treasure the unkempt, worship the unmown, covet the weed-strewn row. I would slink between sedges, chip unseen from brambles, skulk deep within hedges, and desire the ditches grown wild. I would find great joy in the mist-sodden morning, sing humble pleas from the highest weeds, and plead for the gray days to stay.
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2: Here's some advice for hand-picked husbands. Suppose that your wife and your neighbors are bugging you to get rid of the continual lawn sale junk on your front lawn. You don't want to haul the junk to the dump because it is generating a respectable income for you and the boys in your club. But the pressure from your wife and your neighbors is building every day. Get rid of the junk. You look out your window, and your neighbors are marching around out there with posters that say, "Get rid of the junk." But you know how to silence criticism. So you look your wife and neighbors in the eye and say, "Listen, I have a plan. I'm Robert Skoglund in Tents Harbor, Maine."

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3: 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We love that you're here with us, but frankly, we want to get to know you better. 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
4: I just kind of heard some pine needles rustling behind me, and I stopped and turned, and in this case, it was, in fact, a mountain lion.
5: From Wyoming Public Media, this is Human Nature. Real stories where humans and our habitat meet. I'm Caroline Ballard. This time, we'll hear about a trail run that took a turn for the worse and then went viral. Luke Runyon takes it from here.
6: I met Travis Kaufman in 2015. Both of us were part of this friend group of outdoorsy 20-somethings in Fort Collins, Colorado. We'd moved to the state from all over the country and did it for the cliched reasons: better jobs and proximity to mountains. Travis was no exception. He and his girlfriend Annie live a short walk from the scrubby foothills just outside of town. I went to their house around dinner time. A while back, the two of them adopted an orange tabby named Obi. While we chatted, Obi circled the room, taking little sips out of my water glass and sniffing my microphone.
4: So I'd moved to Colorado from Madison, Wisconsin. I worked in the pharmaceutical industry. That's kind of like my first big boy job out of college. I was in Madison. And I just wanted a change of pace.
6: In particular, Horsetooth Mountain Open Space and its network of trails drew him in.
4: That seemed like a really cool place, and it was kind of off of the beaten path a little bit. I know most people wouldn't say that anything on the Front Range is still in a metropolitan area, but it got me far enough out of Denver that I felt like I was kind of experiencing some of the natural attributes of Colorado.
6: Colorado's urban corridor, from Pueblo to Fort Collins, butts right up against wild spaces. The Rocky Mountain foothills, where Horsetooth is, are the perfect example of a place where the line between urban and wilderness blurs. It's not clear who the trails are even for, people or wildlife. I trail run for fun in the summer, and Horsetooth is a convenient stop. It's the kind of outdoor experience that's hard to classify. One moment it can feel like a safe space, like a public park, a place just for people to recreate and feel like you're in nature, but not really in nature. And then in an instant, it can feel wild again. You're startled by a deer in the middle of a trail, or a thunderstorm forms above you out of nowhere. It was an unseasonably warm February day when Travis decided to go for a run up at Horsetooth. He was off work, and so he drove to a popular trailhead. In a fleece pullover and running shorts, Travis took off. He picked a trail that's brutally steep. I've heard people call it the Stairmaster. And after about an hour, he made it to the top.
4: If you've been out there, it's pretty fantastic. You can see everything in a 360 panorama. Look out and see Fort Collins to the east, and look to the west, and you can see the just the mountain ranges kind of lying in succession after that.
6: He took in the view from his perch and then descended a different way. That trail hugs a rocky outcropping and weaves through a thick forest of pine. A few minutes later, something caught his ear.
4: I just kind of heard some pine needles rustling behind me, and I stopped and turned. And it's one of those situations where sometimes I turn, sometimes I don't. Maybe 7 out of 10 times I do. But usually it's a deer or a squirrel or a rabbit. But kind of in the back of my mind, I always wonder if it's something dangerous, like a bear or a bobcat or a mountain lion. And in this case, it was, in fact, a mountain lion. And so I remember seeing that and just having my gut just feel the full impact of the situation. You just convince it that you're not prey for the lion. And so I threw my arms up and I started screaming, hoping against hope that it would just veer off, turn around, and leave me alone. Unfortunately, it kept running, and then it eventually just lunged at me. At that point, I was able to get my arms up kind of in front of my face and block its initial like lunge with its claws and mouth. So at that point, it just kind of started scratching. Its jaws locked onto my hand and wrist. I was looking around and trying to take in to see if there was a mother at any point, because I feel like there's one kind of rule in nature. It's like, don't get between a mother and her kids. It got a claw inside my lip and scratched the inside of that, and then just up around my face and neck too. And then its claws kind of dug into my back a little bit, so there's a few puncture wounds back there, and then along my leg. So it was just really kind of grappled on around me, almost like in a bear hug fashion a little bit. That's when my instinct to fight like really kicked in, because I realized it scratched me right by my nose and how close it was to my eye. And just thought, if this thing scratches my eye out, I'm in a lot of trouble. And it was also just right around my throat too. I was thinking if it got close to my throat and hit something critical, that'd be pretty troublesome too. So at that point, my adrenaline level went through the roof and I was just fighting like crazy. So what I tried to do when I was wrestling with the cat, I tried to throw it off of me, off the trail. The trail was kind of banked downhill to the south, so as I tried to throw it, it still stayed latched, and it kind of took me with it. So we ended up sliding down the hillside that was mostly just pine needles, so pretty slick and like an uneven footing surface. I think it was about 20-25 feet from the trail that we slid, and this is one of those parts that I don't really fully remember. I don't know how we got that far. It just seemed like I tried to throw it and we may have gone a few feet off, but yeah, looking back, it could ended up being a lot more than that. I could feel just like crazy like nerve sensations, because it was kind of biting down like close to the area where there's a bundle of nerves. So there's definitely like some little jolts of electricity shooting up. And then during some of the weird freak out thrash moments, it would just start grinding its teeth back and forth. And I could just hear like my ligaments and tendons kind of moving around there. I was really just hoping that they weren't snapping, because like, well, that would be hard to try to fight this thing. One of the thoughts that I was having is like, well, this would be a pretty crappy way to die. Just up on the side of the mountain and just kind of screaming and having like a little, this cat like wrapped around my wrist, and then like eventually another cat comes in and takes me out, and then getting eaten by a bunch of mountain lions. It's like, that wouldn't be an ideal way to go.
7: You had that thought in the moment?
4: I did, yeah. I thought like this would be a pretty bad way to go. because I'm a recent cat owner, I know that the bat claws are pretty dangerous when it comes down to an attack. And I was pretty worried about its claws just sinking into my stomach and just kind of groin area. So it was just going crazy. So one of the things that I was able to do was use my left leg to pin its back legs down a little bit. I got my right foot onto its neck, and then I was able to get some weight onto its windpipe. And that's what eventually suffocated it. At that point, it released my hand. I was able to kind of run back up the hill, and I looked back down to see if there was going to be any chase possibility, but the cat was still, so I started my run out. I was just kind of looking around and just feeling like I was being watched by cats on all sides, because I really took in my surroundings a little bit more and then realized that the whole west side of the trail was filled with rock overhangs and just kind of prime mountain lion territory.
6: Travis eventually got down to the trailhead with the help of some hikers. At the emergency room, they gave him more than 24 stitches on his face. He went home to recover. It's worth mentioning here just how rare an attack like this is. According to Colorado Parks and Wildlife, in the last 30 years, there have been 16 attacks in the state and 3 fatalities from mountain lions. It's even more rare for an adult person to be attacked. You're way more likely to be killed by a bee sting or a snake bite. Since mountain lion attacks are so unusual, the news blew up. But in all those stories, Travis was anonymous. The internet was abuzz with speculation. Who was it? How'd he do it? What's his training? Stories showed up online with stock photos of adult mountain lions below headlines like "Colorado Man Fights Mountain Lion to the Death." The story was already growing larger than life. I first heard about the mountain lion attack in a press release. I'm a reporter here in northern Colorado, so I knew about it the same day it happened. It wasn't until a few days later that I found out who it was. I was at a dinner party with some mutual friends and casually brought up the attack. It was all anyone in Fort Collins wanted to talk about. The mountain lion guy was still anonymous at that point, and my friend's eyes widened when I mentioned the attack. One of them spilled the news. "You heard that was Travis, right?" That's when I reached out to him to see if he'd be willing to do an interview and break his silence.
4: It's weird being considered a celebrity for just surviving, which is kind of a weird way to achieve a certain degree of notoriety. But I don't know, for the most part, I kind of tend to lie under the radar a little bit, but I don't know, going forward, it'll be interesting to see how it all plays out.
6: Travis isn't an internet guy. No Facebook or Instagram or really any online presence. Before all this, if you Googled his name, all you'd get is stories about some boxer with the same name. 2 days after our interview, at the suggestion of the state's Parks and Wildlife Department, he held a press conference. And in front of a room of more than 25 reporters, he answered dozens of questions.
4: Hey, everybody. Just a show of hands, who all is disappointed that I'm not, in fact, Chuck Norris? Yeah, I know. A pretty big letdown for everybody who thought I was a big, beefy guy. So I guess I'd just like to start off by thanking some of the people that helped me on the way down.
6: The press conference became content, which became articles, which became YouTube parodies, and then more YouTube parodies. Someone made a fake Twitter account for him. In one Facebook post, there's a picture from the press conference where Travis's girlfriend is looking at him and kind of biting her lip. Someone made a meme out of it. Get someone who looks at you the way this woman looks at the guy who killed a mountain lion. The story shattered into pieces, refracted into a million tiny shards, each reader able to filter it through their own notions about wild places, running, white men, guys with beards, mountain lions, nature, you name it. 2 weeks after that, a final report came out. Wildlife officials firmed up some data points, reconfirming the animal's weight and age. But one word stood out. They called the young mountain lion a kitten. Again, the internet lit up. Comments ranged from, oh yeah, a real hero, a guy who kills a kitten, to someone should arrest this guy for animal cruelty, to you deserved it for running outside in the first place. It's like playing a game of telephone, but at the end, someone just calls you a jerk. When I talked to him about a week after the attack, Travis joked that he hoped this wasn't the most interesting thing that would happen to him his whole life, that this mountain lion attack wouldn't be the moment he peaked.
4: One of the things that I've kind of thought about is that for the most part, like during the whole process, I didn't really make that many decisions. It was a lot of just kind of like instinct. And so there weren't a lot of decisions to second guess or like a lot of critical moments that I had to like rethink or go through and reprocess. So I don't know, for the most part, I don't feel any residual trauma from it.
6: Travis is currently training for a 50-kilometer trail race this summer. Now, when he goes out for a run in the foothills, he's confident but still cautious. He checks over his shoulder a bit more than he used to. A slight noise, a shaking tree limb, a moving shadow. It is a pretty wild place, after all.
4: I will definitely go running back of that horse, too. I feel like just kind of the way that I was brought up, anytime that something bad would happen to my brother and I, my dad would always just kind of really get us back out there as quick as possible so we wouldn't be too scared to do it ever again in the future. You know, bike crashes or broken arms from rollerblades is just, all right, well, that happened, so you learn from it, get back out there, and don't let fear rule your life too much.

Our storyteller was Travis Kaufman. Luke Runyon brought us his story. To see photos of Travis and of the Horsetooth Mountain open space where the attack happened, visit our website at humannaturepodcast.org. I'm Caroline Ballard. This episode was edited by me. Our associate producer is Greg Ronco. Thanks also to Destiny Lamas. Anna Rader is our digital producer. Aaron Jones is our senior producer. And our executive producer is Micah Schweitzer. Our theme song is by Caught a Ghost. Human Nature is a production of Wyoming Public Media.

In April 1670, a ship carrying English colonists sailed up the Ashley River off the coast of Carolina in search of a location for a new settlement. They selected a spot along the river's west bank, came ashore, and christened the new colony Charlestown in honor of their king, Charles II of England. Among the settlers was Dr. Henry Woodward, who soon became an indispensable member of the young community. Woodward, a skilled physician, had also lived with the Cassabo Indians on nearby St. Helena Island, where he learned their language and customs. This knowledge made him well suited to serve as interpreter and Indian agent, a role vital to the fledgling colony's survival. Even before landing in Carolina, Woodward likely knew which Indians the colony needed to befriend. Shortly after arrival, he contacted regional tribes and soon received an important invitation. In the early summer of 1670, just months after the colony's founding, Woodward journeyed inland to meet with one of the most powerful chiefs in the southeast. The emperor, as the chief was called, ruled Kofatachaqui, a 400-year-old Mississippian culture chieftain that encompassed much of present-day South Carolina. Kofatachaqui was a well-organized society with developed agriculture, a centralized governing system that linked its villages, and a large number of well-armed warriors. Woodward's visit went well, resulting in an alliance with Kofatachaqui. Later that year, in September 1670, the emperor made an official visit to Charlestown. This friendship undoubtedly helped ensure the safety and security of the young Carolina colony. Woodward and the colonists were likely aware, through historical accounts, of previous European contact with the region's inhabitants. The first documented contact with Kofatachaqui occurred during the De Soto expedition. In 1539, conquistador Hernando de Soto led a 600-man army through the southeastern region of the present-day United States, searching for gold, plunder, and slaves. Accounts from the expedition describe the visit in detail, including a memorable meeting with the kingdom's ruler, a female chief the Spaniards called the Lady of Kofatachaqui. Although still powerful, Kofatachaqui was in decline when De Soto encountered the chiefdom in 1540. Old-world diseases introduced through contact with the previous Spanish expeditions were spreading through the native population. Before Europeans arrived, however, Kofatachaqui was likely among the most powerful and well-established Mississippian culture chiefdoms in North America. While the lady and her kingdom sound much like an Indian princess myth, the story was well documented by members of the De Soto expedition. Just outside of present-day Camden, South Carolina, as you cross the watery river on Interstate 20, look downstream and imagine the eastern shore as it appeared 500 years ago. The virgin hardwood forest that once lined the banks are long gone, and dams have greatly reduced the river's flow. But imagine, in the distance, on a bluff overlooking the broad river, a Mississippian-style city with over 500 Indian dwellings. In the center, a plaza leads to a large mound, upon which sits a temple the size of a football field. Smaller mounds with notable buildings, along with many more dwellings, occupy the surrounding countryside. According to writings from the De Soto expedition, this was Kofatachaqui at the time the conquistador and his army arrived on May 1st, 1540. The journals describe it as a town of great importance. For De Soto, it had been a long journey to reach the fabled kingdom. Nearly a year earlier, the conquistador and his army had landed near Tampa Bay on the Florida Peninsula to search for kingdoms and treasure. The expedition spent the winter in Appalachia, near present-day Tallahassee, Florida. There, they captured a boy in his teens who had been traveling with Indian traders. The boy, whom they named Perico, told them that he was from a powerful inland empire that was ruled by a queen and was rich with treasure. Intrigued by the boy's description, De Soto was anxious to locate the kingdom. In early March 1540, with Perico as their guide, De Soto's army marched northward through what is now Georgia and eastern South Carolina.
After a difficult month-long journey through dense wilderness and seemingly endless swamps, DeSoto and his men finally reached Cofetachiqui. Apparently aware of the approaching army, members of the chiefdom met the expedition at the edge of a large river, now believed to be the Wateree River, near present-day Lugoff, South Carolina. After several emissaries from Cofetachiqui crossed the river and conferred with DeSoto, the queen appeared on the opposite bank. Attended by servants, she was carried on a litter draped with fine white cloth to the river's edge, then ferried across in a canoe shaded by a decorative awning. One expedition writer compared the scene to Cleopatra crossing the river Cydnus. The queen greeted DeSoto wearing a finely woven white shawl, her upper body draped in pearls. After exchanging warm greetings, she removed a heavy strand of pearls and placed it around DeSoto's neck as he bowed. The lady's entourage then presented the expedition with hides, blankets, meat, corn, and salt. The queen provided canoes for DeSoto and his men to cross the river, and then took them to her capital at Cofetachiqui. This is thought to have been located at the Mulberry Mound site near present-day Camden, South Carolina. The Spaniards were impressed with the queen, writing, "We were very gratified and charmed, both with her discretion and with her great beauty, which she possessed in extreme perfection." They also spoke admirably of the people of Cofetachiqui. "The Indians are very clean and very polite, and more civilized than any who had been seen in the land. They walked covered down to the feet with very excellent hides, in blankets of sable and blankets of mountain lions. All natives were shod and clothed." Expedition writers were especially impressed with the city's huge temple, describing it as a very authoritative temple on a high mound, very large and very tall and broad, all covered high and low with very excellent and beautiful mats. They also noted that the steeply pitched roof was covered in intricately arranged seashells and pearls that sparkled in the sun. The cavernous building was described as the richest and most superb of all those that our Spaniards saw in La Florida, using the Spanish name for the southeast. Another expedition member who had seen similar buildings in Mexico and Peru said the temple was among the grandest and most wonderful of all the things that he had seen in the New World. Inside the temple's two enormous doors, DeSoto's chroniclers described 12 giant figures carved from wood, standing guard, six on each side, their faces carved in a fierce and bold posture. Expedition members noted that these huge wooden warriors, some 11 feet high, held elaborately carved weapons decorated with mica, copper, pearls, antlers, and shells. Life-sized carvings of previous rulers stood before raised wooden burial chambers, each painted with a portrait of the deceased. Within these chambers lay the remains of past chiefs and their families, their mummified bodies adorned with numerous strands of delicate pearls, fine cloths, and pelts. Throughout the inner temple, wooden chests were filled with loose pearls, the chroniclers describing chests filled with so many pearls that 300 horses could not have carried all of them. The queen and her people graciously housed the entire army within the city and shared their food stores with them. DeSoto, however, sought more than just grain and venison. His quest was for gold and silver. Finding no precious metals in the city, he ordered his men to loot the temple, removing over 200 pounds of pearls, even stripping them from the remains of deceased ancestors. Hernando de Soto stayed in Cofetachiqui for 11 days, resting his soldiers and searching for gold in the surrounding area. He was surprised and quite relieved at the warm reception and hospitality his expedition received, especially considering the powerful chiefdom's warlike reputation. He soon discovered the reason for the subdued and friendly response. It was because Cofetachiqui was in a greatly weakened state. Expedition writings mention a recent epidemic, likely caused by disease acquired through contact with the Spanish in 1521 and 1526. The queen stated that a great pestilence had visited them the previous year, and many of her people had died. Food stores were low, and in the surrounding areas, the Spanish noted, large uninhabited towns choked with vegetation, and four long row houses full of bodies from the plague.
Finding no gold or silver in the area, De Soto decided to move his army onward in search of other kingdoms to plunder. However, to ensure a safe passage through hostile lands, the conquistador took the queen hostage, forcing her to accompany them. After a few weeks of travel, she and her servants were fortunately able to escape and likely return to the chiefdom. No further mention of the Lady of Cofetachiqui appears in historical records. Despite the looting of their temple and their queen being taken hostage, the people of Cofetachiqui were fortunate that their encounter with De Soto wasn't more severe. Perhaps due to the intelligence, charm, and canny diplomacy of their queen, the chiefdom was able to avoid conflict with De Soto and his powerful army. Other tribes encountered by the expedition were not as fortunate. As De Soto's army continued their march across the southeast, they looted and burned villages and crops and killed many indigenous people. After leaving Cofetachiqui, De Soto's expedition spent the next 2 years searching the southeast in vain for a kingdom of gold to rival the Aztec and Inca empires. Finally, stranded in the swamplands along the lower Mississippi River, with his men starving and depleted, De Soto died of a fever on May 21, 1542. The chronicles from the De Soto expedition, written some 235 years before the founding of the United States, offer an extraordinarily rare glimpse into pre-Columbian America. However, according to anthropologist Charles Hudson, his march across the South caused much more devastation than Sherman's march 325 years later. Although Cofetachiqui was only looted, not sacked and burned, the chiefdom, like many other native societies, was still adversely affected. Though weakened by the Spanish intrusion and exposure to European diseases, Cofetachiqui continued to have a powerful presence in the Carolina region. By 1700, however, for reasons not fully understood, Cofetachiqui had all but vanished. In 1701, English explorer John Lawson journeyed through the watery valley and noted finding only small settlements of Congaree Indians. It is likely that the people of Cofetachiqui were assimilated into the Catawba tribe.

Early colonists in Carolina, observing local tribes gathering acorns and hunting game, likely assumed that these people had always lived a simple hunter-gatherer lifestyle in an untouched wilderness. This common perception, known as the pristine myth, promoted the idea that these were virgin lands, unaffected by their indigenous inhabitants. European settlers believed that colonization and civilization would improve these supposedly untouched lands. The English colonists could not have imagined that a sophisticated and powerful chiefdom, lasting for almost 500 years, had once covered a large part of what would become the Palmetto State. The pristine myth became somewhat of a self-fulfilling prophecy. Well before large numbers of European settlers arrived, aspects of their culture, religion, and especially their diseases preceded them. Encounters with early European settlers weakened indigenous societies, greatly reducing populations in many regions. Consequently, once grand chiefdoms dissolved into scattered tribes living in small villages. The large mound settlements were abandoned, and nature soon reclaimed the land. Within a few generations, the people who had lived in the region for centuries reverted to the basic lifestyle of their distant ancestors. We tend to recognize and celebrate our own tribes, but it's worth remembering that our shared human history on this land that we briefly inhabit may be deeper than we realize.

PRX Remix. Stories that remind you that the world is bigger than you think, but smaller than it feels.

0: PJ Morton is a singer, songwriter, and producer. He's been nominated for 10 Grammys, including Best R&B Album 3 years in a row. In 2020, he won the Grammy for the Best R&B Song for his track Say So, which is a duet with the singer JoJo, a platinum-selling artist in her own right. But that version of Say So almost didn't come to exist. In this episode, PJ takes us through his original voice memos, the demos, and the isolated pieces of the final studio recording, as he tells the story of how Say So was created, and then disappeared, and then got recreated, and ended up becoming one of his biggest songs.
1: So if you love me,

0: My name is PJ Morton.
1: Say So came out in 2019, but PJ had his first idea for it on February 14th, 2015.
0: Valentine's Day. I had a really bad writer's block, maybe one of the worst of my life. Well, I should say, usually my form of writer's block is I can't write a song for myself. Sometimes I can still, as a songwriter, write for other artists. But when I say writer's block, I mean I can't get my own thoughts out. But I would get these melodies and everything I heard, I would like, we get it down because I'm like, maybe this could break it.
2: And it says, boom, boom.
0: So I hear myself playing the bass notes and stuff because sometimes I need to give myself context of what the melody, what the, it's so funny listening back to that.

0: To be totally honest, I didn't want to be an artist in the beginning. I wanted to be just a musician. I wanted to play for people on tour. That was my biggest dream initially. And then I started to write and produce. And that's what I wanted to be. I wanted to be Quincy Jones. I wanted to write songs for other people. And what happened was I would write these songs and they didn't fit anybody. And it was just coming from me. And I was like, all right, well, if a melody is so much me that it can't fit someone else, then maybe, you know, it's just meant for me.
1: Wow.

0: Because I had that idea for the song, I brought the band into the studio. Let me see if this inspires me to actually write it. So we went in there and I just tried to start to build the song, still without any lyrics or words. I'm playing that lead. Yeah. Some type of Moog. For me as a keyboard player, first, sounds inspire me. The sounds telling me how to sing it. Those melodies determine what I say.
1: If you love me, just say so.
0: It's hard to listen to.
1: This is no competition, not keeping score.
0: Totally different words there. I had to say so. I knew I wanted to say that. That was such a simple concept to me. If you love me, you know, just say so. I usually start at the chorus, you know, just because that is the grand idea for me. So once I had the chorus, then I started to say, okay, well, why am I asking her to just say so, you know? So I started doing those verse voice notes.
1: Eating hard for me to hold my own, 'cause no one wants to be in love alone.
0: I've wanted somebody to just say it to me, where it's like, I know we're here, but you're not really communicating. Are you feeling how I'm feeling? You know, and it's something that I naturally felt connected to because I know how that feels to want somebody to just express their feelings. As a writer, what you're trying to always shoot for is coming from a specific place that's specific to what you feel, and you write it according to you. But, you know, a bunch of people can relate to it. And that's what got me to that first verse, which is, it's getting hard for me to hold my own. Nobody wants to be in love alone.

when I listen to that version, it's like in the way, you know, the drums are in the way a little bit for me, even all the extra background vocals. It was just kind of in the way of this very simple message. So I pulled the whole thing. Just a memory, man. It was just going to be a memory. But what made me go back to it, because I was kind of done with it, because I ripped the song from everywhere. So if you didn't buy it at the time, you don't have that first version. But I remember being in Australia and somebody requested it. And it was so long after that that I didn't even remember all the words. I tried to sing it for this couple because they said they got engaged on the song or something. I'm like, really? That song? And I would always see people referencing it. Where does that song say so? I used to listen to that all the time. So I was like, I got to take another look at it. And that's when I started from scratch, really. I just wanted to see if this was even worth my time, you know? So I set my phone up at the piano and started to say, all right, let's see what we're trying to say. Sometimes I'll build a whole track and build a song and then go to the piano and see if it still speaks to me with nothing, with none of that production.

0: It was just like, all right, let me give it the space it deserves so you can hear these simple words I'm trying to say to you. And I think it started to change for me immediately once I did that sort of different rhythm. It felt more like a conversation when I started to reimagine it. I want somebody else to be saying this. I want there to be perspective here. I want it to feel like two people going through this, actually. I was thinking of different singers to see who could work for this. And you'd think that a lot of people could just sing that because it feels simple, but it's not really. And so I knew it had to be a real singer. You know, it wasn't just somebody who was popping at the time. It was like, no, I need somebody who can really emote and get this message across. And I had only met JoJo in person maybe one time prior to that. We didn't really know each other. I've always been a fan of her voice. But there was a, you know, a story of her getting out of her deal finally that she had been stuck in for 10 years or something like that. And I was listening to her voice and I'm like, oh, you know what? She would be perfect for this.
1: My name is JoJo. I think he asked for my email and said that there was something he wanted to send me. And just, hey, let me know if you like this and if you'd be interested in singing this with me. And first listen, I just loved the song. Then once I was like, yeah. And then we talked about, you know, who takes what part and how we could do it.
0: The first verse was supposed to be me by myself initially. But once we got there, I was like, oh, let's do the whole first verse together.
2: It's getting hard for me to hold my own. See, nobody wants to be in love alone.
1: I thought there was something very beautiful about the fact that we were singing in octaves in the first verse.
2: But I need to know right now, no lies, just facts.
1: It was really challenging and exciting for me to hear something that he did and be like, let me wrap my head around that.
0: I can remember her saying, oh, wait, you did a little curl right there.
2: Just say so.
0: She was the one that said, oh, no, let me catch that.
2: Just say so.
1: The runs that he hears in his head are out of this world. So it was like a masterclass for me in playing as the vocalist.
2: Just say so. I need to know from you right now before I go.
0: Oh, we're like a team. Like we fit together. So the decision to have her by herself on the second verse, I think had to do more with the building of the song. That was more of a production thing for me.

She's amazing, man. Then I started to build it and build the rhythm and the snaps. And then eventually bringing that whole beat. No hi-hat there like it was in that original. I had little ghost snares. None of that's there. It's literally kick and block. Boo, boo, boo, ah, boo. I wasn't trying to take the attention away from the message. I just was trying to add to it, and it needed a push, but not so much of a push where it got in the way. I play bass, but I don't really try to play bass on my records. You know, I try to get real bass players. The bass player, my friend DJ, I remember calling him last minute, and I was like, hey, man, can you get to the studio, like, now? And I had him do it really quickly. It's just that intro and the vamp. And he was like, well, can I do it one more time? I was like, nope, that's all I need. Thank you. I like it. That has sort of become a signature of mine, putting both Moog bass and live bass together. They speak different languages down there in that register, and different textures. You can't replace the human, the fingers going across those strings to give some life, but then the true bottom of that Moog and the roundness of it and the womp womp is something that I can't get out of the real bass. So I just let them both live in there together. That's the high end of the Moog. That's me playing three different layers of it because it's mono, so I couldn't play the harmony together. So this is me playing the da, da, da, da, da, da. And then da, da, da, da, da, and da, da, da, da. They probably aren't totally aligned, you know, but they dance together. They're alive, you know, they're human. So I don't need them to be perfectly together, but kind of just gives a rain slide to me of melody. The song just kept getting bigger as it went along. It was like, it started off as this little simple piano thing, and then it's like voices and voices and sounds, and it was doing exactly what I wanted to feel.

0: think we both, me and JoJo, both knew it when we left the studio. Like, man, we did something here. This doesn't always happen.
1: I felt like we were making a new classic.
0: That's the reason it sat where it did for years, because I didn't feel that. But it's really some of my fans that made me take another look at the song, and I'm grateful, because I would have left it, you know, I would have left it. I'm so happy that I didn't give up on it and really took the time to rethink it and come back to it. It makes it that much sweeter.
2: And now, here's Say So by PJ Morton, featuring JoJo, in its entirety.

0: 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My name is Hrishikesh Hirway. 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
1: Radiotopia.

0: there's an underwater mountain, and there are four hydrophones that are placed about 30 feet apart on a cable, and it comes onshore very near Mavericks Break, and it ends in the Pillar Point Air Force Station, the one that tracks missiles from Vandenberg down there. But they gave us a little space to do recording and an internet connection.
1: And so what came back? What did you get out of those 2 years of recordings? A lot of that.
0: Many thousands of whale calls. Also on the fin whale, which is sort of a blump, blump. It was the blue whale that we studied. The sounds they make are indistinguishable. They make exactly the same frequency of that sort of moaning. Everything about it is exactly the same. This is not well understood. Not only is the frequency the same of the call, but they repeat this every 126 seconds. And I have to admit that the reason we really studied this call was because everything else was so complicated, but here's this one moment where they just make a call at exactly 4 octaves below middle C. And they do that for 20 seconds, and then they come at it again 2 minutes later for 20 seconds. And as a physicist in particular, it seemed that you need something that you can quantify accurately, and then maybe that'll lead somewhere. And it sort of did with these whales.
1: And so it was exactly the same for all of the whales, all of the blue whales that passed by those hydrophones.
0: That's right. It's no one understands why they would all want to sound the same, and how they coordinate themselves over 1,000 miles. Who is it? Is it that calls the shots? Is there some biggest whale that says everybody else call like me, or is there some circuit in their brain that sort of makes them want to resonate with this sound? Because at any moment in our recordings, there are individual whale calls, but there's also a sort of background right at 16 hertz from whales all over the Eastern Pacific. And so they seem somehow to want to all be comfortable by calling at the same frequency.
1: And so it's a total mystery. We have no idea what they're saying to each other.
0: Well, we published an article on this, and we had the following suggestions. That because this is a very accurate frequency, there's some stuff to do with the Doppler shift. And it's just like what they do with in a baseball game to measure the speed of the baseball, that there's a, if you reflect radiation off of something, if it's moving, it comes back at a different frequency. There's another Doppler shift which a female might use to locate a male. And this is because if she swims in the direction of the source, the frequency will be moved up a little bit. And so she could swim in different directions, probably would sort of oscillate back and forth, and find the direction where the frequency was the highest and locate a male that way.
1: So that's a theory.
0: That's a theory, and I don't imagine this will be proven any time in my lifetime, but it was a suggestion. The reason why the population is low, of course, is because of whaling. Now, they just started to kill blue whales in the 1920s, I think, when they really got fast boats and good harpoons, because they could outrun the boats before that. And I think they stopped whaling in the 60s. And the blue whales have not fully recovered. They're like at 1/20th of their original population.
1: And why is that?
0: We don't know. We don't know. We don't know a whole lot of things, and that's one of them.

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6: Gretchen K. Stewart remembers well the day she saw the animal that would change her life. It was 2020.
7: The national parks had been closed because of COVID, and a few had just started opening up, and Mount Rainier opened up.
6: Gretchen is a wildlife photographer who uses her images to tell conservation stories about endangered species and their habitats.
7: I was in my little tiny van that has like a little bed in it. I was driving up the mountain, and there on a snowbank was this tawny, fluffy animal, and I pulled over. I didn't know what it was at first, and I stopped and I could see, oh, that's a fox. But she looked so different. Her coloring, everything about her, really thick, beautiful winter coat. And I pulled over and I took some photos of her, and I was like, what was that fox? This is not a normal lowland red fox.
6: Gretchen had just seen a Cascade Red Fox, an elusive high elevation subspecies.
7: I found that there was nothing really available online other than a little tiny blip about the Cascade Red Fox on Mount Rainier National Park's website and Cascades Carnivore Project, which was researching the foxes at the time.
6: That's where she learned the Cascade Red Fox was an endangered species native only to the upper elevations of the Cascade Mountains.
7: That was exciting because I had been looking for a story to really dive into. So I contacted Jocelyn Akins, who was the founder of Cascade's Carnivore Project.
6: We'll hear from Jocelyn herself shortly.
7: And I said, hey, I want to volunteer. I want to learn more about this fox. And she let me come to her home and interview her. And by the end of the interview, I told her, I want to find more foxes. And she just kind of laughed at me. She was like, good luck. She was like, we barely even see them with our trail cameras or anything. Well, I was determined, and that very summer, I ended up finding another individual that I nicknamed Snag because he has a little snaggle tooth. And then later, I found his mate, a red-coated fox. I named her Ginger because she had a red coat. So that was just the beginning.
6: The beginning of Gretchen's love story with these foxes.
7: Finding the Cascade Red Fox was a blessing. Changed my life and gave me purpose in a way that I hadn't expected.
6: So why such big feelings for a small, high-elevation subspecies of fox that only lives in the Cascade Mountains? What is it about these animals, and who are they exactly? From Smithsonian Magazine and PRX Productions, this is There's More to That, the show that takes you straight into the fox's den. I'm Ari Daniel. In this episode, we trek high up into the Cascade Mountains to train our lens on the Cascade Red Fox. We'll learn why they're special, what's threatening them, and what can be done about it. Stay tuned. Gretchen, how do you know that it's a Cascade Red Fox? How do you identify them and distinguish them from other foxes?
7: the lowland red foxes are typically red in color, whereas the Cascade red fox is most often black phase, which is like a black silver color, or cross phase, which is more like either red and black or red and tan. They also have a smaller body than a lowland red fox. Their legs typically seem to be shorter. They have fur-lined feet, especially in the winter. In the summer, they shed their winter coat and they look really scrawny, but in the winter, their fur becomes really thick and beautiful, and even the bottoms of their feet are furry. And of course, that keeps them warm up in those high elevations in the winter.
6: Location, she says, is also a giveaway.
7: A lowland fox would not be up in the subalpine where you would find a Cascade red fox. So that's the easiest way to know. But also the Cascade red fox is so endangered that their range has shrunk to only the South Cascades. There are no known individuals above I-90 in Washington, and their populations are so isolated because they're sort of stuck in these high elevations. They're on Mount Rainier, Mount Adams, but they rarely come down lower than that unless they're trying to disperse.
8: And Gretchen, what do you attribute your ability to find these Cascade red foxes? Do you feel like they're drawn to you? You just have a knack for finding them, given that they are so elusive and rare?
7: I think it's mostly determination and time. It's usually around 4 months at a time that I'll be up there looking for the foxes, and much of that requires backcountry hiking, camping. I started finding them a little more easily once I found Snag and Ginger.
8: That's a remarkable amount of investment to make. So what does that look like?
7: Mainly finding a fox for the first time would be a matter of following track and sign, and if I were to see some fresh scat, I would stop and wait and look around. And if I were really lucky, I might see one cross behind me. I just got into the habit of walking and then looking behind me every 15 steps or so. And that would often be the trick. They think you've passed and you're just going to keep going forward. And I look behind me, and once in a while, I just see one scamper past, and then I sit low, and often they'll be curious and then they'll stop and kind of see, what are you doing? And they might come closer if you're lucky.
8: What's so enchanting about them?
7: Knowing that this is a species that is really struggling to survive in these times of climate change. Their habitat is being developed and logged and melting away, and having an encounter with one just feels like a privilege.
8: Like coming across a little fuzzy jewel or something.
7: Exactly, exactly.
8: Yeah.
7: It is. And finding a new individual is just so exciting because you know how few of them are out there. And so being able to find a new individual that's previously unknown and document that individual with photography, you're not only experiencing something rare, you're contributing to science in a way that is very meaningful. That's a thrill that's hard to beat.
8: And Gretchen, the Cascade red fox is threatened. What is causing the threat, and why are there so few of these animals now?
7: Well, pretty much any endangered species, the main factor is climate change and loss of habitat. They really depend on these subalpine meadows at treeline, and these places are being logged, developed, overused for recreation. The snowpack, because of climate change, has reduced to such a degree that their predators, such as coyotes, can access higher elevations, whereas before the snow was too deep and they wouldn't be able to go that high. Sports such as skiing, snowmobiles, they will pack the snow down and give trails for predators to use to access higher elevations. So not only are they losing habitat because of human intrusion, we're also giving their predators access to their habitat, which they would use to survive in the winter and raise kits. But one of the biggest issues for the Cascade Red Fox is food conditioning and car strikes. So when people recreating in the high elevations of the Cascades, whether it's skiing, hiking, if they see a fox and give that fox food even one time, it turns this normally elusive, rarely seen individual into a fox that's begging on the roadside.
8: Oh, wow.
7: And not being responsible with trash is the other factor that gets them food conditioned. And as soon as they're food conditioned, they realize they encounter people more often if they're by the road. And next thing you know, they're being hit by cars. Just last year, there were two foxes that were struck by cars and killed in a ski resort. And every single individual is so important for the survival of the species. But I really hope that there's an understanding of the need to keep national parks and our public lands funded and protected for the sake of endangered species. Because Mount Rainier National Park sprung into action to close the trails and roads for several miles radius around the den site so that this family could raise their kits without the intrusion of humans. The fact that they took that threat so seriously and barricaded trails and roads and even had volunteers who normally hike around and enforce the rule of staying off the fragile wildflower meadows. They instead scheduled themselves to stand guard at these closed trailheads and make sure that people weren't sneaking in.
8: Yeah.
7: Contrasted with a ski resort outside of park limits where an entire family was killed.
8: This was a den that you came across at a ski resort last summer, right?
7: Yeah, I always go up there to just check out the fox situation, see if I can find any individuals. And I found a den site that had four little kits, and they were just emerging from the den and starting to explore. The parents were extremely food conditioned. Sadly, the den site was located in a construction zone, and just a mere 15 feet away were boxes of commercial rodenticide.
8: Oh, no.
7: And, so I immediately notified the biologists I work with, and they notified their contacts, and we were under the impression that the rodenticide would be removed, but that wasn't enforced, and at least three of the four kits died of rodenticide poisoning.
8: Oh, how sad.
7: I believe the fourth one probably did as well, but that carcass wasn't found. And the dad was shortly thereafter hit by a car. Like I said, he was food conditioned. There was a yearling who we had to euthanize that was also later determined to have been hit by a car. And the mom was also poisoned by rodenticide.
8: Oh my gosh, how tragic.
7: It was horrible. I mean, this is a fox that's on the brink of extinction, and an entire family lost compared with an entire family thriving is something that should be looked at and taken seriously. It's just another example of why our national parks and public lands need to remain funded and intact.
6: This is something that Jocelyn Akins has known about for a long time. As a wildlife biologist and founder of the Cascade Carnivore Project, she's been studying the threats to the Cascade Red Fox for almost two decades.
9: Our goal has always been to study and restore carnivore populations at risk of extinction and protect the mountain ecosystems that they call home.
6: Like Gretchen, Jocelyn stumbled into the Cascade Red Fox and fell in love with them kind of by accident. Back in 2008, she was on Mount Adams, about 50 miles away from Mount Rainier, studying a different high-elevation carnivore.
9: I was studying wolverines in the area, but I couldn't find any. And I was finding these foxes that live high up on the slopes of the Cascade volcanoes. And these are places where it's just very white and snowy in the winter. And there's almost no other critters around. So I was a little bit curious about what these foxes were, how they survived in this really remote, wild, blizzardy landscape.
8: So she emailed her mentor, Keith Aubrey, who had been researching mountain carnivores since 1978.
9: I wrote, I detected a red fox at 6,000 feet at a camera station. And he wrote, you have detected a native Cascade red fox. And this is a record of particular interest to conservation. And so it was the start of an interesting research question for me. Nobody knew that they were on Mount Adams, where I began my research. He'd studied them years earlier on Mount Rainier, where there's a national park, so there's more support for research. It was just like a big question mark, and I'd put one little dot on the map about this unique fox and that it lived somewhere that nobody in modern times knew that it occurred there.
8: Around the time she started this new field work, Jocelyn came across an old red snowmobile.
9: A crappy 1996 Skidoo Phaser. And I would just go off on my own. I actually had a job as a wildlife technician. And so I would dream all week. I'd read endless scientific papers while I carpooled to this job I had. And then I would get on that little snowmobile and I would go as far as I could and I would set a wildlife camera. And I would put a little bit of bait, some roadkill deer out.
8: A wildlife camera being one of those motion detecting cameras. So if an animal passes in front of it, it snaps a shot.
9: Yeah. So they're triggered by heat and motion.
8: Okay.
9: And anything that passes by, you'll get a photograph of.
8: Unlike Gretchen, the photographer, Jocelyn hasn't seen very many Cascade red foxes in real life, but the few times she has were memorable. Once, she says she was up on Mount Rainier at the site of a known fox den.
9: I was just up there visiting the den, taking measurements, trying to understand what are these important places for them. And all of a sudden, the mom came trotting across the snow slope right towards me. I was just blown away. I couldn't believe it. And as she got close to me, she just walked right past me, walked to the entrance of the den and made this little fox noise, like this little and then we waited a couple seconds. And then three little fox kits came to the entrance of the den. So they were so little that they weren't out and about. And I don't know why she did that, but it was pretty amazing.
8: Jocelyn, say more about the kind of day-to-day operations of the Cascades Carnivore Project. What is it that takes place in the work that you're doing?
9: We conduct research on carnivores. That's always been what we're most proud of, is that we're able to collect these big data sets on species that are hard to find. I got my doctorate at the University of California studying conservation genetics. So one of the things that we do a lot of is that we use DNA to understand how carnivore populations are doing.
8: Meaning like getting a sense of their size and genetic diversity.
9: Yeah, exactly. When you collect a little sample from a carnivore, whether it's a scat sample or some hair from their back or something, I like to call it like a little gold nugget of information. Like this one little scat sample, it can tell you which carnivore it was. So the species, it can tell you the individual carnivore. So like this is Freddy the fox. It can tell you everything it ate. We sequence the DNA from the scats and we can see every single prey item that the carnivore ate. We look at several sections of the genome of each individual fox, and we can see, like you said, how much genetic diversity is in the population. And we can also see how individuals are connected across the population. We see this through the movement of their genes, that they move along high elevation landscape features like ridge lines. Okay, we need to make sure that we protect these spots. And one of like the hopeful things about the Cascade red fox, it's they're really well connected. And that's partly just their nature. They're a highly mobile species. They're able to disperse long distances. But it also tells you a bit about the landscape is fairly intact and they can move around the whole South Cascades and interbreed with unrelated individuals. And that's really good for a small population. So now we have a really good distribution map. So we know mm-hmm. where they're doing better, and we're starting to focus on those places to really understand what their needs are, what their threats are, what humans can actually do to restore their populations.
6: In 2022, in large part due to the work of Jocelyn and her colleagues, the Cascade Red Fox was classified as an endangered species in Washington state.
9: Obviously, like saying, oh, they're endangered, that doesn't sound like an accomplishment. However, it unlocked a lot of support and resources, mm-hmm. and then it also brought other people to the table. We have this great partnership and project with the University of Washington. We have a graduate student there that's studying the threat of coyotes. And then we also started working with the Yakima Nation.
6: Their reservation covers the eastern half of Mount Adams,
9: which is one of the main strongholds of the Cascade Red Fox. Just getting out the word, it was a bit of a PR campaign, you know, like, hey, there's actually a fox. Hey, it lives high in the mountains and it's not doing very well. So we went from that to getting people to understand that it was a species of concern to having it listed as an endangered species in Washington. And then that turning into other people picking up the mantle with us to start learning about what threatens it and what we can do about it.
6: Jocelyn says it took years to determine and then convince people that the Cascade Red Fox was struggling.
9: And then now we're in the phase of, okay, why? And it's shockingly hard to figure out. And so we have this great group now, a Cascade Red Fox working group. So we have research scientists from the U.S. Forest Service and the Park Service. And we have a researcher that studies the Sierra Nevada Red Fox, like just trying to put our heads together and figure out what can we actually do.
6: With climate change acting as one of the biggest threats, she says it can be easy to feel like it's a problem too big to tackle.
9: But I have learned there are things we can do. We can find places where the landscape is more resilient to warming in the mountains. They call them climate refugia, north sides of the landscape that hold snow that are colder. Tribal researchers are shouting how important wildfire is to the landscape. You know, it opens up meadows in the forest that are really important for all sorts of wildlife.
6: Jocelyn, tell me about how you came to collaborate with the photojournalist Gretchen K. Stewart, and how does each of your efforts interact with the other?
9: Early on, it was me out on my own enlisting friends trying to collect data about a species that nobody was paying attention to. And then Gretchen K. Stewart, she came to Mount Rainier and she saw the Cascade Red Fox. So there was this one fox that I nicknamed Whitefoot. And this fox, Whitefoot, has become an ambassador because she was commonly seen on the south side of Mount Rainier by all sorts of people. So she was many people's introduction to what is a Cascade Red Fox. Gretchen is an incredible photographer and she took these amazing photos. And then she goes, oh, well, who is this fox? And oh, who studies them? And so she learned about Cascades Carnivore Project and we met. And then Gretchen asked me, well, where else can I take photos? And Gretchen started tromping around, totally dedicated, out all the time, dawn to dusk.
8: Yeah.
9: And what she did was she was able to see foxes that I knew were there from their DNA, but I never saw them. And she saw them. She had such patience. And not only did she just glimpse them like some people got to, but she got these incredible photographs. And she was so generous and we were able to use those photographs for our own communications. And she's gone on to really help us and show the world that there's this gorgeous fox that lives up high in the mountains. It's really a testament to like photography, and it's very hard to tell a story. I mean, numbers help, but a gorgeous photo, I mean, you can't go wrong.
6: Gretchen, how does your photography practice intersect with ecology?
7: There's a lot that you can see in person that you won't catch on a trail camera attached to a tree. So documentation of kit rearing has not been done before for the Cascade Red Fox to this degree. I'm doing this as a community scientist, as volunteer work. Biologists They have busy schedules. They are very athletic, hiking up and down the mountains and trying to service as many of their monitoring stations as possible. And they don't have the luxury to sit for hours and hours in a blind, sitting still. You know, that's something that photographers and community scientists can contribute.
8: Mm-hmm.
7: So I like to try to encourage other wildlife photographers to do the same, to get involved with community science, figure out a species or habitat that they really connect with and are passionate about, and dive in. You're going to end up seeing things that are unknown, and you're going to end up making discoveries, whether it's behavioral or otherwise. And those types of contributions really help the scientists researching those endangered species.
8: Just through your patience.
7: Mm-hmm.
8: The photos in the Smithsonian article, they're beautiful. And we were able to see in an instant, probably the months and months of painstaking work, of chance encounters, of diligent observation that you're invested in. We see it unfold over a few pages, but this is a tremendous amount of work and time and care.
7: Yes, it is.
8: Gretchen, can you describe a favorite image that you've captured of these foxes, a favorite photograph?
7: My favorite photograph is of Whitefoot, which was the first fox I ever encountered. She was just such a special fox. It's a photo of her against a snowy white backdrop. She's just sort of looking to the side. And of course, seeing the little kits for the first time, which was something I'd been wanting to witness for so many years, finally being able to do that. I absolutely love those photos of the kits as well.
8: What is this like for you when you see these foxes get killed? You spend so much time watching them. Do you mourn? How do you process that?
7: It's really devastating. You know, when you're in the midst of the situation, you're very science focused and dealing with the emergency at hand. And I think it's a self-defense mechanism where you sort of block the tragedy of it all from your mind until hours later, after we had to euthanize that young female.
8: This is the yearling Gretchen mentioned earlier, the one that had been hit by a car.
7: At the end of the night, I went back to my van and I just felt nauseous and sort of numb. And then a couple of hours later, I was just bawling, crying in tears.
8: Yeah.
7: And that wasn't even a fox that I knew well. Ginger, who I spoke about earlier, who I knew very well. I had documented her for 3 years and she definitely had gotten to know me. She was very playful. There was one occasion where I was photographing some deer because they were in this shadow and the light was really beautiful. And I had stopped and I was photographing a couple of deer and she jumped out behind me and startled me. She had this mouse in her mouth and she was just trotting around. And that was such a special encounter. She was one of the foxes that would stop and hunker down and take a nap in the meadow in my presence. She ended up being killed by a predator. At the time, there were very few individuals that we even knew of left. Thankfully, now we know of more. But at the time, her death felt like a huge blow to the population. It was particularly heartbreaking. I mean, this type of work is an emotional roller coaster, and most of it, sadly, these days are lows rather than highs.
8: What do you think the future of the Cascade Red Fox looks like?
7: I mean, foxes are pretty adaptable species overall, so I have hope that they can adapt. I mean, these are foxes that came over the Bering Land Bridge. They're Ice Age native mountain foxes. If they're able to adapt to the changing climate, and if there are enough prey species to keep them sufficiently fed, if they're able to form strategies to avoid new predators that may be able to access them as the climate warms and as the snow disappears. If we're able to ban rodenticide in the state of Washington, educate people about the dangers of feeding wildlife, educate people about the fact that there is this very special endangered fox up in those mountains, and not to feed and not to leave our trash in their habitat and to drive slowly and cautiously at night.
8: Gretchen, we started this conversation with you saying that that first encounter with the Cascade Red Fox changed your life. And I'm wondering what you meant by that.
7: For one thing, I moved all the way from Maine to Oregon in Washington. And I did that because I wanted to continue my work with this fox. I don't know if I'm going to be documenting their end or their survival story, but it's just a privilege to do this work. And if I can, in the smallest way, contribute to this rare mountain fox's survival, that just makes all of the months spent in these mountains so worth it.
6: To see Gretchen's photographs and to read more about the Cascade Red Foxes, visit SmithsonianMag.com. We'll put a link in our show notes. On the next episode of There's More to That, we'll hit the road to celebrate the 100th anniversary of America's iconic Route 66. 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From PRX, our team is Ali Budner, Cleo Levin, Genevieve Sponsler, Sandra Lopez-Monsalve, and Edwin Ochoa. The executive producer of PRX Productions is Jocelyn Gonzalez. Our episode artwork is by Emily Lankowitz, fact-checking by Stephanie Abramson. I'm Ari Daniel. Thanks so much for listening. What else have you seen them doing, playing or hunting?
7: There were a couple of really, really interesting behavioral revelations. This one evening, I saw the kids playing tug of war with a weasel carcass, but we had never known of Cascade Red Foxes to consume weasels. I was just like, is that a weasel? It really looks like a weasel. They're known to be pretty vicious. And it was interesting because they didn't eat it. They just used it as a toy. A couple of days later, the dad fox showed up with another long-tailed weasel. And again, he was adamant that the kids play with this weasel. And, you know, the kids would each take one side and play tug of war and start ripping it apart. But
8: oh my God.
7: But not eating it. Again, it was strictly a play toy. The kids would kind of lose interest and set it down and be playing with each other. And the dad would run over, pick up the weasel and bring it back over to them and insist they play with it. I don't know if it was a lesson in reducing prey competition, but that was really interesting to witness.
10: I love music, honest music. We want a band, play loud and all of the night. I remember my first show, the Alkaline Trio. I was 12. I was a tall 12-year-old. I left there a mess. I'd been hit in the face, my shirt was ripped, I was covered in sweat that wasn't even mine. It was cool. I felt like I belonged there.
11: The next song is called Halloween.
10: That's the kind of life I want. To be in a band and play shows where everyone has fun, that's not the kind of life I have. I tried having a band, but it didn't work out. I wish I applied myself in school, but I don't. Now I may not graduate. Maybe it's because I've had a rough time, or maybe it's because I'm mentally ill. I don't know what the problem is. The problem is me.
12: It's a bonding time.
10: At this point, what makes me most happy is hanging out with my friends and listening to music.
13: I'm Amanda, and I'm Timmy's best friend in the whole world and surrogate mother.
10: Sometimes, I think I'm just depressed. Since I was 6, I've been diagnosed with ADD, ADHD, PTSD, ODD, suspected to have bipolar disorder and depression. Mental illnesses. Gotta catch them all. For a while, I felt like I was seeing a new doctor every couple months. You walk in, everything is neutral, bland, go talk to a receptionist, TV in the background playing Judge Judy, a table with useless magazines, uncomfortable chairs. Once you see a doctor, you spill your guts for like 40 minutes about every traumatic thing that's ever happened to you. He gives you a bunch of half-hearted sympathetic responses, then you go to a different doctor, and you gotta do the same thing again and again and again. My mom got tired of it too.
3: I feel like they just want to tell you, you know, what you did wrong.
10: I was put on Wellbutrin, Abilify, and Adderall. Sometimes two at once. None of it worked, so eventually I stopped taking anything. Then at 12, my mom took me to a psych ward because I got out of hand with her and my brother in the car.
3: You took your drumsticks and you started to bang the dashboard, and then Jacob was singing a song, and you got frustrated with him, so you pushed your seat back and you started to hit him. I couldn't get you to stop, so I drove to St. Vincent's. They kept you, like, kicking and screaming and you cursing and blaming me. And then you went into the adolescent unit and you came home as a fire setter.
10: Come on. She makes me out to be a criminal arsonist. Really? I remember just setting a napkin on fire in the sink with the water on. Anyway, mental illnesses aside, my life is pretty difficult.
14: Hey, this is Tim. I'm 11. Oh, it's 10:45. I'm at my aunt's house. I have a lot of stuff to do.
15: I found my fickle friend out in the alleyway. He said, you don't look so good. I said, hey, doc, that's great.
10: Right now, I'm staying at my aunt and uncle's house because I can't live with my mom and her husband anymore. My dad left when I was 4. My mom's boyfriend physically abused me. Then the next guy, my stepdad, would get drunk and mad and maybe throw an air conditioner out the window.
15: Go, go, go.
10: We got into a lot of fights. And last year, I had to leave home with just my backpack from school. Naturally, my mom would tell the story differently. We almost never agree on what happens and why.
3: You accuse me a lot throughout your lifetime of things that have gone wrong being someone's fault, like someone has to be blamed. And a lot of times you've said that I've, like, deflected that to you.
10: Whose fault is it anyway? I don't know.

0: All right. Can you introduce yourself?
1: Yeah, my name is Dr. Jennifer Havens. I'm the Chief of Child and Adolescent Psychiatry at Bellevue Hospital.
0: Okay. All right. So how can you tell if a mental illness is from, like, genetics or just from, like, a difficult life?
1: Very good question. And the fact of the matter is they are often from both.
0: So how can doctors tell what I have or don't have?
1: Sometimes when kids are young, particularly when they're that age, Tim, like 6 through 12, it's not actually clear what their diagnosis is going to be when they grow up, because it can be quite confusing in younger children. And there's a big controversy.
0: This is when Dr. Havens tried to Jedi mind trick me.
1: We have very clear criteria for psychiatric disorder. Particularly in older people.
0: Hold on.
1: At this point, it would probably be pretty easy if we sat down and went over your symptoms.
0: All right, Dr. Havens. I almost believed getting reevaluated would be a good idea. But then I remember the bland doctor's office, the useless magazines, and Judge Judy, and spilling my guts over and over again. I tried counseling, too. It made me feel the same or worse. And, I don't know, for me, it just kind of, like, became useless. So why do you think someone would not want to go to counseling?
1: Because it feels useless.
0: Yeah.
1: Right? You know, counseling has to do something for a patient, for them to want to do it.
0: Sure, it sounds silly that I don't want to know whether or not I'm mentally ill. You're probably thinking, why not? You could get help and know for sure. But me, I don't want to get labeled again.
2: How do you feel about being part of the mental health system?
0: I don't know, it kind of like defined my life. So it really didn't feel like I was leading where I was going. About a year ago, it was kind of the last straw for both me and my mom. Nothing was really working, so we just decided to not be a part of the mental health care system anymore.
2: In the last year, maybe 6 months to a year, I feel like you know that you're not as quick to anger with me, and you don't rant and rave and scream and yell and have a temper tantrum and then, you know, disappear for a couple of days and
0: nothing. So we just decided to not be a part of the mental health care system anymore.
2: In the last year, maybe 6 months to a year, I feel like you know that you're not as quick to anger with me and you don't

0: today, then it's always, there's 10 reasons why, and none of those reasons have anything to do with you.
1: Okay. In some ways, having a mental illness would make everything easier. Like Dr. Haven said, it could explain why I can't get up for school.
2: It's not an excuse. It's just like with ADHD. Kids with ADHD can't sit in their chair. They can't concentrate. It's not that they don't want to. They can't.
1: She said getting a diagnosis can help you know your limitations. But I don't want to know my limitations. I prefer my problems to be my fault, so I can fix them. I just have to figure out how. For WNYC, I'm rookie reporter Tim.

0: interrupt you for a second?
1: Sure.
0: My name's Dan.
1: Hi, Dom.
0: Hi. What's that?
1: Dom.
0: Dom. What's your last name?
1: Prout.
0: Prout? Is that short for Dominique?
1: Yes.
0: Nice. I am working on a new public radio podcast called Latitude.
1: Okay.
0: And we're doing a piece about fisheries and fish, and specifically about that fish right there. North Atlantic cod, exactly. You ever buy cod?
1: Not very often, no.
0: Really? Why not?
1: I don't think I know that much about it, really.
2: Oh, how the mighty have fallen. Cod, once the king of the North Atlantic, the backbone of our economy, the fish 10,000s died in pursuit of, now relegated to the back shelf. Atlantic cod was once the most plentiful, inexpensive fish in this country. It was so important, we named a vast stretch of the Massachusetts coastline for it. Forget all that. This year's catch will be one of the worst on record. Meanwhile, Norway is catching more cod than it ever has. So what's so special about Norway? I'm Dan Waltrip, and this is Latitude from LatitudeNews.com and PRX, the Public Radio Exchange. There is probably no fish that has shaped human history quite like cod. It's why the Vikings traveled as far as they did. It's why the French and the British were able to create vast empires. And for us in the U.S., it's why New England even exists.
3: Gloucester thrived with the fishing industry. In other words, the butcher, the baker, the candlestick maker, they all making money off of the fishing industry.
2: Vito Calamo is a third-generation captain in Gloucester, Massachusetts, the oldest fishing port in the U.S. His family immigrated from Sicily to fish here. But it wasn't just Gloucester that thrived because of cod. Ports from Cape Cod to Norway boomed.
4: It was the most common fish. So much so, in fact, that it often was just referred to as fish.
2: If you're doing a story on cod, you've kind of got to talk to the Codfather. Mark Kurlansky wrote the book on cod. It was called Cod, and it illustrated the fish's unique position in human history.
4: It's not cheap anymore. It's become kind of a star of expensive restaurants, you know, featured on menus, which is something that was unheard of until a decade or so ago.
2: So how'd it get so expensive? Well, we ate them all. When the industrial age hit, we created the technology to chase cod around the North Atlantic, fishing them to the brink of extinction. And as the cod disappeared, so too did the butcher, the baker, and the candlestick maker. Fishing towns turned into tourist towns, and

0: tens of thousands of people lost their jobs all over the North Atlantic. Those were fishermen in Newfoundland, Canada, which was particularly hard hit. This year marks the 20th anniversary of the Canadian moratorium on cod fishing. Over the past 30 years, in countries that rely on cod, it's one disaster story after another. New England? Collapse. Canada? Collapse. The UK? Collapse. And in every country, to prevent cod from going extinct, governments started to regulate. The rules were, scientists tell regulators how many fish are in the sea, then regulators tell fishermen how many cod they can catch. In theory, this would prevent us from overfishing. But it's still not getting better. Except in Norway.
1: It is the most important species that we have, and we do appreciate the cod. It is the most stable income.
0: Tor Wasnes is a third-generation captain in Olsen, Norway, and the president of the Norwegian Fishermen's Association. Here's the strange thing. Norway's story is almost identical to ours, right up until the collapse. But today, their cod industry is so successful, it's got jobs people actually want.
1: Fishermen on our boats, they earn more than $100,000 per year, and they are spending less than 6 months at sea. Most of them, they have single cabins with toilets and showers. They had it's a hotel standard on the food.
0: So, what's so special about Norway? Why are Norwegian cod fishermen making nearly three or four times as much money as the average American? Well, it's complicated. First thing, nature. It seems the oceans have simply been more favorable to a cod recovery in Norway. Second, fishing is big business in Norway, whereas the U.S. has lots of big businesses.
2: You know, you have an idea for something you want to do on fish because you're the senator from Massachusetts. And so the senator from Iowa says, okay, you can tack this onto my corn bill, and I'll support your fish if you support my corn. Whereas, you know, in Norway, you know, it's all one big Massachusetts.
0: One big Massachusetts with a ton of offshore oil and natural gas. And that's reason number three. Fish is only second to fossil fuels in Norway. Big fishing boats compete for employees with the oil and gas industry. So when a fisherman looks for a job,
1: if they don't get money from the fishing, they can choose to enter the oil and gas industry, or they can start working onshore. We were a poor nation and a poor people up till in the 70s in Norway, and mostly because of the oil and gas industry, we are filthy rich.
0: Now, these three reasons, nature, oil, and cod's central position in the Norwegian economy, the U.S. can't replicate these. But there's a fourth reason, and it's not something that's totally unique to Norway. Wasnes says the government, scientists, and fishermen are really good at working together. He says they've been able to recover their cod stocks because fishermen truly trust Norwegian regulators.
1: The success of the industry is a direct result of this good management, because the trust is also built up for several decades.
0: Mark Kurlansky says you'd be hard-pressed to find an American fisherman who trusts a scientist or regulator. And this is probably the biggest difference between Norway and New England. Trust.
2: See, American fishermen were told, you know, you're going to have to do all this stuff and it's going to be a big pain, and after 10 years or so, it'll all be straightened out and you can go back to normal. And that hasn't happened, and that's why fishermen are angry and frustrated.
3: We followed the closures, the bigger net mesh sizes, fisheries limitations, size limitations, poundage limitations. I've never seen anything so restricted in my life. I mean, what are we, prisoners? What are we going backwards here? We came to America, land of the free, and we were free. I built a new boat because I love the ocean. I get on that bow of that boat and see the sunrise and the sunset. It was like, go west, young man. It was the last frontier.
0: And now the last frontier is one big mess, according to Daniel Pauly. Born in France, he's an outspoken fisheries scientist who lives in Canada. And he says that while overfishing cod is an obvious problem, The bigger problem in New England is a communication breakdown.
4: Norway is a more cohesive society, and the scientists and the fishers do not perceive themselves as representing different interests. They were able to say, the scientists, I'm Norwegian too, I'm on your side. But in the U.S., it's everybody for themselves.
0: Except in Alaska, apparently. Pally says that's the one place where Americans are doing it right. So Massachusetts doesn't even have to look overseas to Norway.
4: Go to Alaska. Go to the Fisheries Management Council. Listen to them, the interaction, and see reasonable people at work. You see mild-mannered people sitting around the table every year. They agree on quota and stuff, and they make money, and there is no conflict.
0: Pally believes government has to take the lead on finding common ground. But more importantly, fishermen, scientists, and regulators need to have a civil dialogue. And on that point, Vito Calamo agrees. And by the way, he's not just a fisherman. He's also the fisheries advisor to Republican Senator Scott Brown.
3: We're in a hell of a mess. And everybody's pointing fingers. That's not going to get us out of the mess. We need to work together.
0: And Calamo's not just talking about fishermen and regulators. He's talking about a way of life.
3: We had people working together, who went to church together, who bought cars together. You know, I mean, we had a community that took care of itself, a fishing community inside of the Gloucester community. Unbelievable. I don't know how to get it across, but it's being lost.
0: Vito Calamo's nostalgia is common among New England fishermen, but they might do well to take note. Their European competition doesn't dwell on the past.
1: History is history, and I'm focusing on the future more than the history. I know my history quite well, and I know very few that are looking back and would like to live 50 or 60 years ago.
0: This podcast was produced by Emily Chu and Jack Rodolico. Our executive producer is Maria Belinska. I'm Dan Malthrop. All the music you heard in the podcast was produced by Poddington Bear. 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

0: This is Bird Note. Snowy owls are glamour birds. When some fly south from the Arctic to adorn fence posts and driftwood logs in the northern United States, people turn up in flocks to see them. But these owls are infrequent visitors to the lower 48, even in winter. Most snowy owls stay in the Arctic all year long, hunting through both the long hours of summer and the darkness of winter. So, what time of day do snowy owls hunt when they come south? Are they diurnal, or daytime hunters, or nocturnal ones? Where the big owls winter farther south, many hunt from dusk into night. During the day, they often stand on the same perch, snoozing on and off. But around sunset, the white-feathered hunters begin to appear restless, fluffing their feathers and gliding from perch to perch. As dusk sets in, these opportunists fly out to seek their prey, rodents and rabbits in the fields, ducks and shorebirds along the coasts. They will even fly out over the water to take sleeping seabirds. Have you seen a snowy owl in your neck of the woods? Share a photo on our Facebook page at Bird Note Radio. For Bird Note, I'm Mary McCann.
1: Okay, got you, man. 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
2: Burglary thing over here.
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1: Windows is off.

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0: It's spring in the Northern Hemisphere, at least, so it feels like the perfect time to talk about ice, since it's more likely to be cooling our drinks than ruining our commutes for a while. For all its familiarity, ice is a really odd substance. It floats, for one, because it's less dense than its liquid form. It's not the only substance that does that, but there aren't very many. We're not entirely sure why it's slippery, which was the subject of a Quanta story not long ago, and it comes in a bewildering array of forms, crystalline phases, they're called. It's fascinating that we have this compound that covers most of the Earth, infuses our atmosphere, makes life possible, and we're still learning new things about it. Welcome to the Quanta Podcast, where we explore the frontiers of fundamental science and math. I'm Samir Patel, editor-in-chief of Quanta Magazine. At the turn of the 20th century, there were 12 known phases of ice. We're now, thanks to recently reported findings, getting close to double that, with some wrinkles added to the forms we already knew about. We reported on the most recent burst of new findings in this area in a recent story called Physicists Discover the Most Complex Forms of Ice Yet, by the latest addition to Quanta's staff, math writer Shalma Wegsman, and she's here to talk us through it. Welcome to the show, Shalma.
1: Hi, thank you.
0: So Shalma, what's the big idea?
1: The big idea is that we've been studying all the different forms of ice for over a century, and we keep finding new kinds of ice, and they keep getting weirder, and all the simulations and theories suggest that we're going to keep finding more for as long as we look.
0: Obviously, we're going to get into this idea of what constitutes a form of ice and what's weird about ice. But to get us there, I think we need a little water 101. Let's just talk about the actual structure of water and how that contributes to what ice is.
1: Ice is just water in its solid form. So water is H2O. It's an oxygen and two hydrogens attached to it. And you might remember from chemistry class that this is a bent molecule. So rather than the hydrogen sticking out straight in a line, they stick out at a very specific angle.
0: A little Mickey Mouse looking molecule.
1: Yeah. If you orient it that way, the hydrogens are the two little ears and the oxygen's the bigger head. And the reason for this bent shape is that aside from the two hydrogens you have, the oxygen also has a few other unbonded electrons, and they stick out on the other end, and they kind of are invisible in this little picture of the H2O molecule that we're used to looking at. But all of these different electrons, both the ones that are bonded to the hydrogen and the extra ones, they all repel each other electrically, and so they force each other to spread out in this very specific angular way. So when you have a bunch of water molecules and you cool them down, they will orient each other so that the free electrons are attracted to the hydrogen of the other H2O molecules, and they'll form a repeating structure. So the fact that ice is a crystal means that if you look at it microscopically and you look at all the molecules, it's in some repeating structure.
0: Let's talk first about the ice that's in a glass, the ice that we're constantly in contact with. What is the structure of that ice, and what do we call that phase?
1: So now we call this ice one, right? Or ice one H specifically. H stands for hexagonal. Okay. So if you look at the structure of the ice in your ice cube or the ice that's, you know, in a glacier or something that you see anywhere on Earth, you'll see this hexagonal structure. So it's a hexagon, and at each corner is a different H2O molecule. And
0: right, they're so oriented. Very regular, familiar looking kind of crystal structure. Mm-hmm. Is all the ice on Earth ice 1H?
1: Yeah, so all of the ice that we find on Earth's surface and glaciers and our freezers, you know, when lakes freeze over, that's all ice 1H. There is also ice 1C, which stands for cubic. This is really rare. It only really happens in the upper atmosphere or the contrails of planes, and it's when the ice freezes at an even colder temperature and it doesn't last very long.
0: Okay. We're talking about a molecule that has a lot of little things going on, simple though it is, and this idea that what we're looking for is a structure of how those pieces will bond and snap together.
1: Yeah.
0: When we talk about different forms, crystalline phases of ice, like what are we talking about exactly?
1: Mm-hmm. Yeah, so we're talking about different ways that the H2O molecules bond together. So in ice one, whether it be the cubic or the hexagonal, each H2O is bonded to four others. But you can imagine, if you think of this hexagon shape, that this leaves a lot of space in between the different H2O molecules. Mm-hmm. And if you were to put the water or ice under pressure, some of it will kind of fill in those gaps and they'll bond in different ways to become even more dense. And so you can get all these other forms of crystal structures when you put ice under pressure.
0: Right. Okay. So pressure, is that the primary means by which, I guess, scientists now are trying to determine other crystalline structures of ice?
1: Yeah. You're used to making ice in your freezer by lowering the temperature, right? But you can also imagine that if you put water under enough pressure, it'll also be forced into a solid structure.
0: Regardless of the temperature.
1: And it turns out that different temperatures and different pressures, the combination of the two will lead to different structures.
0: Yeah, the ice phase diagram is like temperature versus pressure.
1: Exactly.
0: Now, this being quanta, we don't always need like a why are we interested in this? Because it's fundamental science. It's the joy of discovery, right? But why are scientists continuing to probe all the different ways that they can make ice?
1: I mean, one thing is just it's water, right? It's one of the most abundant things on the planet.
0: About it's helpful in general.
1: Yeah, we want to know as much as we can about it. But there's kind of two other motivations that come into play here. One comes from planetary science. So a lot of these phases of ice, the more strange ones that we're talking about, they wouldn't exist on Earth because you need these extreme pressures. And like when you get to those pressures inside the Earth, you kind of stop finding water there. But elsewhere in the solar system, like in icy planets like Uranus and Neptune, or in the moons of Saturn and Jupiter, some of them are ice moons that consist of ice all the way down, right? And so these planets and moons might have ice in very strange forms that we're not used to here. And if we ever want to, you know, send a probe there and be able to model what we're seeing, we got to know what the forms of ice will look like. So that's one thing. And also some of these strange forms of ice might be responsible for these icy planets still being able to have magnetic fields or something. So in 2019, there was the discovery of this kind of ice that can conduct electricity. And there's an idea that perhaps this is why some of these ice planets can still have a magnetic field, which is weird. So that's one motivation. And the other one comes more from the crystal side of it. So seeing ice as a crystal, there's a whole field that's interested in understanding how crystals change form, like crystal morphology. And this is relevant in a few places, but especially in pharmaceuticals. A lot of our drugs are crystals, and some of them need to have a very specific form or structure to behave in the body in the way that we want. And, you know, there's apparently a problem. This came up in my reporting and it was kind of interesting. Like if you have a factory that is made to produce some drug in some very specific form, you really don't want someone coming in and like dropping something into the batch or like who knows what and like accidentally changing the form and then finding a whole new structure and then you can't go back to the original structure. Like you really want to understand how these phases change and move from one to the other and what conditions make that possible.
0: This is a great route to understanding how crystals form and what different crystal formations you can get and how you would produce them. Okay, so I want to get into some of the practicalities of making different forms of ice, but I wonder, I mentioned the phase diagram. We talked about ice one and having a couple of different letters associated with it. I wonder if we can just do a little bit of a tour of different forms of ice. You mentioned there's one that conducts electricity, which, you know, obviously liquid water does, but ice 1H doesn't, right? Or at least doesn't do it well at all. But which phase conducts electricity?
1: Yeah, so they call it super ionic ice. It's also ice 18. They earn the numbers whenever they're discovered. So the numbers represent the order of discovery, not any relationship between the different kinds of ice.
0: So 18's recent, right?
1: Yeah, that one was seen for the first time in either 2018 or 2019, I think. We reported on it in 2019.
0: Right.
1: And one of the more recent ones that we reported on in this story this year is plastic ice 7. So it doesn't sound like 18, and it's what happens when you start with ice 7, which is this highly pressurized ice, and then you heat it up. And then at some point, you heat it up so much that all the molecules start spinning really fast.
0: It's so weird.
1: Yeah, it's kind of weird.
0: Yeah.
1: So like the structure is still in place, so it's still ice 7, but now it's spinning a lot, and this makes it a little elastic, like a little bendy.
0: Okay.
1: And they think that this is kind of a precursor to this superionic ice 18, in which case you heat it up even more and the hydrogens, the protons, actually, rather than just rapidly rotating, they fully break off apart from the oxygens. And hydrogen is really just protons, by the way.
0: Yeah.
1: And so those start flowing, and that's what allows it to conduct electricity.
0: That's interesting. Okay, yeah. So we have 18. We talked about plastic ice 7.
1: Yeah.
0: When we're talking about high pressure and high temperature, mm-hmm. how... This is always all relative, right? Because we talk about,
1: yeah.
0: you know, when you say cold fusion, you mean room temperature fusion, not hot fusion, right? Mm-hmm. What is our relative frame of reference here? What is the pressure and temperature we're talking about for ice 7, for example?
1: Well, I think it depends because we don't actually know exactly where, like we have this picture of water's phase diagram. We're still working out the details of like where exactly ice phase changes from one to the other. So I can't give you like a precise temperature that ice 7 changes to plastic ice 7, but it's around like 500 degrees Celsius.
0: Okay, so
1: like
0: really hot.
1: Really hot. Yeah.
0: Extremely hot ice that's a little bendy.
1: Yes.
0: Is plastic ice 7.
1: Plastic ice 7.
0: Okay.
1: Yeah.
0: Okay. Are there any other phases of ice that are worth us pausing on for a second?
1: Yeah. So, I mean, part of why there are so many and we keep finding more is that there are some phases of ice like ice 7, which are kind of the most stable form of ice at those extreme pressures. But you can also get what are called metastable states, which are very fleeting kinds of ice. So for a very brief moment, like a fraction of a second, ice will like click into some bizarre structure and then click away and like, you know, like.
0: Thank you for the sound effect. This is audio, right? Well exactly. done.
1: So ice 4 is an example of this where apparently researchers gave it a nickname, Will-o'-the-Wisp, which is, I guess, from folk tales, like a light that sailors will see on the water or something, just to capture how mysterious it is because they saw it this one time. I don't remember what year, but
0: early. It's 4.
1: Early on. It was yeah. number 4. And then they had trouble ever finding it again. so that's why.
0: Are we sure it exists?
1: We're sure it exists because okay, now yeah. One of the recent results, the people who discovered ice 22,
0: which we're going to get to,
1: which we're going to get to, yeah. they also figured out a way to like reliably recreate ice 4, which is cool.
0: So yeah. we know it's not a phantom ice.
1: Exactly. Yeah.
0: Right. Okay. So some of these phases that we're going to find in various places are metastable, which means I think in practice, like in the diagram, like they don't take up a lot of space, right? Because there's very yeah. specific conditions under which they exist and then they no longer exist.
1: Yeah.
0: Okay. Now, I mentioned at the beginning that at the turn of the century, meaning in the year 2000, there was 12 known phases of ice, mm-hmm. which means we've gone pretty quick in terms of the high pressures or mm-hmm. the experimental conditions to create more of these. And you said ice 18 was 2019. So where are we now? How many known phases of ice do we have at this moment?
1: So I think fully confirmed, like peer reviewed, 21. And then there's this 22 result that I think is undergoing peer review, but in theory, 22.
0: Now we're on to the latest findings of at least ice 21, mm-hmm. right?
1: Yes.
0: Okay, so let's talk about who did this work and what characterizes ice 21 and the potential ice 22 that you mentioned.
1: It was done by a group in Korea at the Korea Research Institute of Standards and Science. So there was actually this researcher, Yang Jae Kim, was a postdoc there and then has since moved to California to the Lawrence Livermore Lab. And he saw hints of this mysterious ice 21 back when he was working in Korea as a postdoc, but he thought basically what he saw was a mistake. Like he saw a weird pattern in the data and he didn't have time to really investigate it, or he wasn't able to see if this corresponded to a real structure of ice.
0: Yeah.
1: And so he left without knowing, and they followed up since and confirmed that this is its own phase of ice. And what's special about it is that it's by far the most complex phase of ice we've ever seen. So most phases of ice, we said it goes down to a repeating structure at some level. And most of them will repeat every few H2O molecules, you know, maybe just a couple. But ice 21, the simplest repeating block is made up of 152 water molecules.
0: Okay, that's amazing. Let's stop on that for a second. Yeah. 152 molecules in a structure that doesn't repeat. And then that exact 152 repeats over and over again in this
1: exactly.
0: particular form.
1: Yeah, it's having like a really weird like Lego block that yeah, you built yeah. with.
0: Where is this on the phase diagram? Is this higher pressure than mm-hmm. we've experienced before? What is it in temperature?
1: Yeah, so it's actually like room temperature. It's actually not cold or hot ice very much, but it is extreme pressures. So part of, you know, why we're able to find all these new structures recently is that there have been a lot of advancements in just the technology that we have that's able to compress water to such an extreme pressure. And especially it's a tricky thing to both compress water to extreme pressures and also not heat it up too much if you're looking at this very specific part of the phase diagram.
0: Right, right. The temperature will change as you compress it more.
1: Right, exactly. Yeah, okay. So there's tons of really advanced techniques that get really cool, some using lasers and whatever.
0: But how did they do this one?
1: This one, they use something called a diamond anvil cell. So it's basically two pieces of diamond and you put a drop of water in between, and then that's able to compress the water to pressures like those inside the earth, like around the upper core.
0: That's a lot of pressure.
1: It's a lot of pressure. And it's thanks to the fact that diamonds are so, you know, hard.
0: Diamond anvil cell.
1: Yeah.
0: That's a cool piece of kit.
1: Yeah.
0: And then they're able to control the temperatures so they can get this particular phase. You said that Ice 21, 152 molecules in its repeating pattern, metastable. So what does it collapse into?
1: So this is in the realm where the most stable form of ice would be Ice 6. So it's like while Yongjae Kim was studying how to get to Ice 6, it for a second passed through this phase, which was Ice 21. So the fact that ice pops in through all these metastable states is something kind of interesting, because we would expect classically that any crystal structure will go to the lowest energy, you know, most stable arrangement. And so the fact that it's popping through these like highly, highly complex phases and structures is kind of unintuitive a little bit.
0: Right. And that is a clearly defined regular structure.
1: Yeah. It kind of locks into a very specific bonding structure.
0: Right.
1: Yeah.
0: Okay. Now you mentioned Ice 22 potentially, not peer reviewed yet. What do we know about 22?
1: 22 is even more complex. It's 304 molecules in each repeating unit.
0: So even more complex, even higher pressure, I would assume?
1: So no, they actually found Ice 22 at a slightly lower pressure and temperature. So it's not exactly that, you know, the more extreme the situation, the more complex the ice.
0: Just a quick question for Kurt Vonnegut fans. What do you know about Ice 9?
1: I know, yeah, this was a lot of comments.
0: Yeah, I'm sure.
1: Looking for Ice 9.
0: We got to, you know, let's give the people what they want. A, we know it's not going to freeze the whole world.
1: Totally fine. Like, it's not going to freeze the whole world. Discovered in 1968, apparently. Okay. And also one of these high-pressured forms of ice.
0: Right. You said at the beginning that it seems like we're just going to keep finding more. So what's next? Like, let's unpack this a little bit. Mm-hmm. What gives us the impression that we will keep finding more? Like, we're getting to really complex crystalline structures that are metastable, so they're only existing for a second. Are we just going to keep compressing it to higher and higher levels and tweaking the temperature a little bit and seeing what happens? And do we expect we'll look back in another 25 years and be like, oh, there's 50 forms of ice?
1: Yeah. There's researchers out there. Federica Copari is part of a team also in Livermore that is trying to up the pressure a lot. So she's trying to bring us to like double the pressure at the very center of the earth just to see what happens, you know?
0: Whoa.
1: I mean,
0: and these diamond anvil cells are capable of doing that.
1: Possibly. We might need to combine different techniques here. And apart also from getting to the pressures, you need to be able to tell what the structure is. So you also need to have ways to measure and take pictures of that structure.
0: How did they do that?
1: So they did that with Ice 21 by bringing it to this really large laser facility in Germany. It's called the European X-ray Free Electron Laser Facility. It's like 3.5 kilometers long. They accelerate electrons through and bounce them around to just produce these extreme X-rays, like really high energy bursts of X-rays. And that's what they send into the ice to like take a picture of it, basically.
0: So the diamond anvil cell has to be present.
1: Yeah.
0: And creating the exact conditions that you want. And then you need this extremely high-powered X-ray beam.
1: Something like that. Or for other ones like plastic I-7, X-rays aren't enough because the X-rays kind of pass through the hydrogen and only hit the oxygen. It's fine if you just want to see the structure, but if you wanted to see that spinning, you also need to send in neutrons to take pictures of the hydrogen. So there's a lot of experimental innovation that goes into every new form of ice that we find. But there's reason to believe that there are many, many more to discover, and possibly that as long as we look, we'll keep finding more of them, right? Part of this is the fact that we keep finding these metastable states that are so complex suggests that, you know, if you kind of zoom into like any phase change process, maybe it's passing through many of these different metastable states. And people have done simulations, like computer simulations, modeling the dynamics of water molecules at these different pressures. And they've found tens of thousands of different possible phases.
0: To be fair, those aren't all necessarily like ever going to happen.
1: Yeah, yeah.
0: Like they're not necessarily real or experimentally. You can't necessarily create them, but they're possible.
1: Yeah. The phase doesn't get the Roman numeral name until it's seen in a laboratory, but the simulations kind of just hint at what is possible. All of these phases are usually seen in simulations before they're discovered, though. You might not know which one you're going to find, though, once you go to the lab. Some of them that the simulation shows, they might never be possible. Like maybe that would just require too much energy, or like maybe it'll just be too unstable and we would never see such a thing.
0: Yeah.
1: But it's hard to know where to draw that line until you really go and measure it.
0: Well, I think we needed that like critical mass of at least a few. So 21, 22, Plastic Ice 7 to like say, okay, let's do a story about this. So maybe in a few years we'll have, you know, 25 and there'll be a reason to say, oh, there's something actually really interesting and unusual about these new forms of ice that they're going to continue to find.
1: Mm-hmm. I mean, even just the fact that ice comes in so many forms kind of shows just how much complexity can hide in even these simple substances that we think are so familiar.
0: Yeah, yeah. And now, you know, we get to be the person at the party who says, oh, check out the ice 1H in my drink and
1: exactly.
0: Start a whole conversation about how there's all these different forms of ice.
1: Right.
0: Well, people should check the story out because the graphics really help in sort of visualizing what these different crystal structures look mm-hmm. like. Thanks for coming on the show to talk to us about it, Shalma.
1: Yeah, thank you so much. This was fun.
0: Before we let you go, we like to ask all of our guests for a recommendation. Mm-hmm. So what's exciting your imagination this week?
1: There's a movie that I saw a few months ago that I can't stop thinking about. I would describe it as kind of the most human movie I've ever seen that you could still call a sci-fi. And it's called Until the End of the World. It came out in 1991. And like the sci-fi element is that there's a doctor who wants to allow his blind wife to see. So he creates some technology that allows him to put images in her brain. But that's just a piece of this whole thing. And it kind of becomes this very human thing with so many like nuanced feelings around it. And it's also kind of like a road movie that goes all around the world. There's a love triangle. I specifically recommend the director's cut, which is 5 hours long, but there's some scenes in it.
0: Who's the director?
1: Wim Wenders. I've only seen this film of his, but it's now one of my favorites. And yeah, there's some scenes, especially in the director's cut, where you just feel being a human in this weird sci-fi scenario, but it's just great.
0: Amazing. We'll check it out. Also on Quanta this week, you can read about the first burst of findings from the Vera Rubin Observatory and an essay exploring Gödel's famous incompleteness theorem, which suggests that there will always be some math that is just unprovable. If you've been enjoying the Quanta podcast, please take a moment to rate the show and leave a review. We'd love to hear from you. The Quanta Podcast is a podcast from Quanta Magazine, an editorially independent publication supported by the Simons Foundation. I'm Quanta's editor-in-chief, Samir Patel. Funding decisions by the Simons Foundation have no influence on the selection of topics, guests, or other editorial decisions in this podcast or in Quanta Magazine. 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The production team is Ali Budner, Deborah J. Balthazar, Genevieve Sponsler, and Tommy Bazarian. The executive producer of PRX Productions is Jocelyn Gonzalez. 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
3: When
2: waterfowl are in decline, hunters are some of the first people to sound the alarm and fund the recovery. Jared Henson is a project manager with Ducks Unlimited, a nonprofit hunting and conservation group.
3: The North American model of conservation puts the bulk of the responsibility to fund conservation on hunters, because hunters in general are the consumptive users of those habitats, and they're just more willing to give money to that cause.
2: That money not only comes from hunting license sales, but also taxes on gear.
3: So guns, ammo, binoculars, all those sporting goods that you would use for hunting, a portion of that tax goes to the states, and they can then allocate that into conservation funding.
2: Financial support is just one way that hunters contribute to habitat management.
3: Waterfowl biologists and scientists have been leveraging hunters for data for almost 100 years now. The big thing now is avian influenza. Hunters are some of the first to see the impacts of that in the field, especially since the main vector for it is waterfowl. And so hunters really play a big role in disease monitoring.
2: 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I'm Jazzy Johnson.

Grady Ivy's tacos and fajitas, 2 cups of U.S. blend non-spicy chili powder, 1 cup of sweet paprika, 1/2 cup of ground. Hello, I am Toni Burnett Rand, or Honey Child, depending on how you know me. 2 tablespoons of ground dried chipotle chili. We are Creoles from Louisiana by way of St. Kitts and Belize. The joke is that we are everything but Vikings, and I married a Viking, so now we have that too. Heritage cooking for me is the inspiration and source for your creation is rooted in your ancestry or in your own DNA. In my case, it's combination DNA and my travels, because I've had a very blessed life of seeing much of this world. So I try to fold that into my cooking with my ancestors always as the compass. I'm always influenced by what I've been told and taught through my grandmothers. So preservation cooking is very important. So we've always, as a family, there's a lot of us, so many hands mean many bellies. And so when the men would go fishing and hunting and trapping, they'd bring it all home, and then we'd all descend on it. And because of either your age or your level of skill, you got put in a circle to help and to learn these traditions. I believe I was maybe 5 years old when I got to be able to peel with a knife. Not a peeler, but a knife. Because my grandma said, if you learn to cook in a humble way, you can cook anywhere and everywhere for everybody. When I make a pot liquor, I always start with the bones and cold water, all of my seasonings, and I let that go. And then usually I remove the bones and all of the aromats. So you remove it just to make your guests more comfortable. But my grandma said, in times of trouble, you leave those bones in, because it is time for you to slow down. It is time for you to remember. And it's time for you to be reverent about the opportunities that you have around you, so that you can make really good choices. And that's why I take it so, so very serious. And it is my honor to display heritage, because a lot of people understand the parts of Black culture that they enjoy, but they don't understand the roots or how we were able to cry and laugh at the same time. How we can protest and protect. How we can march and mourn. We are a dual people of great ebbs and flows. And I really love that I get to tell that through my food. I mean, from a brownie to gumbo. No matter what else is going on in your life, you have to stop and eat a couple times a day. And if you can do so from a source that you know has nothing but the pure intention of seeing you better than you started, there's nothing I can think of that I could be doing with my time that is more important than that. Anytime I have cooked Mexican food, it is 100% Granny Ivy. And any human being lucky enough to be loved by their grand has that memory of opening the door to grandma's house and what does it smell like. And because my grandma was a proud Texican, I never have cooked any Southwestern based anything that was not hers.

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4: It's hard to do politically, but compared to, you know, giving women the vote or ending slavery, like it's not, we've solved harder problems.
5: This is your host, Suki Wessling, and this is a mini Babbel. Find the full interview with Cindy Cohen of the Electronic Frontier Foundation at babbelry.com. Cindy has spent a career at the EFF fighting for everyone's right to privacy and freedom of speech on the internet, and she's won. Her legal memoir, Privacy's Defender, details her role in arguing three seminal cases that set the stage for the internet we have today.
6: It's River to River from IPR News. I'm Ben Kiefer. There are a handful of lawyers in American history whose cases you and I benefit from every day without knowing their names. Cindy Cohen may be one of them. She grew up in central Iowa, moved to San Francisco, fell in with a crowd of early internet hackers, and ended up arguing, successfully, that computer code is protected speech under the First Amendment.
5: That's impressive, but it's not radical to say that as much as most of us value our privacy and freedom of speech, the open nature of the internet has come with its problems. Cindy is the first to admit that there is real harm being done, often anonymously, in the name of free speech. And this harm falls disproportionately on women and other vulnerable populations. Cindy argues that it's important to focus first on the necessity of internet privacy.
4: The reason I think privacy is important is because privacy is a way that people with less power can have a zone of protection from people who have more power. It's also the way that people organize to make change. Every public fight for social justice in the United States has needed to have a private space for it to grow. And, you know, in my lifetime, we've watched gay rights, for instance, go from something that really people had to talk about in private because it was not popular and people could, you know, literally be attacked for standing up for these things to the place where, you know, hopefully we can keep it. But the United States Supreme Court has recognized gay marriage and gay people have rights that are much closer to what they deserve than they had when this started out.
5: Cindy Cohen points out that it's been the lack of privacy that has allowed states to curtail women's right to reproductive decision making.
4: The stories are horrific, right? There's a woman in Nebraska who is serving 2 years in prison for having a conversation over Facebook messages with her daughter to help her daughter get an abortion. If that communication had happened on a more private channel rather than Facebook Messenger without encryption, she might not be in jail today. I mean, these are literally, you know, this isn't like an abstract, I wish I had a little more privacy moments. This is actually about people's security and people's ability to live their lives.
5: She also argues that depending on the government to write workable privacy protections is not always the best approach.
4: Well, I mean, I actually think that they're willing to wade in some really unfortunate ways. There are people whispering in their ears on the other side about, you know, why us not having privacy is great. And we have to explain why us having privacy and control is better than a world in which the corporations have all this control. So, you know, I don't like that sometimes that takes Congress to a standstill. And it's definitely the case for comprehensive privacy legislation that by the time it gets in front of Congress, it's been watered down so much it's not even good. You know, the last thing that was proposed federally for a comprehensive privacy protection was worse than what we have in California right now. Just because they call it privacy doesn't mean that it's privacy. But we have to keep pushing because otherwise we're just surrendering to this surveillance state.
5: As a firm defender of the First Amendment right to free speech, Cindy says that when we allow government to curtail some speech, they often go after the speech that many of us feel should be protected.
4: People who are seeking reproductive assistants need access to information, and we're seeing increasing censorship of that information by the sources that people normally go to, whether that's social media or even private websites. EFF just did a big report about censorship of reproductive information, and we found that even though the terms of a lot of these companies would, on their surface, mean that this information is available, and of course it's First Amendment protected, people were having access problems.
5: She also argues that because different communities don't share the same values, one person's free speech is another person's idea of grooming.
4: What they're trying to do is to say age appropriate for anything that might be harmful to kids. And that's a much broader term. And it includes things where I don't think everybody agrees. You know, if you talk to conservative people, they don't think having access to LGBTQ content or trans content, they think that harms kids. So I think that the thing that we're fighting now with a lot of the age gating is this idea that some stuff is harmful to kids. And that's a much broader category. And it's why EFF is so concerned and think it's a really bad idea. Because if we don't have a shared agreement about what's harmful to kids, then you're just handing a censorship tool to people.
5: Cindy Cohen also points out that not only do corporations often follow the government's lead to censor what many might see as the wrong free speech, but we can't depend on everyone to have the same definition of inappropriate images.
4: We've spent years trying to help women who have breastfeeding forums continue to have their forums when they get flagged for nudity because somebody's taking a picture and saying, like, she's not latching. How does this work? Or I've got this, you know, rash or something. What does this look like? And they get flagged as pornography.
5: Cindy Cohen also argues that online abuse isn't a new thing. It's an extension of the problems that vulnerable people in our society face already.
4: We took an offline problem where women's protection and women's protection from abuse was not handled seriously by law enforcement and people in power. And we moved it over into the online world, and we're experiencing the same kind of situation in which people whose job it is to help protect us and keep us safe from abuse are rotten at it in the offline world. And they're rotten at it in the online world. Like, women have had to publish under pseudonyms for years, right? Because of things like that. So I think that, you know, one of the problems is there's just not very much recourse offline or online to people being harassed. Your ability to come after an abuser and get them to stop is, the tools are not great, right? And they need to be better. Like, you need to be able to get a restraining order against someone for online behavior and have it stick. And again, the problem of restraining orders not working very well is not an online problem. It's a problem in general of the way our society is slanted against these kinds of, you know, in ways that protect this kind of abuse.
5: Cindy Cohen and the Electronic Frontier Foundation see the worst abuses happening on platforms owned by corporations and run for profit. These corporations have developed what she calls a surveillance business model, sacrificing the needs and desires of the platform's users in the pursuit of profit.
4: The other thing that we believe strongly in is having a multitude of places where you can speak and participate. So if one isn't serving you, you can go somewhere else without losing your whole community. Part of the reason why EFF is very supportive of some of the communities like Mastodon or Blue Sky or other kinds of communities that are not corporate controlled and have a surveillance business model is to let people be able to build communities that serve them rather than being, you know, stuck in these huge communities where there's a lot of abusers.
5: And to those who say we could fix the problem like they have in Australia by forcing people to register in order to take part in social media, not so fast, Cindy says. Anonymity is not the fundamental issue.
4: They have done scientific research about anonymity, and we have a gigantic example in front of us, which is abusers.
5: And to those who say we could fix the problem like they have in Australia by forcing people to register in order to take part in social media, not so fast, Cindy says. Anonymity is not the fundamental.

0: people's right to free speech and privacy get more serious about going after offenders in the real world.
1: Right now, we have people who harass with impunity. It's not actually all that hard to find most of them. I mean, the number of people who can legitimately handle being untraceable online if they're engaging in a campaign and harassment, it's very small. It's that they're not being caught. It's that nobody's trying to catch them. It's that the cops say, oh, there's a VPN, there's nothing I can do. Of course there is. When they're trying to go after drug dealers, they can go past a VPN, right? Like, so I just think it's a problem of will and enforcement and not a problem of the technology.
0: Cindy says we need to never lose sight of what we've gained from a free internet.
1: EFF does human rights work all around the world. The ability to sneak information out of a repressive government and using anonymity, VPNs, tools like Tor, it saves lives. We wouldn't know the things we know about the Taiwanese fight for freedom, Tibet. We work with a lot of Chinese democracy people. Now we've got people in Ukraine. We've got people in Gaza. We've got people, I mean, all over the world, Sudan, people all over the world who need to get information out of very scary places where there is official censorship. They need these tools and they rely on these tools. And if we decide that, you know, because cops aren't willing to investigate harassment, we're going to get rid of these tools, it's not the right move to remove anonymity from everybody because some people misuse it.
0: Cindy Cohen of the Electronic Frontier Foundation says that there is hard work ahead, but freedom is always worth fighting for.
1: You know, John Perry Barlow once told me, no one gives you your rights, you have to take them. And I think that that's a lot of my framing about it. We have a lot of work to do. But I do think that in some ways we've kind of metastasized a lot of the benefits that the internet gave us, and we're sometimes only focused on the problems. And it's not like the problems aren't there, but it's also not like the benefits aren't there. And what we need is all of these tools to work for us. And they can. If we can get rid of this surveillance business model, I think we can shrink a lot of things down to a better problem. That's not hard to do. I mean, it's hard to do politically, but compared to, you know, giving women the vote or ending slavery, like it's not, we've solved harder problems.
0: Thanks to Cindy Cohen, retiring executive director of the Electronic Frontier Foundation, for sharing her perspective. 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
14: Welcome to Possibly, where we take on huge problems like the future of our planet and break them down into small questions with unexpected answers. I'm Megan Hall. Today, our question comes from a student at Soames Elementary School in Barrington, Rhode Island. He's curious about trees.
15: My name is Benjamin. I'm 8 years old. How many trees does it take to give everyone in the world oxygen?
14: That's a great question. We had Isha Chawla and Fatima Hussein from our Possibly

0: team look into this. Welcome, Isha and Fatima.
1: Hi, Megan.
2: Hello.
0: So how many trees does it take to give everyone in the world oxygen?
1: It's not quite as straightforward as you might think, because trees aren't actually our main source of oxygen on Earth.
0: So where does our oxygen really come from then?
3: To figure that out, we spoke with Jim Herbert, a professor of oceanography and environmental science at Brown University.
1: He says if there were no trees,
4: we would have a measurable drop in oxygen, but it would not be big enough that we would have trouble breathing. It would never get that low.
0: Really? How does that work?
3: He says that a lot of the oxygen we breathe comes from tiny microorganisms in the ocean, many of which evolved billions of years before we even had land plants.
4: In the ocean, almost all the plants are very tiny, so small you couldn't see them without a microscope. But they make about half of the oxygen in our atmosphere, so you don't have to be big to make oxygen.
0: So how is it possible that these tiny plants create more oxygen than giant redwood trees?
1: Well, first, they're not really plants. They're the ancestors of plants. And second, they outnumber trees by a lot.
3: Before life on Earth began, there was really no oxygen in the atmosphere. In fact, those little microorganisms were responsible for some of the most significant environmental changes in the history of our planet.
0: What happened?
1: Just over 2 billion years ago, those tiny microorganisms evolved to use water and sunlight to create sugar and oxygen, a type of photosynthesis.
3: And Tim says that oxygen
4: was a waste product.
1: At first, that oxygen just reacted with other elements in the ocean. But eventually, oxygen production outpaced consumption.
0: Which means there was extra oxygen?
3: Yes, and for at least the last billion or so years, oxygen levels in the air haven't really changed all that much.
1: And land plants didn't even evolve until less than half a billion years ago.
3: So, thanks to our friends in the oceans, those levels of oxygen that have built up over time are pretty stable, which gives us enough air to breathe.
0: So, let's get back to Benjamin's question about how many trees we need to breathe. You're saying if there were no trees, those tiny ocean critters would still create enough oxygen?
3: Exactly. They're responsible for at least half of the oxygen being produced on Earth today. And trees, well, they produce a lot less.
1: But don't forget, trees do much more than just produce oxygen. They absorb carbon dioxide and store it in wood. And that helps slow down climate change.
0: Great. Thanks, Isha and Fatima. And thanks to Angela Zhang for helping with this episode. That's it for today. For more information or to ask a question about the way you recycle, use energy, or make any other choice that affects the planet, go to thepublicsradio.org/possibly or subscribe to us wherever you get your podcasts. Possibly is a co-production of the Institute of Brown for Environment and Society and the Publix Radio.
5: My name is Allison Simcoe, and I spoke with my cousin Jamie Merrifield about her career in law enforcement. Jamie served as an armed guard, detective, and hostage negotiator for the city of Missoula, Montana, for 23 years. We talked about a particular case that stands out in her memory.
6: One of the first ones was a drug overdose, and it was a mom who had brought her daughter back from Seattle because her daughter was addicted to heroin. And the mom brought her home to try to help her and had gotten her clean. And they were living in a small apartment here in Missoula. It was just the two of them. There wasn't a dad in the family. The daughter went out with her friends one night and stayed out late. And the next morning, her friends came over at noon to check on her to see what she was doing. And when they went into her bedroom, she had passed away from a drug overdose. The thing that sticks out right away from that was that she was clearly dead and had been dead for several hours, and they were trying to perform CPR and were asking me to do the same. And I knew at that point it was not going to make a difference. And the mom at one point grabbed onto the front of my uniform and pulled me down to the floor. She was a tiny lady, but she was so upset. And she laid on the floor in my arms and cried and said, "I will never be okay again." And I just remember at that time thinking how tragic life can be and how it impacts all of us. It impacted us as we walked away from it. I would think of that mom often. I knew where she worked. And I would go in. Sometimes I would ask for her. Sometimes I wouldn't. She never recognized me if she saw me after that, which is not uncommon. Because I am a memory from a very bad time. Most of the time in law enforcement, you are the memory of something very bad that happened in their life. We don't show up at people's houses because it's your 50th birthday or because you got a promotion. We show up when something very bad has happened. And so I actually was okay with it. But I would see her and she looked, every time I saw her, she just looked broken and sad. I'd never saw her smile. About a year and a half to 2 years later, I went into where she worked, and I asked a coworker, and they started to cry and said she'd been in a very low-speed car accident with no injuries and went home that night and passed away. I thought at the time the cause was supposed to be a spleen injury, but it was a broken heart. She never would have lived again without her daughter, and it was heartbreaking. And I think every officer out there goes through that time where you think you're just doing a job, but it's so much bigger than that. If you saw someone lose a family member, that's such an end of a chapter in their life that you were there for, and they don't know you, but you're in their home, and they're looking to you for answers and for help, and you may never see them again. And I think it's something people don't quite understand. We don't just walk away. We don't chalk it up to another call or another suicide or another domestic, another sexual assault. Every one of them takes a toll on an officer. You have to do the best you can by that case and go on to the next one. And like I said, you hug your kids and your spouse, and thank God you have them.
5: You've been listening to my cousin, Jamie Merrifield, a retired police officer for the city of Missoula. In Montana, I'm Allison Simcoe.
2: This is Bird Note. As a flock of ducks lift off from a marsh, their wings reveal large patches of powder blue and emerald. These dabbling ducks are called blue-winged teal. They're petite birds, noticeably smaller than mallards. The male's blue-gray head has a bright white crescent at the base of the bill, and his cinnamon sides and underparts are peppered with dark dots. Females are mottled grayish-brown. Blue-winged teal are long-distance migrants, traveling from nesting areas in Canada and the U.S. to South America for the winter. They feed in shallow water, with a preference during the breeding season for snails and fly larvae. In fall and winter, they seek out plant matter, especially seeds. Blue-winged teal pair up during the winter and migrate together in spring to a nesting area, often to where the female was born. There, the female will lay about 10 eggs, which hatch after 3 weeks. Once the eggs hatch, mother and ducklings walk away from the nest area within 24 hours, never to return to their nest again. Within just weeks, the young will be flying and ready to join their parents in their great migration south. For Bird Note, I'm Michael Stein.

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5: At least as far back as 200 million years ago, cycads grew in abundance. And at the peak of their distribution and diversity, they lived alongside the dinosaurs. These so-called living fossils were a fixture of tropical prehistoric landscapes and have changed little since then. Yet today, they face their greatest threats in poaching, habitat destruction, and climate change. I'm Jennifer Bernstein, CEO and the William C. Steer Senior President at the New York Botanical Garden, and this is Plant People. Today, I'm joined by Dr. Dennis Stevenson, previously our Vice President for Botanical Science here at NYBG and currently the Senior Curator Emeritus Editor at Botanical Review. He is one of the world's top cycad experts, and together we're exploring the storied past and challenging future of these ancient and unique plants. Hi, Dennis. Welcome to Plant People.
6: Hello. I'm glad to be here. Thanks for having me.
5: Well, I'm so glad to talk to you today. It's always fun to speak with you. And we're going to have a great conversation about cycads. And you are the perfect person to have that conversation with. So for listeners who may not be familiar, what exactly are cycads and how do they differ from more common plants like ferns or palms?
6: Well, they're a very ancient lineage, as we pointed out. But it's their growth habit. They tend to be single-stem plants that we don't think of as very branched. And they really look like a cactus with palm leaves.
5: Yeah, that's a good description. So what drew you to focus your research on cycads?
6: Well, that's a very interesting story, actually. My academic grandfather had published on the structure of the growing points of cycads in several papers. And they were always of interest to me. But sometimes things in your career are serendipitous. And after I finished my PhD, I had a postdoc at Harvard University, but I was stationed at Fairchild Tropical Garden in Miami. And they have the best cycad collection in the world. Mm. And I'm going, this is perfect. Yeah. So I think that's what really started it for me.
5: Well, I can see how being at Fairchild, you would be inspired because they have some incredible plants there. And I love that phrase, academic grandfather. Can you explain what that means for our listeners?
6: Yes. My major professor for my PhD, it was his professor, and he was on my PhD committee, my academic grandfather, except he passed. And they were the authors of the primary plant morphology textbook through three or four editions.
5: I've heard other colleagues of ours talk about their forebearers in science in exactly that same way. And I think it's nice because it speaks to the continuity of science and the fact that nothing is ever really fully resolved in one person's career. We're always continuing to broaden our understanding. So it's a nice turn of phrase. So you found them interesting. You found yourself at a place where they were in abundance. What about them has kept you focused for so long?
6: I've gone through various phases in studying them. In the first phase was taking up where my academic grandfather left off in the developmental anatomy or structure of that shoot system. It so happened that simultaneously, a man that I knew as an undergraduate had given a talk at the Ohio Academy of Science meeting, and he was retiring to Fairchild, and he was interested in the reproduction of these plants. And their reproductive cycle is just amazing. There are a few seed plants, actually the only ones, I guess, extant, that have motile male gametes. And they have these sperm cells that are so big, you can see them on the slide with the naked eye. And so then the idea was, well, we have all these living plants there. We could look at them experimentally to see how this system really works. So once I did the anatomy stuff, I then moved into the reproductive side and the pollination biology, because nobody knew how they got pollinated, yet they have male plants versus female plants. How does the pollen get over there? And how does the system work? So because there's a native one in Florida, and in the wild areas at the Montgomery Botanical Center, I was able to work out the reproductive cycle of them in some detail. Then I went, well, you know, they got these really weird compounds. And one of them is called BMAA, and it's a neurotoxin. It's a non-protein amino acid, to be specific. But the really cool part was we found weevil pollination in these plants, and that the weevils were consuming the plant. So we went, whoa, wait a minute. These guys should be dead. But they weren't dead. They were living. So we tried to figure out, how did they deal with this BMAA? And it ends up that they actually sequester it in their cocoon cases and make poisonous cocoon cases against their predators.
5: So the pollinators, the weevils, were also eating them?
6: Yep, they eat them. Then they sequester this BMAA, they secrete it out into their cocoon cases. So it doesn't stop them from growing. Any other organism, well, we would just die. There's something called cattle staggers in Australia, where the livestock will eat cycad leaves. And it's a neurotoxin. In fact, Oliver Sacks wrote a whole book on them in Island of the Colorblind.
5: So they sequester it so that the weevils can still pollinate and do what they're doing without dying, but so that they can still procreate.
6: Because the weevils go through their life cycle by copulating on the female cones and then ovipositing on the male cones. So they go through their life cycle inside these plants.
5: It's amazing all of the strategies that plants have developed. So let's talk a little bit about this description that you often hear about cycads as living fossils. What does that mean? And what do we know about their ancient history alongside dinosaurs?
6: The older I get, the more I identify with living fossils, I must say. It's because of the early fossil record in the early Permian. They remain little changed, but yet they survive the vicissitudes of time. So you've got to say, okay, what's the secret? What's going on in this group of organisms that allow that? Well, there are certain things like the neurotoxins have developed would be a good one. That keeps your predators from munching on you.
5: Yeah.
6: But the time frame is that because from what we know in the fossil record, and it's pretty good, and there's some details in there, it allows us to have a plant that resembles a fossil, but it's still alive. So we can look at its life cycle and how it's functioning in a modern context on how they might compare to the conifers, ginkgo, and then, of course, the flowering plants. So there are lessons to be learned by looking at different organisms, just as looking at ferns might help me understand cycads.
5: Interesting. So they have this long persistence, and that allows us to understand what strategies they're using. And from that, what do we learn about biodiversity in general? Have we taken that knowledge and applied it in some particular ways?
6: Yes, in a way, because what we've learned from studying extants, we do know the foibles they have. So we know that they were widespread and covered everywhere. And now, of course, they're very restricted. So what are their foibles? Well, one of their foibles was in their reproductive system because it takes too long to get from one generation to the next. I mean, as fast as you could do to raise a plant from seed to making a cone, and that's under optimum greenhouse conditions, is 5 years. Many of these plants at Fairchild had been there 50 years before they made a cone. So not only do you have a long life cycle, which means you can't have a lot of genetic turnover in terms of mutations, but that whole process with the weevils takes almost 2 years. So part of the lesson is gigantism probably doesn't do you any good. Big unbranched plant, giant sperm, huge seeds with all kinds of stored stuff in them, often for naught.
5: Mm-hmm. Yeah, but they've done okay.
6: They're doing okay. And if we leave them alone, they'll continue to do okay.
5: The pods are so fun to see. They're often there in the conservatory.
6: Yes.
5: And I always point them out when I'm there with a visitor because they're amazing. And now I have more information to share about why they're so amazing.
6: You know, this tree stump thing that's in that house?
5: Mm-hmm.
6: Well, that plant, that cycas sits next to it.
5: Mm-hmm.
6: Is one of an original plant to the conservatory from 1905.
5: Oh, wow. Wow. That's amazing.
6: They're long lived.
5: Yeah, yeah. So you mentioned a little bit about the range and how it's changed over time. Where in the world today do cycads grow naturally, and why are those environments particularly suitable?
6: One country that does pretty well with them is Australia. And I think it's partially because the Australians haven't destroyed their landscapes, in a sense. So I think these plants just survive there. No known herbivores. And then parts of Africa, tropical Africa into Central Africa, where we still have undeveloped mountainous areas, and the plants seem to do well there. And really, it's the same thing in the New World. The odd man out a little bit is our one species in North America that's not a fossil, the Zamia pumila in Florida. And that seems to do well. And I think it does well because they're ones where if you damage them, and they often can make a second branch or two branches. And so they seem to be able to survive that kind of disturbance that goes on. They're underground. That's another secret some of them have used. So fires and desert situations don't damage them.
5: So you said it's not a fossil. Does that mean that this is a later species? It hasn't been around as long?
6: Yeah, they look pretty much the same. But for some reason, we would never put a fossil in a modern genus, in the classification. I don't know why, but that's just what we do.
5: Okay. So this is a taxonomical artifact.
6: Yeah, but
5: artifact.
6: They look just like them.
5: Okay.
6: You'll get a kick out of this. I even reconstructed a fossil cone once, because when you go to the lab and you see those big jars with the pickled things.
5: Yeah.
6: Well, the liquid all dried out, and it dried out, and it looked identical to a fossil.
5: Okay.
6: So I sent a picture to a paleobotanist and said, look what I found.
5: Did it work?
6: It worked. It did.
5: So many people are surprised to learn that cycads do still play very important ecological roles. So what benefits do they bring to their ecosystems, these plants?
6: Okay, well, they have these roots called coralloid roots. And what it is, they're ageotrophic. So they grow up towards the surface of the soil. And so they don't, instead of growing down, they grow up.
5: Okay.
6: And they form little masses around the base of the plant. And they have in them a blue-green alga, or cyanobacterium, as they're called, mm-hmm. That's a nitrogen fixer.
5: Ah, they come with their own fertilizer.
6: And they also can take a soil and add nitrogen to the area. It's really quite interesting because the other important nitrogen fixers that we know of are the bean family.
5: Mm-hmm.
6: But they use a different bacterium in a different way.
5: Mm.
6: The nitrogen thing was a big thing. Gloria Carusi and I had a couple of grants working on that.
5: Does that mean that they have a role to play in restoration efforts?
6: Partially, but also we want to know how that system works so we can utilize that to our system. So if we can dissect the pathways it uses, et cetera.
5: You can replicate it in other ways.
6: Yes, because there is a nitrogen pathway in the plant, and there's actually a nitrogen pathway in the blue-green algae. When they're living in the cycad, they use a third route.
5: Hmm.
6: So this obviously tells us something about making a situation where we could utilize these in crop plants.
5: Hmm.
6: Not to expect the normal situation, but to do it in such a way to utilize the known third route.
5: So a new route for nitrogen fixing that could be applied in crop situations.
6: Exactly.
5: That's very interesting. Conservationists warn that cycads are now among the most endangered plant groups on Earth. What are the main threats that they're facing today?
6: One of them is habitat destruction. The other one is the illegal trade. And I was very involved in that with the IUCN and developing an action plan and actually getting legislations passed to get certain things downlisted, and I'll explain that. So we tried to convince the community, you don't need a big plant. you can watch one grow.
5: Mm-hmm.
6: So we really pushed the downloading seeds. And that's because one person might have a pollen plant in Iowa and someone in England's got the ovulate plant. What are they going to do? So if they can send their pollen over and get seeds, they can then disperse those cultivated seeds and not take from the wild. So
5: is that what you did through the IUCN?
6: We did, yeah, that was one of the things that we did to try to stop. Because there's certain cultures that view a plant in your collection only of value if it's wild collected.
5: Mm.
6: So we had to get past that at the same time.
5: Yeah.
6: Cactus people know the same problem.
5: Yeah, cactus poaching has been a problem for a long time and ramped up actually recently during the pandemic, the demand. Yeah.
6: But the big push we did also, I should mention this one because it's so successful, particularly in Mexico, working with indigenous people. Don't go in that forest and some guy gives you $5 for a $200 plant for him. Go in the forest, harvest the seeds, start a nursery. So we actually got a grant to subsidize the starting of nurseries. They grow the seedlings up and they sell the plants, and there's a continuous renewable income then for the indigenous people.
5: That's a great example of creating a bioeconomy and doing it to a conservation end. So that's terrific. The International Union for the Conservation of Nature, I think it's worth just saying a word about what that organization does. We've talked about it on this podcast before, but this is an organization of conservation practitioners and scientists who identify threatened species, and they will put them on various lists of concern. The red list is a very notable one. And it sounds like your work with them was about creating frameworks for disrupting the poaching that was happening. I'm interested to know, who's doing the poaching? Is it like a mass market gardener, or who is it that's the end user?
6: It's the same mentality as the cacti or orchid people.
5: Okay.
6: There are people who want to expand their cycad collection and I'll do anything to go get them. Often someone would just fund a trip because they wanted to go somewhere and they could sneak some plants back. But I would go back to your IUCN comment, because I founded the cycad specialist group. And the first thing we did is make a world list of all the cycads. It's available online now. It's been through several reiterations. But we've listed then the threat to each species and given its distribution. And I think the good thing is some things have been downlisted.
5: Meaning that they've gone from the red list.
6: Put on appendix two.
5: Yeah. That's good. That means that the efforts are working.
6: Exactly.
5: Yeah. It's a great organization, and many of our scientists here at NYBG participate in the process that they undertake. And it's an important input to conservation frameworks and to conservation practices all over the world. I mean, we're a collections-based institution. I understand the impulse to collect. And these things are things of beauty, so I can understand the desire to have them, but not at the risk of the plant going extinct. That's not okay.
6: Well, I think cutting one leaf off to make a herbarium specimen is probably fine.
5: Yeah, okay. So there's a range.
6: Yeah, as opposed to digging it up.
5: Yeah. Well, it sounds like there are better alternatives now for people to get these plants if they want them. And watching them grow, I imagine, can be very satisfying for folks. You said that there are species that are being downlisted. Are there places where that's been particularly successful, where wild populations are regenerating or thriving in a way that at one point seemed unlikely?
6: There's a real focus in Mexico, for example. Another area where there's a focus is in South Africa, Australia, and China. Mm-hmm. China's gotten really good about that kind of thing now.
5: Yeah, it's interesting to think about places that are at different stages of development now in the context of the current science and the biodiversity crisis. So much of the development that was happening in the Industrial Revolution was taking place without the benefit of our current understanding about the way that these systems can and cannot regenerate and what happens when we lose species. But today we have a lot more information, so maybe countries are approaching it differently.
6: And I think getting the amateur community to raise plants and seedlings and stuff has also helped.
5: Yeah. Well, this is a way in which the exchange of information as between the scientific community and the avocational hobbyist has improved a lot with the internet. People who are interested in plants and who want to collect them but don't want to do it in a way that's irresponsible have ready access to a lot more information than they once did. So maybe that's helping.
6: Yeah, I believe that's true.
5: It sort of tracks with the growing interest in native plants. It's the other side of the coin. If you're interested in plants in general, then you're thinking about systems, you're thinking about how to support your local biodiversity, and maybe you also are interested in rare plants, but you don't want to be irresponsible about it. So I think it's a good thing for there to be more global awareness about what are the most pressing conservation issues related to cycads right now. It sounds like there's been a lot of progress on the poaching question. What about habitat destruction? That's harder to deal with, isn't it?
6: Yeah. It is. It definitely is. I mean, there are various kinds of examples. If you're in the Amazon area and you flood an area, these guys are not aquatics.
5: Right.
6: They're gone.
5: Yeah.
6: And once you wipe them out in a place like that, to get it back is going to be very, very difficult. So it's various kinds of habitat destructions because cycads aren't all desert plants. A lot of them are rainforest plants. In South America, there's one epiphytic one we have in the conservatory that's actually only found in the tops of trees in the mountains of Panama.
5: Hmm.
6: That one is really, really threatened as they keep cutting down for timber and various other usages. Its habitat's going to be gone.
5: You mentioned this idea of you don't know what you're losing when you lose a species because you don't know what you haven't yet understood. Are there potential uses, for example, human uses of these plants that you think we don't fully understand yet, but could be lost? Are there medical applications? I would think with a neurotoxin, there could be.
6: There's been some pursuit of it, but it stopped. But the notion of understanding neurodegeneration, like Oliver wrote about with this BMAA compound as an experimental compound. And we actually, Gloria Carusi and I, actually were using it in that little plant that botanists can grow by the thousands, Arabidopsis or the Thalecrest, the experimental plant, using BMAA on it. And we got some interesting results of what it could do. We passed it off to some neuro people, but they never really picked it up.
5: Mm. Yeah. And so that's a good example, Dennis, because maybe in the moment in time with the available funding, that wasn't something that someone picked up, but that doesn't mean that the inquiry is done. But if the plants are extinct, there's nowhere to go.
6: Nowhere to go.
5: With
6: good
5: it.
6: Point.
5: So an important reason to think about how we protect these plants. So if we have listeners who are interested in cycads, where would you point them to learn more? And where would you point them to help protect these plants?
6: There's a website called the Cycad Pages, which I think is extinct now that Ken Hill died, but it's still available. But there's a new one called the World List of Cycads. There's pictures of every species, where they are, ancillary information, photos of herbarium specimens and field photos, and we're constantly updating them. So there'll be a section on neurotoxicity on those pages. There'll be a section on chromosome numbers. There'll be a section on various topics that deal with them.
5: How many plants do you have at your home, Dennis?
6: Hardly any.
5: Yeah, this is a thing about botanists that is surprising. They don't cultivate plants indoors, really. It's not their thing.
6: Well, Jan goes nuts in our garden.
5: Okay, good.
6: But so yeah, all indoor plants, no, she doesn't want them either, you know?
5: Yeah. Well, Dennis, it's really fun to talk to you always. Thanks for coming to talk to us about cycads here on Plant People.
6: Thank you very much.
5: With hundreds of millions of years of cycad success behind us, it's all the more important that these living fossils survive this difficult time in their history for the benefit of the planet and for future generations. If you'd like to learn more about what you've heard in this episode, check out our show notes at nybg.org.
7: One morning I heard the people on the news talking about a football game that they called the Super Bowl that had been played the day before. I called my friend Julian and asked him if he'd watched it, and he said he had. When I asked him what happened, I was not surprised to hear him say that he fell asleep. This is good. What else is television for? I'm Robert Skoglund in Tents Harbor, Maine.
8: I am Virginia Hoffman. I am a retired guidance counselor whose mother fell 2 years ago, and in doing so, it caused that she could not take care of herself.
9: Virginia Hoffman is my mother. She and I recently visited my grandma in her new room. Last March, she moved into a nursing home in Maryland. The transition hasn't exactly been easy. One problem among many is that my grandma can't brew her own tea anymore.
10: I haven't had real iced tea. Well, I think I had it once over at, what's the name of that place we go to?
11: Cracker Barrel.
10: Yeah. They don't understand iced tea the way we do here at the hospital. You wouldn't recognize it as iced tea. I don't know what they call it, but it's not iced tea. They're big on orange juice, and I know it's healthy for you to a point. But I take medicine 5 times a day. They bring it in, maybe right before a meal or in the middle of the meal, whenever they have time. It tastes terrible.
9: It's hard to start over when you're 96. How do you make new friends when you can hardly see or hear? My grandma has had an especially hard time because she's one of the few people in her nursing home who is both mentally alert and fairly healthy.
10: When I go out there, up and down the hallways, I will see certain people in their wheelchairs, but I really don't know them. They're asleep sometimes. You probably haven't been in here before, but this is a place where some people came to retire. Other people came because they're not able to live alone, and just like me.
9: No one really wanted my grandma to have to move out of her home, and so no one ever planned for it. Since I was 7, my grandma has lived alone. Her house was always impeccable. China gleamed in her kitchen cabinets. Her porcelain teapot collection decorated the mantel. As a kid, I thought of her house as a kind of fairyland, somewhere that smelled like lavender and sounded like birdsong. It was a cold November day in 2009 when my grandma fell, and her life changed forever.
12: She was working in her flowers, and because she has macular degeneration, seeing is very hard and very limited for her. And she was on the front porch and thought she was stepping down a step when there was no step there, and she fell. And when my brother found her, probably within minutes, hopefully, she said, "I think I'm going to need some help getting into the house." So I went, and when I got there, she was on the living room floor, had not been able to move to get a blanket. She had tried a couple times and had fallen again. And it was decided again, she said, "Just make me, if I can just have a cup of hot tea, I'm sure I'll be better."
9: My grandmother spent 3 months in a rehabilitation center after her fall. While she recuperated in a hospital bed, her 5 children worried about the future. My grandma certainly couldn't live at home anymore. For a year, my mother and her siblings took turns staying with her in a small town in West Virginia.
12: It was a hard year for us because we saw our mother, who loved being at home and loved being independent, being very dependent on everyone, and realizing that there was nothing she could do that could be independent. We realized that, we feared that she would fall again.
9: My grandmother resisted the nursing home for months at a time. She said she wanted to stay in her house for Christmas. Then later she said she wanted to see her flowers bloom in the spring. One day, my grandma fell again. She decided on her own that it was time to move into a nursing home. I asked my mom why it took my grandma 2 drastic falls to finally admit that she could no longer live alone.
12: I think she wanted to stay in her house most because that is a place she had lived there over 50 years. That was the first house that she and my father had built, and they loved that house. It was their first house that they owned.
9: While my mom and I were visiting my grandma, I asked her to describe her new room in the nursing home. She said she couldn't do it because she'd never really seen it. My grandma is almost entirely blind, so instead I asked her to describe her old house.
10: "Please don't speak of it as my old house. That's my treasured house. I could describe it, but not as well as you could. It was a beautiful home. And that's the way I'm going to remember it. probably it's getting to look a little less beautiful now, worn. But to me, in my mind now, it becomes more beautiful all the time.
9: I'm Ann Hoffman.
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13: Welcome to USC Annenberg's This California Life. I'm Megan Donis. This season, we document Altadena after the fires, following this remarkable community as it recovers and rebuilds. And part of that community were the many animals who went missing during the fires. Reporter Alyssa Martinet follows one woman who returned to her home in Altadena to spearhead efforts to rescue beloved pets and reunite them with their families.
14: Billy cat!
15: It's February 2025, a month after the Eaton Fire burned through Altadena, and Jamie Rosier is standing in the wreckage of a burnt home, calling out for a lost cat. As the fire raced towards town, the owner couldn't get her cat out from under the bed in time. She had to leave.
16: I'm trying right now to see if I can even identify, you know, what might look like a bed. Because that's where she said he was when she evacuated. And she said it would be a miracle if he survived. And she's been convinced that he's dead. I'm not going to let her think that at this point. I don't want her to give up.
15: Choppers fly overhead. Nearly every structure is utterly flattened. All that's left standing in most of the houses are the brick chimneys.
16: If he ran out, he could be anywhere. Yeah. But if he stayed there, his body might be right there. I don't know. But I still call out and talk to them and, you know, make kitty sounds and kissy sounds and all the things. I'll shake treat bags sometimes and I'll pour the kibble.
15: Jamie has worked with animals her whole life. She has her own business as a dog trainer and behavior consultant. She's also worked in animal disaster relief all over the U.S. Her first was Hurricane Katrina in 2005, where she helped rescue animals in the disaster zone.
17: I did not know at that time that there was that realm at all. I had no idea. But, you know, because of my love for animals and my work with animals, my whole career, I was just called to go.
15: 4 years later, Jamie helped animals evacuate from the L.A. station fires. Then she worked on the 2023 fires in Maui, where she and her husband later moved.
17: And then I was actually working on Hurricane Helene remotely when this disaster hit. So I went straight from Hurricane Helene to the Eden Fire disaster.
15: This is the fifth disaster she's worked on, and it's the most personal. Jamie grew up in Altadena.
18: Hallie, folks here are entering 24 hours of hell in Altadena. We have the smoke behind me. We have smoke on the other side. We are essentially encircled and enshrouded by this Eaton Fire, which was 400 acres, now nearly 10,000 acres. That gives you a glimpse at how quickly it's moved. We were just about a half.
17: My phone started ringing off the hook like crazy, and it hasn't stopped, and we're a month in.
18: It is utter heartbreak in every direction you look. Fire crews having to give up the firefight because they don't have any water, and that is why.
17: Because I was so far away and feeling so helpless, knowing my community was burning up and being deeply affected, I started gathering resources for my loved ones and neighbors and everyone, and also for their animals. Because I've got hundreds of clients up in Altadena, pet-based clients, over the past almost 30 years. And I started seeing missing people posts, missing pets, all of that, and I started logging all that data as well and trying to play matchmaker. I was working almost around the clock, tirelessly answering calls, texts, Facebook messages, Instagram messages, whatever. Like, it was just nonstop. Because I have worked on four other disasters, I know where this typically goes, and, you know, we've got to get resources to people as quick as we can so that they can make it through.
15: Soon, Jamie realized she had to be on the ground in Altadena. After she landed in L.A., the first thing she did was head to the burn zone.
17: Seeing all the properties that I used to live in that were burned down, the house that where I like first lived with my husband, for example, like I stood in that driveway and just crying, you know, like I just melted down because I have so many great memories there.
15: Jamie spent most of her adult life, over 20 years, living and working in Altadena.
17: My parents were divorced and my mom was in Pasadena and my dad was in Altadena. And I always gravitated towards Altadena because of the big trees and the nature, being up against the mountains there. I mean, I was, you know, roller skating and riding my bike up Christmas Tree Lane and cruising all over town. I grew up with a mixed family. At my mom's house, I had a half-brother and full brother there. And then growing up at my dad's, I had four foster brothers. Two were white, two were black. But having my foster brothers, you know, in that community and was so much more comfortable because it was such a diverse place. You know, we'd go to other cities and heads would turn and people would look at us funny, but Altadena was very different.
15: It's also where her love of animals began. In college, Jamie started helping trap stray cats, the beginning of her nearly 30-year career with animals. Everything from working as a vet tech to teaching dogs to swim.
17: I grew up with lots of animals. Mom's house, we had 17 cats. So I'm a crazy cat lady. We had reptiles, you know, I had rabbits, dogs at my dad's house. You know, I'd rescue birds. I mean, it's been a lifelong journey. I don't remember life without having an animal, really. Then when I went off to college, I got into a cat rescue. And that turned into collecting 13 cats.
15: The animal rescue work is all volunteer, but people always step up to help make it possible.
17: For every disaster, I've always been, like, you know, basically sponsored. Like, I've said to someone, hey, I really want to go. You know, I'm thinking about this. And somebody says, hey, I'll get you the flyer miles. It's been amazing. Every single disaster that I've done has been that way.
15: A month after the fire, Jamie was on the ground in Altadena in her rented minivan. It's filled to the brim with supplies, bags of cat food, jugs of water, bowls, crates, and flashlights.
14: Your car is so decked out. I'm impressed. For being a rental. I know, but you've got everything you need in here.
17: I've never driven a little minivan. I guess this is the soccer mom life that
14: it's
17: I never
14: working,
17: knew about.
14: Yeah.
17: No, it does.
14: You have everything.
17: It's loaded up. Like, yeah, I'm ready for
15: it. As prepared as she is for the rescue work, her hometown looks completely different. And sometimes she loses her way.
17: You know, like, I mean, I know this town like the back of my hand. Like, I can just drive to the people's houses. I don't know the streets necessarily or the number. Or at least I didn't need it before and now, because it's hard to recognize. Like, I just had to map this, which is, like, wild to think that that's the case, you know?
15: Jamie drives through the burn zone most afternoons, setting out food and water and looking for pets. She's helped coordinate more than 80 volunteers. Some of them connect missing pets and owners online. Others put out food, monitor cameras for pet sightings, and set up traps. She pours food and water into bowls and places them on a brick patio that used to be the entrance to a house.
17: You know, if you're in survival, right, you're going to search for sustenance. And if they can find it in the beginning stages like this, then we can keep them alive. And if they can't, then sadly, they perish.
15: Being right up against the San Gabriel Mountains, Altadena is known for its wildlife. But after the fire, it was a different scene.
17: I wish I could say that I've seen a lot of animals, but the truth is I've actually only seen one deer doing my route. And it's really surreal, you know, like, I mean, I'm used to seeing, like, the squirrels bopping around on the street and the birds flying and, you know, dogs barking, and I'm used to seeing and hearing all that stuff. And, you know, it's disappointing in a way. It's heartbreaking, you know. But I know that what I'm doing is super important and can save lives, and I just have to keep that in mind. that it's not about like seeing them right now. It's just making sure that there's food and water so that if they are hiding somewhere, you know, because they're still going through trauma, that they can live, they can sustain themselves. You know, there's sort of this like, I want to say like sexy part of rescue that like, oh, I got this fire cat and I trapped him and look at me.
15: That part of rescue wasn't happening much in these early stages, but Jamie reminds herself that's okay.
17: Keeping them alive by feeding them is really truly like the most important thing that we can do in the beginning stages of a disaster.
15: By late February, now 6 weeks after the fire, Jamie defines success in the little things. Things only an animal rescuer would notice.
17: This property that we're approaching belongs to a dear friend of mine I've known for probably 25 years, and she has not been back. She had two cats that she couldn't get them into carriers as she was trying to evacuate, and she was running from the flames herself. So she thinks that they're dead, and I'm again trying to get her to keep the hope alive. And so I just keep coming every day to feed, you know, add food and water.
15: We walk up to the bowls, and Jamie notices some of the food has been touched.
17: Yeah, so this is actually really exciting discovery, I have to say. Now, I don't know who's eating here, but half of the food bowl is gone, and all of the water bowl is gone. So that's very encouraging to see that kind of activity.
15: Wildlife, like raccoons and coyotes, could also be eating here. That's why the next step is setting up a wildlife camera.
17: Probably in the next day or two, I'll have one of the crew like put a camera out to see what we got going on. And if we have a sighting of either of her cats, we'll actually try to trap them and get the cat back to her mama or their mom.
15: Like raccoons and coyotes could also be eating here. That's why the next step is setting up a wildlife camera.
17: Probably in the next day or two, I'll have one of the crew like put a camera out to see what we got going on. And if we have a sighting.

0: look like?
1: It has with their description and special tabby. Markings. She's a short-haired dilute tortie, and he's a short-haired brown tabby. And then I also have the status of the pet. So far, we have not found either of them.
2: By early March, after weeks of boots-on-the-ground work, it's time for Jamie to return to her life in Hawaii. She'll keep working on the online side, and other animal rescuers will carry on the work in Altadena. Jamie and her husband plan to be on Maui for at least another 4 years.
1: After that, I don't quite know. Part of me dreamt about coming back to Altadena, and, sorry. That's the part that's hard for me, but I don't know what it's going to be like or what's going to happen. It's going to be totally different. And a lot of people have moved away already. They're scattered all over multiple states. Our community's been shattered, you know? So it's, I mean, people are sticking together and trying to help each other. That's the beautiful part. Being here, I'm seeing that. And I'm also seeing the terror, the heartache, and the concerns of, you know, of everyone, of all my loved ones. So it's hard.
2: In April, I called Jamie to check in.
3: I'm kind of constantly involved in the fire stuff and the search, you know, the disaster relief aspect. So I'm trying to do as much as I can. I feel like it's a gift and it's a privilege and it's an honor. And, you know, I take it very seriously.
2: She's still coordinating on-the-ground operations. The volunteer team has found over 260 cats in the Eaton Fire burn zone. They've reunited over 60 pets with their families. And separately, the Pasadena Humane Society has reunited another 25 cats.
3: Yeah, reunifications are still happening, absolutely. And the best thing about those is that they help keep the hope alive for everybody. We're 3 months in, and I know for people who've lost everything, it's a lifetime already, right? It feels like that every day.
2: Months after a disaster, while the news cycle moves on, Jamie's work doesn't stop.
3: It's worth it. I love it. I'm passionate about it. So to me, I can't help but want to do it every breathing moment, you know? Like, it's just like when something happens and you go because you need to, you get that calling. You know, and that's what it is for me. It's a calling. Like, I could fight it if I want to. But what is that going to do me, you know?
2: Jamie will keep helping Altadena for 6 months, a year, or more. However long it takes.
3: It's what I'm called to do.
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5: 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But here's the kicker. You've already paid most of these billionaire team owners with your tax dollars. In the last few decades, professional sports teams have raked in over $30 billion in public funds to help build major league arenas. Sports teams and their billionaire owners have taken advantage of all sorts of sweetheart land deals, property tax breaks, and other public funding. It's bad enough that we're subsidizing extremely profitable sports teams with our tax dollars, but we're letting them charge us $17 for a beer? And $11 for a damn hot dog? There's a way to tackle this.

0: States and cities should pass what are known as street pricing laws for any stadium or venue that receives public funding from taxpayers. This would require that stadium food and drink be sold at prices comparable to nearby bars or restaurants outside the stadiums. Street pricing is already being used effectively at some airports across the country. Look, sports teams that are getting big taxpayer subsidies for their stadiums shouldn't be allowed to just rip off the public. Not at the concession stand, and not at the box office either.
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2: I've had hundreds of big conversations, and my conversation partners share wisdom I carry with me wherever I go. Eckhart Tolle began to gain attention with his 1997 book, The Power of Now. Millions of people around the world have found pragmatic tools in his vision that fundamentally complicates the notion, I think, therefore I am. This is Becoming Wise. I'm Krista Tippett.

0: tell this story in A New Earth about you experienced a woman talking to herself on the train, right? The tube train.
1: Yes.
0: Tell that story, kind of caught in her thoughts, and then you came to understand that you had some of the same problems.
1: Yes. So I would sometimes see her on the train, and she would continuously talk to herself or to an imaginary person in a very angry voice, or continuously complaining. And then he did this to me, and then he sat in ice, and then how dare he tell me this? And I watched in amazement, thought, how can anybody be so insane and still apparently have a job, because she would catch the subway every morning. And one day I was washing my hands in the bathroom, and I thought, my God, her voice, she never stops talking. And I suddenly realized, well, I do that too, except that I don't do it out aloud. And then I thought, I hope I don't end up like her. And somebody next to me looked at me, and I suddenly realized in shock that I had actually said these words aloud, just like her. I said, I hope I don't end up like her. So I realized my mind was as incessantly active as hers. Our only difference was that my thought was mostly based on feeling sorry for myself. It was kind of depressed kind of thinking. Her patterns were fueled by anger. It took years before I finally was able to really step out of the stream of thinking and realize there is a place inside me that is far more powerful than the continuous mental noise with which for many, many years I had been completely identified, just like that woman. Mm.
0: So what happened to you when you were 29 to finally really jolt you out of that?
1: Well, I was in the depths of depression, and I lived in anxiety about my life and my problems and my future. And one night I woke up again feeling this sense of dread, and a phrase came into my head which said, I can't live with myself any longer. I can't live with myself any longer. And suddenly I was able to stand back and look at that phrase, and I thought, oh, that is strange. Who am I, and who is the self that I cannot live with? Because there must be two of me here, if that phrase is correct.
0: Yes. Interesting.
1: There are two of me.
0: Right.
1: I was there, and the me that I couldn't live with actually was the continuous mental noise, the stream of thinking that considered life and that considered myself as a problem.
0: And I wonder if it's also some aspect of that is that when you are fully alive and fully present, even if in a very powerful way, right? I mean, even if that your presence is powerful, there's something about knowing your place in the scheme of things. I mean, being aware of how complex and large everything around you is.
1: Yes, and the vastness of it all, and the compulsion to continuously interpret whatever you're experiencing at any given moment, that is no longer there. And there's great freedom in not compulsively interpreting other people, situations, and so on, not imposing all these judgments, that's another word for it, imposing thinking continuously on the world, which is so alive and so fresh and new at every moment. And so, yes, the mind is beautiful. The ability to think is a great thing. And it does not mean you fall below thinking when you are open to the present moment.
0: Or that you turn your mind off, right? It doesn't.
1: Yes. Hurt. What we are talking about here is a state of alert attention to what is, where compulsive thinking no longer operates. This means you rise above thinking to a large extent in your life, where you can face life without the interference of the mind, still being able to use the mind when it's needed, but not being used by it.
0: My favorite book of Eckhart Tolle is The Power of Now. He's also the author of the wildly best-selling A New Earth. Becoming Wise is produced by Marie Sambilay, Lily Percy, and Chris Heagle at On Being Studios, which is located on Dakota land. And our theme music is provided and composed by Zoe Keating.
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3: This is Bird Note. When waterfowl are in decline, hunters are some of the first people to sound the alarm and fund the recovery. Jared Hinson is a project manager with Ducks Unlimited, a nonprofit hunting and conservation group.
4: The North American model of conservation puts the bulk of the responsibility to fund conservation on hunters, because hunters in general are the consumptive users of those habitats, and they're just more willing to give money to that cause.
3: That money not only comes from hunting license sales, but also taxes on gear.
4: So guns, ammo, binoculars, all those sporting goods that you would use for hunting, a portion of that tax goes to the states, and they can then allocate that into conservation funding.
3: Financial support is just one way that hunters contribute to habitat management.
4: Waterfowl biologists and scientists have been leveraging hunters for data for almost 100 years now. The big thing now is avian influenza. Hunters are some of the first to see the impacts of that in the field, especially since the main vector for it is waterfowl. And so hunters really play a big role in disease monitoring.
3: Learn more about how hunters support wildlife conservation in Season 8 of Bring Birds Back. 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I'm Jazzy Johnson.
5: Now, a jazz moment. In 1984, NEA jazz master Pat Metheny played a few dates with Charlie Hayden and Billy Higgins at the legendary Village Vanguard. One night, jazz icon Ornette Coleman showed up to catch their set.
6: You know, it's funny when somebody really heavy comes to hear you. You have different reactions. Sometimes it's terrifying. Sometimes it's exciting. When Ornette came, it was just inspiring. It was just like, wow, Ornette's here to check us out. And he came two or three nights in a row. And we'd have these great raps afterwards, as only you could have with Ornette. And Charlie actually was like, we got to do a record, man. All of us, you know. And Ornette was like, yeah, let's do it. I was like, wow. You know. And we did, Song X.
5: This jazz moment with guitarist Pat Metheny was produced by the National Endowment for the Arts. Now, a jazz moment. Pat Metheny was all of 19 when he was offered a chance to record his debut album. But fellow jazz master and Metheny's mentor, Gary Burton, intervened. Pat Metheny.
6: Gary, being Gary, said, you're not ready to do a record. You know, you might only get to do one record in your whole life, so you better make sure that it's the record.
5: So he waited a year and a half. In 1976, he released Bright Size Life on ECM Records.
6: Seemed like 20 years at the time to really write that bunch of tunes that became the tunes on Bright Size Life that, you know, are arguments that I still feel are valid arguments. And I do have to really give Gary a lot of credit.
5: This jazz moment with guitarist Pat Metheny was produced by the National Endowment for the Arts. Now, a jazz moment.
6: The list is endless in terms of things that I've tried to do to expand the palette of what being the guitar player in the band is.
5: Like jazz masters before him, Pat Metheny works to balance improvisational and written material on stage while redefining what the guitar can do.
6: I mean, guitar is this infinitely malleable thing. Why can't I include strumming like on 8081, or, you know, then later on the guitar synth type things, or a single coil kind of sound?
5: This Jazz Moment with guitarist Pat Metheny was produced by the National Endowment for the Arts.
7: Table manners are changing in this country. It's getting so that if you want someone to feel comfortable when they come to your house for supper, you serve them with paper plates on a plastic tray with plastic forks and a paper cup. Without even thinking, they'll get up when they've finished, dump the paper and plastic into a big barrel, throw their tray on a pile next to the barrel, and leave. The only thing that will remain the same as the good old days is the absence of a tip. I'm Robert Skoglund in Tents Harbor, Maine.

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0: This is The Making of a Moral Leader, the story of Chaplain Colonel Shahbaz, the first Muslim full colonel chaplain in the United States Army. Episode 2.
1: It wasn't that I loved the military. It was like, this is the only thing that I could do, right? I didn't have a trade. I didn't have a skill. At that time, I didn't have an education. So when I'm coming up through the ranks after I straightened myself out to, right, you know, make E5, make a sergeant, I'm thinking to myself, hey, all that stuff they doing over there, I'm out. I ain't going to no parties. I ain't fussing with no supervisors. This is my last chance.
0: The military is a machine. And for a black Muslim chaplain, that machine has sharp edges. What crucible did they put you through? I know the Army ain't giving away commissions.
1: Sergeant First Class Ritter. He's the guy who actually helped me through the paperwork. I had a bonus for field artillery. I got to wait 3 or 4 years before, you know, I get commissioned. He said, no, it's not true. He said, if you're moving from enlisted to a commissioned officer, they'll let you out of the contract. I said, what? So he helped me with the 40-187, sent me to some guy who was working down in, they call it the AG, Adjutant General Officers. This guy also was like a Sergeant First Class. He's walking me through the paperwork. And so I'm saying to myself, my unit don't really like me, so I'm probably not going to get any recommendations. So I don't know if it's still the process, but it got denied at the battalion. It got denied at the brigade, but it had to go through HRC, right? It doesn't matter if it get denied at the battalion or the brigade. They got to send it up to the top. And at the time, they had just gotten their first Muslim chaplain on active duty. His name was Abdul Rashid Muhammad. And so because he got to be on active duty, they were looking for other Muslim chaplains.
0: All right. So you got it in your mind. This is what you want to do. What's next? OCS? You got to get your credentials?
1: Yeah, I got to get commissioned. So we sent in a SF-86 to do a background check. I'm worried about that because I had Article 15. I've been to jail and all that kind of stuff. But what I found out in that process, if you hadn't had a field grade Article 15, which is the next level Article 15, you still can go to OCS. So I got commissioned as a second lieutenant. And then once you get commissioned as a second lieutenant, you got to go to seminary, right? There's no seminary in the United States at this time for Muslims, right? So, you know, the first Islamic seminary was in Virginia, Leesburg, Virginia. I got commissions as a second lieutenant. And, you know, for chaplains, you got to leave active duty to go get this 3-year degree. And then you come back to active duty. So I went to Virginia, worked nights at Walmart and was going to school during the day. Still had a wife and 2 kids. We had to go to chaplain officer basic school. Within those 3 years, went to chaplain officer basic school and then came back to active duty as a captain.
0: Education wasn't just an advancement. It was protection.
1: Well, most chaplains are coming from off the street. So they're teaching you how to wear the uniform. They're teaching you how to march. They're teaching you how to get up for formation, teaching you how to go on roll march, PT test. It's a basic training for chaplains. They try to teach you how to be a soldier. So I was enlisted, so it was a gentleman's course for me.
0: Yeah.
1: Right? Yeah. So it takes basically 25 years to become a colonel, right? Mm-hmm. 25 years. You still got to go to war college to be eligible for those stars, right? That's almost like winning the lottery. And for the Muslim chaplain, one commander told me, for me to get to war college, which I went, he said it was like winning the lottery 3 times in the same day because it never happened. So you got to go to war college. You got to pass war college. When you get out of war college, you got to work for general officers, right? So I worked for 1-star, 2-star, 3-star, 4-star. And in those jobs, you got to do well to keep going up.
2: What fields do you have graduate degrees in?
1: Higher education administration, because I want to be a college president when I get out. And then I have a doctorate degree in Christianity because all of my soldiers are Christians, right? So I wanted to be educated in what they particularly believe, even though I grew up Christian. I wanted to be, you know, really confident in what I was saying. And so I have a master's degree in higher education administration. I have a master's degree in ethics and philosophy. I have a master's degree in Islamic studies. And then I have a master's degree in social work and community activism.
2: That's fire right there.
1: Thank you.
2: That's fire right there. Oh, we're talking with you in a foxhole. We just go on, going all out into the universe. But again, that builds your understanding of so much of human nature and spirituality. Right. But you academics, yeah, you, I'm so passionate about that myself. Still thinking about going to school again. Yeah. And, 'cause there's things I don't feel that confident about. I want some more education, but I found that was a transition for me as well, because most of my academic peers come from a totally different background. Some of them were very anti-military, but I didn't have no conflicts with them, you know, but the respect from being an adjunct to finally getting a doctorate, how that's different, you
1: right.
2: know.
1: Yeah.
2: Didn't know that world existed. But I had to learn the hard way.
1: Right.
2: And I know earning a doctorate ain't no joke. You got
1: bro.
2: Two of them. But more significantly, you as a force multiplier, you have created others.
1: Yes, 14 to be exact. I lend out the talents that God has given me, and I do it for free.
3: As you get to know one another, whether they're Christian, whether they're Jewish, whether they're pagan, whether they're Sabians, whether they're Zoroastrians, it does not matter. Our obligation is to other human beings.
4: Why is that important? Allah says, who is more wrong than a person who blocks people from the path of God?
2: What is the difference between preaching, lay people, and teaching, theology, etc., in terms of what you allow people to do in terms of, I don't know, services?
1: Yeah, for the Muslims, it's the same as for the folks in the church. You know, you preach on Friday as opposed mm-hmm. to Sunday, and then we have throughout the week, we might have a Quranic study class, like Christians would have a Bible study class. So preaching is one thing on Friday. That's when we, you know, get everybody together and you give them a word for the week. The weekly Quranic study is just teaching people really about their faith in general instead of them trying to figure it out on their own.
2: Most of the work is listening.
3: I think it's imperative to have somebody to listen and not judge them, to be able to have somebody to just say, I see where you're coming from. I have some of the same issues. Your faith is not going to stop me from coming to help you. Your gender is not going to stop me. I don't care what you call yourself.
2: You have a good foundation in pretty much all the major world religions as part of what you do. How much time do you spend just counseling people from all faiths or no faiths at all?
1: That's probably about 99.9% of what I do. Just counseling people, helping them through life's problems, helping intervene between them and the commander. And then I advise the commanders on, you know, what's going on in the world and the region. Like, I'll be going to Malaysia here soon. And so I'll interact with the Muslim people there, the imams or the mullahs, and serve as a bridge for my commander and my unit.
2: You give things context.
1: Yes.
2: You know, and reasons for why people think the way they do.
1: That's correct.
2: And I remember you, I think I heard you mention something about that you could have grown a beard, but you chose not to.
1: That's right.
2: That's like a doable thing, but like one more rock in the way. when you're trying to get up to the top, because it's not important enough. It's a thing, but is it that?
1: It's minuscule when you're looking at big pictures, right? Because traditions are important, right? And so you sitting at the table with 50 other men, and you're in there in your religious regalia with a long beard and a kufi on. Yeah, how many of those folks are going to trust you? It ain't happening, right? And so I think a lot of times we don't look big picture. We look at our individual needs. I'm in rooms now, you know, that I never dreamed of being in because I'm a soldier. You know, I do what other soldiers do. I look like other soldiers look, you know. I always got a fresh haircut, always got a starch uniform on, always got a clean face, right? And so soldiers trust soldiers. Even in my times where I was serving in Iraq and they were fighting Muslims, right? You know, it was time for me to do a memorial service, and I was really worried because they could have most easily replaced me. I'm a Muslim, and their friends just got killed by Muslims. Mm-hmm. And it was like, absolutely not. Shabazz is our chaplain. He's doing the memorial service. You see what I'm saying? Because they trusted me. Now, had I been walking around base with my beard and my kufi on and my thobe, you know, looking like I wasn't a part of them, that never would have happened.
0: Misconceptions, bias, suspicions. He faced all of it, and he kept showing up.
1: And I remember going to my first duty station as a captain, reach out to shake the commander's hand. He said, hey, he didn't even shake my hand. He said, we got some problems with your religion and how you guys treat women. Have a nice day. And he didn't talk to me for 9 months. So for me, at that time, as I started to develop my leadership philosophy, I said, man, I got to find a way to crack this code because they're not accepting me. And the only way I knew how to do that was to be an exceptional soldier. Right. So when they're having physical tests, I'm out there crushing the physical fitness tests. When they're doing anything, I'm looking like a stellar soldier. And so that attracted soldiers to me. Right. And so if you're not cognizant of what's around you, you're going to always fail. And we had somewhere in between 19 Muslim chaplains over the years. And I tell you, you know, 3/4 of them are bowed out. They didn't know how to adjust. But you know, that's a big culture shift, right? And so, and it's basically almost an appointed position. So they have to have a level of trust and comfort with their own selves, right? It's because it really has nothing to do with me. I've done the job. I've done all the jobs. So I'm, you know, just more qualified. But, you know, you're talking about 250 years of either Protestant or Catholic chaplain. Now you got this guy who happens to be Muslim and he's knocking at the door. Probably a lot of fears for them is like, man, is he going to come in and change something? I can only imagine their particular fears, but that's where I am.
2: So how did you get around the haters doing what you did? Cut you from the group and some many. No, nobody want to play with you no more.
1: Yeah, that's right.
2: Who are your new playmates at this point? I mean, who your boys from the field artillery, are they hanging out with you when you get through OCS? Where are you at with those people?
1: Well, you know, ain't nobody hanging out with Shabazz. I'm too radioactive. You know, I'm a Muslim chaplain. 9/11 happened and nobody was playing with me. And so what I had to learn to do is play by myself. Right. So, everything really is about connection. So even though I was the Muslim chaplain, I'm still playing basketball with the guys. I'm still lifting weights with the guys, you know, and so. Sometimes you're meeting those guys outside of uniform. They say, oh, brother, cool. You know, we sit down, we talk, we laugh, we play cards. And then the next day they see me in uniform. They're not really even thinking about the chaplain thing.
2: Right.
1: And then the second tier comes by. They see this crescent moon on my uniform. They say, oh, hell, he the Muslim chaplain? And he cool like that? So some of those inroads of connection helped me to make friends. Then there's another layer. So I'm a member of Omega Psi Phi, right? I did
2: you
1: that got, when I was.
2: You just had to take them all. So you definitely got all the black career. We can just put that away. Just now you break that up.
1: That's right. That gave me an inroad. So you going to fraternity meetings, you know, you going to different events they at. Oh, the Muslim chaplain is frat, right? So that's knocking down all those barriers. And then just being a Q dog, people are like, oh, he real, right? He authentic. He a Q? Yeah, so, you know, a lot, all those things helped me, which is amazing, man. Like, honestly, when you're talking about being a chaplain, being a Muslim chaplain, how you gonna connect with people, all those things that happened to me, all those things I did in college, like pledging Q, all those things have served me.
2: So, the cultural shift from enlisted to officer, what's happening there?
1: Man, I tell you, I've been masterful in navigating that space. And not all on intention, but it became intentional once I understood the chaplain is not like a regular officer. I can go into spaces regular officers can't go. I could go hang out down at the DFAC with all the Omegas, with all the soldiers, with E1 through E8. And they say, man, the chaplain is doing his job. So I've been able to navigate the officer space by just being a chaplain and still kind of staying connected to the community. Regular officers, they got to be in the office and hang out with other officers because you get the fraternization thing. That's not a thing for the chaplain. That's not a thing for the chaplain. So that's how I've navigated that space and became, as you see on the internet, an internet favorite.
5: Chap it up. Chap it up.
6: There'll be thousands of people who don't believe in you. You shouldn't be one of them. Don't let that go over your head. 0450. I'm not starting. I'm done, son.
1: Woo! Because I'm a chaplain, but I strictly fight for the soldiers. I strictly fight for the soldiers. I'm hanging out with soldiers. I'm taking pictures with soldiers. Because soldiers, even though I'm a chaplain, they focus on this bird. I took a picture with Colonel Shabazz. I was talking to Colonel Shabazz. He texted me, Colonel. So I've been able to navigate that space because I understood the enlisted side. Ain't no enlisted person just hanging out with colonels.
2: That's right.
1: It ain't happening.
2: He wasn't just an officer. He was a symbol. Race, faith, identity, all of it shaped how he had to move. In episode 3, we explore what Shabazz hopes to leave behind and what his story teaches us about leadership and legacy.
7: And that's it for this mini episode of What's Ray Saying? I'm Tiffany, the one who holds it all together in the background. And our production team for this episode includes Jocelyn Gonzalez of PRX Productions, with music by our very own son, RJ Christian. So how does the source of Black knowledge come to gain this wisdom that he shares? Research, a lot of experience, and some good old-fashioned schooling. So if you like what you hear, tell a friend. Until next time, like, share, download, and keep asking your friends, what's Ray saying?
8: This is Bird Note. Ornithologist and poet J. Drew Lanham often writes about his experience as a black man in the outdoors, both the joy of being in nature and the racism he faces in the field. Sometimes that's led him to bird in places that others might overlook. And one time, looking for sparrows inspired a poem celebrating these little brown birds.
9: Sparrow envy. Were I the sparrow, brown-backed, skittish, and small, I would find haven in thorniest thickets, search far and wide for fields lain fallow, treasure the unkempt, worship the unmown, covet the weed-strewn row. I would slink between sedges, chip unseen from brambles, skulk deep within hedges, and desire the ditches grown wild. I would find great joy in the mist-sodden morning, sing humble pleas from the highest weeds, and plead for the gray days to stay.
8: Want to hear more poetry about birds? 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I'm Mark Bramhill.
7: Long before I ever got on an airplane, I was traveling the world. Paris with Madeline, London with Paddington Bear, Boston Common with Mr. and Mrs. Mallard. I'm Anne Strandchamps. It's to the best of our knowledge, and books made a lot of us want to grow up and see the world, including some famous writers.
10: Hello there. I'm Philip Pullman. I'm the author of His Dark Materials, currently being shown on television, and of a new series of books called The Book of Dust.
7: Millions of children have read and loved Philip Pullman's books. But when he was a child, the age of his famous protagonist, Lyra Balakwa, what book did he love most?
10: I'm going to talk about a book that was a big influence on me, which I first encountered at the age of, about nine. I was 9 years old. And it was a little pocket atlas, an atlas of the world, which I could put in my pocket of my blazer that I wore to school. And I took it everywhere with me because it absolutely fascinated me. I was fascinated by the look of my own country, England, looking at the town where I was born, Norwich in East Anglia, and all around the coast that I knew, and looking at all the European countries and wondering what it would be like to go to Italy or to go to Germany or to go to France. I had spent quite a lot of my childhood traveling around the world because my father and then my stepfather were both in the Royal Air Force. And in those days, the RAF sent its pilots and its personnel to, well, what was then the Empire, still the British Empire. So I'd spent part of my childhood in Africa, Southern Africa, and part in Australia. And it was nice to look at the map in my little pocket atlas and see where we used to live and all the places I'd been to. One of my favorite pages was the map of that covered New England. And I went through this almost with a magnifying glass. So many towns all crowded together, and so many of them had English names. There was a Norwich there was an Oxford there, and that was fascinating. And there were towns with kind of names that could only have come from another country. One of them I was fascinated by was the town of Oconomowoc in Wisconsin. Many years later, I found myself actually driving through Oconomowoc. I still have that little pocket atlas. Some of it's out of date now because the names of some countries have changed and some borders have changed. Although the physical geography of the world remains more or less the same, we now know more about it, and I can see that the Arctic ice, for example, doesn't cover as large a space as it used to. So the world is changing. But I still have my little atlas, and although I use mainly now, for reference while I'm writing, I use a very big atlas which I can spread out on the desk and clear everything out of the way and examine, I still cherish that little atlas because it was a book that helped me, when I was a child, imagine faraway places that I still haven't been to.
7: Seeing the world by book. It's a great way to travel. Philip Pullman remembered his old pocket atlas because we asked him to tell us a story about a favorite book. We do that at the end of a lot of our interviews, and we put the best stories in our new micro-podcast called Bookmarks. Season 2 is up, and today we're going to play a few excerpts and meet the writers. So, Philip Pullman. The boy who fell in love with a pocket atlas grew into a writer and creator of one of the most famous fictional worlds, the parallel universe of His Dark Materials, a place you can only get to with something called dust.
11: What is the most important question we can ask?
12: Where dust comes from.
11: There you are.
12: The photograms you took.
11: The aurora. You've seen dust pouring into this world from the aurora. If light can cross that barrier between the universes, if dust can, if we can see that city up there in the sky, then we can build a bridge and we can cross.
12: Cross to multiple worlds.
11: Why not? Let's go to the source. Let's ask what dust is. Maybe we'll find out that it's something else entirely. Maybe we'll find out that it is sin. How do you like the sound of that?
12: I don't know. What I do know is I've done my piece.
13: That's an excerpt from the new HBO adaptation. Philip Pullman loves to write about big ideas, and Steve Paulson loves to read about them. So it's kind of a literary match made in heaven.
14: Philip, a lot of us have come to love your heroine, Lyra Balakwa. She was 11 when you first introduced her in The Golden Compass, and she and her alter ego, Pan, who takes the form of an animal, what you call a demon, and they've had a lot of adventures with witches and armored bears and this mysterious substance called dust. And now she's back in your latest book, The Secret Commonwealth, except this time Lyra is 20 years old and she's unhappy. She's barely on speaking terms with Pan. Why is she struggling?
10: Because people do. One of the things I wanted to do in this series of books was to write, well, it's a fantasy, I know that, but to write a fantasy that was as psychologically true as I could make it. And I wanted to use the things I discovered about the demon, for example, and about dust and about Lyra as well. I wanted to use those things to explore what it's like to grow up. We see her on the cusp of adolescence in The Amber Spyglass. She has a first experience of falling in love, for example, and that makes a huge difference to her. It marks a point in our lives when we're moving out of childhood and into an adult world, which has got strange, mysterious, exciting, dangerous things like sexuality in it. But also curiosity, intellectual curiosity. It's the time in our lives when we're most curious about the world. How does it work? Why are people so cruel to each other? Why is this happening? It is the time of our lives often marked by profound wonder as well as profound depression sometimes. But with the demons, which I have in my story, the embodied soul, if you like, of human beings, which has the form of an animal, I can do with that something that's harder to do in our world, and I can express a sense of alienation from oneself by having the human being, Lyra in this case, and her demon not getting on, not liking each other, not being able to speak to each other.
14: And Pan, Lyra's demon, basically has accused Lyra of having lost her imagination and sense of wonder.
10: That's right.
14: Which seems to be accurate.
10: That's right. So he sets off in search of it. Now, what am I drawing on here? I think it's in that Latin epic romance called Orlando Furioso, where the hero Orlando loses his wits and someone flies to the moon to see if they can find them. And this has always struck me as being a charming idea. And so Pan going off to search for Lyra's imagination comes from the same kind of source. It's a world where magic exists, where strange things can happen, and where people go in search of things like imagination.
14: So one of the central tensions here is this dichotomy between reason and imagination and the sense that maybe reason has won over too much. I mean, we've sort of lost the sense of imagination. And I'm struck by this because 100 years ago, the sociologist Max Weber he had a word for this, disenchantment.
10: Exactly.
14: It seems like Lyra has become disenchanted with the world.
10: Well, the word disenchantment, yeah, it's a very good word. It's a state of mind which is also very well described in Wordsworth's poem, William Wordsworth's poem, Ode on Intimations of Immortality, which begins, "There was a time when meadow, grove, and stream, the earth and every common sight, to me did seem apparelled in celestial light, the glory and the freshness of a dream." But he goes on to say that, no, that was when he was a boy. Now he's grown up. The magic's gone. Where's it gone?
14: So the title of this book is The Secret Commonwealth. What does that refer to?
10: It's a title I stole from a little book called, well, I'll read you the whole title, but it would take about 5 minutes. So I won't. It's a very long title, but it begins The Secret Commonwealth of Elves, Fauns, and Fairies. It was written in the late 17th century by a Scottish clergyman called Robert Kirk, who'd made a study of the local folklore and legends and myths about fairies and ghosts and spirits and all that sort of stuff. You know, it represents the imagination, really.
14: Yeah. I find this so interesting, what you're saying, because you are a highly visible atheist, and we tend to associate that with reason and rationality and science as opposed to religious faith. And yet this story celebrates these hidden parts of reality, which fall outside the realms of rational analysis. And I know this is a fantasy novel, but my reading of your story is it seems to be a critique of, I guess, what I would call excessive rationality. And you're really saying we need to sort of rediscover the imagination and this invisible magical world.
10: Yes, I am saying that. But in welcoming the world of the irrational, I'm not rejecting rationality. Far from it. What I'm rejecting is what William Blake called single vision. I suppose you could call it the one size fits all idea. The view that there is one answer, which is Marxism or science or fundamentalist Christianity or whatever it is, and everything must be subordinate to that because there is one answer and I got it. That sort of attitude. So it's against William Blake's single vision. There is a place for reason. There's a place for rationality, an honored place, an important place, because the discoveries of science have immeasurably benefited the human race and told us a million things that we had no idea about, and they're fascinating and important to know. But science is a good servant, but a bad master, in the old phrase. If you only allow yourself to see things through the filter of science, you'll miss a great deal of what's there. And what's there, as well as science, are the things that you can't measure, you can't be numerical about. I've just been reading a very good book called Galileo's Error. Philip Goff is a philosopher who's very interested in a theory called panpsychism. Panpsychism is the theory that consciousness, which is such a mysterious thing to discuss, can be explained much more simply than philosophers have traditionally done. What panpsychism does, and this is what I like about it, is to suggest that consciousness is a normal property of matter. Everything is conscious. That's not to say that the cup of tea from which I'm now drinking is conscious and saying to me, come on, hurry up, you haven't finished this yet. No, but consciousness is something that pervades everything, although many philosophers find this hard to accept. Poets don't find it hard to accept. I quoted Wordsworth a minute ago, and William Blake, another of the great romantic English poets, was a panpsychist, I think, before the word existed.
14: Hmm.
10: I mean, he talks of every particle of dust breathing forth its joy. So the notion of the world is alive, the world is conscious, is something that I find very convincing, very persuasive. And you don't have to believe in a Christian God or a Muslim God to believe that.
14: And coming back to this idea of trying to see everything about the world that we live in as alive, the dilemma that Lyra faces, It seems like that opens the door to a different kind of mindset about how we look at the world.
10: It certainly does. And this is what I think people like Greta Thunberg and Extinction Rebellion and the young people who've been protesting so passionately, they're onto this sort of thing. There's a sense that the people who run the world have up until now treated the world as a sort of dead thing that they can scavenge for whatever they like out of it. They can tear coal and they can pump oil. They can burn them as they will and hurl the smoke into the atmosphere and it's all dead and it doesn't matter. Well, we're discovering now, to our great cost, that it's not all dead and it does matter. Again, the idea of a Gaia, you know, the Gaia hypothesis, taps into the same feeling, I think.
14: So I want to come back to the story and talk about how these ideas that we've just been talking about, panpsychism and the origins of consciousness, how they relate to your novel. So you have this mysterious substance you call dust, which is connected to consciousness in some way. Why is everyone fighting over dust? Why does the magisterium want to control it? Why is it so secretive?
10: Well, because in just the same way that the Inquisition, the Catholic Inquisition of the 17th century, persecuted Galileo and people who brought these new ideas, like the sun being at the center of the solar system, The church persecuted them because they seemed to contradict what the Bible said. And the church, being in control of everything, wanted to command people's thoughts as well as what they said and what they did, and were very fierce and very severe in defending this knowledge that, well, we now know to be untrue. So the magisterium in my book is doing the same sort of thing with this idea of dust, which seems to be in somehow connected with the change in consciousness that comes to us in adolescence, with the awakening of sexuality, with the change in William Blake's terms from innocence to experience. These are all tied up together, and because they involve this notion of sin, and because it goes back to the story in the book of Genesis in the Bible that Adam and Eve sinned by discovering the knowledge of good and evil. They ate the fruit of the tree of knowledge, and it was the knowledge of good and evil which marked them out. They were innocent no more, and they had to leave paradise. I refer to that story, of course, in His Dark Materials.
14: So this is a total turning the story of Adam and Eve on its head. So traditionally, of course, this is seen as the fall from grace. It sounds like you're saying this is the moment of the discovery of consciousness or of self-consciousness when they bit the apple.
10: Yeah, that's correct. That's exactly what I'm saying. I can see why people would think it was heretical, but I can't understand. I have never understood why a God who invented us would not want us to know about things and would tempt us with the knowledge of something and then forbid us to enjoy it. It seems crazy to me.
13: That's Philip Pullman talking with Steve Paulson about his novel, The Secret Commonwealth. It's the second in his new trilogy, The Book of Dust. That's a story from To the Best of Our Knowledge. If you could use more wonder and intelligent optimism in your life, visit our website at ttbook.org.
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17: You're listening to Song Exploder, where musicians take apart their songs and, piece by piece, tell the story of how they were made. My name is Tao Nguyen. Panda Bear is musician Noah Lennox. He's a founding member of the experimental, genre-defying band Animal Collective, and as a solo artist, he's released 6 albums. In February 2019, Panda Bear released the album Buoys, and in this episode, he and his co-producer Rusty Santos break down the opening song, Dolphin. You'll hear the original demo and how they drew inspiration from music from all over the world.

0: This is Panda Bear. Dolphin was first written on a guitar, and I hadn't really played guitar in a long time, but there's a song, Tezeda, by a guy named Mulatu Astatke. And that was kind of my springboard, the guitar in that song. If you listen to the song, I feel like you can hear the inspiration for a dolphin. The vocal line mimics the saxophone. I'd made demos in my practice space in Lisbon, Portugal, where I live. Just going through the song and making little adjustments to it and going doo-doo-doo, like that kind of stuff. I always had some sort of electronic element to the music. I always wanted that to be there to steer it away from just being like a straight singer-songwriter type of thing. I wasn't super interested in doing that. And it's a big reason that I wanted to work with Rusty.
1: Hey, it's Rusty Santos. I'm an engineer, producer, mixer based in Los Angeles, California.
0: Rusty recorded the Songtongs record by Animal Collective with us. Songtongs is a record that we recorded in 2003. And then I hadn't really seen him. I stayed in touch with him. We would email once in a while, and I was always admiring the stuff he was working on. And then I remember my friend in Lisbon sent me a photo of her and Rusty. And I thought to myself, there's somewhere else in the world, like at a festival or something like that. But she's like, no, he's here in Lisbon. So I was like, let's hang out. I hadn't seen him forever. And he told me then he was doing a bunch of like Latin trap productions.

0: And immediately I was like, I'd like to push it somehow into that sort of space. We had a vocal take and the guitar. Those were kind of like the first elements that we put in there.
1: To the sea.
2: Little told me that water was a major theme of the record.
1: To the end of the road.
2: So I think that really just dialed it in right there. Was like, this record was about water.
0: We kind of like the first elements that we put in there.
1: To the sea.
2: Little told me that water was a major theme of the record.
1: To the

0: and my friend Liz, who I work with on music, she gave input on the arrangement.
1: There was a kind of snare-y sound initially, and then Liz suggested a water drop sound. And that really becomes sort of the defining characteristic of the song. There's a lot of suggested rhythm, as if like the rhythmic structure was there and then we just removed it from the song. Like there's almost no kick drum on the record, so I feel like the rhythms are more implied than represented.
0: So this is White Noise. Comes from just like a straight up White Noise sample. And then automation. So automating the frequency sweeps, automating the volume. So turning it up and it hits a reverb and you have the reverb trails going out. And it sounded like the ocean.
1: Like a lot of things on the record, it's both organic and synthetic in that it sounds like the ocean, but it's engineered. And the sound of the record comes from the interplay of those two themes. Another thing that Rusty was super into was 808 samples.
0: When you think of 808, you think of like big energy, like turning it up. But in the case of this, the 808 is used in a way that I've never used them before, which is pretty subtle.
1: Those samples sort of define all the low-end stuff that's going on the record. There's no, like, bass lines, really. It's all just pitched and tuned samples of 808s for the most part. It's kind of like a cloud to me, almost like a pillow that the rest of the production sort of sits on. At that point, we knew it was going to be the first song on the record, and we didn't just want to start it with the drum sequence, so we were looking for some sort of introductory sound. That's from Galaga.
0: Definitely from Galaga, yeah.
1: Old video game, like when there were big cabinets in arcades and stuff. It's from that.
0: It's very laser-like.
1: One of the things I talked to Rusty about before going into the studio was wanting to do a vocal that was more kind of intimate and singular.
2: Could it be?
1: I didn't want to do a whole bunch of harmonies.
2: Has it always been so, so quiet?
1: I remember doing the vocal takes and hearing the stuff with the auto-tune and the vocal production that Rusty was doing and feeling, like, excited about where it was going.
0: When I looked back at the project, the vocals are called Scratch 1 or something, meaning, like, that was supposed to be a scratch take, and it never left the main vocal.
1: Well, that's always the trick, right?
0: Yeah.
1: You always tell the performer, just lay one down as a blueprint.
0: Yeah. And on the second voices, we pitched them down by 7, and when those hit the auto-tuner, it sounds very synthetic. Those second voices are all taken from the main vocals. It's all one vocal take. So the harmonies are all just made from the pitch shifting.
2: To the end of the road.
0: Auto-tune was originally made for modeling the ocean floor for depth finding. It was taken from ships. So the person who made auto-tune was already in this kind of maritime mindset, thinking aquatically. Just really fits the vibe so good of the song.

in terms of the lyrics. I was just thinking about what makes us do certain things and how those impulses, if left unchecked, can kind of lead us down unsavory roads. And for a couple albums, I like to talk about human beings as animals, and I just figured the dolphin was a sort of good symbol for that. The emotion I wanted to have injected into the music was something really kind of caring and embracing and loving, even though that sounds kind of cheesy, but I felt like there was people getting into divisive feelings, mainly in politics, but also in other places in the world. So I wanted to make something that was kind of like a salve for

0: that sort of movement. It's kind of like a love letter to weirdos. And, yeah, that's it.
1: And now, here's Dolphin by Panda Bear in its entirety.

0: Visit songexploder.net for more information about Panda Bear and Rusty Santos. You'll also find a link to buy or stream the song, Dolphin. Song Exploder was created by executive producer Hrishikesh Hirway. 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And you can find me at Tao Get Stay Down. My name is Tao Nguyen. 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
2: 16 here is Betsy, 38 is Buttercup, and then the last one is Bambi.
3: That's Sarah King, and she could be listing off a series of Disney characters, but she's actually introducing me to a herd of 8 furry bison in Golden Gate Park.
2: I'm a hoofstock person, so I like the big hooved animals.
3: King is employed by the San Francisco Zoo to be the primary bison keeper here. She works with fellow hoofstock fan, Jim Nappy.
4: I'm Jim Nappy. I'm curator of hoofstock and marsupials at San Francisco Zoo. We love bison.
2: We do.
4: They are kind of like your children. You know, you take care of them, and there's a lot of pride in them.
3: They might look friendly, but these bison are definitely not docile.
4: I think people write these guys off like they're just a bunch of cows, and we have to remember they're not domestic. They're still wild. They act wild. These animals are extremely stubborn and very smart.
3: So they're not your average cow, and they're not your average buffalo either, although the words are often used interchangeably.
5: The buffalo was food, clothing, shelter, sport, trade goods, and every utensil.
3: Buffalo live in Africa and Asia, but bison are native to North America. They also have smaller horns and bigger humps and faces than buffalo. And
2: their fur is so dense that snow can actually settle on top of it and not melt. So that's why they are perfect for the Great Plains area.
3: So what are they doing in the moderate climate of San Francisco? Nappy says the bison were brought to Golden Gate Park back in 1892. But to understand why, you have to go back even further.
5: From Pennsylvania to the Rockies, and from the Great Slave Lake to the Rio Grande, the herds were growing when the Spaniards saw them in 1521. 60 million and growing. It was the New World.
3: There were so many bison that when Lewis and Clark crossed the U.S. in the early 1800s, they wrote that, quote, "the moving multitude darkened the whole plains." For the Native Americans, bison were central to their livelihoods. But then the U.S. frontier moved west. Bison numbers started dropping dramatically from overhunting and disease. Businesses advertised bison hunting competitions, and settlers intentionally killed bison to limit Native American resources.
5: And soon the railroads came. They brought gentlemen hunters who slew for so-called sport. They brought hunters who killed for tongues alone. And they brought hide hunters with their skinners. The prairies began to rot with wasted carcasses.
4: You know, when there's 30 million of one type of animal, and within, you know, a 100-year period, there's only several thousand, there's a problem.
3: By the late 1800s, the number of bison bottomed out at about 1,000. It was then that independent organizations began placing small herds in zoos and private farms across the country.
4: San Francisco was an area that was identified as a place that could house bison, and that's what they did. At that time, they just offered big fields, big pastures, and they just drew a lot of animals in there and said, let's just let these guys breed. Let's improve, you know, their numbers, get the population up to help with the conservation effort.
3: Efforts like this, plus a commercial boom for bison meat, slowly brought numbers back up to about 500,000 today. Most of these bison live in captivity, except for a large, free-roaming herd in Yellowstone National Park. Jim Nappy says the San Francisco bison contributed directly to the conservation movement. Overall, 100 calves were born in the bison paddock as people lined John F. Kennedy Drive to watch.
5: And each spring, new herds rumbled out of a legendary cavern and covered the land with abundance.
3: Today, the bison in Golden Gate Park are no longer breeding. But don't worry, they'll be around for a while. Six of the all-female herd were brought in as calves in 2011, and the other two are in their 20s, while the herd's matriarch just died at age 30. Over the years, these bison have come to mean many different things to San Franciscans, like the high schoolers who would let them out as their senior prank, or the Native Americans who held their ceremonies here. But for those who know their story, they are a reminder of this city's role in preserving a character from our past.
4: They're part of the history of that effort and those efforts that we continue with other animal species, and I think the park represents that with bison. It's a good story.
3: For Cross Currents, I'm Laura Clivens. Everybody, this is your Baby Pac-Man read-along book. Now, every time you hear the Energizer sound, it means it's time to turn the page in your storybook. Now remember, when you hear the Energizer sound, turn the page.

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0: we got like troops out this motherfucker, man. Like real out this, you hear me? Yo, all for what? I'm T, right here on North and Cary. It's the roughest thing that you can think of right here. This the jungle. This is what we come up in. Like, you gotta be here.
1: My name is Priscilla. I live in this community.
2: What do you fear is the worst possible thing that could happen from here?
1: No conviction, no justice, no trial. And just sit back and wait, world. The best is yet to come. And that's scary, and it frightens me. My mom lives in another city and state. And because I live right here in Ground Zero, I did tell her, me and my family, we might have to flee. If it comes to that, like, I'm actually kind of crying here. We might have to flee because of the fear. And I'm clearly.
3: I've been watching the helicopters fly around for the last 3 or 4 days. I've been watching the police and the fire engines and all that coming up and down the street. And I haven't been down there because I don't want to be a part of none of that.
2: Will you tell me your name?
3: Sean Wiggins.
2: There's a lot of talk, this theory about this police rough ride, like that might have been, you know, Freddie Gray, and the way he died might have been because of the way that they were, like, driving the van crazy. Is that something you guys had heard of before?
3: Yeah.
2: Like, this police practice?
3: There's many police paddy wagons, and it's like they take the bumpiest road possible to get you to central booking or the district, wherever they're trying to get you. It's like they take the bumpiest streets possible. They have seat belts in the back of the vans. I've never been strapped in a seat belt. I'm actually, when I've been in the paddy wagon, I'm actually glad if it's 3 or 4 more people back in there so I won't slide as much. We kind of hold each other in place, you know, but it's very possible that that police ride was bumpy and he got the bumping around in there because he looked like to me he was already injured when he first got in the wagon. It looked like he was dragging his leg, you know, so that very well could have been it.
4: Hey, man, my name is Johnny Johnson, man. We're right here on north of Fulton, man. It hurt because it's a community, man, and we destroying it, don't get me wrong, but at the same time, it's just a reaction of the corruption that we deal with on a daily basis, man. And you put a man in a corner, man, you keep putting a man in a corner, and eventually, man, is going to want to react and get out of that corner, man. So this is just a reaction of the corruption, man. And we dealing with it every day, man. Every day, man.
5: My name is Kelly Jones, North Avenue in Monroe. What my thing is I'm scared of is I have a 2-year-old. I don't want him to grow up and think it's okay the behavior that people was doing. I mean, Monday night, it was like a scary movie. Like, my 25 years of living, I never seen nothing like that. Looting or anything, fires, I mean, from the CVS getting burnt down, from bars getting burnt down. I mean, it's been ridiculous. And now I got to contemplate where I'm going to get my son Pampers from because mostly all the places have been looted.
6: They stole all my cigarette, the baby formula, and broke the, you see the ATM right there? They took the money from the ATM too. My name is Tina. My source name is Sosta Maki. My address is 2045 West North Avenue. I called the police. They cannot do nothing for me. Nobody will come. No police will come. Come to my small store because my store is small.
7: And then we saw that one police car and then drive down right there. We tried to stop him and then we need some help, but he not stop. That's not supposed to happen in America, you know?
2: Tell me where you guys are from.
7: I'm from China, but right now I feel that America really bad.
6: I don't know.
8: It's just heartbreaking because now that you did all you did, you don't tore up your neighborhood. Now what? Is Freddie back here? No, he's not. Doing all this disruptors in your neighborhood is not going to do anything but make all the stereotypes that they say about us in this neighborhood come true. Leonard Shaw, I'm at Norfolk Pulaski at Cary Hardware. If these cops or the guilty people get off on this, it's telling the youth, the radical youth, that no matter what, they not gonna get justice, or they can do what they want to do because they gonna get in trouble no matter what. And it's gonna be turmoil.
9: My first name is Lawrence. That's all I'm going to give to you. I was here in 1968 when the riots came through here for Martin Luther King. I was two blocks up then. I remember it explicitly when the big trucks rolled through and the army and all of those guys were coming through here. After chaos has taken its course, there is a calming, there's a settling, and hopefully we can learn from that.
5: Baltimore just got to get it together. East, west, south, north, everybody got to get it together at once. Come on. Come on, Baltimore. Wake up. Let's get it together.

0: Good evening and welcome to Yesterday, Today, and Tomorrow, the only program on radio today where the generations get together on a regular basis to discuss, compare, and contrast their ideas on a wide variety of topics. This is the May program, and our topic tonight is the work ethic. I'm happy to have with me and my guest tonight, representing the younger generation, Trey Payne. He's with the Snelling Personnel Department, Personnel Services Department, and he's 26. He'll be representing the younger generation. And the middle generation is Robert Mantione. He's with the Department of Employment Security with the state of Arkansas. He's the division chief in the labor market and information area. Dr. Bert Mann with the College of Business here at UALR and Department of Management. Okay, and our discussion tonight, as I mentioned, is in the work ethic. Every generation has to go through work. Tonight, we want to begin with the middle generation. A lot of times we kind of go around to the older generation first, but I thought in discussing the work ethic, I'd start with the middle generation. So I'd like to start with you, Robert Mantione, and ask you this basic question. What is the work ethic of your generation, and upon what is it based, and how do you compare it with the other generations?
1: All right. Well, good evening, Phil. First, let me say thank you very much for allowing me to participate in this panel discussion. Let me say that ethics on a whole, if you discuss it as a philosophy, I think can transcend some of the generations. My generation, which I represent, I believe is based on the codes of morality that society has given us. I do think that the code of ethics, if you will, is nothing more than a demonstration of the morality of this generation.
0: And when you compare your generation with the younger generation or the older generation, how do you feel like the middle generation fits in?
1: Well, I think, I think some of the ethics that might be pinpointed in tonight's discussion probably, like I said, transcends from younger to older generation. The ones I think you're getting at is possibly the ones I might view it differently. For example, with the older generation that came out from World War II, post-World War II, and Korean War, there was probably more of a team philosophy or ethic towards accomplishment, pulling all together to make sure things were done. In my generation, I believe that there is a sense of comparable teamwork. However, in my opinion, some of the younger generation has stemmed a little bit away from that, and there's a little bit more focus on ethics of individual needs.
0: Let's go ahead back to the younger generation then. Trey Payne, how do you analyze for your generation what the work ethic is?
2: My views differ and my feelings might differ a little or not coincide perfectly with the rest of my generation. Being that I wasn't a latchkey kid, I think our generation was dubbed, starting the latchkey kid. A lot of single families there, and the kids were responsible for bringing that key to the school. My parents are still happily married. Also, another thing I thought that my views might differ a little were families at that time were stressing loyalty as far as their work, and a lot of, bad times happened, I guess, kind of during the 80s, where businesses had to downsize, and a lot of people had been working for these for 20 years. Saw their parents being letting go as kind of a stab in the back, and didn't feel that loyalty that they should possess that to companies these days. So in my views, that's going to be a little different because I am also part of a family business. Also, the technology that we were brought up on, I think we're more along the lines of the video games. Computers came along a little bit later. I think the younger generation now has gotten a little bit more away from the video games, but the computers, the technology is really, there's 8-10-year-old kids out there that can do more with computers than a lot of 50-year-old people.
0: How do you, when you look over the group that fits into that younger generation, how do you feel like they are developing their work ethic? Where are they finding their ground for a work ethic? Are they finding it in places other than the home? Well, what I'm hearing you say is more of in the area of how to do things rather than the what's behind why you do something and how far you go with something in terms of, and maybe that's why in the younger generation it takes a while for that to come about. Let's move over to the older generation. Dr. Bert Madden here from UALR. Where does the older generation find its ground in the work ethic?
3: Well, Phil, I also want to thank you for inviting me to appear this evening. The older generation probably has a work ethic based primarily on intangible ethics in the sense of things like honesty, respect for other people, consideration of other people, always striving to do one's best, the intangible aspects of ethics, kind of what we were brought up on. We were not brought up on any type of computers, hardware, things like internet, email was so far removed from what we were used to that we were much more, I think, personal in our relationships when we were younger, one-on-one type relationships, and this translates into a work ethic of personal confrontations, not on a not from a negative sense, but just one-on-one type confrontations with other individuals that we're used to, that we grew up with. And again, when I use the word confrontation, I don't mean that in a negative sense. I mean a one-on-one relationship that we were more used to, as opposed to interpersonal relationships that can exist now in the electronic age. So that's one of the main things that I think that are different between our generation and the younger generation. We have these more intangible type of ethics. As our first speaker said, they pretty well transcend all generations. Things like honesty and sincerity and being good to other people. Every generation certainly likes, you know, abides by that. And our generation has a somewhat difficult time of adapting to all the new technology, the new hardware that's coming out. Every few months it appears. In my position as a university professor, it's very challenging to keep up with all of the new technology, to try to make the courses very current, to keep up with all the applications and so forth.
0: Your generation applies its ethics, its work ethics, to that technology, though, I'm sure, in a way maybe different than the other generations. How, even though your generation is kind of in the muddle of trying to figure it all out, I'm sure that you have something that presses you into that. What would that be?
3: Well, we certainly apply the technology in my position as a university professor. The technology is applied in the classroom. I mean, we are not doing our job if we don't do that. We have to learn some basic skills and apply this in the classroom to our students. Otherwise, I feel that we're being unethical if that's not being done. Mm-hmm. So we do attend seminars, colloquiums. I have offices. My office is surrounded by two or three computer scientists with PhDs, and I immediately ask them when I have problems and questions about something on my computer that I can't understand, that I try to get them to help me. I do try to apply that in the classroom.
0: Mm-hmm. I want to remind everyone that you're listening to KUAR FM 89, and this is Yesterday, Today, and Tomorrow. We're talking about the work ethic today with my guest Trey Payne, Robert Mandioni, and Dr. Bert Madden here at UALR. And I want to kind of jump back into the middle generation here with you, Robert Mantioni, and ask you a question that may or may not fit exactly to your particular age, but I think it does to the middle generation, and that is the effect that things like society, like the Vietnam War, the hippie times in the middle generations, how did that have impact on the development of the work ethic for that middle group?
1: Well, Phil, I think, again, as both my learned colleagues have already stated, each part of this society has a different way of viewing it. I've heard some technology issues from both the left and right. When we're talking about society as a whole, the American society as it came out of the Vietnam War, as it came out of the freedom of expression era, I really do not think that the masses, if you will, the people who got up and went to work each and every day, were that much different from each other. There might have been more acceptance by the society for freedom of expression, but certainly we can say that there were certain rules and regulations that must have been in place to be conducted for proper professional behavior, which enwraps the ethical message. I don't necessarily think that the middle generation was pulled in any particular generation or any area different than upholding what the structure the organizations, the work organizations, allow for, which I do believe are the basic morals, the basic tenets that you must treat people fairly, and that there's a certain code of being, if you will, just and right.
0: Mm-hmm. Trey Payne, how does today's morality or today's social guidelines, how does that fit with your generation as it applies to work? I mean, are you guys following the same path of trying to, you know, do the right thing all the time, or are you kind of, is your generation faced with the perplexity of trying to pick up the difference between what you see on TV as maybe a way to be in less than a moral or ethical way?
2: I believe our generation is kind of has been dubbed as a slacker. I think a lot of the younger generations, when they come into the workplace, they have some different outlooks on things, so they're going to be considered a little different and maybe not to the norm. So they're going to be, you know, called, you know, maybe this isn't how it's worked so far, so why are you trying to change it? I believe we're still very goal-oriented, multitaskers. There's a lot of entrepreneurs from our generation. We're a lot more independent, I think, in work, that we like to have projects that are anywhere from weeks to months to maybe even a little over a year long, and we like to get through those. We like progression and to see the end results.
0: And that seems to be a big difference between the younger generation and the middle generation. Is that how you see that?
1: Well, no, not at all, Phil.
0: You don't? Okay.
1: No, in fact, I think it's in concert. One thing that I'd like to keep in mind here is that all younger generations, we were all at one younger generation, both the doctor and myself. And certain things that the younger generation is saying now was certainly said about our generation, too.
0: Mm-hmm. Such as?
1: Okay. Well, I mean, during the 60s, if you were able to express a certain amount of freedom, you were a nonconformist. You were anti-establishment. I would let the doctor describe his generation.
0: I was just going to ask him, well, what did they say about your generation when you were young, Dr. Madden?
3: Oh, yeah, I remember growing up in the 50s when Elvis Presley first came into vogue, and well, the furor and the controversy that he generated in this country when he appeared on the Ed Sullivan Show, and they refused to show him his body below the waist because of fear it may corrupt the youth of America. And the older generation thought that the music that we were enjoying then was just terrible music. And they never really appreciated any of the rock and roll music. Now, of course, music of that time has become pretty well known. And
0: tame, I think, is the word.
3: Compared to the music that's coming up now, and I can say about that music what they said about our music, it seems.
0: Let me take you back even farther into your parents' generation, Dr. Madden, with and those that were coming through World War II, the effect that World War II would have had on the work ethic.
3: Well, what Robert had said earlier about the middle generation, thought, you know, the older generation was more into working together to accomplish the goals, doing a lot of teamwork. This came as a result, I think, of World War II, because that was obviously a lot of teamwork that had to be done. Although I will tend to disagree with him on one issue, that the current generation is not involved in teamwork. I think that that's debatable. I know in the College of Business Administration, we teach a lot of courses where we require teamwork. That is a basic part of the course. So students coming up now, even though they have done a lot of individual work on their own, they still are expected to do teamwork as they go through our curriculum. So that's still an important part of ethics, is mm-hmm. to be able to work together with other people.
0: Robert Mantione, let me ask you another question. Does having a good work ethic for any generation, I guess, but I'm asking your generation in the middle, does that equal success? And if you have a bad work ethic, does that mean you're going to have failure?
1: Well, Phil, let me relay how I feel about that. If your work ethic was one that was questionable, if your ethic was one that was putting yourself before others at all odds, if you were one that did not follow the basic tenets of honesty or loyalty or integrity, I think sooner or later it's going to catch up with you. Whether we're talking about private entrepreneurship, sooner or later, the wrong customer is going to be screwed. If we're talking about working for somebody else, sooner or later, the bosses and or somebody in that company is going to recognize it. Certainly in government, in the last 20 years, there has been a certain amount of groundbreaking and ethical discussions. Even there, you can run, but you can't hide. Mm-hmm. Conversely, if a person is to follow a certain code, if you will, of ethics, and that being honest and that being forthright and being doing the right thing for the right reasons, I think that is a success story. I think that is a formula for great success, however one might determine that level of success.
0: Mm-hmm. Trey Payne, what do you think about that? Does this having a good work ethic for your generation mean success?
2: I believe so. I mean, I think a good work ethic is defined over all generations. You know, there's you have success, good work habits, punctuality, accountability, all the things that are basically required in that. I think there's going to be varieties, kind of things that each generation does a little bit differently that make it maybe something like an older generation might not say that's such a good work ethic to have. As far as maybe the hours you put in, if you can get the same amount accomplished in 50 hours as it takes someone 70 hours, does that make your work ethic any less, striving? But I do believe, you know, that having a good work ethic is gonna drive you to success if you have all the keys that produce a good work ethic.
0: Mm-hmm. Recently, I heard one of the programs on NPR here, they were discussing parents and how that they are doing the work for their kids, more or less, in schoolwork is what it was referring to. So I'd like to direct this question to you, Dr. Madden. Is parental involvement to the point where they're doing the work for their kids in school, as seems to be the case in a lot of ways, is that going to develop the same work ethic for that generation, that young generation, in the estimation of your generation? That's probably a leading question.
3: Bill, I don't know really if I can answer that well or not. What one problem that does exist currently in the university setting is the issue of plagiarism. There's so many sites on the internet which one can go to that will almost write any report, they can find any report on any topic already written. And this has been a problem in the university courses that require papers written on certain topics. And I don't think the parents are helping the students do this in the university setting. Now, in the younger high school, junior high school setting, perhaps so. I don't know. I can't really speak
0: to
3: that.
0: Well, let's ask Robert Mantioni about that. In the younger middle generation, your generation still sees some kids in school. How do you?
1: I actually have children in schools right now, and so I face some of the problems that we're discussing. Phil, let me ask you this. It all comes down to the old adage, what came first, the chicken or the egg? Mm-hmm. For me, work ethics are established at home. They're established long before a child ever leaves that home for school and or for career orientation. Do I think that there might be a problem with parents doing some of the homework and doing some of the legwork for the kids? Absolutely. That doesn't necessarily mean that close parenting or parenting with their children and working through some schoolwork is a bad thing. Just the opposite. That's a good thing. However, having parents do the work for the children leaves the children in absence of the lesson for which that particular work assignment was for. If, in fact, that was to be propagated and they get to a point where they go to work, they're going to be looking for people to take on the brunt of what they're doing for work, or possibly could. And if they do that, then most certainly the work ethic, where the rubber meets the road in industry or private enterprise, is going to be a big problem.
0: Trey Payne, what do you think about that? You're pretty close to that age group here.
2: I had an example of that in college. My roommate, his mom was an English professor at a different school, and she did most of his papers for him. They didn't see any problem with that. He was a med student and didn't really see the point of him writing papers on, I guess, on literature that he had read. I personally, you know, with the way I was brought up, that was wrong. You learn how to do that on your own, even if it's not going to get you the A that you supposedly need to have. You go ahead and do that on your own, and you learn from there. I think it becomes a way to fall back. If you found something in your workplace that you don't know how to do, you're just going to go find someone else that does, have them do it, and then you're going to take the, you know, responsibility or, you know, get the accolades for it, even though you didn't do it and you never learned how to do that.
0: Mm-hmm. Before we run out of time, I want to ask one more question, and that has to do with the times we live in, and the fact we hear so much about being overworked and having so much work. Does working too much affect one's work ethic? Let's go with Dr. Madden on that.
3: That's a good question, Phil. In my position as a professor here in the management department, I have quite a few students every semester who are full-time employed with families, children. They work a full 40 hours a week and attend school, taking anywhere from 1 to 4 classes per term, usually in the evening. On the surface, it would appear that they are very overworked. The hours that they have to put in to maintain their family, their job, and their classes. But amazingly, those are some of the better students. They rise to the occasion. They find time to do the work, and they put in a lot of hours, but something motivates them to do that. And so I don't subscribe to the theory that that there is such a thing as overwork that can lead to bad ethics. I think overwork, when you are doing it for a goal or an objective, one can usually find the time to do it.
0: Trey Payne, what do you think about that? Are you overworked?
2: I don't think so. I think that, you know, you work as hard as you want to achieve the success that you want, and I think that a lot of that depends on how much success you want to have, and you know, you're going to work as hard as it takes for you to get to that level that you want to be, or that level.
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6: Welcome to the Babblery, working, parenting, playing, voting, advocating, and creating as women. As women.
7: In the next 6 years, one of the biggest wealth transfers this country has ever seen is happening, and by 2030, women are going to control $30 trillion in this economy.
8: This is your host, Suki Wessling. Today's guest, Janine Furpo, was comfortable in the very masculine world of technology in the 1980s, but experiences in her life led her to think about money in a new way. And when she looked around at women and money, she realized that women needed a different method of learning about money and wielding its power.
7: Hi, my name is Janine Furpo. I'm a values-aligned investor and a social innovator, and I had a 35-plus-year career in technology and then in international development. And then about 7 years ago, I retired, ostensibly, and ended up writing a book for women about how to invest their money. It's called Activate Your Money, Invest to Grow Your Wealth and Build a Better World. And I also started Invest for Better, which is a nonprofit organization that teaches women how to grow their wealth. Everything that I ever wanted to do or ever did end up doing professionally has always been about changing the world. I feel like we're here for a purpose, and our purpose is to leave the world a better place than we found it. And so I've always been on that journey. I was deeply impacted by the people that I met crossing Africa. I started my journey in Ethiopia. These children were so beautiful inside and out, and they were dressed in rags. And I just knew that these precious little beings had very little likelihood of living a life of true potential. And so I wanted to do something to see if I could change it.
8: Janine Furpo retired into a whole new career, teaching women how to make sure their money isn't working at cross purposes with their values.
7: I realized it's not retiring, it's rewiring. It's like, we're so lucky in that when we hit our 60s or our mid-60s, many of us still have a tremendous amount of energy. We're living longer than we ever had before. I plan to live to be at least 100. I don't know if that'll happen, but I plan. As part of the work that I did on poverty, I got introduced to the whole concept of microfinance, which is providing small loans primarily to women, primarily in developing countries, to help bring them out of poverty. So that put me straight in the path of women and money. At the same time, because I was sort of a social entrepreneur before that was really a term, and because I was living and working out of the Bay Area, I had the good fortune to be involved in a lot of the conversations here about what ultimately became known as impact investing. And at the time that I was in those conversations, about 20 years ago now, that kind of investing was really only appropriate for ultra high net wealth individuals, institutional investors, foundations, people with very deep pockets, which were needed because we had to prove that that kind of investing actually worked, that you could actually do something good for the world at the same time that you were doing well for yourself financially. So at one point, maybe 15 plus years ago now, I was in one of those conferences and I realized my money was working against me. It was invested in things I didn't believe in. It was invested in things I was trying to change. And even though I was not the typical kind of investor that was doing impact investing, I made a personal commitment to invest all of my money, starting with my cash, in ways that achieved my goals. I realized in the intervening years, we had gotten to the point where any of us could invest this way. And there was 20 years plus of research that proved we did not have to give up financial return. And I knew that women wanted this. I knew how women used their money when they got a little more because of what I'd seen in Africa and Southeast Asia and all the rest of the places I was working. I knew women cared about how their money was used and how their money was invested. And so I decided I'm going to help make it easier for other women who want to go on this journey. They shouldn't have had the uphill battle that I had. And that's why I wrote Activate Your Money.
8: Women don't develop our relationship with money in a vacuum. Janine points out that it's easy to forget how radically our financial opportunities have changed in the space of a generation. But culture developed over hundreds of years changes more slowly.
7: It's historic. It's baked into how we have been acculturated as women. I mean, it wasn't until I was in college that women could open a bank account on their own without a man co-signing for them. I was in college, right? And I was oblivious to the fact that that was the reality. But I can't imagine a life in which I didn't have the right to my own money and my own choices around money. I remember as a young girl seeing women that we knew who were 100% dependent on their husbands for their social lives, for money, for everything. And then at some point, the husband would decide, you know, I'm not that happy with you anymore. I think I'm just going to go leave and have another life. And the women were bereft. They had kids. They were responsible for those kids. They were bereft. And I made a decision when I was a quite young girl. I will never be that woman. I will never be unable to care for myself. And so we have been taught this, and it's time for us to change the narrative and to have a new story about ourselves and money. And particularly because in the next 6 years, there's one of the biggest wealth transfers this country has ever seen is happening. And by 2030, women are going to control $30 trillion in this economy. So we have incredible power and potential that we have never had before, and I really want to see us step up into that power.
8: Three women who have taken part in Invest for Better's Learning Circles spoke with us about their points of view about money.
9: I was thinking about what is my role in my community and what is my role in this world beyond the work that I'm doing, the family that I'm raising. My values are really to do what I can to support the communities that I'm a part of in whatever way I can, with my time, with my energy, with my financial resources, whatever that might be.
10: If you're the kind of person that cares about homelessness, you probably also care about our climate. You probably also care about growing income inequality. You probably also care about quality of education in this country, racial equity, gender equity, queer rights, you know, all of those things, they're sort of tied together.
11: When you're involved with a group with other women and they're sharing their knowledge and expertise or questions or roadblocks that they ran into, it's a very helpful space. Even a group together can try to help solve an issue that somebody's run into or have suggestions to try something else.
10: We don't have safety nets. You know, we are not trust fund kids. We are not expecting anyone to come and save us. Our retirement is really up to us, like most Americans.
8: Janine says that her research shows that not only do women have a different relationship with money, but advice for women is radically different from advice that is written for general audiences.
7: We have been taught to save our money, which we do. And in fact, some of the research that I've seen suggests that women on average save 70 cents on the dollar in cash, which means that year on year, we're actually losing money because what we have in the bank doesn't actually keep up with inflation. If you look at articles that are written for women, they tell us to save. They tell us to spend less money. They tell us that we're not very good with being an investor. And if you look at similar articles written for men, they tell them how to grow their wealth and how to invest. Yesterday, I read an article that was in Kiplinger, if I'm not mistaken, that was talking about things women can do to save more for retirement. Again, that was in the title, Save for Retirement. Well, I read the article, and one of the recommendations, the primary recommendation, was put money in a 401k. Great recommendation. That is not saving. That is investing. When you put money into a 401k, chances are that money is going into a fixed income vehicle, a stock vehicle, possibly something else, but it is an investment. It is not going into cash in a savings account. And so the fact that articles are still being written telling women to save and using the word save with what's actually investing perpetuates this kind of a problem. And just out of curiosity, I did a little Google searching to see what comes up when you put men and savings into the search engine. Articles about women, articles about how women and men's savings are different, articles about how women save less or more than men. I could not find a single article like the one I read recommending that women quote unquote save in their 401k with men, not a one. So it's not surprising that we have these behaviors and these attitudes. It's what we've been taught we're capable of.
8: Janine Furpo's nonprofit, Invest for Better, offers resources to women who want to learn about impact investing in a space designed for women.
7: We actually have a free curriculum online that you can use to run a book club using Activate Your Money. And while I was writing the book, I met another woman named Ellen Rummer, and she was actively putting women into investment clubs to teach them how to invest in alignment with their values. Ellen and I decided it's time to join forces. And so we took my book, her clubs, and we created Invest for Better. And we have been putting women into small groups since then, teaching them how to invest their values using elements of my book and other curriculum that we've developed over the last couple of years. And women love it.
11: I also have just not been shy about asking anybody I meet and who's not interested in impact investing, you know, I'll ask, I'll come right out. You have no females on your board. Why not? Or your board is all white people. Why is that? You know, I've lost my shyness in that realm.
7: They feel so empowered and heard. They love having the opportunity to actually talk to other women in a safe space about this subject. It's something that most of them have never done before. The level of enthusiasm they had and excitement about both the relationships they're making with each other, as well as what they learned and the investments that they're making, were really heartening. I think it's all of those things. It's community and relationship. It's knowledge building. It is confidence building. And it's just, it's fun. They're having fun.
10: If you think about
7: with the relationships they're making with each other, as well as what they learned and the investments that they're making, were really heartening. I think it's all of those things. It's community and relationship. It's knowledge building.

0: example of, you know, the billionaires who are only prioritizing profits, I think it kind of makes sense that we've come to the conclusion that at the end of the day, it's a dog eat dog world. It's look out for yourself. You need to make some money and not be a Pollyanna hippie who's also trying to think about, you know, the planet or people.
1: I think it starts with some inspiration. It starts with understanding what's possible. It starts with understanding what's possible for yourself as an individual, and then what's possible for us collectively. The world, for better or for worse, whether we like it or not, is driven by money. And that money has been controlled for a very long time by a relatively small group of men. And they made up the rules. And those rules excluded us. It doesn't have to be that way anymore. In fact, because of the transfer of wealth, things are changing. And we as women now have the power to step into that.
2: Taking the time to really think about what my relationship with my money was, where I had learned that, and then to give myself permission to think about it in a completely different way and decide what that was going to be has been incredible. It's given me so much peace of mind about my money that I just didn't have before.
0: So how do we earn our money in a way that is more aligned to our values?
3: Always looking for something that's women-led or in some way is benefiting women through the services or products that it provides.
2: I have a 14-year-old. I think a lot about money and teaching my child about money and the role that money's going to play in their lives.
0: So it's been quite a journey. I have loved learning about this, sharing, you know, what we're experiencing, and just becoming really an evangelist for this type of information.
1: The boat needs to be rocked. And we have the power to decide what are the rules of money going forward? What's the value of money going forward? What do we want our money to support going forward? And how can we collectively start investing what we have in ways that support that future of community, that future of women, that future of sustainability, that future of justice? And when you think about what is possible there, that is super hopeful.
4: Thanks to Janine Firpo for sharing her work with us. 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
5: This is Bird Note. Ornithologist and poet J. Drew Lanham often writes about his experience as a black man in the outdoors. Both the joy of being in nature and the racism he faces in the field. Sometimes that's led him to bird in places that others might overlook. And one time, looking for sparrows inspired a poem celebrating these little brown birds.
6: Sparrow envy. Were I the sparrow, brown-backed, skittish, and small, I would find haven in thorniest thickets, search far and wide for fields lain fallow, treasure the unkempt, worship the unmown, covet the weed-strewn row. I would slink between sedges, chip unseen from brambles, skulk deep within hedges, and desire the ditches grown wild. I would find great joy in the mist-sodden morning, sing humble pleas from the highest weeds, and plead for the gray days to stay.
5: Want to hear more poetry about birds? 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I'm Mark Bramhill.

0: Hello.
1: Hi.
0: Well, haven't seen lots. Haven't seen you two in a long
2: time. It's happy hour at the Osher Inn, a high-end assisted living facility in Portland, Maine. In the sunny dining hall, 88-year-old Patricia Quinlan and her friends are arranging themselves around a large table. She carefully directs her electric wheelchair into place. Her friend Mary, who can only see straight ahead of her, claims the corner with the best vantage on the group. Hannah leans in to hear better. Marilyn and Marge scooch their chairs forward to reach the plate of cheese and crackers on the table. Pat, as her friends call her, is talking about a man who recently went to a wake.
3: He carried a little bottle of whiskey in his pant pocket. On the way out of the wake, he bumped his leg and he felt this wet going down his leg. And he said, "I hope to God it's blood."
2: Once a week, residents gather to sip spirits, but mostly to socialize.
4: Mary, can I get you something to drink?
2: Standing over them, Katie, the activities director at the inn, holds a bottle of red wine. It's not your typical happy hour. Some can't drink alcohol because of their medications, but conversation flows freely. They talk about family news, the weather, the transmitting range of their medical alarm bracelets. And they talk about how life used to be, the cocktails they used to love, and the ones they don't miss at all.
5: Martinis are gin and vermouth, and they are all very awful as far as I'm concerned.
2: There are no men at this happy hour. The women have outlived their husbands and in general are more active than those at the facility.
6: It's because I think the men feel they'd be outnumbered by our conversation.
7: And they are.
6: And they are. And we don't intend to do anything about it, do we?
7: On the other hand, it's sort of nice to have a conversation with where the men don't dominate, which they usually do.
6: In an earlier life?
3: But I think the thing that binds us all is that we've been through so much that is similar. Most of us have lost our husbands, and we've lived a long time. It's amazing how quickly somebody that you wouldn't probably even know in regular life that you can become very friendly with.
2: Pat was born in Portland, but spent most of her adult life raising six children in Connecticut. When her husband was diagnosed with Alzheimer's, they came back to Maine to be close to some of their children. After he died in 1997, Pat stayed in their condo in Falmouth. In 2009, of her own accord, she moved into a single apartment at the Osher.
3: My attitude was, this is like going to a new school. And I just sort of went from there. And I thought it's a chance for me to correct some imperfections in my...
2: If this is like high school all over again, then Pat and her friends are definitely the cool kids. They're the regulars, not just at happy hour, but at other events offered by the inn, like exercise classes, lectures.
7: We have floral arrangement activity, that's fun.
8: Watercolor painting.
2: They also sit together at meals.
3: We have 30 units here. Of the 30, we only have one table of five that really can have a decent conversation. That's the laughing table. And we do lots of laughing. And it's mostly laughing at ourselves, which is good.
2: But it's not all jokes at happy hour. There's also an important information exchange going on. People keep close tabs on each other. And if someone is missing, people notice. It could mean that they're not coming back.
3: I think it's kind of interesting. When a person dies, they have a happy hour for the person where we can come, and Katie usually reads the obituary, and then we talk about the person and what we remember, and that's a little helpful. It's hard on us, and it's very hard on the people who work here.
2: Maybe it's a sad occasion for a happy hour, but it helps Pat and her friends cope with the realities of living in an elderly community.
3: Most of this is a good experience and a helpful one, but it is very draining to see people fade and, go downhill. We had one day where there were two deaths, And that was almost too much for us.
2: Pat and everyone I met at the Osher faced these realities with honesty and acceptance and a great deal of style. As often as they encounter death, they also continue to embrace life.
1: Would you like some punch, or would you rather have some wine?
2: At the next happy hour, most of the regulars are there in the dining room, unscrewing their nips of Chardonnay and pouring punch. But there's also a new face at the table. Her name is Barbara.
8: I'm awfully glad you came.
9: Oh, thank you.
10: I found her out in the hall.
2: When a room goes empty at the Osher, it's never too long before someone new moves in and starts the rest of her life.
11: Yeah. Sometimes things happen with your health and you know you cannot return to your home. There's just no question about that. And your health is the reason why you're here, and you have to face the fact that old age is here. And we have to work at it. And the people that come are the people working at it.
2: At the Osher Inn, happy hour is followed directly by dinner, served at 5 o'clock sharp. But for the laughing table, well, they're just getting started. For Salt Radio, this is Mary Wesley.
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3: Everyone loves a good story. 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Hey, even the long ones. 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
4: Welcome to USC Annenberg's This California Life. I'm Megan Donis. This season, we document Altadena after the fires, following this remarkable community as it recovers and rebuilds. As part of our series, we collaborated with the Charlotta Bass Journalism and Justice Lab at USC. And in our next story, Bass fellow Daniela Lake explores what the Black community in Altadena can learn from another thriving Black community consumed by fire during the Tulsa Race Massacre of 1921.
5: And then we start coming further across Altadena Drive, and that's when we were literally like you just walked us right into a volcano, an active volcano. Everything was on fire. Everything. The bushes, the trees, the houses.
6: It was like a blowtorch just right over everything.
7: I've never seen anything like that. Never, no.
8: You're listening to Rooted in Recovery, a podcast series from the USC Charlotta Bass Lab, exploring how Altadena's Black community is recovering after the devastating Eden fire. I'm Daniela Lake, a master's student in journalism at USC and Bass Lab fellow. Each episode will highlight a different piece of the story, from Black food culture to mental health, memory, and rebuilding. But in this first episode, we begin with the fire itself.
5: And that's when the wind really started cranking. And I was like, you know what? We're in trouble. This is bad. And then you could hear the radio, and you could hear them start calling out streets, going, wait a minute, that's impossible for the fire to have gone down that far. Now it's into the community. Now it's no longer a hillside or a brush fire.
8: That's Keith Holloway, a Pasadena fire engineer. His station was one of the first at the scene of the fire.
5: The wind was blowing so hard a couple times, I had to literally back up because I couldn't walk forward. It was blowing all the stuff in my face. I couldn't see, so I had to back into the fire and back into the houses. Everything was on fire. I mean, literally, it was like looking or standing inside of a glowing toaster.
8: He's been a firefighter for over 40 years. He's seen a lot of disasters, but nothing like the Eden fire.
5: I was here for the Northridge earthquake, all the whole Y2K funny business. I mean, a lot of stuff. The LA riots after they had the verdict for Rodney King. I was here for all that stuff. So I've seen some things, but nothing ever to that magnitude. It's unrecognizable. It looked like somebody dropped an atomic bomb. It was an experience, definitely an apocalyptic experience.
8: Altadena residents, like the Wilson family, would also describe the Eden fire as apocalyptic.
6: And you can literally see everything was just burning. Everything just from the mountains down to almost Muir High School was just on fire. So once I went up, turned the corner, and the church was on fire.
8: The Eden fire burned over 9,000 structures.
9: 6,000 of those were family homes. Like many residents who lost their home and place of work, Reverend Andre Wilson lost both his home and church to the Eden Fire. He's served as the pastor of Altadena United Methodist Church for almost a decade.
6: In order to process it, you have to be alone. And when you're moving like this, you don't really have time to process it. I've been moving, trying to get my check in on congregation members, trying to find new facilities, trying to get aid. So you really hadn't had time to process it. I went by yesterday to try to process. And even then, people were yelling at me, "Hey, get your head up. It's gonna be okay. It's hard to process because people really want you to be better and actually don't really understand that mourning is a good part of healing.
10: For many of us, we're not really sure like what day it is. You know, it is like you're grieving. Someone's died. And so life continues, but you're sort of in a daydream sort of state. You're exhausted. You have a lot of moving parts. You're not in your home element. You're in a new place, so you're in someone else's home or in a new place. And then your church home is gone.
8: That's Heather Wilson. The Wilson family is staying with relatives as they recover.
10: So everyone's routine who's been affected is upside down. And yet people kind of expect you to act like none of this has happened and you still have obligations to fulfill. So it's a balancing act.
6: I know everybody in that neighborhood. I grew up in Altadena. That's everybody I know. So that compounds it because even people that aren't part of the church, I know have lost homes. So it's just surreal. Everybody you know has lost something.
8: When visiting Altadena now, some streets like Lincoln Avenue appear somewhat normal at first. One sign reads $40 for 2 weeks of yoga, and some restaurants like Perry's Joint are still open. But then you turn the corner on a street like Altadena Drive, and you're hit with the devastation. Avison Charter Schools is burned, and for some homes, all that's left are the front staircase and chimney. For one house, it's the washer and dryer. But what was Altadena like before this devastation? Because of the fire, some people were learning for the first time that Altadena was 18% Black and that it had a thriving Black community with Black-owned businesses and Black homeowners. Heather Wilson recalls her first impression of Altadena back when she was visiting her childhood friend.
10: When I was about 8 or 9, we went over to her house and her father was a dentist. And, you know, I was walking around and she had a nice home and there were like Black people around. And where I was raised, that just they were not there. And so it was so refreshing as a little girl to see just regular Black folk walking around, living their lives, being teachers and doctors and dentists or whatever. And that was really just a beautiful thing for me as a little Black girl in an area that I didn't see a lot of people that looked like me. So it was a very, very special and unique place. And over time, because of the beauty by the mountains, you had more and more people, Latinos and Asians and whites and Armenians kind of slowly move in. And so it's a very multicultural, but has a really strong African-American history here. And that's really, really special, especially in Southern California. And it's also unique because, as he was saying, in Southern California, we tend to be very segregated when we go home. There's tons of everything in SoCal, but at home, most neighborhoods are all one thing or another. And so Altadena was really, really unique in that, not only for the history of having the middle-class Blacks there, but also later on to being such a welcoming place for all persons to come. And it's a really beautiful thing. One of the reasons we really appreciate when my daughter goes to school, you have a bit of everything. And you don't see that a lot in LA.
8: Similarly, attorney Lee Merritt, a civil rights attorney, reflected on how seeing Altadena's Black community positively impacted his upbringing. He's known for his work on racial justice, including cases related to police brutality and hate crimes, such as when 25-year-old Ahmaud Arbery was shot and killed by 3 white men in Georgia back in 2020. Attorney Merritt represented Ahmaud Arbery's family. It was a case that, along with the murder of Breonna Taylor and George Floyd, sparked national outrage in 2020. Attorney Merritt said that being introduced to the black community in Altadena changed his life trajectory.
11: In high school, I was adopted by my grandmother who lived in Pasadena. And it was really a turning point in my life because she was pulling me out of suspension, expulsion in my prior school, gang violence, and a number of other things. I was introduced to this cocoon of a community in Altadena, Pasadena. And this was a black middle class community with folks who, for example, were connected to Morehouse College, where I eventually went to school, where there were African Americans who were invested in the arts, who owned property, and introduced me to a new, I guess, a black experience that I didn't know existed. Mine was rooted in incarceration and gang violence, etc. And so this opportunity, when I was 14 or 15 transitioning into high school, was really something that put me on a path to be able to be not only have access to some of our higher learning institutions, but to be a better representative of our community as a whole.
8: But now many of those black families are displaced. But this isn't the first time a thriving black community was destroyed by fire. To understand Altadena's future, let's look at our past. The Tulsa Race Massacre. In the early 1900s, Tulsa, Oklahoma had its own thriving black neighborhood located in Tulsa's Greenwood District.
12: They called it Black Wall Street because it had almost 200 businesses.
8: Black Wall Street was a bustling hub for black entrepreneurship. It was home to black-owned shops, hotels, theaters, but all of that was torn apart overnight in 1921. When a white mob stormed into Black Wall Street, setting fire to everything in its path, burning homes and businesses. It's believed to be the worst incident of racial violence in American history.
12: We're talking about a community that was devastated in over less than 48 hours, over 1,550 homes and businesses destroyed. 1,500. And 50 homes and businesses destroyed. They talk about up to 300 people died, but what we do know is actually 3,000 people were disappeared, never to be heard from again.
8: Attorney DeMario Solomon Simmons represents the last living survivors of the Tulsa Race Massacre. He's also the founder of Justice for Greenwood, an organization formed almost 100 years after the massacre to get justice and reparations for the Greenwood community, which was never the same after the massacre.
12: Not one of those businesses that were impacted by the massacre are operating today. So there should be funding and consulting services for descendants to be able to build businesses back up.
8: Although the black community in Tulsa was devastated by racial violence and Altadena was ravaged by a natural disaster, both were prosperous black communities that were ultimately consumed by fire.
12: I think some of the parallels that we see in rebuilding is that they're going to have some of the same challenges dealing with insurance or either not having enough insurance and not being able to get the proper information to the insurance companies. Another thing that we see that's still plaguing Greenwood today that I think is going to be a problem in Altadena and black communities across this nation, many of these people have been living in these homes for decades, but they don't actually own the homes, meaning that they have received these homes passed down from their families, but they didn't do the proper estate planning. They haven't done proper probate. And that's a big problem that we see in Tulsa, but throughout this nation. And we have to have a program with Justice for Greenwood to address that.
8: Even in the face of these challenges, there's still hope in rebuilding.
12: I want the people of Altadena to understand that they can rebuild, and they should rebuild, and they should rebuild even forward thinking and better than what they had before. And you have to come into that mind state once you start the rebuilding. Come together as a community and say, what do we want this community to look like again? And make sure that they are standing together to not allow the vultures and the predators that want to come in and swoop up the land and get the land for cheap because people are, you know, desperate. You know, you lose everything overnight. That is something that, if it hasn't happened to you, it's very difficult to even imagine. So people are desperate. People need to live their life today. But I hope the people of Altadena can take the example of Greenwood to stick together and fight to keep the land that's been in their family for so long.
8: Even in the devastation, the birds are still chirping in Altadena. And on some lawns, grass is starting to grow again.
10: Altadena, I believe, will never be the same as it was before the fires. And it doesn't mean it's going to be worse, but it's going to be different. I do hope that it will be still a home, a beautiful place where all people can come together, blacks and whites, and feel at home and comfortable. That is my hope.
8: The congregation of Altadena United Methodist Church has found a temporary home at Scott United Methodist Church in Pasadena. After the fires, they came together to worship and support each other.
13: Look at the neighbor. Look at the neighbor. I need you.
8: Members of Altadena United Methodist Church call their church family Home of the Abundant Life.
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8: 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I'm Daniela Lake. 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
16: It's hard to do politically, but compared to, you know, giving women the vote or ending slavery, like, it's not, we've solved harder problems.
17: This is your host, Suki Wessling, and this is a mini babble. 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Cindy has spent a career at the EFF fighting for everyone's right to privacy and freedom of speech on the internet, and she's won. Her legal memoir, Privacy's Defender, details her role in arguing three seminal cases that set the stage for the internet we have today.
18: It's River to River from IPR News. I'm Ben Kiefer. There are a handful of lawyers in American history whose cases you and I benefit from every day without knowing their names. Cindy Cohen may be one of them. She grew up in central Iowa, moved to San Francisco, fell in with a crowd of early internet hackers, and ended up arguing, successfully, that computer code is protected speech under the First Amendment.
17: That's impressive, but it's not radical to say that as much as most of us value our privacy and freedom of speech, the open nature of the internet has come with its problems. Cindy is the first to admit that there is real harm being done, often anonymously, in the name of free speech. And this harm falls disproportionately on women and other vulnerable populations. Cindy argues that it's important to focus first on the necessity of internet privacy.
16: The reason I think privacy is important is because privacy is a way that people with less power can have a zone of protection from people who have more power. It's also the way that people organize to make change. Every public fight for social justice in the United States has needed to have a private space for it to grow. And, you know, in my lifetime, we've watched gay rights, for instance, go from something that really people had to talk about in private because it was not popular and people could, you know, literally be attacked for standing up for these things, to the place where, you know, hopefully we can keep it, but the United States Supreme Court has recognized gay marriage and gay people have rights that are much closer to what they deserve than they had when this started out.
17: Cindy Cohen points out that it's been the lack of privacy that has allowed states to curtail women's right to reproductive decision making.
16: The stories are horrific, right? There's a woman in Nebraska who is serving 2 years in prison for having a conversation over Facebook messages with her daughter to help her daughter get an abortion. If that communication had happened on a more private channel rather than Facebook Messenger without encryption, she might not be in jail today. I mean, these are literally, you know, this isn't like an abstract, I wish I had a little more privacy moments. This is actually about people's security and people's ability to live their lives.
17: She also argues that depending on the government to write workable privacy protections is not always the best approach.
16: Well, I mean, I actually think that they're willing to wade in some really unfortunate ways. There are people whispering in their ears on the other side about, you know, why us not having privacy is great. And we have to explain why us having privacy and control is better than a world in which the corporations have all this control. So, you know, I don't like that sometimes that takes Congress to a standstill. And it's definitely the case for comprehensive privacy legislation that by the time it gets in front of Congress, it's been watered down so much it's not even good. You know, the last thing that was proposed federally for a comprehensive privacy protection was worse than what we have in California right now. Just because they call it privacy doesn't mean that it's privacy. But we have to keep pushing because otherwise we're just surrendering to this surveillance state.
17: As a firm defender of the First Amendment right to free speech, Cindy says that when we allow government to curtail some speech, they often go after the speech that many of us feel should be protected.
16: People who are seeking reproductive assistance need access to information, and we're seeing increasing censorship of that information by the sources that people normally go to, whether that's social media or even private websites. EFF just did a big report about censorship of reproductive information, and we found that even though the terms of a lot of these companies would, on their surface, mean that this information is available, and of course it's First Amendment protected, people were having access problems.
17: She also argues that because different communities don't share the same values, one person's free speech is another person's idea of grooming.
16: What they're trying to do is to say age appropriate for anything that might be harmful to kids. And that's a much broader term. And it includes things where I don't think everybody agrees. You know, if you talk to conservative people, they don't think having access to LGBTQ content or trans content, they think that harms kids. So I think that the thing that we're fighting now with a lot of the age gating is this idea that some stuff is harmful to kids. And that's a much broader category. And it's why EFF is so concerned and think it's a really bad idea. Because if we don't have a shared agreement about what's harmful to kids, then you're just handing a censorship tool to people.
17: Cindy Cohen also points out that not only do corporations often follow the government's lead to censor what many might see as the wrong free speech, but we can't depend on everyone to have the same definition of inappropriate images.
16: We've spent years trying to help women who have breastfeeding forums continue to have their forums when they get flagged for nudity because somebody's taking a picture and saying, like, she's not latching, how does this work? Or I've got this, you know, rash or something, what does this look like? And they get flagged as pornography.
17: Cindy Cohen also argues that online abuse isn't a new thing. It's an extension of the problems that vulnerable people in our society face already.
16: We took an offline problem where women's protection and women's protection from abuse was not handled seriously by law enforcement and people in power. And we moved it over into the online world. And we're experiencing the same kind of situation in which people whose job it is to help protect us and keep us safe from abuse are rotten at it in the offline world. And they're rotten at it in the online world. Like, women have had to publish under pseudonyms for years, right? Because of things like that. So I think that, you know, one of the problems is there's just not very much recourse offline or online to people being harassed. Your ability to come after an abuser and get them to stop is, the tools are not great, right? And they need to be better. Like, you need to be able to get a restraining order against someone for online behavior and have it stick. And again, the problem of restraining orders not working very well is not an online problem. It's a problem in general of the way our society is slanted against these kinds of, you know, in ways that protect this kind of abuse.
17: Cindy Cohen and the Electronic Frontier Foundation see the worst abuses happening on platforms owned by corporations and run for profit. These corporations have developed what she calls a surveillance business model, sacrificing the needs and desires of the platform's users in the pursuit of profit.
16: The other thing that we believe strongly in is having a multitude of places where you can speak and participate. So if one isn't serving you, you can go somewhere else without losing your whole community. Part of the reason why EFF is very supportive of some of the communities like Mastodon or Blue Sky or other kinds of communities that are not corporate controlled and have a surveillance business model is to let people be able to build communities that serve them rather than being, you know, stuck in these huge communities where there's a lot of abusers.
17: And to those who say we could fix the problem like they have in Australia by forcing people to register in order to take part in social media, not so fast, Cindy says. Anonymity is not the fundamental issue.
16: They have done scientific research about anonymity. And we have a gigantic example in front of us, which is Facebook, right? Which requires real names. People aren't nicer to each other. This idea that anonymous speech allows people to be meaner to each other or to harass people more isn't actually borne out by the research.
17: Cindy Cohen and EFF are hopeful that they can convince governments to take online harassment seriously. Rather than curtailing people's right to free speech and privacy, get more serious about going after offenders in the real world.
16: Right now, we have people who harass with impunity. It's not actually all that hard to find most of them. I mean, the number of people who can legitimately handle being untraceable online if they're engaging in a campaign in harassment, it's very small. It's that they're not being caught. It's that nobody's trying to catch them. It's that the cops say, oh, there's a VPN. There's nothing I can do. Of course there is. When they're trying to go after drug dealers, they can go past a VPN, right? Like, so I just think it's a problem of will and enforcement and not a problem of the technology.
17: Cindy says we need to never lose sight of what we've gained from a free internet.
16: EFF does human rights work all around the world. The ability to sneak information out of a repressive government and using anonymity, VPNs, tools like Tor, it saves lives. We wouldn't know the things we know about the Taiwanese fight for freedom, Tibet. We work with a lot of Chinese democracy people. Now we've got people in Ukraine. We've got people in Gaza. We've got people, I mean, all over the world, Sudan, people all over the world who need to get information out of very scary places where there is official censorship. They need these tools and they rely on these tools. And if we decide that, you know, because cops aren't willing to investigate harassment, we're going to get rid of these tools, it's not the right move to remove anonymity from everybody because some people misuse it.
17: Cindy Cohen of the Electronic Frontier Foundation says that there is hard work ahead, but freedom is always worth fighting for.
16: You know, John Perry Barlow once told me, no one gives you your rights, you have to take them. And I think that that's a lot of my framing about it. We have a lot of work to do. But I do think that in some ways we've kind of metastasized a lot of the benefits that the internet gave us, and we're sometimes only focused on the problems. And it's not like the problems aren't there, but it's also not like the benefits aren't there. And what we need is all of these tools to work for us. And they can. If we can get rid of this surveillance business model, I think we can shrink a lot of things down to a better problem. That's not hard to do. I mean, it's hard to do politically, but compared to, you know, giving women the vote or ending slavery, like it's not, we've solved harder problems.
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3: One of the big flips that's taking place in our time is the changeover from the eye to the ear. And most of us, having grown up in a visual world, are now suddenly confronted with the problems of living in an acoustic world, which is, in effect, a world of simultaneous information.

0: due process. What is it? Who gets it? I'm Robert Reich, and this is a short take from Inequality Media and KALW. There's been some misinformation about this fundamental right that's guaranteed by the U.S. Constitution.
1: Your Secretary of State says everyone who's here, citizens and non-citizens, deserve due process. Do you agree, Mr. President?
2: I don't know. I'm not a lawyer.
0: Well, I am a lawyer, and I've argued before the Supreme Court. The Fifth Amendment to the Constitution explicitly says no person shall be deprived of life, liberty, or property without due process of law. If you're an immigrant who has been detained by ICE, you are entitled to a notice of the charges against you. The government must also provide you with a charging document, often called a notice to appear, outlining the reasons for potential deportation. You have the right to present evidence before an immigration judge to show why you should not be deported. You might be seeking asylum, for example, or have a student visa or green card, and you have the right to appeal the decision to a higher court. You cannot simply be ripped off the streets and deported without a chance to defend yourself. That would be a clear violation of due process. Our country was founded on the idea that government cannot arbitrarily take away your rights and that everyone has a right to defend themselves. And that really means everyone. The word person in the Fifth Amendment makes no distinction between citizens and non-citizens. And the Supreme Court has reaffirmed this multiple times. Conservative and liberal justices have agreed. Due process is a fundamental constitutional protection to ensure that all of us can maintain our life, liberty, and our property, regardless of who we are or where we come from.
3: 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It makes it possible for everyone in the country to simultaneously experience an event.
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7: The United States of America welcomes new citizens, along with many gifts you bring and the values you live by.
8: And so I ask that you use your freedoms and your talents to contribute to the good of our nation and the world.
9: You now share the obligation to teach our values to others, to help newcomers assimilate to our way of life, and uplift America by living according to its highest ideals of self-governance.
10: You ever been to one of these naturalization ceremonies?
11: No, I haven't. This is where people from other countries become citizens of the U.S., right? Have you?
10: I've been to quite a few, actually. And they follow a certain format. There's a reading of the names of the countries present.
12: Nigeria.
10: There's speeches. Everybody takes an oath.
13: Renounce and abjure.
14: Renounce and abjure.
13: All allegiance and fidelity.
10: And then there's usually a technology snafu. A
15: couple minutes once we get the projector warmed up.
10: And then we have the pre-recorded tape of the President of the United States welcoming these new Americans.
8: It's an honor and a privilege to call you a fellow citizen of the United States of America.
10: And the tenor of the speech changes as the president changes, but one thing remains the same. They hand out a bunch of flags, and they play this. Lee Greenwood's 1984 hit, God Bless the USA, also known as Proud to Be an American.
11: I'm very familiar. When did they start doing this?
10: I don't know. I called the offices of USCIS, that's the U.S. Citizenship and Immigration Services, and I was completely unsuccessful in getting through to a human, any human.
16: The key that you pressed is not a valid choice on this menu. We will play the message for you again.
10: I found a home movie of a naturalization ceremony from the early 1990s, and they played it. This goes back.
17: Yeah, I'm not sure they play that anymore. The last one I went to, they didn't play it, but yeah, it was sort of annoying. I always thought it was annoying.
10: This is Alan Wernick, a CUNY professor and director of Citizenship Now, which is a program that gives free legal assistance to those looking to wave that flag themselves. And while you might need a lawyer's help to become a citizen, you won't to listen to this episode, because this is Civics 101. I'm Nick Capodice.
11: I'm Hannah McCarthy.
10: And today we're talking about becoming a U.S. citizen. What was the process back in the day? What is it right now? What do you have to do to sing along with Lee?
11: I know that you're a citizen if you're born on U.S. soil, but if you're not, what is the first thing that you have to do?
17: Well, the first thing you have to do is become a permanent resident, what people call a green card holder.
11: Hold it. What exactly is a green card?
10: It's just a government-issued photo ID that is green in color, and it verifies that you're a permanent resident, that you are allowed to live and work in the U.S. permanently.
11: So anyone who is a permanent resident can become a U.S. citizen.
10: Yes, if they have been here 5 years, they read and write a certain level of English, they're a person of, quote, good moral character, and if they pass a citizenship test.
11: But speaking English and the test aren't required to get a green card to become a permanent resident.
10: No, they're not.
11: So once you're a permanent resident, citizenship is the breeze?
10: Relatively.
11: So we should have called this episode Becoming a U.S. Permanent Resident.
10: Yes, we should have, but it doesn't quite have the same ring. And there are many ways to live and work here in the U.S. Visas, statuses, but becoming a permanent resident is the path to citizenship.
11: So how do you become a permanent resident?
17: Well, you need a U.S. citizen or permanent relative who can sponsor you, or you can be sponsored by an employer who can show a shortage of U.S. workers in a job that employer needs to fill. You can be outstanding in your field. You know, you can be a great violinist or scientist, or you can become an investor.
11: What does it mean to sponsor someone?
10: If you're a U.S. citizen who makes a certain income, you can sponsor a family member or a potential employee. If you're a sponsor, you're vouching for that potential new American. You're saying you're going to support them financially if necessary. And yeah, you can sponsor a worker, but far and away, the most common way to get that green card is through family. Someone who is a U.S. citizen or themselves a permanent resident sponsoring a relative. We call this a family preference system.
11: Can it be any relative?
10: Not any relative. It can be different types of relatives, but the process is going to be completely different. The wait time is going to be completely different depending on that relationship.
17: The quota is based on statute, and the statute divides up the family employment-based preference categories. The category for the immediate relatives of U.S. citizens, which is the spouse of a citizen, unmarried child under 21 of a citizen, and the parent of a 21-year-old citizen. There's no limit on in that category. But in the family and employment-based preference categories, which are divided up based on the type of relationship you have to your employer or your relative, there is a per country quota of no more than 27,000 per year from any one country. And typically no country gets that many every year because of the overall worldwide limit.
11: You said I wouldn't need a lawyer to understand this episode, Nick, and I'm starting to disagree.
10: You're right. I'm sorry. The system is complicated, and you are a native English speaker with a college degree. Imagine navigating it without those two benefits. Many people do use a lawyer, which can cost thousands of dollars, not to mention the $1,000 filing fee. But Alan is breaking down the hierarchy of relationships. Every different category has different limits and thus different wait times. So there's the immediate relative category. If you're a U.S. citizen and you want to sponsor your spouse, your kid, or if you're over 21 years old, your parents, there's almost no wait time and there's no limit. It's almost a guarantee. But the other categories, like a citizen sponsoring their brother or sister, depending on the country, it can have significant backlog.
17: So, for instance, in the brother and sister of a U.S. citizen category, if you're from India, if you're from the Philippines, if you're from Mexico, you could wait 20, 30 years before you'd qualify for permanent residence in that category.
11: 20 to 30 years?
10: Yes.
17: In some categories, I mean, you're looking at, you know, in the employment-based from India, in some categories, you're looking at, you know, 80 years. So basically, none of the people who would be applying now are ever going to come to the United States.
11: Okay, so that's family preference and skill preference. But didn't Alan say there was an investor category?
10: Yes. If you invest $1 million, $500,000 in some locations actually, if you invest that in a business for a project that will create at least 10 jobs, you can get your residency in about 2 years. Doesn't matter where you're from.
11: I've always wondered how rich people do it.
17: On one hand, people feel that they're buying their way into the United States to get a green card and then later become a U.S. citizen. But it's also controversial. And some people think that the amount is too low, that $1 million is not enough for such a great privilege as becoming a permanent resident of the United States.
10: So I asked Alan what my path is if I live in another country. I want to become an American citizen, but just like my Italian great-grandfather, I don't have a family in America yet or a job skill that's deemed desirable or $1 million on hand. How long do I have to wait?
17: There's no way you can become a permanent resident unless you're in one of the categories I described. So it's not a question of how long you wait. It's basically you wait forever and you're never going to qualify.
11: But what if you're already here? You're undocumented. You maybe even have family here who could sponsor you. You can eventually become one, right?
17: Yeah, but, well, the thing is that if you're undocumented in the United States today, in most cases, the only way you're ever going to become a permanent resident is if you marry a U.S. citizen. All the other options are not available to you. And the reason for that is because if you've been here unlawfully in the United States for more than 180 days, then there's really no other way you're going to be able to become a permanent resident unless you marry a U.S. citizen.
11: So you have to be in one of those categories, and if you're not, there's nothing you can do.
10: Nothing.
17: Many commentators talk about why don't people who are undocumented here get in line.
12: And then ultimately, you got to go home, apply for permanent residency here or citizenship if you want to try and do that, but get in line behind everyone else.
17: But the fact is, for most people around the world, there is no line.
11: All right, so that's how to become a citizen, or rather a permanent resident, today. Is this always how we've done it, family and job preference?
10: Well, immigration laws have changed a lot, many times, over the last 230 years. So let's start with our founding.
18: The Constitution says that the Congress shall provide for a uniform law of naturalization. And actually, the Constitution says very little about citizenship at all.
10: This is Mae Nye. She's a professor of history at Columbia University. And the Congress does just that. They write a Naturalization Act of 1790.
18: And then you could become a naturalized citizen if you were a free white person of good moral character.
11: What do those adjectives mean?
18: Well, the free part means that they're not an indentured servant. It also implied that you were not enslaved. Although by this time, there were no white people in slavery. Well, we think of white being pretty obvious, but it really wasn't that obvious. But it mostly was understood to mean you weren't a black person, because there were free black persons.
10: And for almost 100 years, only white people could be citizens.
11: What did she mean by good moral character?
18: So that meant that you didn't have a criminal record.
10: So if you were those adjectives, after living in the U.S. for 5 years, you could become a citizen.
18: A black person. Because there were free black persons.
10: And for almost 100 years, only white people could be citizens.
11: What did she mean by good moral character?
18: So that meant that you

0: 70, Congress passed a new Naturalization Act, which provided naturalization for white persons and persons of African nativity and descent. The interesting thing that happened at the time was that there were some people in the Senate, notably Charles Sumner and some of the other radical Republicans, who said, well, why don't we just get rid of the racial bar completely? Why don't we just say any person can become a citizen after 5 years? Why do we have to specify white and African? The majority of people in the Senate said, no, no, no, no, no. If you do that, then you'll open the door to Chinese.
1: And we finally get to 1882, the Chinese Exclusion Act, when Congress passes the first and so far only immigration act to restrict immigration based on a specific nationality.
2: How much did it restrict immigration from China?
1: Entirely. It barred any Chinese people from being allowed entry into the U.S., and those who are already here could not become citizens. And this wasn't repealed until 1945, when the U.S. let a whopping 105 Chinese people enter each year.
2: Why did Congress single out that particular country?
3: There are a couple reasons.
1: This is Margaret Chin. She's a sociology professor at Hunter College.
3: One had to do with people feared that Chinese immigrants would be taking away jobs, because right before that, Chinese immigrants also came and they participated in mining, searching for gold. They also helped build the railroad. And after the railroad was finished, they were afraid that they would be taking jobs away from other Americans, mostly white Americans, anywhere in the U.S. The second thing was they were fearful that Chinese immigrants couldn't learn English and couldn't assimilate.
1: And this time, this was our era of peak immigration. Over 12 million new Americans came through Ellis Island, our immigration station that opened in 1892. I read an estimate that 40% of Americans have an ancestor who came through Ellis Island.
2: All right, so during this peak era, are there any restrictions on who can come?
0: Hardly any. They sent back 2% of the people who showed up at Ellis Island. 2% were sent back.
1: The only people who were sent back from Ellis Island were people who suffered from certain contagious diseases, suffered from mental illnesses, and, quote, persons who were likely to become a public charge. That included women who had come alone and had no male family member to pick them up in New York.
0: You had to have some money in your pocket. They called it show money. People were advised they should have $15. Sometimes it was $25. It wasn't a huge amount. They just wanted to know that you were going to work. So it was important that you could walk through the medical inspection line at Ellis Island and not be limping.
1: But this era of massive immigration comes to a screeching halt in 1924.
4: By this law, the number to be admitted henceforth was to be in proportion to the national origin of our country's population.
0: Well, 1924 is when they passed real restrictive regulations on immigration, and this is the first time that they impose a numerical limit.
1: The Johnson-Reed Act of 1924 is a quota act for immigration. Limits were set based on the number of people who were already here in the United States, and they based it on the 1890 census from 34 years earlier, before the surge of people from Southern and Eastern Europe. And so the quotas gave preference to Northern Europeans. I'm talking Germans, British, Swedes, and the like. And to give you an idea of how much it restricted immigration, let's use the Italians again. Over 3 million Italians came in a single decade in the early 1900s. But the Johnson-Reed Act restricted it to 4,000 a year. Immigration from Eastern and Southern Europe stops almost entirely. One other crucial thing that happens in 1924 is that Native Americans, who had previously not been allowed at all to become citizens, are all granted U.S. citizenship.
2: When do we start letting people in again?
1: Not until 1965. Lyndon Johnson, at the feet of the Statue of Liberty, signs the Hart-Celler Act.
5: This bill says simply that from this day forth, those wishing to immigrate to America shall be admitted on the basis of their skills and their close relationships to those already here.
3: So 1965 was a big year in terms of

0: of immigration and immigration law.
1: Here's Margaret Chen again.
0: The Hart-Celler Act was passed that year. I guess Kennedy and Johnson and I guess the rest of the world, when they were looking at the U.S., realized that the U.S. wasn't doing what they were saying they would do. They were trying to support the civil rights movement. The civil rights movement was focused on equal treatment, regardless of race or nationality.
2: The immigration policy of the United States has been twisted and has been distorted by the harsh injustice of the national origins quota system.
1: And this is the beginning of our family preference system, where we started. But it's not Eastern Europeans and Italians who are coming anymore.
0: After 1965, with this family preference law, you begin to see huge increases of immigrants from Asia and from Latin America. And that was something that people did not expect. Because the framers of the 1965 law thought that using family preferences, the people who were already in the U.S., which were mostly white, descendants would have their family members come. The unintended consequence was that people who had a small population here, who could not move easily back and forth to their home countries to see their family members, really wanted to reunite with their family members. And by 2015, 50 years later, whites are 62%, Hispanics 18%, Asians are 6%, and blacks are 13% of the population.
1: And Alan and Margaret and May, they all expressed difficulties with how our current system works. But nevertheless, despite all the lawyers and the backlogs and the red tape, every year, about 700,000 new Americans take that oath. And when you watch that ceremony with the knowledge of what many of those people have been through, it's so moving that it makes even Lee Greenwood bearable.
3: You are now a U.S. citizen.

0: Well, that is it for this episode on the ever-evolving process of becoming a citizen of the United States. Today's episode was produced by me, Nick Capodice, with you, Hannah McCarthy.
1: Our staff includes Jackie Helbert and Sarah Ernst.
0: Erica Janik is our executive producer and wanted me to keep in a part about the Alien and Sedition Acts.
1: Maureen McMurray considers herself a citizen of the world.
0: Music in today's episode by the ever-reliable Blue Dot Sessions, Chris Zabriskie, Kevin McLeod, Bizou, Young Carts, the Rondo Brothers, Robert John, and Poddington Bear. And, you know who I forgot, Hannah?
2: Oh!
0: Lee Greenwood!
2: Lee.
0: Thanks, Lee. Fair use. Special thanks to Lyra Keller and to the man who taught me more about becoming a citizen than anyone else. He himself is one, Pedro Garcia. Civics 101 is made possible in part by the Corporation for Public Broadcasting and is a production of NHPR, New Hampshire Public Radio.

his bird note. Anyone who's spent time watching rock pigeons has probably noticed that pigeons bob their heads forward and back as they walk. It appears their head and feet are linked. When they walk, they bob. When standing still, they don't. To understand why rock pigeons bob their heads, we need to know some basics about birds' vision. We humans have two eyes facing the same direction, which gives us depth perception. Pigeons' eyes, though, are on the sides of their heads, permitting them to watch for predators from all directions, but limiting their ability to distinguish distances. To compensate, these birds move their heads. By doing so, they can rely on differences in apparent motion between nearby and distant objects. Closer objects appear to move faster than do distant objects. If the rock pigeons in the park are standing still, they have little need for depth perception. But once they begin to strut around looking for food, the head bobbing kicks in, giving the impression their head and feet are connected. Get BirdNote whenever you want when you sign up for our podcast at birdnote.org. I'm Michael Stein.

0: top story at 4:01. Hundreds of people rallied in West Philadelphia, starting at the site of the 1985 MOVE confrontation with police.
1: It was Mother's Day, May 12th, when the cops came and knocked on the door to tell us that we had to leave. They said, oh, you know, it's just for a day. So we was like, oh, you know, I guess we have to do what we have to do. So we left, and I didn't go too far. We were just around to my grandmother's house, and you can see that it was live on TV on all the channels.
2: We interrupt regular programming for this special report. I'm Dennis Wolfering with Harvey Clark.
3: Scene of gunfire that broke out in the pre-dawn hours. This morning about 5:40 a.m. what was once a quiet tree-lined street is a visual fortress.
1: And then around that time in the evening when I was outside, you heard the boom.
3: It's the explosion. As you can see, a very dramatic explosion that occurs 30 seconds and really rips into the MOVE compound. There you see the bunker, which soon will go up in flames.
1: My name is Rodney Ford. We're on the 6200 block of Osage Avenue, the site of the 1985 MOVE bombing.
4: Philadelphia police bombed the row home of a group of radical black activists called MOVE.
1: And then we seen, after a little while, the smoke pillaring, and seeing my mom and dad hugging and crying because the block was engulfed in flames.
5: The fire burned for an hour and a half before police called in firefighters.
1: You look at it like it's a movie or something. Like, no, this don't happen around here. This happens somewhere else or a foreign country or something like that, where you can just blow up a whole block, you know.
6: They dropped the bomb on the house. They done burn up two blocks. Explain that.
4: The explosion caused a fire that killed 11 MOVE members inside the home, including 5 children. It destroyed 61 houses on the block and devastated the neighborhood.
7: It was one of the most devastating days in the modern history of this city.
1: It was just nothing left, and I just had a lump in my throat, and it was just, I just seen my house as a shell. And I remember this at the time. I was a big collector of He-Man action figures, and I had everything. My parents made sure I had everything, and I only took like a couple with me, but the whole set that I had was destroyed. My dad had one of the first reel-to-reel video cameras, and he had home movies of when I was a baby, like walking around and everything. And you just lost all that stuff. That really hurts. Definitely was the destruction of a community, and not just the physical destruction of the block, but the mental destruction of the community. I don't totally agree with riots, but I understand where it's coming from. But I get it, because if you're not listening to me, and even, you know, when you go back and as a, like a kid, if you're not listening to a kid, they're going to do something to get your attention. It's almost like the kid calling his mom and the mom's not listening. You're like, mom, mom, mom, mom, mom, mommy, mama. And then finally she says, what? What? What do you want? And then you have to explain yourself, you know.
8: And then you get it.
1: And then you get it. Yeah.
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0: string theory remains a leading candidate for the long-sought theory of everything, one that unites classical and quantum physics in a tidy, elegant mathematical package. But nearly six decades after it was first proposed, it's still about as controversial as theoretical physics gets, with vocal proponents and critics and a whole bunch of physicists just trying to navigate the swampland in between. As a theory, though, it hasn't been stagnant, and in fact, a few recent papers continue this tradition it has of having surprising, almost miraculous mathematical powers to make things make sense. But does it make any sense, that is? Welcome to the Quanta Podcast, where we explore the frontiers of fundamental science and math. I'm Samir Patel, editor-in-chief of Quanta Magazine. Our regular columnist Natalie Walchover has been covering physics, including string theory, for us for more than a decade. So it's natural that she'd be our guide for navigating this quagmire. She's here with us today to talk about her latest essay, "Are Strings Still Our Best Hope for a Theory of Everything?" Welcome back to the show, Natalie.
1: Nice to be here, Samir.
0: Okay, so Natalie, what's the big idea?
1: The big idea is really this disconnect that I think exists between the way string theory is talked about for the general public and the voices that are loudest. The message people get is that this is kind of a dead theory, and maybe even that people who are still studying it have this false hope, but that actually it's this dead end. So a disconnect between that and what I hear from theorists I talk to, which is that basically people think, yeah, it could be right. And not only that, but there is a huge community that's still pursuing it and thinks it really is still the most promising kind of theory of everything that we have as a candidate. So I wanted to try to understand why that is the view you come to when you know more about this. And then, you know, in the course of reporting on this, I also am aware of this new approach to the subject that's developed over the past few years that's actually adding more life and more excitement to this possibility, string theory.
0: So in order for us to get into this, like why there's a disconnect between the critics and general public perception of it and the way that it's seen within the physics world, I think it'll help to have a little string theory 101. And I wonder if it's not useful to start at the beginning with where this theory came from, because I think a lot of people don't even understand that part. So can you start us at where string theory was first initiated? Then we could talk a little bit about how it's evolved over the last few decades.
1: So it didn't originate as an idea for a theory of everything, which is to say a theory of where all four of the fundamental forces come from. It actually initially started as an explanation of what these particles called hadrons are that were popping up in experiments in the 50s and 60s. So people would bash together particles and then they would form momentarily this huge variety of different kind of composite particles called hadrons. And physicists were trying to figure out what was going on. It was a force called the strong force, kind of glues these particles together into composite hadrons. And so what were the rules there and what was really going on? Gabriele Veneziano was a theorist from Italy who was working in Israel, and he had this idea of it, basically this equation that seemed to match a lot of the data that was coming out about hadrons. So Veneziano came up with this equation, and he actually had like an epiphany and thought of this equation. So it did describe this hadron data. So then for a couple of years, everyone was really excited about this equation. It's called the Veneziano amplitude. And very quickly, some other researchers realized that what it was describing is two strings ricocheting off each other and moving apart. And sometimes two strings colliding, forming a intermediate state, and then those move apart. So this Veneziano amplitude was actually describing the hadrons as being like little strings.
0: When we say they're like strings, I think this actually might be part of where kind of the public misunderstanding of string theory comes from. Mm-hmm. What do we mean by the word string in this context?
1: Basically, it's a band of energy, and it's a one-dimensional kind of line that's oscillating. So the original idea is this open-ended line oscillating, basically vibrating in these different patterns. And then you can also close the ends of the string and have a loop that's vibrating. And those are, right, the string can just do that, attached to itself or be freely moving as an open string.
0: And this is in contrast to the way that we usually think of particles as like a point, like, yeah, an infinitesimally small point is the way we tend to treat particles mathematically. And so Veneziano had this epiphany that if you didn't treat it as a point, but as a vibrating one-dimensional string, something interesting happens with the math.
1: Yeah, and okay, I'll clarify that he actually did not himself think of these as strings. He came up with the equation. Other people realized, oh, the things being described by that equation are little strings. And there's always a question of, well, what's really going on with the point? What is a point really? How can a point have properties? So, you know, that mystery goes back decades before Veneziano came along, and it's still an ongoing question. So strings actually get around a lot of problems that come up through the infinitesimal nature of points.
0: And this is, for context, this is in the mathematical descriptions we're using to describe ultimately the way stuff behaves.
1: Exactly.
0: Okay.
1: Yeah.
0: Okay.
1: But Veneziano's amplitude, it really didn't describe hadrons. What happened was, within a few years, maybe 5 years, an alternative theory of hadrons was discovered, invented, and that treated hadrons as composites of quarks and gluons, which are more fundamental particles that are fluctuations in this quantum field. And so that picture was correct, and that became established. But string theory, this idea that there might be these little wiggling lines of energy, that stuck around. And it became a theory about those fundamental quarks and gluons themselves, as well as all the other fundamental particles. Yet basically, people realized, actually, okay, so hadrons are actually composites of smaller things. And that's actually why they behave like strings, because you can imagine two things stuck together and wiggling around each other as the, mm-hmm, two ends of strings. But those smaller things themselves could be strings. And in fact, when you have an open string wiggling around, that can give rise to all three of the forces that we now know to be quantum forces. We have equations for. And then when the string connects its ends and wiggles around, that closed string can underlie the properties of gravity. So in the early 70s, some people who continued to study string theory, even though it was fell out of fashion, realized actually this is potentially a theory of everything.
0: Prior to this, and in other contexts, we don't have a mathematical framework where you can, in this relatively elegant way, connect the other three forces with gravity. Like, gravity is always kind of the problem here in developing a theory of everything. But people look at it and say, okay, this actually, if we think about this as a vibrating string instead of a point, and we are able to do things like connect the ends of it, mathematically, it does describe everything that we want it to describe. So what's the problem?
1: Well, there's a couple of problems. One is the strings themselves would be so small that we just have no hope of ever seeing them. We're talking, basically, if an atom was made of atoms that were equivalently small as atoms are to us, and those atoms had atoms, that would be the size of strings.
0: Okay.
1: We're never going to see them.
0: That's a big problem.
1: It's a big problem.
0: That stops us from making predictions and then testing them on the basis of this theory.
1: Yeah.
0: Right.
1: Yeah.
0: Okay.
1: Another problem is, very early on, again, it was realized that in order for the math of string theory to really make sense, there have to be, initially it was 26 dimensions of space-time, and then later it changed to 10 because of an extra symmetry, it wasn't recognized originally. So there have to be 10 space-time dimensions, which means that we have to swallow the idea that there are six hidden dimensions of space. That was a bitter pill. You know, it's still probably one of the main criticisms of string theory is that's just, a lot of people would say, well, it's a 10-dimensional theory, therefore it's not the theory of our world. String theory,
0: because our world is four dimensions.
1: Four dimensions
0: that we can perceive. We don't know that there aren't six, other dimensions.
1: Yeah.
0: But it is a complicated thing to say that in order for this to work, there has to be six other dimensions that are too small or in some direction that we can't ever possibly see them.
1: Yeah, yeah. So it's a really big stumbling block for people. And then another problem was realized based on how those dimensions are organized, what configuration they're in. The idea is they're all bundled up together on small scales. So if you could zoom in really small, you would suddenly see that in every position in our big four dimensions, you can actually move a short way in some additional dimensions, six additional ones. But the way those six dimensions are all curled up affects the pattern of how the strings vibrate in the dimension. So it's almost like a flute changing size will change the sound of the sound waves inside the flute. So the states you get in the universe, the fields, the set of particles depends on the configuration of those small dimensions. And no one has found the configuration of those small dimensions that could underlie the exact set of quantum fields and particles in our world. And the hope of finding the exact configuration is kind of hopeless because there's so many possibilities. Right. So it's like looking through the biggest haystack you can ever imagine.
0: So we see here some of the criticisms and why they would resonate with people, right? Which is that mathematically, this theory does a lot, but it asks a lot of us. Which is to say, it's very complicated. It needs six other dimensions. It is hard to visualize. And then on top of that, it's impossible to test. And the actual specifics of how it would literally describe our universe are lost in an infinite, seemingly infinite number of haystacks.
1: Right, yeah. Right.
0: I guess so then the next question is what's gone right with string theory that has it persisting as a potential component of a theory of everything?
1: The thing that goes right always with string theory is the math. It's just very elegant and self-consistent. So the more it's studied, the more things work out. And there were two kind of big revolutions in string theory when everyone was super excited about it. The first one was in the mid-80s. These two guys, they were studying string theory when no one cared, no one thought it was interesting because of these issues we talked about. And it was just kind of on the fringes. So they realized it has this beautiful, almost self-healing property to it where these anomalies that could be a problem in the theory kind of all cancel each other out, and then it's consistent. And that's exactly what happens also with the standard model of particle physics, our current kind of best quantum field theory of the world. So people pay attention to this. And when that happened, it was like, okay, this is a unified theory of the four forces. It's self-consistent. Amazing. That's probably the theory of everything.
0: When they're in these theories, when we're in these mathematical frameworks and you use a word like elegance, what we're talking about is it's almost like the smoke to the fire, right? If the math is working out this beautifully, if things are canceling each other out in ways that solve problems, if surprising connections come out of the math, it's an indication that something about the theory that you're working with holds water. Because otherwise, why would these things just start happening? Like, it's an indication that there's something right about it, right?
1: Yeah, that's right. And the other revolution was of this nature. It was in the mid-90s when Edward Witten, famous, important physicist, realized that, so at that point, there were five different versions of string theory, like these anomaly cancellations I was talking about. And these five versions, you know, that was kind of annoying. It's like, well, why are there five? It would be nicer if we just only had one that everything led to. And people were realizing there's dualities connecting all of these five. One is actually the other one in disguise, where you're changing, you're making one of the variables really big, and it turns into one of the other string theories with that variable small, they're equivalent. So these equivalences between the five all suggested they're really one thing. And that's an 11-dimensional theory, and the variables you can change about the five different string theories are all like almost different positions in this 11th dimension that unites them all. So once that happened, once again, it was like, okay, there's one theory here and that's got to be it. And, you know, it's really the draw is these mathematical kind of qualities it has.
0: To keep up, though, with the theme of the PR problem, is that these kinds of advances that to theoretical physicists and mathematical physicists make a lot of sense and indicate something deeper and more profound and potentially more universal are not easy to translate into something tangible that people can hold on to. And now, and I think this is part of the impetus for you writing this essay, is that we're sort of at another place recently where string theory is getting another moment or getting some more smoke, as I put it. So tell me a little bit about what's been happening the last few years here.
1: There's this ascendant technique in physics theory called the bootstrap that's being applied to the question of, is string theory true? That has really kind of revitalized that question. So this way of doing it is basically you assume things that you think might be true about the world or are true based on what you know. And then you use those assumptions, you kind of put them in mathematical terms and pose equations that you want. And then you try to bootstrap what the only possible outcome could be. And what these amplitudeologists, people who focus on scattering amplitudes, have started applying the bootstrap to try to understand when particles collide and they get to be more and more energetic. And what these bootstrappers find is that based on various assumptions about scattering, about particles, about the world, you can arrive at that Veneziano amplitude as the only possibility for particle scattering at high energies. Another paper is more striking to a lot of people in a lot of experts. And that's a paper that assumes the maximal level of supersymmetry, which basically means there are these families of particles that have different amounts of spin. It's an intrinsic property, but they all share the same set of interactions. Like they all slot into the same equations. And so this supersymmetry really simplifies calculations. And so that's why it's so useful as an assumption. And by assuming this, you can again show that the Veneziano amplitude is the only high energy form of the scattering equation you can get.
0: But our universe is not maximally supersymmetric.
1: Yeah, our universe is not. The other way to read this is, if maximally supersymmetric quantum field theory is actually string theory in disguise, you know, if actually those particles of that theory, when you zoom in, they're really strings, then some physicists would assume that other quantum field theories, like the ones we know describe the particles of our world, also are string theory in disguise. That conclusion is a matter of opinion. So we're never going to resolve, again, this like controversy around string theory because of this, but it adds more fuel to the debate.
0: It's such an interesting negative space in science, in as much as you mentioned, it has this beautiful mathematical structure, yet it's untestable. We're not running against a brick wall. Like, we can make more and more progress in understanding that mathematical structure, and yet we still can't find out what the particular aspects of the six hidden dimensions are.
1: Yeah.
0: So it's not stuck, but it's also never going to be what we want it to be. I don't know if that's even a fair way to put it.
1: Yeah. And I think that's where so much of the sociology comes in.
0: Yeah. It's like, it's psychological, it's sociological.
1: Yeah. And it's partly because of this being just different than what happened in the past. Like now physicists are asking these questions about realms of the universe that they can't possibly probe. And so the tools we have are just the kind of the logic and the math and seeing how they work. And some people just don't think that that's real physics and that it's a waste of time. It's something that kind of riles people up a lot.
0: Yeah.
1: So I think the critics have taken on this role of reminding everyone that this is not a proven idea, that other ideas should be welcome into the fold. And I think that, of course, is important to do, but it is, I think, they have set themselves up as the adversaries of string theory, when really they're not saying it's wrong. They're just saying it's stagnated or can never be proven right, or we should be going back to the drawing boards more than we are. Or...
0: yeah, and everyone is entitled to their opinion on what, like, the arc of big B, big science should be, right? That's fine. Mm-hmm. But I mean, like, I noticed in your essay that one of the authors of one of the bootstrap papers is like, okay, here's the situation. We don't have to be emotional about it. That's almost, I think it's a direct quote. It's like, we don't have to be emotional about it. And it is a very interesting situation where, like, you can't avoid needing to state that. Like, mm-hmm. we are just, like, we're calculating, we're theorizing, we're trying to understand things from the mathematical framework perspective where this all started. And I think that's kind of the bootstrapping ethos in a way. But we do have to say to each other and to people, like, people in the physics world have to say to each other, like, let's talk about the thing. We don't have to get really emotional about it. And I think there may have been reason over the years to be emotional about it, but we might be in, like, a different place now. And it's probably not fair to say that string theory is stagnating exactly, even if some of the criticisms about it being untestable and unprovable remain valid.
1: Yeah. And I mean, he says we don't have to get emotional, but that advice did not work.
0: It does not. No, it doesn't. It doesn't.
1: You know, in the aftermath,
0: I don't think that advice has ever worked in any context in human history. Let's not get emotional about this. Like, that doesn't work.
1: Yeah. But yeah, even in the impression I've gotten of the reception of this article, it's like so many people involved have something to be mad about. You know, people who don't like that these critics were even quoted, because why do these critics even have a right to have a say, versus people who think that they can't believe we even covered string theory. It's so dead that why are we even talking about it? You know, everyone is still feeling very, very emotional.
0: It's raw. It's interesting. Yeah. And we want to be fair and understanding and think about the actual science, but it is, especially in this case, just impossible to divorce from its own history, from our history, from what it can, can't do at the end of the day.
1: Yeah.
0: I loved reading this essay. I feel like I understand, if not actual string theory more, at least I understand the scientific / cultural context around it in a way that I think is really useful. And it gives this really great sense of perspective on scientific debate, on what we know and don't know, but also what we can and can't know. I think everyone should check it out. Thank you for coming on the show, Natalie.
1: Oh, thanks so much, Samir. Glad you liked the essay.
0: Before we let you go, we always like to ask our guests for a recommendation. So what's exciting your imagination this week?
1: I got this review copy of this amazing book that just came out. It's called Geology and Illustrated History by David Bainbridge. And it's just got the most incredible images of infographics that kind of give you a sense of Earth's history, illustrations from people kind of trying to understand how canyons or mountains form throughout history. So a visual guide to the understanding of our planet. And it's just an awesome book to look through that I feel like would be the perfect present for a lot of people.
0: Thank you. That sounds awesome. Also on Quanta this week, you can read about the parts of our immune systems that we have inherited from bacteria, and a piece about quantum jamming, or techniques to interfere with quantum systems or communication. We're going to leave you today with a different kind of strings. This is a clip of Alchemical String Theory, a collective of avant-garde musicians performing a live improvisational piece at the Red Light Cafe in Atlanta in 2024. It's more than just a name. Members of the collective say they're inspired by quantum mechanics and the vibrations of string theory.

0: If you've been enjoying the Quanta podcast, please take a moment to rate the show and leave a review. We'd love to hear from you. 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I'm Quanta's editor-in-chief, Samir Patel. 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
1: This is Blank on Blank, distributed by the Public Radio Exchange, PRX.org. I'm David Gerlach. Voyou Valentino Liberace. I really hope I got that right. Liberace, one of the few people who is known by just one name. I mean, where do you begin? Sparkling wardrobes, flickering candelabras, Rolls Royces on stage like chariots. I mean, they really don't make stars like that anymore. We came across a rarely heard interview Liberace did in 1968. And yes, you know, he talks about his fashion sense. But what we didn't expect to hear was Liberace's presidential platform, part FDR, part Reagan. The campaign slogan, "Get off your duff."
2: Now, what is this garb?
3: Men's clothes are becoming kind of mod, I suppose you might say. They're becoming more colorful and more flamboyant. And the male peacock is beginning to show his true plumage.
1: Liberace speaking here with J. Kent Hackelman, who had a long-running radio show called The Way We Were. It aired on KTRH in Houston.
2: What's this necklace arrangement that you have on here,
3: okay.
2: This costume? What is that?
3: It's called a bib. It takes the place of
2: a tie.
3: It's
2: not the kind of bibs I remember.
3: Yeah.
2: What is it made? Is that gold?
3: It's 18-karat gold and
2: heaven
3: Russian lapis lazuli.
2: That's a beautiful thing.
3: You must realize that I once was poor myself. I work to get where I am today, and I've worked hard to spend $100,000 a year on my clothes, and I've worked hard to earn $3 million a year. I deserve what I get because I work for it. I was born and raised during Depression years when we were on county relief, and we all went out and we hustled, we worked. I worked in a restaurant. I washed dishes. My mother worked in a cookie factory. My father worked in a factory. So anyone that dares begrudge what I have today just better get off their duff and do something about it, to do something for themselves as well as their country. I feel that I have a perfect right to spend my money the way I damn please. If I were president.
2: Here we go. In the first place, you'd have campaign buttons with candelabras on them.
3: No, I would spend the money that is spent on wars every 20 years and spend it on giving people work. Let them build roads, bridges, buildings, schools.
2: In a way, though, you're being contradictory, aren't you? Because a few moments ago you were suggesting that the people get up off their duffs and do these things themselves and pull it up with their bootstraps.
3: People who sit back and wait for somebody to take care of them are the people that I'm speaking of. These are the people that, if shown a way, can be useful to our society.
2: Well, Mr. President, what about those who are shown and don't pay any attention?
3: Well, then I guess they're just basic criminal people that don't belong in our society. People in show business who are interested in politics, like Ronald Reagan, fare so well because they do know the magic of dealing with the public. This is something that can't be taught in a book. If they can produce after they've won over a public, if you can live up to your ballyhoo, you gotta make.

Liberace died in 1987 from AIDS-related pneumonia. See the animated version of this episode at blankonblank.org, our series with PBS Digital Studios. Thanks to Liz LaFleur for bringing us this interview that her grandfather recorded. Liz is now looking to preserve the hundreds of interviews in this remarkable archive that she's been holding on to. Learn more on our website. All right, that's it for now. Thanks for listening, everybody.

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0: Welcome to USC Annenberg's This California Life. I'm Megan Donis. This season, we document Altadena after the fires, following this remarkable community as it recovers and rebuilds. As part of our series, we collaborated with the Charlotta Bass Journalism and Justice Lab at USC. And in our next story, Bass fellow Daniela Lake explores what the Black community in Altadena can learn from another thriving Black community consumed by fire during the Tulsa Race Massacre of 1921.
1: And we start coming further across Altadena Drive, and that's when we were literally like you just walked us right into a volcano, an active volcano. Everything was on fire. Everything. The bushes, the trees, the houses.
2: It was like a blowtorch just right over everything.
3: I've never seen anything like that. Never. No.
4: You're listening to Rooted in Recovery, a podcast series from the USC Charlotta Bass Lab, exploring how Altadena's Black community is recovering after the devastating Eden fire. I'm Daniela Lake, a master's student in journalism at USC and Bass Lab fellow. Each episode will highlight a different piece of the story, from Black food culture to mental health, memory, and rebuilding. But in this first episode, we begin with the fire itself.
1: And that's when the wind really started cranking. And I was like, you know what? We're in trouble. This is bad. And then you could hear the radio. And you could hear them start calling out streets, going, wait a minute, that's impossible for the fire to have gone down that far. Now it's into the community. Now it's no longer a hillside or a brush fire.
4: That's Keith Holloway, a Pasadena fire engineer. His station was one of the first at the scene of the fire.
1: The wind was blowing so hard a couple times, I had to literally back up because I couldn't walk forward. It was blowing all the stuff in my face. I couldn't see, so I had to back into the fire and back into the houses. Everything was on fire. I mean, literally, it was like looking or standing inside of a glowing toaster.
4: He's been a firefighter for over 40 years. He's seen a lot of disasters, but nothing like the Eden fire.
1: I was here for the Northridge earthquake, all the whole Y2K funny business. I mean, a lot of stuff. The LA riots after they had the verdict for Rodney King. I was here for all that stuff. So I've seen some things, but nothing ever to that magnitude. It's unrecognizable. Looked like somebody dropped an atomic bomb. It was an experience, definitely an apocalyptic experience.
4: Altadena residents, like the Wilson family, would also describe the Eden fire as apocalyptic.
2: And you can literally see everything was just burning. Everything just from the mountains down to almost Muir High School was just on fire. So once I went up, turned the corner, and the church was on fire.
4: The Eden fire burned over 9,000 structures. 6,000 of those were family homes. Like many residents who lost their home and place of work, Reverend Andre Wilson lost both his home and church to the Eden fire. He's served as the pastor of Altadena United Methodist Church for almost a decade.
2: In order to process it, you have to be alone. And when you're moving like this, you don't really have time to process it. I've been moving, trying to get my check-in on congregation members, trying to find new facilities, trying to get aid. So you really hadn't had time to process it. I went by yesterday to try to process. And even then, people were yelling at me, hey, get your head up, it's going to be okay. It's hard to process because people really want you to be better. And they actually don't really understand that mourning is a good part of healing.
5: For many of us, we're not really sure like what day it is. You know, it is like you're grieving. Someone's died. And so life continues, but you're sort of in a daydream sort of state. You're exhausted. You have a lot of moving parts. You're not in your home element. You're in a new place. So you're in someone else's home or in a new place. And then your church home is gone.
4: That's Heather Wilson. The Wilson family is staying with relatives as they recover.
5: So everyone's routine who's been affected is upside down. And yet people kind of expect you to act like none of this has happened and you still have obligations to fulfill. So it's a balancing act.
2: I know everybody in that neighborhood. I grew up in Altadena. That's everybody I know. So it's so that compounds it, because even people that aren't part of the church, I know, have lost homes. So it's just surreal. Everybody you know has lost something.
4: When visiting Altadena now, some streets like Lincoln Avenue appear somewhat normal at first. One sign reads $40 for 2 weeks of yoga, and some restaurants like Perry's Joint are still open. But then you turn the corner on a street like Altadena Drive, and you're hit with the devastation. Avison Charter Schools is burned, and for some homes, all that's left are the front staircase and chimney. For one house, it's the washer and dryer. But what was Altadena like before this devastation? Because of the fire, some people were learning for the first time that Altadena was 18% Black and that it had a thriving Black community with Black-owned businesses and Black homeowners. Heather Wilson recalls her first impression of Altadena back when she was visiting her childhood friend.
5: When I was about 8 or 9, we went over to her house, and her father was a dentist. And, you know, I was walking around, and she had a nice home, and there were, like, Black people around. And where I was raised, that just, they were not there. And so it was so refreshing as a little girl to see just regular Black folk walking around, living their lives, being teachers and doctors and dentists or whatever. And that was really just a beautiful thing for me as a little Black girl in an area that I didn't see a lot of people that looked like me. So it was a very, very special and unique place. And over time, because of the beauty by the mountains, you had more and more people, Latinos and Asians and whites and Armenians, kind of slowly move in. And so it was it's a very multicultural, but has a really strong African-American history here. And that's really, really special, especially in Southern California. And it's also unique because, as he was saying, in Southern California, we tend to be very segregated when we go home. There's tons of everything in SoCal, but at home, most neighborhoods are all one thing or another. And so Altadena was really, really unique in that, not only for the history of having the middle-class Blacks there, but also later on to being such a welcoming place for all persons to come. And it's a really beautiful thing. One of the reasons we really appreciate when my daughter goes to school, you have a bit of everything. And you don't see that a lot in LA.
4: Similarly, attorney Lee Merritt, a civil rights attorney, reflected on how seeing Altadena's Black community positively impacted his upbringing. He's known for his work on racial justice, including cases related to police brutality and hate crimes, such as when 25-year-old Ahmaud Arbery was shot and killed by 3 white men in Georgia back in 2020. Attorney Merritt represented Ahmaud Arbery's family. It was a case that, along with the murder of Breonna Taylor and George Floyd, sparked national outrage in 2020. Attorney Merritt said that being introduced to the Black community in Altadena changed his life trajectory.
6: In high school, I was adopted by my grandmother who lived in Pasadena. And it was really a turning point in my life because she was pulling me out of detention, expulsion in my prior school, gang violence, and a number of other things. I was introduced to this cocoon of a community in Altadena, Pasadena. And this was a Black middle-class community with folks who, for example, were connected to Morehouse College, where I eventually went to school, where there were African-Americans who were invested in the arts, who owned property, and introduced me to a new, I guess, a Black experience that I didn't know existed. Mine was rooted in incarceration and gang violence, etc. And so this opportunity, when I was 14 or 15 transitioning into high school, was really something that put me on a path to be able to be not only have access to some of our higher learning institutions, but to be a better representative of our community as a whole.
4: But now many of those Black families are displaced. But this isn't the first time a thriving Black community was destroyed by fire. To understand Altadena's future, let's look at our past. The Tulsa Race Massacre. In the early 1900s, Tulsa, Oklahoma had its own thriving Black neighborhood located in Tulsa's Greenwood District.
7: Well, they called it Black Wall Street because it had almost 200 businesses.
4: Black Wall Street was a bustling hub for Black entrepreneurship. It was home to Black-owned shops, hotels, theaters, but all of that was torn apart overnight in 1921 when a white mob stormed into Black Wall Street, setting fire to everything in its path, burning homes and businesses. It's believed to be the worst incident of racial violence in American history.
7: We're talking about a community that was devastated in over less than 48 hours, over 1,550 homes and businesses destroyed. 1,550 homes and businesses destroyed. They talk about up to 300 people died, but what we do know is actually 3,000 people were disappeared, never to be heard from again.
4: Attorney DeMario Solomon Simmons represents the last living survivors of the Tulsa Race Massacre. He's also the founder of Justice for Greenwood, an organization formed almost 100 years after the massacre to get justice and reparations for the Greenwood community, which was never the same after the massacre.
7: Not one of those businesses that were impacted by the massacre are operating today. So there should be funding and consulting services for descendants to be able to build businesses back up.
4: Although the Black community in Tulsa was devastated by racial violence and Altadena was ravaged by a natural disaster, both were prosperous Black communities that were ultimately consumed by fire.
7: I think some of the parallels and consulting services for descendants to be able to build businesses back up.
4: Although the Black community in Tulsa was devastated by racial violence and Altadena was ravaged by a natural disaster,

0: today that I think is going to be a problem in Altadena and black communities across this nation. Many of these people have been living in these homes for decades, but they don't actually own the homes, meaning that they have received these homes passed down from their families, but they didn't do the proper estate planning. They haven't done proper probate. And that's a big problem that we see in Tulsa, but throughout this nation. And we actually have a program with Justice for Greenwood to address that.
1: Even in the face of these challenges, there's still hope in rebuilding.
0: I want the people of Altadena to understand that they can rebuild, and they should rebuild, and they should rebuild even forward thinking and better than what they had before. And you have to come into that mind state once you start the rebuilding. Come together as a community and say, what do we want this community to look like again? And make sure that they are standing together to not allow the vultures and the predators that want to come in and swoop up the land and get the land for cheap because people are, you know, desperate. You know, you lose everything overnight. That is something that, if it hasn't happened to you, it's very difficult to even imagine. So people are desperate. People need to live their life today. But I hope the people of Altadena can take the example of Greenwood to stick together and fight to keep the land that's been in their family for so long.
1: Even in the devastation, the birds are still chirping in Altadena. And on some lawns, grass is starting to grow again.
2: Altadena, I believe, will never be the same as it was before the fires. And it doesn't mean it's going to be worse, but it's going to be different. I do hope that it will be still a home, a beautiful place where all people can come together, blacks and whites, and feel at home and comfortable. That is my hope.
1: The congregation of Altadena United Methodist Church has found a temporary home at Scott United Methodist Church in Pasadena. After the fires, they came together to worship and support each other.
3: Look at your neighbor. Look at your neighbor. I need you.
1: Members of Altadena United Methodist Church call their church family home of the abundant life.
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1: 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I'm Daniela Lake. 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
6: And I'm calling from Minneapolis, Minnesota. I followed your instructions by calling 615-26-REMIX to let you know I love what I hear. Thanks.

0: and back to the show. My name's George Clooney, and I'd like to say hello, hello, hello, hello. I love you, you love me.
1: Now the story of an American veteran. Sergeant Nick Irving made a name for himself as a special operations sniper in the Army's 3rd Ranger Battalion. He deployed 6 times to Iraq and Afghanistan, earning a reputation as one of the deadliest Army Rangers in military history.
2: My nickname was the Reaper, in Afghanistan. Killed a lot.

0: of guys, you kind of are trained to not see them as people, just a target. My upbringing set the path for me to join the military. Both my parents were in the army. Discipline in my household was really, really strict. My dad was the enforcer when it came to that. Push-ups at a very young age, exercising at a very young age, and I wasn't allowed to get away with much as a child. My dad would usually nip that in the butt really quick. For me, it was about being tough, and my dad was very adamant about that, of no pain, no tears, no crying. If I ever felt anything, I always had to take it out and throw it away at a very young age. From falling down the stairs, I had to beat up the stairs because the stairs made me fall. I wasn't able to or allowed to cry. I watched all the Charlie Sheen Navy SEAL movies with my dad. I watched Chuck Norris Delta Force with my dad, and watching those movies pushed me to become that special operator. I just knew they had cool jobs. Chuck Norris had rockets on his motorcycle, and I thought that was cool. First time I ever shot someone, first deployment to Iraq, to Crit. I was a machine gunner on a striker. It was past curfew, completely quiet. It was a vehicle approaching us, and he had IEDs in the trunk of his car. My platoon leader had to tell me three times, essentially, to engage this guy. I pulled the trigger on a 50 cal. That's an anti-vehicle, anti-tank weapon. I remember I could see his face and his eyes, and he had like a no expression, just a blank stare. And it didn't feel like anything. I didn't feel, what the movies told me I would feel like. I didn't feel anything. No one said anything about it. It was when I got back and I had my first dream after killing someone is when it hit me. I think the dream was very graphic, very graphic. I would have that dream for, I guess, once every year for a few years. Overseas, I had all the control in the world. I just pull a trigger and anything that was bad went away. Over here, you can't pull a trigger on a house note, a car note, phone bills, stuff like that. So all that accumulated and piled up into this big, bad enemy that you couldn't shoot. And it slowly started to take its toll on me, big time. Drinking alcohol was a way that I would suppress certain emotions and process everything that happened. But it really wasn't a state of processing anything. It was just blacking out and forgetting whatever happened. I woke up one day and the car was gone with the foreclosure notice on our house and stuff like that. So I was used to killing things and getting rid of bad things. And the bad thing at that time that I felt was me. So I contemplated on taking myself out of the equation. I felt like a burden. My son was born on my birthday. That was a big eye opener. I had a purpose to live at that point, and it was pretty much that everything that I didn't have as a kid, I saw that I wanted to give him. My dad didn't know how to be a dad. So my childhood and the way my dad was a dad to me differed from the way I always saw how dads needed to be on TV, I guess. So two rehabs didn't work, but him popping out November 28th was like instant, yeah.
1: That's Nick Irving, recorded by Insignia Films for GBH Boston. You can hear more on the PBS series American Veteran and the podcast American Veteran Unforgettable Stories. This excerpt was produced by the American Homefront Project. I'm Elizabeth Friend.
2: Due process. What is it? Who gets it? I'm Robert Reich, and this is a short take from Inequality Media and KALW. There's been some misinformation about this fundamental right that's guaranteed by the U.S. Constitution.
3: Your Secretary of State says everyone who's here, citizens and non-citizens, deserve due process. Do you agree, Mr. President?
4: I don't know. I'm not a lawyer.
2: Well, I am a lawyer, and I've argued before the Supreme Court. The Fifth Amendment to the Constitution explicitly says no person shall be deprived of life, liberty, or property without due process of law. If you're an immigrant who has been detained by ICE, you are entitled to a notice of the charges against you. The government must also provide you with a charging document, often called a notice to appear, outlining the reasons for potential deportation. You have the right to present evidence before an immigration judge to show why you should not be deported. You might be seeking asylum, for example, or have a student visa or green card, and you have the right to appeal the decision to a higher court. You cannot simply be ripped off the streets and deported without a chance to defend yourself. That would be a clear violation of due process. Our country was founded on the idea that government cannot arbitrarily take away your rights and that everyone has a right to defend themselves. And that really means everyone. The word person in the Fifth Amendment makes no distinction between citizens and non-citizens. And the Supreme Court has reaffirmed this multiple times. Conservative and liberal justices have agreed. Due process is a fundamental constitutional protection to ensure that all of us can maintain our life, liberty, and our property, regardless of who we are or where we come from.
5: And I hope each one of you enjoy the story as much as I have telling it to you.

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0: This is Matt Brown, and I'm talking with Jim Brown, my father, about his time as a Peace Corps physical education teacher and coach in Colombia, South America, from 1962 to 1964. You were assigned to a university in Bucaramanga, Colombia, near the border of Venezuela. What were those first few days like when you arrived in country?
1: I remember that first day very clearly. Bob Burks and I, we had been in Bogota with the rest of the group. So we got on a plane, Avianca, and we flew to Bucaramanga. We get off this plane, and there's a welcoming committee there. City officials, people from the university where we're going to work. And at the same time, there were several hundred people behind the fences, waving, cheering, like we were celebrities. And I asked one of the people, I said, how did you get all these people out to visit, to see us like this? He said, oh, they come every Sunday afternoon to watch the planes take off and land. And then later that week, they had a reception for us at a hotel. And it was for Dan Friedman, an English teacher, and Tom Tolman, another English teacher, and for Bob Bergstrom and I from the PE part of the group. So we're talking to these people, small talk kind of stuff. And one of them commented, I don't know how he knew this, that three of us were left-handed. And I nodded and wanted to use my new Spanish, and I agreed with him. And whatever I said didn't come out quite right. The host smiled and changed the subject. And a few minutes later, Dan pulled me aside and said, Jim, I'm pretty sure that you just told these guys we were leftists. So it probably wasn't the message that the Peace Corps had in mind when they sent us to South America to offset the spread of communism, but I had already announced who we were.
0: To that end, is it fair to say that it took a while for all of you to get comfortable speaking Spanish?
1: Taking a while is a little bit of an understatement. There were several in our group who could speak Spanish who were very fluent, but for most of us, it was a work in progress. But even when we made mistakes, and we all made mistakes, Colombians were so nice and understanding and wanted to help, and it helped us get better every day. There were still bumps, and speed bumps along the way. Kevin Dixon was in our group. He was a 6'7 guy from Boston who played basketball and baseball at the University of Denver. And he turned out to be a great coach, but Spanish wasn't good, and he would be the first one to tell you that. They sent Kevin to Tunja, which is a city north of Bogota, to conduct a basketball clinic, and a couple hundred people showed up, students, teachers, coaches. And at the end of the clinic, they asked Kevin to come forward and accept a gift and say a few words. He tried to thank them and say that he was embarrassed to be given such a nice gift, but he used a word that sounds in English a lot like embarrassed. It meant something else. Kevin had just announced to the group that he was pregnant.
0: Did that take a second to sink in, or do you think he realized that only years later?
1: Months later, maybe years later, but once the story got out, it spread around the country, and it's brought up at every reunion we've ever had.
0: Where'd you live while you were there?
1: For the first couple of months, we lived in a dorm at the university, and then we moved to an apartment. Actually, our boss, our Colombian boss, said they were building this new apartment over a theater not far from the university, and would we be interested in it? So we went and looked. It was $75 a month, split four ways. We had to get permission from the Peace Corps in Bogota because there was a rule that no more than two volunteers could live together in the same place. So we got the okay. We moved in. It had four bedrooms, two baths, hot water on good days, had a kitchen, had a living room, and living over a theater. I saw more movies in 2 years than I lived in Bucaramanga than I've seen the rest of my life. The theater was air-conditioned, which was important. So that was one reason. I just would go downstairs to cool off. And they also had subtitles, so it helped me with my Spanish. That's my excuse.
0: What did other volunteers think when they visited your palatial apartment?
1: Unbelieving. I mean, a lot of these people were living in pretty dismal places out in the countryside. And they would come into Bucaramanga to get supplies and come by the apartment, and they were just dumbfounded. At first, they would say, did you check this out with the Peace Corps? Do they know about this? But they liked it, and they ended up staying with us often when they would come into town. So they were jealous, but it worked out okay. And it turned out that all of our people around the country, the PE people and English teachers, were living in similar apartments or hotels or whatever. We were expected to live at the level of whoever we were working with, and that apartment was consistent with that.
0: I grew up in Louisiana. You grew up in Louisiana, and food is a huge part of life and culture in that state. What was it like going from Louisiana to this completely different culture with a completely different kind of food?
1: Well, I knew we weren't in Louisiana anymore. We ate breakfast in the apartment. We ate lunch at the cafeteria at the university, but it was every day. This didn't change. Rice, yuca, a little meat, beans, and a Coca-Cola. 2 or 3 pesos, but we just got tired of that. And we made a deal with this Thai restaurant in a hotel to eat one meal a day. I mean, who knew? Bucaramanga, Colombia, 60 years ago, there was a great Thai restaurant. It was like living in New York or Atlanta, someplace like that. So it was great. We kept enough food in the apartment to keep us going. There was a bakery 2 doors down. Yeah, fruits were easy to find and very cheap. You could get papayas, pineapples, bananas. Pineapple cost 10 cents a dime in U.S. money. So one day we bought a whole stalk of bananas for a buck and change. Thought we were getting a great deal. It didn't occur to us at the time that whole stalk of yellow bananas might get ripe at the same time. So we were against the clock. We were up against the clock from the minute we got out of that market. 7 days, tops, eat a whole stalk of bananas. The numbers just didn't work for us. That was the last time we made that mistake.
0: This is Matt Brown. You've been listening to an interview with Jim Brown, a physical education teacher and coach in Colombia during the Peace Corps' earliest years.
2: A huge statue has bitten the dust in Kolkata, and almost no one is shedding any tears. Sports Today describes it.
3: It has stood tall in front of the iconic Salt Lake Stadium in Kolkata for several years. In front of the VIP gate is the sculpture of a headless torso with 2 balls on its feet and the Biswa Bangla ball on the top of the waist.
2: It is hard to describe. 2 muscled, veiny legs in white soccer shorts, and on top of the shorts, instead of a torso, a big ball like a globe. The Bengali letter BO standing in for Bisho Bangla, or Bengal and the world. And when a new government came to power in the state recently, ousting the old one, which had been here for 15 years, that statue was one of the first things to go. This is Sandeep Roy in Kolkata. The former chief minister of West Bengal, Mamata Banerjee, lamented, "I feel very bad." That's natural. The statue was apparently her brainchild. She had designed the logo on it. She said sports fans loved to take selfies with it. But few sympathized. Her government had removed a long-standing public art project as well, overnight. Poruma, a sculpture showing a tribal woman inspired by folk art. It was by renowned artist Shanu Lahiri, who had died the year before. It had become such a landmark since it was installed in 1987. The area had become known as Poruma Island. But it had to make way for one of the Bisho Bangla globes. Now one might say, what goes around, comes around. At that time, the artist Chitrabhanu Mojumdar had told the Times of India, "In the U.S., minimalist sculptor Richard Serra's works have often courted controversy and led to public debate. Why can't that happen here?" He was probably referring to the Tilted Ark affair. In 1981, Serra installed a 15-ton rusting steel slab that cut across Federal Plaza in Lower Manhattan. He didn't think public art had to necessarily beautify public space. He wanted to disrupt it instead. Many New Yorkers didn't agree. New York Times art critic Grace Gluck called it an awkward, bullying piece that may conceivably be the ugliest outdoor art in the city. Employees of the government offices around the plaza collected signatures demanding its removal. It led to a hearing and heated debates, as recounted in the documentary Tilted Arc. Some government officials panned it.
4: Abstract art is fine and dandy, but when the public puts its money up for it, I think it ought to have some say in the matter.
2: The jury voted to remove the sculpture. Sarah sued, citing his right to free speech, but to no avail. The sculpture belonged to the government, not him.
5: Obviously, I hope the ark is removed and auctioned off if possible. There is no shame in admitting a $175,000 mistake.
2: One night, it was cut up and hauled away to a scrap metal yard. Sarah protested, but to no avail.
6: I can't live in a country that commissions my art, invites me to the White House, shakes my hand, and tears my work down.
2: And Sarah warned against valuing art via referendum.
6: You know, if you had a referendum between a slot machine and Beethoven, there'd be no Beethoven.
2: It all raises an interesting question about public art, whether in Kolkata or New York. What is the real purpose of public art? In India, most of the time, it's either about beautification or it's just a monument to patriotism. In fact, public art in India these days tends to believe bigger is always better. India has the world's tallest, second tallest, and third tallest sitting statues. Public art in general is not something born out of public discussion, input, and demand. The former government had promised to make Kolkata into London, and as part of that project, it had installed mini Big Ben clock towers all over the city. And as a gift for soccer lovers, a statue of football great Messi when he visited the city. Now the Messi statue is gone as well, as part of the public art change sweeping the city. When the minister says the football statue was ugly, few disagreed. However, when a minister says it will be replaced by something more aesthetically pleasing, many are wary as they brace themselves for more giant statues, just playing a different political ball game.

0: This is Bird Note. Rosalie Barrow Edge famously said, "The time to protect a species is while it is still common." She was one of the 20th century's most outspoken advocates for birds and the creator of the world's first refuge for raptors. In the U.S., birds of prey were once fair game for farmers and sport hunters who believed that raptors were a threat to livestock. In 1929, Pennsylvania was one of several states that offered a cash reward for every goshawk killed. That drew bounty hunters to the Appalachian Mountains, where migrating eagles, falcons, and hawks died by the thousands. When Rosalie learned of the slaughter, she spearheaded a campaign to lease and later buy a ridgeline hunting ground that locals called Hawk Mountain. In 1934, newly hired game wardens made certain that raptors were no longer hunted for sport, but counted for science. Today, Hawk Mountain Sanctuary attracts hundreds of researchers and volunteers who work to ensure that birds of prey remain a common sight. For Bird Note, I'm Ariana Rimmel. This episode is dedicated to the memory of Nancy Nordhoff, whose legacy of tenacious support for environmental conservation and opportunities for women will last for generations to come.
1: Looks like covers and blankets with Coke.
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3: Coca-Cola.
4: 3x3 squares, red background, green Coke bottles, and it says Coca-Cola instead of Coca-Cola.
5: I love the bright colors.
6: Look at that bright red. Like, usually red is like when you put it on flags or something, it's like blood, right? But I don't get that feeling that this is blood.
1: It's a very colorful white, greenish, reddish blanket with lots of Coke.
5: In the center is a white square that says world with a symbol of a round object.
7: Must be the world.
5: Must be the world.
8: I guess first you see the world right there. Remember they used to have that commercial, lie to, well, I don't know how to sing it. I'm not going to sing it on there. The world of Coke and keep it harmony.
9: I thought of that commercial. I like to buy a world of Coke and keep it company. You know, like that commercial.
6: What's that commercial where I like to buy the world of Coke? But then also at the same time, I just keep thinking it covers the world. It's everywhere.
10: I wouldn't call it a traditional quilt, but it is a quilted wall hanging.
9: And it looks like it'd be warm.
1: Looks warm.
9: It reminds me of like sitting in your kitchen, eating some good comfort food.
10: And at the bottom, it's just got in red words, Coke covers the world. And every little Coke bottle in the center, which contains two per square, has a little face on it.
9: Do you like how the bottles look like people? Do you see the faces on them?
1: Mm-hmm. She like put the faces on the Coke bottles. It's just like, how do people think of that stuff?
11: That one's head is tilted this way, and then this one's this way, and it's like they're all different but similar at the same time.
6: Like, but you know what? Is it like people that kind of like we're being products and we're all doing the same thing, almost like we're being churned out?
11: It could be.
4: I find it kind of depressing, like a little too bright. It's like if someone's having a bad day and you're too cheerful, it's kind of grating.
12: I see it as capitalism, unhealthy capitalism.
13: There's a wonderful irony in it, making something very domestic and familial a symbol of world domination. I mean, there's quite a high sense of irony.
8: I kind of wondered how they came about it, I guess, because, you know, all the badness going on, they think that, hey, Coke makes friends. You know what I'm saying? That's something you can give somebody, and somebody will drink it and be happy.
7: Well, I mean, I don't like it.
10: I think it's a great representation. I think it's wonderful. It's a quilt. It covers.
5: Coke covers the world, and the cover covers you.
10: It's very simple, but the message is clear.
9: We're in the Coke world, you could say.

0: I hate shopping, but I have a dog, I have children, I have a husband. Everybody has to be fed, so occasionally I tear myself away from work and go to the store and raid it for food to feed my hungry lot. And that's where I met Cindy. She's the checkout lady. And I noticed her just a few months or so ago when she grabbed some ham I'd bought off the counter, ran to the back of the store, and said she was getting me a better brand. I was stunned. Well, why does she care so much? What's in it for her? I decided to ask her. I wanted to find out what she was all about, so she agreed to meet me for tea and a chat. And I found someone who takes the job as a cashier extremely seriously.
1: I'm there behind the check stand for a reason. You had a woman come through my line, how are you today? Whereupon she said, you know, I only have 5 things in my cart, but for some reason I waited in your line. She said, I found out today I have a brain tumor. And I stopped dead in my tracks. I mean, I stopped scanning, I stopped whatever, and I muttered something about, I am so sorry to hear that. She said, I don't know why I came to your line. And I said, well, there had to be a reason. And suddenly it clicked. And I said, wait a minute, I know why you came through my line.
0: She took one customer, in this case the one with the tumor, and hooked her up with another customer, also with a tumor. And you see, it was through Cindy that a lady who happened to walk through a checkout that day found a doctor with the right treatment, and now she's doing much better.
1: I'm a connector of people. I have to be a connector of people. And that really made me realize how important being this connector is. So I try to remember something about each person in case somebody else comes along who might need something.
0: Cindy's one of the few cashiers at the store who works full-time, and she's been doing it for 20 years. I don't know how she does it. On her feet, all day, 8 hours a day. Now, when you get in the morning, what do you think? Oh, my God, not another day.
1: I think I can honestly say that I am genuinely interested in my people. They are spending their hard-earned money, which a portion of which pays my salary, and so I had better do it right. I have some people who avoid me like the plague. They want to come in, get their purchase, and get out of the store.
0: You see, she is a little bit forbidding. She does look as though she'd be happier writing you a parking ticket or telling you off for jaywalking. But, you know, most people who go to the store do seem drawn to her line. And it hadn't occurred to me that this is a woman with a sort of mission. She minds. She thinks of us as her people. It's hard, though, to get her to drop her guard and open up. I'd say she's in her early 60s now. That means she started as a cashier in her 40s. So what did she do before that? What got her to this point?
1: I attempted to do what I wanted to do early on. It did not work out for various reasons.
0: Can you give us any hint?
1: I was in law enforcement. And back in those days, one had great difficulty if you were gay to be a law enforcement officer. And so that was one of the major considerations that I gave when I decided to change careers.
0: And now after 20 years, she's ready to retire. So she's been saving her money to buy an RV. And her plan is to live on the road, working as a campground steward in the national park system, and she'll look after fellow campers. It's a cross-country trip that she's been dreaming of for a long time.
1: I will be going to Vermont, Woodstock, Vermont, to pick up friends, and then we would like to go up to Maine and then over to Nova Scotia. I think this would be just a delightful. I think there's a ferry that can carry a small travel trailer, and we'll go over there and do a tour. But that's the first trip I'd like to take. Yeah.
0: So sometime soon, customers are going to get to the store, and Cindy won't be there. They won't find her in the checkout line anymore. And I'm quite sure the customers will miss her, and I'll miss her too. And I think she'll miss us. The one she calls my people. So now you see, I do understand. It's like Cindy sees herself as having a place. This sounds ridiculous, but she sees herself as having a place in our universe and she's a tiny part of it. But she'd be the last person on earth to put it in such a ridiculous way, because Cindy still doesn't get it. She can't understand at all why I or anyone else would be interested in her. You were quite shocked when I said I was interested in doing
1: Well, yes, I couldn't figure out why. Why me? I'm a grocery store clerk. I'm the checkout lady, right? I'm nobody special. I just do my job in a little way so that you can go out and do your job in a big way and make things much better.
2: That story aired originally on Weekend America. It comes to you from Claudia.

I am 50 feet underwater, alone, a quarter mile offshore from the Kohala coast of Hawaii Island. The fish on my stringer are bleeding into the current. I can see the faint copper trace dissolve into blue. Something in the water around me is reading the signal. Then the shadow comes. 15 feet of tiger shark, striped and deliberate, materializing from the haze the way large things do underwater. Not approaching so much as arriving. She circles once. Her eyes find mine. She stops. I do not turn away. I hold position, eye to eye, and I wait. People who haven't spent years in the ocean read this as confrontation, a near-death experience to recount at dinner parties. But I see a shark almost every dive. The shark is not a metaphor. She is a Tuesday. Hanging there in the blue while she decides what I am, I think about my father. Dr. Moges Bizuna, born in Harar, Ethiopia in 1944, the son of a wealthy man who refused to acknowledge him, raised in a shack by his mother. At 10 years old, he left home and traveled 50 miles to find a school because the town he came from had no school past the third grade, and he had already decided that the ceiling above him was not his ceiling. He's 81 years old now. He's losing his vision. The man who chased light across continents can no longer read his phone. There's a story my father told at every party, every family gathering, every holiday table throughout my childhood in Indianapolis. He told it the way people tell stories that contain them. Not to inform, but to return. He was 10 years old, sharing a single rented room with four other boys at the school 50 miles from home. They paid 2 bur a month, pennies, for injera and shurawat twice a day and a place to sleep. When winter came and the days grew shorter, they were offered candles for 25 cents each. One boy refused to pay his share. The other four children, including my father, each paid extra and bought the candles themselves. They were 10 years old. They had already learned that the agreement, everyone contributes, everyone benefits, was the only structure that worked. You did not wait for perfect conditions. You filled the gap and moved forward. But the boy who refused to pay used the light the most. He sat closest to the candle. He read the longest. He seemed to believe he was clever. So they took their blankets and built a wall around him. If he would not pay for the light, he would not receive it. But the enclosure had a flaw. They couldn't seal the ceiling. Light leaked through the top and pooled inside his fort, while they shivered in open air. He was warm and illuminated, and because he was 10 years old and hadn't yet learned the cost of certain kinds of cleverness, he began to read aloud, just to let them know. So they sat in the dark, together, and refused to buy light at all. The boy had fashioned his own candle from fat and cloth. The smell spread through the neighborhood until neighbors arrived with sticks and taught him a lesson that reason could not. After that, he paid his share. They lit the candle. They all had light. My father told this story laughing, not as a lesson. He never said, "And so you see, the moral is," he told it as a memory that delighted him, that contained something true about how the world works. He laughed at the rancid candle. He laughed at the neighbors. He laughed at the image of 5 10-year-old boys negotiating the economics of shared light. I retold it at his 70th birthday party in Indianapolis. He had forgotten the story entirely. He listened to me tell it and laughed with his whole body, as if though hearing it for the first time. By then, it had already passed from him to me so completely that he no longer needed to carry it. My parents fled Ethiopia in 1978. The Derg, the military junta, had marked my father for arrest. He had one night. He left immediately, going into hiding in the countryside.
My mother stayed behind with their toddler, Umsalu, hoping the danger would pass. It didn't. By April of that year, staying meant dying. They walked to Sudan, on foot. They reached a camp, and it was there, in the space between one life and the next, that I was conceived. Not planned, not an accident, but the natural consequence of two people who had survived something together and were still choosing to believe in the future. They did not know if they would make it to Frankfurt. They conceived me anyway. They moved forward anyway. They released the outcome anyway.

They reach Frankfurt, where I would be born a few months later. My father's brother, Alamayo, was painting a hunger cloth for a German church. That commission financed my parents' flight from Sudan. In 1981, after my first birthday, the White Harvest Church in Indianapolis sponsored our immigration to the United States. My brother rejoined us a year later, after 4 years of separation, held whole by his grandmother, while my parents rebuilt a life on the other side of the world.

0: My father completed his PhD. He taught anatomy and physiology for 30 years. The architecture of the human body, how systems connect, how structure supports function, how every visible action depends on invisible preparation. He was teaching the same thing in the classroom he had learned in horror. He just had a different language for it by then. Last week, my children's mother called and asked me to take the kids. My daughter, Mary Coco, 12. My son, Mogus Mackay, 10, named for his grandfather. Later that night, she sent me a message. Thank the kids. I didn't know what she meant. I asked them about it in the morning. Mary has been making sea creatures from beads and elastic cord, squids, octopuses, starfish, and selling them to her classmates. Mogus learned to make them too and sells the same item for $20 that his sister sells for $10. He has always understood leverage. When they arrived at their mother's house and found her upset, they didn't ask for an explanation. They came up with a plan. Mary gave Mogus $50, money they had made themselves at school with their hands, and sent him out into the rain to find something to ease their mother's pain. He walked to four stores. He selected a necklace, her favorite lemonade, and a small jade cat, because their mother loves cats. Mary stayed home and watched her baby half-sibling until the boyfriend came back from work. They left the gifts and a note on the bed and said nothing about it afterward. I did not teach them to do this. I recognized it. I have seen it before, in a cold room in Harar, in a refugee camp in Sudan, in a retirement community in Charlotte where my father can no longer see his grandchildren's faces. My father traveled 50 miles. I descend 50 feet. My children spent $50, not because they were told, but because darkness asked and they answered with what light they had. My father's losing his vision. A window once open is now closing. I cannot fix this. What I can do is keep diving, keep teaching, keep raising Mogus and Mary Coco in the light of what was passed to me. Now it passes forward again, in small, unremarkable acts. A necklace, a lemonade, a jade cat left silently on a bed.
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1: Is that recording?
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4: This is Blank on Blank, where lost interviews come to life, distributed by the Public Radio Exchange, PRX.org. I'm David Gerlach.
5: I should let you know.
6: Yeah.
5: This is my third day without sleep.
6: Oh, God.
5: Whatsoever, so it could be third.
6: That's perfect. That's what I'm looking for.
5: Considering
4: that's actress Amber Heard. And I'll be honest, her name really didn't ring a bell when Jason Pfeiffer told me about the interview he did with her for Women's Health magazine back in 2011. But he said it was not your typical Hollywood interview. I'll let him explain.
7: I hadn't heard of her either, but she was starring in this upcoming Johnny Depp vehicle, Rum Diaries, and so I said yes to the assignment. We sat down in the Barber Hotel. Amber is this stunning, just like intimidatingly beautiful blonde woman. And so I went into this expecting to talk about Hollywood life and her personal style and all that boring stuff. But when we first sat down, before I turned my tape recorder on, she'd made some passing mention of how people in this conservative Texas community that she had grown up in kind of always expected her to sit pretty and shut up. And she really holds on to that resentment. And I think that the moment when she kind of split from that world, where she realized that she was separate from it, is when she started reading the things that every school kid reads, you know, the Fahrenheit 451 and Animal Farm.
6: That's so interesting because your class reading Animal Farm became an extension of Animal Farm.
5: Yes, absolutely.
6: You had like,
5: except for I wouldn't want to be.
6: Well,
5: I wouldn't call myself a pig that broke away. But,
6: yeah.
5: But I certainly felt like I looked around.
6: Yeah.
5: And this was some sort of twisted social science experiment. Like,
6: yeah.
5: Which one of us is going to raise our hand and say, okay, we get it. We're part of the book. I get it.
6: Right.
5: No one did. No one, and I didn't have anyone with whom I could talk about these things with.
6: I mean, this bold to even be able to do.
5: Yeah,
6: if you're the only one.
5: Don't get me wrong. I went through my phase of going out of my way to play dumb. I remember giving into that pressure. I have to say, you know, I felt it very early to do that because it, as a woman, made me more likable and easier to swallow. And probably still to this day, a lot of that's true. It's way easier to deal with a woman who's compliant and nice and sweet and sunny and non-confrontational, whatever. I did notice a pattern amongst my peers, especially my female peers, of this strength and independence being uncool for girls. It was very uncool to know the answer and very uncool to possess strength. And I was angered by that. And instead of thinking that the animals were cute in Animal Farm, I felt like everyone was either on purpose ignoring the message or on purpose choosing to not deal with that message because it upset or endangered the comforts of being a part of the problem. I felt like there was a debate all around us. It was just never, no one was brave enough to take up the other side. Lucky for me, I've always accepted a challenge with a sort of zeal that you would expect of someone that did not look like me. I've always approached a challenge with a certain veracity, and I'm proud of that.
6: Yeah. Do you think that your upbringing was useful?
5: Absolutely. Yeah. I'm proud that I came from I was put in an environment that made me truly find an identity. And I, at some point, and I don't remember when it was, decided that I would be an individual, and the never-dying fascination with learning more and being challenged more, that's my piece. I'm thankful my parents, you know, invested in my education, truly invested in it, and I repaid them by dropping out at 16. But I dropped out after I placed out. I took my GED, and I took the SAT, scored a very high score, and then left. And I did something that no one advised me to do. Everyone advised me against. Probably very, very, very dumb that I did. But I did it anyway because I had a dream and a passion, and I wanted more.
0: world is big and wild and half insane.
4: So, after deciding to go her own way, blaze her own trail at 16, Heard said she scraped some money together, got some headshots taken, she got a break or two acting in Austin, Texas, and by 18, she had moved to Los Angeles full-time. Now, her career marches on. She's in her mid-20s now, lots of films. She's still reading, still asking questions, and is still looking for answers.
5: I am writing Salman Rushdie right now. I've loved his work forever. He's getting fan mail, so so he better write me back because I'm trying to talk. Of Animal Farm,
4: I want to thank Jason Pfeiffer for bringing us this interview. He's now a senior editor at Fast Company magazine. Follow him on Twitter at HeyPfeiffer, F-E-I-F-E-R. Amy Drozdowska produced this Blank on Blank with me. Our sound logo comes to us from Jeffrey Allen Jones. And for all the journalists, nonfiction authors, interviewers of all stripes out there, we want to hear your lost interviews. 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I'm David Gerlach. 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

0: This is Bird Note. Twice every day, a rapt audience gathers at the Peabody Hotel in Memphis, Tennessee, to see six local celebrities. Five of them are ducks.
1: Ducky duckies!
0: The sixth is the hotel's head duckmaster, Keenan Walker, who leads them in the Duck March. Each morning, Keenan goes to the roof to retrieve the talent from their duck palace.
1: All right, y'all. I got everybody warmed up for you down there. Now we gotta go march some hope into that lobby and put some smiles on some faces. Here we go, y'all. Good. There you go. Watch your step, y'all. Very good.
0: He leads the ducks to the elevator, signals to the lobby to start the John Philip Sousa music.
1: All right, duckies. Here we go.
0: And when the doors open, the ducks march down a red carpet, up some steps, and into the hotel's ornate fountain.
1: Everybody say good morning, duckies.
0: The ducks swim about the fountain until the afternoon, when the duckmaster marches them back to the roof. This all started in 1933, with an incident involving the manager of the hotel, live duck decoys for a duck hunt, and a bit too much whiskey. Guests were charmed to find ducks swimming in the hotel fountain the next morning.
1: And it became a tradition to have ducks live in the fountain, but the bellman had to take care of them. So in 1940, a man named Edward Pembroke was hired as a bellman. It just so happened that he used to be an animal trainer in the circus as a young man.
0: Edward Pembroke created a grand ceremony for the ducks that, nearly a century later, continues to delight. For Bird Note, I'm Mark Bramhill.
2: This is Moments of the Movement, Civil Rights and Change in America, a series featuring interviews with key civil rights leaders and participants.
3: I'm Lonnie Bunch, the founding director of the Smithsonian's National Museum of African American History and Culture. Known best as the founder of the Freedom Library Day School in his native Philadelphia, activist and black nationalist John Churchville found himself at the crossroads of many intraracial struggles during the freedom movement. Though a student of Malcolm X and black nationalism, Museum of African American History and Culture. Known best as the founder of the Freedom Library Day School in his native Philadelphia, activist and black nationalist John Churchville found himself

0: civil rights leaders. Sometimes the fight was taken to the streets.
1: At the time, there was, if you can believe this, there was a gang war going on in America's Georgia. I mean, we're trying to register people to vote, and in the black community, you got these two teenage black gangs at war. And I just went in the middle of a gang fight and started screaming and hollering, "You dumb!" And they just stopped. I said, "This is what white folks want you to do. Why are you doing this? We're here to help you to register so you can get some power for real. Stop fighting each other." They stopped gang warring. We were able to recruit them to first register themselves and then to negotiate a peace treaty and help us go out and recruit people to register and vote. If I had tried that in North Philly, I'd have been dead today. But anyway, so that was kind of a fun thing. And it was the black talk. It was the black rap. It was the reason, the rationale for voting is not to integrate. The rationale for voting is to build a power base so you can elect people who look like you to office, who will do for you what people who don't look like you will do. And that, so that was, for me, that was the beginning of what I call black power. And that was not looked on lightly or nicely by the SNCC folks, but they tolerated me. And I give Charlie Sherrod a great deal of respect for putting up with me, given his own views. And I think that, and he was always, you know, you're rebelling, you're rebelling. Churchville, you're always rebelling. But he allowed me to be who I was.
2: Oral histories were conducted by the Southern Oral History Program in the Center for the Study of the American South at the University of North Carolina at Chapel Hill on behalf of the Smithsonian National Museum of African American History and Culture and the Library of Congress, with support from the Corporation for Public Broadcasting. Online at newvisionsnewvoices.org.

0: This is a clip from Pixar's Monsters University.
1: Let's pause just for a second and explain a little bit of what's going on here.
0: Yeah, I agree. So first of all, Monsters University tells a story about monsters attending a university for monsters.
1: And a particularly nerdy monster, Mike Wazowski, wants to be accepted by the cooler students at school. So he and his friends take on an athletic challenge.
0: The toxicity challenge. And one part of it is running as fast as they can, while other monsters throw what are called glow urchins at them. They're a sort of spiky jellyfish.
1: When a glow urchin hits a monster, his skin instantly swells into a comically giant wound.
0: Okay, so let's hear that scene again. What you're hearing are the monsters getting hit by glow urchins as they race each other.
2: The great thing about animation is that there's no sound to begin with. That's very freeing in that it's all built from the ground up.
0: Tom Myers is one of the designers behind all of the sounds you just heard in that clip.
1: We met up with him at his office, a tiny studio in a corner of the sprawling Skywalker Ranch up in Marin.
0: Oh, man, I can't believe we're here. Is that an Oscar?
2: That is not an Oscar. That is it's actually C-3PO.
3: I am C-3PO, human cyborg relations.
2: When you're here at this company for 20-plus years, and I've been here over 20 years, they give you one of those.
1: Tom Myers might not have an Oscar yet, but he's been nominated 3 times and has worked on over 70 films.
0: In his studio, there's a pretty large movie screen, speakers, and a single microphone. Tom's also got a computer and an old analog synthesizer called a synclavier.
2: That's a combination of a couple of throat singers, or actually one throat singer performing in a couple of different ways. So I go and record something, and then I will sample it into the synclavier. You can virtually sample anything into it.

0: As he creates and manipulates sounds for each scene, the film projects onto the movie screen.
1: When you watch the scene for the first time, what do you do first?
2: Cry openly, weep openly. No, I just, you look at it and go, oh my God, how will we ever get to a spot where we have it all together? But so your mind starts to think about certain things. Well, what will that sound like? And how should that work together? And how do we make each sound distinctive? Because they all happen very fast.
0: So back to that clip from Monsters University, Tom and his team had to create sounds for most of that. Everything but the voices and the sounds that the Foley artists make.
3: Like footsteps or opening and closing doors.
0: For everything else, the team has to invent the sounds of that world. In this scene, the sounds have to get across both the danger and the comedy of what's happening.
1: Wow. Oh my gosh.
2: This last character who gets hit, he gets hit three times and expands, and then they shoot one into his mouth and his whole body expands. So obviously that one needs to be sort of bigger. That needs to be kind of the payoff, the fattest, body inflation. And so you try and vary the frequency so you can build a rhythm and kind of reach a climax with it.
3: And the sound has to change throughout the scene. Otherwise, it wouldn't seem realistic and it would bore the audience.
2: It flies in, it stings, and then there's an inflation. So there are three aspects to each one of those things that come in, and there are hundreds of them that fly by. So you have to figure out, well, how do we get that idea of 1, 2, 3 across? And then with so many different ones, how do you do it so it doesn't just become, a mess of sound?
1: Could you tell us specifically how you made the glow urchin flying through the air and hitting a body?
2: Okay.
1: What are we actually hearing?
2: Let's see. Well, the by is a tone, sort of a synthesized tone that I put through a Doppler program, pitched it down a little bit. I think I added a little sort of bacon frying with it to give it some texture.
0: And this isn't a fancy industry term.
3: It's literally the sound of bacon in a pan.
2: To give it that kind of sizzly texture.
3: And beyond the pitched up tone and the bacon frying, there's also the sound of two Hot Wheels cars banging into each other.
0: We don't have that original recording, but this is what we think it might sound like.
3: And at one point, they used the sound of someone hitting a giant empty water bottle. So, why, you may ask, do they go to all this trouble? Why not just throw something urchin-like through the air and record that?
0: Tom says it gets tricky to record in the real world because you can't necessarily control that sound. In order to explain this to us, he tells us a story that's infamous at Skywalker Ranch.
3: Randy Tom, who's the director of sound design at Skywalker, once went to collect sounds from a nuclear facility.
2: And it didn't really work out, or it was very sort of diffuse and mushy, and the sound was not what he expected it to be. But as he was leaving, there was a water cooler that had a specific kind of hum and bloop when he went by it.
3: So he recorded that, the sound of the water cooler blooping. And that's what he ended up using to represent the nuclear facility.
0: Celebrated sound designer Walter Murch once said, "Sound kind of sneaks in the side door. The design doesn't have to knock you over. It's there to enhance your experience, to keep you inside the story and the moment."
2: The emotional component is at least as important as the literal component. You have to be open to different things and think beyond the specifics of whatever something would literally sound like, because oftentimes that's not the most interesting or the most dramatic.
0: For example, there's a scene toward the end of Monsters University where Mike Wazowski, that nerdy monster, has to roar. It's got to be a really particular kind of roar, too, because Mike's a pretty little guy.
2: It had to be good, but not great. I actually did use the vocal. I did use sort of my own vocal and pitched it, so it had some body. It's big and scary, but not quite so big and scary.
3: Ah! Tom had to hit just the right balance so that the audience would believe that that roar came out of a monster's mouth instead of his own.
0: In a way, that's what he's doing through the entire film. And it's the ultimate test of a good sound designer. To make an animated world exist, Tom has to make the audience forget that he does.
4: 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It was a hot and humid day, as it always is in Barranquilla. You can hear the parrots in the trees, and the ringing of the bells of people selling candies and trinkets in the park. There were iguanas in the trees, and iguanas on the ground right in front of you. Platanos, mangoes, fruit everywhere. And I see...

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1: My name is Rabbi Neil Blumhoff, and these are your liner notes on Dizzy Gillespie. Dizzy Gillespie was born in South Carolina in 1917, and he came of age in an industry of jazz that really privileged the big band sound. And as he was working most famously with Cab Calloway, he found an individual voice within that larger ensemble, and he was non-apologetic about it.

one who would cut up and make fun of or subvert the music as he was performing it. Yet I think that his persona belied a very different sense of who he was underneath that, which was a relentless innovator and a relentless, serious musician who was determined to craft not only his own voice, also too to take jazz in a very different direction that established a whole new way of thinking about the world, especially after World War II. Now, bebop was a music of revolution, expressing to the larger community the frustrations of feeling objectified or represented in a way that doesn't belong to you. The significance of his work was that it popularized the sense of finding your own beat to your own drum. It really established a thoughtful distance from what is just presented as a dominant culture. Perhaps the greatest work that we do is work that is done when people assume and think that we're someone else. And as he brought people comfort in saying, oh, that's just Dizzy Gillespie being Dizzy Gillespie, he was one of the architects of an incredible revolution of saying, here are the skills and here are the passions of a man. And as I bring them forward, you can change without even realizing that you're being transformed in this moment.

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0: Hi folks, this is Ray, the source of all black knowledge. I want you to know how much I appreciate your kind reviews, patience, and a desire for new full episodes of the podcast. And I hope that you continue to remain as enthusiastic to hear new stories as I am to bring them to you. So while we wait, let me satiate your appetite with a little something to calm that rumble in your belly and decrease that buildup of pressure with this mini episode of What's Ray Saying? I don't often see other black people out here in the mountains of rural North Carolina where I live. So with that in mind, one day I'm driving down the road, a country road that's off a country road that's one way in and one way out, when I see a group of five or six black women dressed in red tracksuits walking just off the side of the road. And I put on brakes, and I back up because I need to find out what's going on. So I stop, and they approach, smiling confidently, and introduce themselves as proud members of Delta Sigma Theta Sorority, an organization of college-educated women committed to the constructive development of its members and to public service with a primary focus on the black community, just out on a walk. And I know instantly, it's not right. Something is wrong in the universe. Was there a black meeting I didn't hear about? Or are these sisters just lost? Early voluntary social organizations were fundamental in building networks and connections between black Americans, especially among socioeconomic peer groups. Created in the face of systemic racism and exclusion from mainstream institutions, black communities formed their own organizations to provide mutual aid, social support, and economic assistance to its members. Churches and fraternal organizations were central to the growth of these black associations. In their founding, black fraternities and sororities were created based on existing structures, but with added cultural flair, with calls, hand signs, and step shows. Though social in nature, many black fraternal organizations were formed with an emphasis on public service and civil rights. All right, Lynn, so we'll just get started. Just tell me about your sorority, when you joined, what is its name, etc.
1: I am a member of Delta Sigma Theta Sorority, Incorporated. I joined in 2014 through the Hickory Alumni Chapter in Hickory, North Carolina. For our sororities, we're named after the cities to where they're founded, if they're not collegiate chapters. After I joined the Hickory Alumni Chapter, I became primary advisor for the Rho Theta Chapter here at Appalachian State University. So I advise the chapter now. We have four members. Very active, very busy girls, very beautiful girls. So they stay busy, and I try to keep the boys away from them. That's my job.
0: I love it. Let me tell you about the story I got, right? So you know the environment that we live in. It's not a lot of black people here. So I live out in Ball Branch. I live out in Ball Branch. Meat Camp. Ball Branch is the name of the road, so I live out in Meat Camp. And just what would you have to say about Meat Camp? If somebody asks you, who lives in Meat Camp?
1: White people. Only white people.
0: That's right.
1: I think, honestly, y'all are the only family of color that I know that has ever lived in Meat Camp. I could be wrong, but I don't remember anybody else living out there.
0: Yeah, people have told me that's the case, you know. So, like, every black person that's on that road is related to me.
1: That's right. That's right.
0: So, I'm driving down the road, you know, one day, and I have to slam on brakes. I think I see, like, five or six black women wearing red, and I'm going like, who are they? I back right back up and say, I know every black person in this county. I said, who are you? And they tried to mess with me a little bit. They said, like, oh, you just don't know us. We live over here. We live over there. I said, no, you don't. There is no damn way you'd live anywhere near here. And they go, how you know? I go, because I know. Mm-hmm. I know all the black people. We know each other. And that, I took their picture, and that was the last I saw of them. It's almost like no one would believe this had ever happened. So, you know The rest of the story.
1: The rest of the story is that was a homecoming weekend. And the founding members of the Rho Theta chapter at Appalachian State University rented an Airbnb in Meat Camp. So as a part of their sisterhood activities, they go for a hike or a walk. So you met, was it five or six of them?
0: Yeah, it was about five or six of them.
1: You met five or six of the founding members of the Rho Theta chapter of Delta Sigma Theta Sorority, Incorporated. And they're alumni of App State and very, very accomplished women. And they came back to homecoming and said, hey, we met some guy named Ray. I said, where are y'all staying? Meat Camp. I said, Christian. They were like, he said that every black person knows every black person. We went to school up here. I was like, right. And they were like, oh, yeah. So they enjoyed meeting you and loved picking at you. And I told him, I said, well, it's a small community. I said, because his wife is a Zeta. So, you know, that whole sisterhood, that brotherhood, it extends. So they were like, yeah, we figured. Yeah.
0: Well, I tell you, I don't. Can't remember if I said this or not to them. I might have, but I was thinking to myself, who the hell the idea was for you to come up this road? They said, oh, it's a nice road. It's not. I said, do you know who lives up this road? Do you have any idea what a rarity it would be to see a black person and the rumors and the stereotypes about this place? You don't just walk here. Whose idea was it?
1: Okay, so I don't even have to tell you because you know, you've been here on this campus, how much of a bubble they are here and on this campus and in this community. Most of our students assume that the entirety of Watauga County is just like, boom, they can go where they want to. They don't have to worry about anything. They don't have to worry about anybody doing anything to them. So in their minds, they knew they were pretty isolated, but they didn't think, you know, they thought it was okay just for them to walk down the street in the middle of Meat Camp. They don't know the history. So, And for me, it's kind of hard because I want to instill in the girls the history. But then again, to a degree, I want them to have their own experiences, too. I want them to walk on the street and see the rays or to see the opposite of rain. You know, I want them to experience the county so that they experience life, too, while they're up here.
0: Yeah, I hope they understood the rarity of them seeing me. And it wasn't like, oh, there's just another black guy driving down the road.
1: I don't think they did.
0: Okay, I was stunned to see them.
1: I don't think they did because, like I said, the students here are in a bubble. They think everything is like what they experience daily. And, you know, they're from the city, so they don't know. They think.
0: No, and I think you make the point that it is a bubble.
1: Yes.
0: If you in proximity to the university, you might have the impression of a great deal of diversity, and just a lot of people that are very progressive.
1: Yes, yes.
0: But within about a few miles, not a few miles, a mile outside of town itself.
1: Yeah, yeah.
0: Now the place they were walking in Meat Camp, where I live, they're nothing but Trump signs.
1: That's right.
0: All throughout that community.
1: Still then?
0: Yeah, yeah, yeah. Oh, wow. Just to put that in some context for you.
1: Were they up then? No.
0: No, they weren't up then. Okay. I just trying to make, I think we might have had a Confederate flag, though, that was flying back then. Because here's the thing. I'm thinking to myself, I must know you. You must be looking for me. That's what I was thinking. You were relatives of mine or something like that. Who are you?
1: Who sent you out here?
0: Yeah, right? What are you doing? This many of y'all?
1: Yeah.
0: And they probably thought, oh, this guy is crazy. You know?
1: They love picking with you, though. Yeah.
0: Oh, man, it was good. Well, that's pretty much the story.
1: Yeah.
0: Thank you.
1: That is cool. Anytime. I enjoy it.
0: All right. All right. Thanks. Well, I guess you meet people where they are. And in my case, I'm at the largest collection of black women probably ever assembled in this hollow on the road. Love you, sisters. Come on back.

0: Today's Radio Rookie story comes from a 16-year-old who, like many teens, often doesn't think about the consequences of her actions. Scientific research has shown that the decision-making part of the brain in adolescence is not yet fully developed. One professor of psychiatry says the teenage brain is a bit like the Nike slogan, "Just do it." Radio Rookie Jaquita's mom tries to keep a close eye on her because she knows her daughter has made some serious mistakes in the past. A note to listeners, this story includes talk of teens and sex.
1: Mother, I'm home!
2: That's my mother. She's always mad at me.
3: Listen, I don't have no time. I'm working right now, very busy.
2: On the weekend, my mother makes food to sell.
3: I need somebody to go and buy.
2: And my little brother and I deliver it to people around the neighborhood. When I'm leaving for a delivery, she tries to be funny and says, "I'm going to spit on the floor and you better be back before the spit dries." She knows I'm going to talk to

0: My mother wants me to be a nice young lady, but it seems like everybody else wants me to be that chick, that girl that everybody wants to date. I come from a Panamanian family full of girls that have big butts, thighs, hips, and all that good stuff. My mother was that chick, and all my aunts were that chick, so it's part of my heritage.
1: Hi, people. How y'all doing?
0: In my neighborhood, if you're that chick and you want to be seen, you go on Franklin Ave. Franklin's a chillable place where if I dress to impress, I get mad attention. So does my friend Serena. She's one of my besties.
1: Do you like the attention you get from guys?
2: Yeah.
1: Why?
2: Because I'm the bomb. Like, tick, tick.
0: My mother doesn't want me on the Ave because that's where all the boys are. She wants them to notice me. But I'm supposed to keep it pushing. Just keep walking.
1: I don't like you neither.
0: And it's true. Sometimes being that chick on the Ave can lead a girl to trouble. It all starts when you get bagged.
1: What's getting bagged?
3: Getting bagged is when the boy gets your name, your phone number, and all that. It's like the first step of going out with you.
0: That's smooth.
3: Bagging girls.
0: We used to kind of sort of date.
1: Move! So when you bag a girl, what do you look for in them?
3: Sexiness.
0: In my neighborhood, bagging doesn't mean having sex. Like Mookie said, it's just getting somebody's number.
1: So when girls hang out, what you think they do?
3: They want to get bagged.
1: They want to get bagged?
3: Yeah.
0: That's not true for everybody. There's my cousin Tiana. She lives to make me look bad. She was valedictorian for the 8th grade. I was nowhere close. She's a virgin. I'm not. And when she gets bagged,
4: I just take the number and don't call.
0: I take the number and call every time, but I bag nothing but cute boys. When I'm home alone and my mother's out, I call my honey dips and tell them how bored I am.
5: Hey, now, what's good?
0: Nothing. I'm bored.
5: Huh?
0: I'm bored.
5: So come to my house if you're bored. Like, yo, come over.
0: What are we going to do when I come over?
5: I'll tell you when you get it.
0: So if I was to come to your house, how am I not going to be bored?
5: Come and see. You got to just come and see. I just can't tell you over the phone.
6: Call like 6 times.
0: No.
6: 1, 2, 3. Come over.
0: And what are we going to do when I come over?
5: Yeah, watch TV.
0: Watch TV? You ain't even got cable.
5: Hey, you better not be getting yourself into no trouble.
0: You know me, George. I'm not getting into no trouble.
5: Yeah, all right, you say that now. Come on, call
0: her. What?
5: Come around the corner.
0: Right now?
5: Yeah.
0: I gotta wait till my mommy walk out the house because she about to leave right now. All right. Well, I'm lying. I'm not going over there. Okay, sometimes I do.
1: Hello?
0: I get caught up in the moment.
1: Hello?
0: Yeah. And that's when things can get out of control.
1: You home?
5: Yeah.
1: What are you doing?
0: This is Chris.
5: Yeah.
0: We bagged each other on my block. I was walking to the laundromat in some poom poom shorts. Real short ones.
5: And you was like 11 when I first met you. See how you lied to me and so
0: I was 12. He gave me his number. After that, we started talking on the regular.
1: Nobody tell you to be going around bagging girls.
5: Who, me?
1: Yeah, you.
5: How you figure that's what I do?
0: Chris is a little older than me.
5: I'm ugly. Girls don't like me.
0: I used to hate when he seen me in my school uniform. Those nasty gray slacks. Even though he said he thought it was cute. But we didn't get serious till just before my 8th grade graduation.
1: Oh, God, Chris. You really singing.
0: A few months later, I let him take my virginity. We didn't use a condom. He didn't bring it up, and I didn't either. Hello.
5: Yo.
0: I just wasn't thinking straight.
1: You need to stop fronting for real, for real. Keep it 100.
5: Yeah, keep it 100.
0: So one thing led to another, and I got pregnant. Would you have been a part of the baby's life?
5: Of course.
0: In what way?
5: In every way.
0: Like what? Be specific.
5: Every way a parent is supposed to. What time is it? 5:30. By 6:30, chicken should be done.
0: That's crazy. I'm talking to him about a baby and he's talking about chicken? Wow. But I was 14 at the moment.
5: Huh?
0: You know I was 14, right?
5: Uh-huh.
0: Anyway, I wasn't going to be able to take care of the baby by myself, so my mother made me get an abortion.
7: Y necesitaba que tú tengas un futuro. No baby.
0: She says she needed me to have a future, not a baby.
1: ¿Por qué usted quiere que yo me...
0: And then her little small behind says, you don't even know how to wipe your butt. Mom, you cannot say that. And that I'm a little girl and I need to graduate, not have a baby. Sometimes I feel sorry for my mother, and I try to think twice before I do something stupid. But then right in front of my own face, I mess up again. Now look at me. I'm walking into a Manhattan courthouse because I got in trouble. And not just regular trouble. I got arrested. One crazy afternoon, two of the homies from school asked me to skip class and come shopping with them. We went to a department store. They picked out two polo shirts for them, gave me a credit card, and told me to pay. Come to find out, one of them stole the card.
8: Why do you think they picked you?
1: I don't know.
8: Think about it.
0: The credit card was one of my teachers.
8: What made you do it?
0: This is my advisor, Miss Coco, schooling me about it.
1: I don't know.
8: Really, you don't know? Think back to that moment. What happened?
1: I wanted to go shopping.
8: And you didn't think to ask where the money came from?
1: No, because usually they have money in their pocket and stuff like that.
8: Mm-hmm. You said you felt scared. And how do you feel now? You still feel scared?
1: I feel like kind of like okay now.
8: Okay. You should be terrified. So you just have to figure out, do you want to go to college or do you want to go to Rikers?
1: I want to go to college.
8: So it's every day you got to remember that choice, that that's what you want to do. And if you choose to hang out on Franklin Ave, it's all around you. But none of us can make that decision for you at all. It's going to be you.
0: I know what you're thinking. I'm going to end up in Rikers or being somebody's baby mother. Maybe. Maybe not. But for now, I'm stuck in a house on punishment, washing the dishes, mopping the floors, cleaning the stove, like a Panamanian Cinderella. My mother might think she can turn me into a nice young lady, but I don't think so. Like she says, a mother gives you life. A mother cannot give you mind. For WNYC, this is rookie reporter Jaquita.

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1: Oh, man, Lord, I'm listening.
0: CB handles.
2: I guess the only one I've ever really had was Freak, as in frequency, because I'm the go-to radio guy at our company. I fix everybody's CBs.
3: Well, started out years ago, I hauled concrete on a flatbed. One of my buddies just said, hey, this is a concrete cowboy, and it stuck with me.
0: In the late 1950s, the Federal Communications Commission started requiring licenses for anyone wanting to use a CB. That's a citizen's band radio. It was easy enough to get a license, but CBs got so common that many truckers just didn't bother with it. To evade the FCC, truckers and others without licenses came up with fictitious names for themselves.
4: They call me Shadow. I'm not going to get into the story about how I got that name, but...
0: Even though the FCC stopped requiring the CB license in the early 1980s, the tradition of handles has stuck around. They can be jokes.
5: They nicknamed me Little Mama because I used to weigh 110 pounds soaking wet.
0: Exercises and wish fulfillment.
6: But I've gone by two-speed before, but it's like slow and slower.
0: Yes, appropriated insults, too.
7: If you Google the words wild Australian, it comes back dingo.
0: Sort of.
7: Yeah, that's my handle.
8: Ghost Rider, how the heck are you?
0: But Mike Crawford here might be the first trucker who told me that a CB handle meant to last is rarely something you give yourself.
8: We give him the handle beer tab because when he was sitting there drinking beer, that's how he kept count of how many it had was he'd saved little tabs.
0: A legit handle is like a nickname that takes.
8: The reason he looks like Curly from the Three Stooges and he can sound and act just like him.
0: In fact, Crawford gave me my own handle.
8: Like you're like a ghost. I'm somewhere and all of a sudden you show up. And with you being everywhere and being able to write about everything, he needs a ghost writer.
0: That's W-R-I-T-E-R.
8: Ghost writer. Yeah, that's a good one.
1: All right, then, we get back with you now. Y'all take care. What are you going on?
0: But how Mike Crawford became the Mustang is a more interesting story.
8: Working on a ranch out in Colorado for $100 a week.
0: He'd come off the road in the 1980s to try his hand as a cowboy out in Colorado.
8: It was a wild Mustang from out in Nevada or somewhere.
0: There, he would come to know a wild horse.
8: They named this horse Norman.
0: Norman.
8: He was very friendly, and he was very playful. He would come up behind you, and he'd take his nose, and he'd knock your cowboy hat off. He was like a puppy dog.
0: Mike took on the project of breaking Norman to a rider.
8: And I could ride most anything. Well,
0: it didn't always go well.
8: I climbed up in the saddle. I squeezed my legs together, which was a command to get him to, you know, go forward. He didn't walk forward. He went straight up. Did you ever try to get a saddle out from between your legs when you're 8 foot in the air and coming down and there's no horse under you? I hit hard. Me, the saddle still between my legs. And I'm laying there trying to breathe. Norman comes over, and I swear to God this is the truth because some other people see it would verify it. Norman come over, bent down, looked at me like, are you all right? And licked my face like a damn dog would. So anyhow, everybody kept calling me Mustang Man.
0: And like any good handle, the name stuck. Mustang's long career in trucking saw both the glory days and the long decline of the CB. Truckers today call it the, quote, original social media for its heyday in the 1970s when impromptu highway meet-and-greets were something of a norm for drivers. CB coffee breaks, some called them.
8: You got to know guys out there. You'd be driving down the road and see a truck coming on and holler over, hey, Beer Tab, is that you? Or Monkey Child, is that you?
0: When friendships were forged over the airwaves.
8: But we'd go along and just BSing the whole way. It was a social thing.
0: Those things still happen, but the steady rise of the cell phone did a number on CB culture among truckers.
8: Everybody is on the phone.
0: And everybody else.
8: The cell phone, it became the downfall for a lot of things.
0: One good thing, makes it fairly simple to collect questions for a podcast. If you've got a question about trucking, dial 765-245-4844 to ask the pros. Be sure to state your name and location with any message. The Channel 1-9 special is a feature of Over the Road, from Radiotopia and Overdrive Magazine. It's produced by Ian Koss and myself, Todd Dills, with support from Lacey Roberts, Paul Marhoefer, and Julie Shapiro. Thanks to the truckers whose voices you heard at the top, Steve Kamishak, Jason Earlywine, and Walkabout Transport owner-operator Debbie Dingo Desiderato. Don't believe her? Go ahead and Google it. Paul will be back with you next week, all the way from Grand Island, Nebraska. Until then, Ghost Riders over and out.
9: Okie dokie, toodaloo. We'll catch you on down the trail. Keep your bugs off your glass and the bears off your tail, right?

0: 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This installment is called Authoritarian Schizophrenia.
1: International Women's Day, 2015. Countries all over the world are celebrating with parades and marches, but not China.
2: Feminist activists detained on the eve of International Women's Day for picking quarrels and creating a disturbance.
3: Members of China's Women's Rights Action Group plan to raise awareness about sexual harassment by distributing leaflets in several Chinese cities.
4: The Chinese police in multiple cities just carried out a sweeping round of arrests, arrested a lot of feminist activists. And then they focused on these five young women known as the Feminist Five and jailed them all in Beijing for 37 days.
1: This is Lita Hong Fincher, author of Betraying Big Brother, The Feminist Awakening in China. It's a book that tells the story of the five young women who unwittingly ushered in a new wave of feminism in China.
4: These young feminists deliberately chose topics that they thought were not politically controversial because they didn't want to be seen as subversive.
1: But in the eyes of the Chinese government, organizing any form of protest to confront gender inequality, even sexual harassment, is, by definition, subversive.
4: Because for them, it's a matter of political survival. This is a male-dominated party, and the thing that matters most to them is staying in power.
1: Lita believes the government had no choice. It had to make an example of the Feminist Five, because this new generation of middle-class, university-educated women lack a certain perspective.
4: One of the ironies of the Chinese government censoring the Tiananmen massacre so much is that the young people don't know how horrific it was, and so they're not that afraid. They're just not afraid of being bullied, jailed, or even beaten up because they don't have it in their bones that the government can literally mow down hundreds of people.
1: This perspective is not lacking anymore because the Chinese government has responded to this new feminist awakening with total force.
4: The women who come out in China with their allegations of sexual abuse are doing so facing severe retaliation, which can include being jailed or being disappeared.
1: But it wasn't always this way. Gender equality was a part of the Chinese Communist Party's first platform.
4: One of Mao's most famous sayings was that women hold up half the sky. It was written into the Constitution of the People's Republic that women are equal to men.
1: When you look back at Chinese propaganda from this time, you'll find messages proclaiming that women can do whatever men can do. A feminist take on everybody's got to get to work.
4: The Communist Party was now a planned economy, and it assigned women en masse to jobs in factories and in the fields. So they achieved this astronomically high female labor force participation, which was probably the highest in the world.
1: In those early days of Chinese communism, the government failed everyone equally.
4: Privileged men had somewhat more privileges than women did, but the economic inequality between women and men was pretty negligible compared to what it is today. Everybody was poor.
1: Market reforms were introduced in China in the 1980s, with a sprint to capitalism in the 1990s. All this brought gender inequality back into the mix.
4: Nominally, it was still communist, but with those free market reforms, you saw a huge resurgence of gender inequality in many, many different ways. For example, the gender income gap just skyrocketed. This huge gender wealth gap was created by the privatization of housing, when housing used to be just allocated almost for free by the state. And then it became a market commodity, and women were largely shut out of that. Probably the world's biggest accumulation of property wealth And also the female labor force participation really precipitously declined, and it continues to decline today.
1: For Lita Hong Fincher, this growth in gender inequality is not a byproduct of Chinese capitalism or Chinese authoritarianism. It is something central to the party itself.
4: The subjugation of women is a key part of China's authoritarian control over its population, particularly in the last few decades, since the 1980s, since the onset of market reforms. And there are many, many ways in which you see that sexism and misogyny underpins what I call China's patriarchal authoritarianism. Because the Chinese government views all women as reproductive tools of the state. If you look at the bigger situation of China now, China's economic growth is slowing severely. The economy is slowing just as birth rates are falling and the population is aging and the workforce is shrinking. The government just a couple of years ago decided to abolish its so-called one-child policy, and it started to implement a two-child policy and started to push this very aggressive propaganda urging particularly urban Han-educated couples to have two children instead of just one.
1: But it's not all women. Last episode, we talked about some of the surveillance and repression that's taking place right now in Xinjiang. Uyghur women are still not allowed to have more than one child.
4: It's just the complete opposite of the policy towards educated Han Chinese women. And you see reports about children being taken from weaker mothers and placed into orphanages. I mean, those stories are absolutely heartbreaking. It's definitely a policy of eugenics.
1: In a way, Lita's book is an antidote to all of the super depressing news that's coming out of China right now. Because the way she tells it, the story of the Feminist Five is also a story about how patriarchal authoritarianism is doomed to fail. Repression only leads to more activism, as it did on the first night that Wei Tingting, one of the Feminist Five, spent in jail.
4: The first thing that security agents did when they were detained was to confiscate all of the women's glasses. And so when Wei Tingting's glasses were confiscated, she was virtually blind. She couldn't see anything without her glasses. And it was also in the middle of winter, in the middle of the night, so it was below freezing. And the agents also confiscated her snow boots and her coat. She was terrified and disoriented. And then she started to hear the voices of other feminists, and she put her ear up against the cell wall and listened, and she could recognize the voices of some of the women that she knew. And then she started singing to the other women. And then some of the other women sang back to her. And they were singing this anthem of the feminist movement about breaking off your shackles and becoming free. In singing to each other, they knew that they weren't alone. She describes regaining her sense of hope and defiance as feeling joy at betraying Big Brother, the Orwellian surveillance state that is distinctly male, that is persecuting these women and trying to keep them down. But that in spite of the incredibly repressive nature of this authoritarian state, and it is the world's most powerful authoritarian regime, these incredibly brave young women are taking on this regime, and they are just beset by all of these obstacles, just constantly being persecuted and harassed, interrogated. Some of them were jailed, but they are not daunted. of all the women that I interviewed, none of them ever said that they were going to quit their activism. In fact, a lot of them became even more fervently committed to the women's rights movement after their experience in dealing with the state retaliation. That actually radicalized a lot of other young women who had stood on the sidelines, who had not been attracted by the idea of feminism before, who are just undaunted.
1: When we were plotting out this mini-series, I knew that we were going to spend the bulk of our time on YouTube, because this platform is the cesspool of racism and misogyny. And I think it's also home to the largest number of homicidal maniacs. But it's not just YouTube. We could have focused on Facebook or Twitter to make pretty much the same point. The fascists or populists or nut jobs, whatever you want to call them, they've taken control of the entire World Wide Web. But I have to confess, I was surprised when I learned that they've also gained a beachhead on the Chinese internet.
5: In terms of issues, most frequently mentioned topics are immigration, refugees, Muslims, Islam, and race. In connection with these topics, you see mostly racist, xenophobic, anti-immigration, and Islamophobic narratives. And after that, you have some discussion of the economy, the welfare state, and so-called post-materialist values.
1: This is Chen Chen Zhang, a researcher at the Université Libre de Bruxelles. She studies an online platform called Jihu, which is kind of like a Chinese version of Quora.
5: Like Quora, it's a question and answer website, and in China it's known as the largest knowledge sharing platform.
1: Chen Chen told me that she chose Jihu because, like Quora, the website where Jordan Peterson's 12 Rules for Life began, as an answer, this platform also has a large population of educated, engaged users who post about things like the refugee crisis and Donald Trump. Yeah, even Chinese right-wingers love Donald Trump.
5: They find Trump is a figure that fits this image of authoritarian businessman. They like this strong man and very pragmatic image of Trump.
1: And who do all of these Trump-loving Chinese internet users love to hate? The white left. Well, that's the PC translation of Baizhu.
5: It's similar to libtard. It's also kind of similar to social justice warriors.
1: Wait, you're saying libtard is a word that they're using on this platform?
5: Yeah. I don't think it was invented as a translated term for libtard. It came up on its own. But now if you go to like Zhihu, there's a dedicated wiki page for Baizhu or white left, and it's written there, this is similar to libtard. It's used mainly to refer to those who endorse progressive values and new social movements in Western societies. But in most cases, it just means anyone right-wingers disagree with.
1: When Chen Chen published her research on open democracy, the internet went wild. Liberals were horrified by the idea of Trumpism thriving in China, and right-wingers like Tucker Carlson celebrated.
6: One Chinese internet user described the white left as, quote, a spiritual epidemic that will destroy the West and destroy China, too, if it were foolish enough to follow their lead. As Donald Trump once noted to the Chinese, they're laughing at us. He may have been more right than he knew.
1: Sure, it might sound like these Chinese netizens are out to trigger the libs, but these attacks on the white left are attacks on both leftist progressive ideals and the idea of white supremacy.
5: The term the white left is functioning as a rhetorical device by framing progressive social movements as a conspiracy of privileged white elites. You effectively exclude people of color struggles from left politics, and also mobilize the widespread resentment against Western hegemony in Chinese society to advance racist and Islamophobic arguments. lot of conspiracy theories, arguments, rhetoric, and vocabularies used in the Chinese discussion are borrowed from far-right discourses in the Western context. But for the Chinese netizens, it's very much about a problem of the other. When it comes to the white, it's a very complex attitude of both admiration, appreciation, and resentment. There's a deep frustration about white supremacy in Western societies where they feel Chinese people are being discriminated against. So there's a certain criticism of white supremacy, but then again, it's not against the racial hierarchy itself. It's about the Chinese people deserving a higher position in the hierarchy because we are better than the rest. I've used the term anti-Western Eurocentrism to capture this. In a sense, it's anti-Western, but it's also a reproduction of Eurocentric ideas of modernity, development, and race and nation.
1: So if I'm following you then, the white left as a term really is about signifying this belief that Western democracy is failing.
5: Yeah. It shows the weakness of Western democracy. They think China is probably a better version of the West.
1: There are paradoxes and inconsistencies in all right-wing populist ideologies. It's why they're so damn difficult to make sense of in the first place. But these paradoxes and inconsistencies are even more pronounced in China. Chen Chen calls it authoritarian schizophrenia.
5: There's a disjuncture between principles applied to international and domestic politics here. They want to have plurality in the international system, so they are against the idea of universal values and the projects of imposing such values onto other countries. But on the other hand, you don't want to have any kind of pluralism of ideas within the nation, and you would be discrediting dissenting voices as influences of foreign powers. So that's a strategy used both by these nationalist netizens and the Chinese government to some extent.
1: I'd really like to hear what you think we can learn from a study of, you know, the Chinese version of schizophrenic authoritarianism, because, you know, this still is a global phenomenon, and it also is growing.
5: We need to stop using the West versus China dichotomy to frame this global influence of right-wing ideas, because you might have this Western populism versus Eastern authoritarianism dichotomy, but in the end, all these developments are interconnected and kind of mutually constitutive. In the European and American context, it's important to realize that right-wing populism and the far right are really not the opposite of liberalism. It's, a lot of it has its roots within the liberal project. In that sense, the anti-China forces and the Chinese Communist Party have a lot in common in terms of the logics. For example, if you look at border politics, immigration policies, the liberal state has never been liberal. It has always been xenophobic to some extent. The illiberal aspect of a liberal state has been amplified by far-right forces, but it's always been there.
0: You have been listening to Benjamin Walker's Theory of Everything. This installment is called Authoritarian Schizophrenia.
1: This episode was produced by me, Benjamin Walker, and Andrew Calloway. It featured Lita Hong Fincher and Chen Chen Zhang. You can find links to both of their works on the Theory of Everything website, which is...
0: This installment is called Authoritarian Schizophrenia.
1: This episode was produced by me, Benjamin Walker, and Andrew Calloway. It featured Lita Hong.

is bird note. As a flock of ducks lift off from a marsh, their wings reveal large patches of powder blue and emerald. These dabbling ducks are called blue-winged teal. They're petite birds, noticeably smaller than mallards. The male's blue-gray head has a bright white crescent at the base of the bill, and his cinnamon sides and underparts are peppered with dark dots. Females are mottled grayish-brown. Blue-winged teal are long-distance migrants, traveling from nesting areas in Canada and the U.S. to South America for the winter. They feed in shallow water, with a preference during the breeding season for snails and fly larvae. In fall and winter, they seek out plant matter, especially seeds. Blue-winged teal pair up during the winter and migrate together in spring to a nesting area, often to where the female was born. There, the female will lay about 10 eggs, which hatch after 3 weeks. Once the eggs hatch, mother and ducklings walk away from the nest area within 24 hours, never to return to their nest again. Within just weeks, the young will be flying and ready to join their parents in their great migration south. For BirdNote, I'm Michael Stein.

0: It's always said that it's very few souls that are played that you remember once you hear them forever, and he really played one of those souls. I used to sing Moody's Mood for Love myself when I was young. It was a big hit.
1: You give me a smile and then I'm wrapped up in your magic. There's music all around me. Crazy music, music that keeps calling me so.
2: Welcome to Jazz Stories. I'm Andrew Parsons. That voice you heard at the top was trombone player Slide Hampton. He's referring to a song that was hugely popular when he was a kid in the 1950s, based on a solo by tenor saxophonist and flautist James Moody. Sitting among the stacks here at Murray Street Productions in New York City, I've been sorting through the archives for the past few months. And what I love about these interviews is how many give a glimpse into different histories. Histories of the genre, histories of musicians' lives, and even the history of the United States. But every once in a while, you fall upon the history of one song, one legendary song that nearly every jazz musician knows for generations after. Behind the song is a bigger story, about a young man discovering himself and his voice abroad, and then returning to his home country to express it louder. This interview with Moody was recorded at his home in 2000 by Ave Carrillo and Joe Hooper. Here's Moody's Mood for Love.
0: I was in the Air Corps in 1943, from 43 to 46, and I was stationed in Greensboro, North Carolina. I was 18 years old, and I had this thing that people didn't like me. And I was wondering why I wasn't liked. What did I do? The German prisoners of war used to come in to the town of Greensboro, and they would get off the truck with the MPs and they would go into the restaurant and eat. And I couldn't go in and eat. And I was supposed to be an American and a serviceman.
2: It was clear that it wasn't anything James Moody did that caused him to be an outcast. It was his skin color. Growing up in New Jersey, the transition to segregated life in 1940s North Carolina was harsh. Moody played in the marching band at a segregated Air Force base, and then played for a few years in a band with Dizzy Gillespie. After that, he left the country.
0: Well, what happened was I went to Paris. My uncle was living there. I had a bout with alcohol. And my uncle told my mother, who was his sister, why don't you send him over here, said he stay for a couple of weeks, maybe he'll, cool out and he'll feel better. And I went and stayed 3 years, and when I came back, I felt damn good. I understood a lot.

0: remember when I was there, first of all, I could go anywhere I wanted to go anywhere, and like I was accepted, you see. It wasn't like, I was a them. There's one of them. I said, well, I'm going to stay here. I'm never, ever going back to that racist country, you know.
1: Jazz musicians had been capturing Europe's attention since the days of Sidney Bechet and Josephine Baker in the 1930s. Nightclubs and small European jazz labels began to proliferate across the continent. So Moody went to Stockholm to make a record in 1949. And that's when Moody's Mood for Love comes in.
0: They asked me to come and make 12 sides. We made 11. Then they said, we have one more cut we'd like to do. What would you like to do? I said, how about I'm in the mood for love? They said, okay. Lars Gullin was a baritone player. He had an old beat-up silver alto sitting there. Asked him if he'd mind if I use it. In those days, you played someone else's horn. You wouldn't do that now. Yeah. And we did it and did it in one take.

0: feeling of acceptance that you had in Europe that you didn't have in the States earlier. Did some of that come out in this, do you think, maybe in the solo that you played?
1: It always comes out. Look, no matter what it is, you can pretend to be something, but whatever it is you have in you, it comes out. My mother, God bless her, instilled in me love. So regardless of the people saying, because I look a certain way, I was ignorant, dumb, funky, didn't know anything, couldn't learn anything, like, that went out the window. You know, went out the window, especially when I went to Europe, because then I began to see things the way they really were.
2: Back in the U.S., Moody's Mood for Love became a hit.
1: I didn't even know about it. Then they told me, come on back, man. I says, I don't want to come back. Well, they said, come back and get the money, and then you can go back and do it. I says, yeah, that's what I'll do then. And then I said, I'll do that. But then when I got back, I started thinking, this is the country I was born in. This is where I was raised. I'm not letting anyone run me from here.
2: So with I'm in the Mood for Love as a launching pad, Moody stayed in the U.S. to let that love that emerged in Europe really shine. And he ended up staying here and playing jazz for nearly 50 years with the likes of Dizzy Gillespie, Milt Jackson, and Kenny Barron.
1: Music, when there's substance in music, you can't get it all in one hearing. Any profound music will sound more profound the more you listen to it.
2: Embedded in Moody's Mood for Love is a coming to terms with a harsh society and his own inner worth. It's something that stayed with him his entire career.
1: And I'm proud that my mother instilled in me to learn. You know, I want to be able to play better tomorrow than I did today. You know, don't stand still, move, but grow spiritually.

James Moody passed away December 9th, 2010. He was 85 years old. In 1998, he was declared a National Endowment of the Arts Jazz Master. You can hear James Moody's 75th birthday concert at Jazz at Lincoln Center at jalc.org/jazzcast. You can also go to iTunes to access this podcast and the original Mood for Love, recorded on the Swedish label Metronome in 1949. Jazz Stories is made possible with the support of Jazz at Lincoln Center, so consider becoming a member or dropping in for a show if you're in New York City. This is Andrew Parsons for Jazz Stories.

0: I'm Phoebe Judge. The new season of our podcast, This Is Love, is all about animals. And so we've partnered with our friends at the National Wildlife Federation to bring you moments of wildness. This is the call of a female moose. Moose are the largest members of the deer family. Males stand 6 feet tall up the shoulder and can weigh over 1,400 pounds. While bull moose make a deep, bellowing sound, the call of the females is much softer. Here's National Wildlife Federation naturalist David Mizajewski.
1: Despite their size, moose can run at speeds of 35 miles per hour on land and are good swimmers that can paddle through the water at 6 miles per hour. In summer, they're often found submerged in lakes or ponds, where they feed on aquatic plants both at and below the water surface. They can hold their breath for 30 seconds. Moose are found in Alaska, across much of Canada and the northern U.S., from New England into the Great Lakes region, the northern Rockies south into Colorado, and west into Washington State. In winter, moose are increasingly threatened by infestations of blood-consuming ticks. As climate change pushes freeze times later and later, more ticks have more time to find a moose host. As many as 90,000 ticks can infest one moose and consume so much blood during the winter that the animals weaken or even die.
0: Female moose give birth to their calves in spring. Though they lack antlers, they aggressively protect their babies with powerful kicks that can break bones or even kill predators.
2: Radiotopia.

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5: Listen, truthfully, the average Negro don't know such a thing as depression, because from the day he was born in depression. As far as a job was concerned, the best he could get would be a job, like I say, driving team or working in a coal yard, working in some factory. If he was in a factory, he was a janitor or the porter, which didn't pay much. So you can understand very clearly why no such thing as a depression really meant too much to him.
6: Clifford Burke, then a retired transit worker from Chicago, spoke with the radio broadcaster Studs Terkel around 1970. Burke said, looking back, the people who really couldn't cope with the Great Depression were white folks.
5: You take a fellow that had a job, say, paying him $60 a week, and here I'm making $20. Now, if I go home and take some beans or anything home, my wife, she'll fix that. We'll sit down, we'll eat it. It isn't exactly what we want, but we'll eat it. But this white fellow that's been making this big money, and he go bring this home, his wife isn't going to accept this. Why did these fellas, all these big wheels, why did they kill themselves? The American white man has been superior so long. He couldn't stand the idea of being defeated, see? And when I say defeated, he couldn't stand the idea of having to go on relief like the Negro had to go.
7: You see, that was the difference in the Depression. It wasn't only not me, but it was not you, and it was not my friends and everybody else.
6: Elsa Poncel. She tells Terkel the Depression wasn't about a few suffering people feeling marginalized. Almost everyone felt the effects, even the few who were truly comfortable.
7: And the rich had the instinct of self-preservation. They didn't throw that the fact that they had money around, if you remember. We heard about how they didn't have the fancy debutante parties because, after all, it was not the thing to do.
8: They were discreet about it.
7: Indeed. They were so scared they'd have a revolution. They damn near did, too, didn't they?
8: You felt that.
6: Hey, Chenjerai.
9: Hey, John.
6: So, we are moving into the 20th century now, getting closer to our present day. I just want to say, though, that despite what some people might think, I personally do not have memories of the Great Depression.
9: You didn't live through that, huh?
6: I am older than you, I think a decade or so, but I'm not 50 years older. Let's be clear.
9: Right, yeah. I mean, I feel you, man. I mean, shoot, things are changing for me too now. I'm getting a couple gray hairs. When I talk about labor struggles, you know, in the early 20th century, I think my students think I'm giving like a first-hand account, you know? They're like, why are you so excited? Were you there? You know?
6: And I say that because, you know, I think it's really hard for those of us who did not live through the Great Depression to wrap our minds around what it was like, really, just how deep the desperation was and how widespread, how many people were suffering.
9: Yeah, I mean, we lived through the Great Recession that really hit in 2008, and that caused a lot of pain. You know, people lost jobs, a lot of wealth got stolen. You know, a lot of people haven't recovered from that, but it still doesn't feel as extreme as the Great Depression.
6: I don't think it really comes close. There's just one comparison. In 2009, the unemployment rate hit a high of 10% and then started to drop again. That seemed pretty rough. Well, in the 30s, the national unemployment rate was well over double that. And there were cities that where the unemployment rate was 80 or 90%, right? Basically nobody has a job. And besides the unemployment, there were, you know, a lot of people who did have work had their hours cut or their wages cut, and people couldn't make ends meet, and it lasted for close to a decade.
9: I mean, there was hardly any safety net back then either, right?
6: Yeah.
9: Government support for poor people has always been weak in the U.S. compared to other rich countries. But when a depression hit, it was almost non-existent. There's no unemployment insurance, no food stamps, no real support for farmers.
6: Banks were allowed to fail, and there was no federal deposit insurance, so people lost the money that they'd put in the bank. I mean, millions of people lost everything. And there were lots of people literally out living in cardboard boxes or shanties in these Hoovervilles, as they were called, standing in lines for food, just trying to survive.
9: Yeah.
6: So everybody gets it, right? It was bad. Here's just one more clip. This is Peggy Terry. She was a migrant farm worker talking decades later with Stutz Terkel.
8: And it's really hard to talk about the depression because what can you say except you were hungry? And I mean, it's hard to make that sound like anything.
9: We talked about how crises like the Civil War create openings for people who have transformative ideas.
6: Yeah.
9: And hearing this, I just think, man, when people are hungry for food, they also get hungry for real change that's going to last. So by the time we get to the Great Depression, people have been arguing for profound change for a while. And now people who might be called radicals are actually finding audiences much more receptive because of that desperation. So you already had people like Lucy Parsons, Du Bois, Hubert Harrison. I mean, just black folks who are openly critical of capitalism. But now you also have artists like Claude McKay, Langston Hughes, Paul Robeson, people like Louise Thompson Patterson. I mean, they're all making the case that for America to achieve democracy, power and resources are going to have to be changed in fundamental ways.
6: Yeah.
9: We even had socialists like Norman Thomas who brought their case directly into the White House.
6: There was a lot of energy out there like that. But shockingly, the most powerful people in the country, for the most part, were not feeling that. Yeah, right? They tended to say, even those who were in favor of really doing something, would argue, nah, we need a pragmatic approach. We sure don't need or want a revolution of any sort.
9: See, but this is what I'm saying. You know, it's like, you know, you're in the Great Depression and people are arguing against revolution. It's like we're used to talking about these political fights as just different philosophies, left and right, you know, or center or something.
6: Right. Fighting it out in the marketplace of ideas.
9: Yeah. And, you know, what bothers me is it's like no matter how reactionary the idea is somehow we need all these ideas because somehow they're all in service of democracy. But what if that's not right? You know, like when we look at these periods of crisis and transition, like the Great Depression, how do we really cut through and see who was really working in service of democracy versus who was just using the language of democracy to get back to business as usual?
6: From the Center for Documentary Studies at Duke University, this is Season 4 of Scene on Radio, Episode 6 in our series exploring democracy in the U.S., past and present. We call the series The Land That Never Has Been Yet. I'm John Biewen. You were just hearing from my friend and colleague, Dr. Chenjerai Kumanyika. He teaches journalism and media studies at Rutgers University. He's an organizer, a podcaster, and an artist. Chenjerai will be back later in the episode to help me make sense of things. This time out, the New Deal. What was its impact on democracy in the U.S.? How did it change the role of government and the ability of regular people to have a say in their lives? as citizens and especially as workers. And what did the New Deal not achieve, democracy-wise?
10: My friends of the Democratic National Convention of 1932.
6: When he accepts the nomination that summer in Chicago, Franklin Delano Roosevelt utters a phrase that will stick.
10: I pledge myself to a New Deal for the American people.
6: As he wraps up his speech, Roosevelt builds to this crescendo.
10: This is more than a political campaign. It is a call to arms. Give me your help not to win votes alone, but to win in this crusade to restore America to its own people.
6: By restoring America to its own people, Roosevelt did not mean returning the land to Native Americans. I know you knew that, just had to point it out. That November, FDR wins in a landslide, retiring the Republican president Herbert Hoover after one term. 3 grim years have passed since the stock market crash of 1929. In fact, as Roosevelt takes office in March 1933, the bottom is dropping out like never before.
11: The economy is in a catastrophic state. It's a worldwide depression that's afflicted not only the United States, but essentially the whole of the industrialized world, and to a considerable degree, some of the developing world as well.
6: Historian Eric Rauchway of the University of California, Davis. He's written several books on the Depression and the New Deal. Rauchway says Hoover had run as a pro-business Republican, and his administration took only meager steps to address the economic collapse. Mostly, Hoover urged people not to panic, and he looked for the solution in private enterprise. He called on corporations to buck up, to avoid cutting wages or laying people off.
11: Hoover's instincts were to marshal the goodwill and cooperative impulse and what he understood to be the self-interest of American business people to try to pull together and meet the crisis on their own. This didn't work.
6: By electing FDR, the American people sent a clear message. Promises from the business community weren't going to cut it this time. They wanted government to do more. And a lot of them wanted real, lasting change, more political and economic equality. Actually, Americans had been saying that for a few decades. Let's back up a little. Historians call the period from the 1890s to the 1920s the Progressive Era, a time when candidates could win elections by responding to the strong public pressure for reform. Leaders like Theodore Roosevelt, FDR's older fifth cousin, who was governor of New York, then president from 1901 to 1909.
11: The Republican Party, for the first decade or so of the 20th century, is the national home of what becomes known as progressivism, and stands for not overthrowing the capitalist order or the industrialist order, but regulating it in some semblance of the public interest. And of course, there's a big row, or in fact, there are a series of rows over what the public interest might be. But there is this generalized notion, for which Theodore Roosevelt is an articulate spokesperson, that the economy ought to be bent to serve ordinary citizens.
6: Eric says the progressive label was so popular that just about everybody claimed it in one way or another, from the socialist activist and labor organizer Eugene Debs to quite conservative presidents like William Taft and Woodrow Wilson. Alongside the push for progress and reform, the early 20th century was also a time of rampant and violent white supremacy, eugenics, nationalism, and colonialism. Not to mention the prohibition of intoxicating liquors, passed in 1920. All were championed by people who called themselves progressive.
11: There's a lot of vying for the progressive label in that period.
6: But the era did bring real innovations, political and economic. Election of the U.S. Senate by the people instead of state legislatures. That was the 17th Amendment, ratified in 1913. And after the extreme inequality of the Gilded Age, there was pressure to have corporations and rich people contribute more to society. One answer was the income tax in 1913, and the first antitrust and anti-monopoly laws to stop corporations from gouging consumers. In the first couple decades of the 20th century, the labor movement fought for and mostly achieved an 8-hour workday and workers' compensation laws. Then in 1920, woman suffrage, the 19th Amendment, a victory for women, well, mostly white women, after generations of fighting. By the end of the teens, though, World War I had brought not only terrible carnage, but also economic growth in the U.S. With the end of the war, says Rauchway, leaders of the Republican Party basically looked at each other and said, enough progressivism.
11: And so by the time you get to the national elections in 1920, the Republican Party has brought its progressives to heel, or at least made them know that they're not particularly welcome in their party. There's a lowering of taxes, there's a withdrawing from regulation of business, there's a cracking down on labor unions, and in general the adoption of what we would fairly well recognize as anti-progressive politics.
6: People felt those changes, a return to growing inequality, workers stripped of some of the leverage they'd had a decade earlier. So there were pent-up demands for change even before the Great Depression hit. When it did...
12: What did you sense about the ordinary guy, the guy on the street? Was his attitude...
6: Studs Terkel, around 1970, in a conversation with a physician, Dr. Louis Andreas, who had this memory from the early 30s in Chicago.
13: You probably remember a very ominous march down Michigan Avenue one day, a very silent, straggling march, you know, of the unemployed. Nobody said anything. They're just a dark mass of people flowing down that street. And I think in their minds then was this point, the point will be reached where we're not going to take this. I remember particularly because of the silence. This was a glum march. There was no waving of banners, no enthusiasm, but an undercurrent of desperation, and I would say maybe of uncrystallized intent to do something about it if all this didn't stop.
6: A leader of the Federation of Labor, Edward McGrady, told a congressional committee in 1932 that if the government didn't take bold action to respond to the Depression, the problem would not be saving the hungry. Instead, he said, the cry next winter will be to save this government of the United States. So by the time Roosevelt took office, he had a clear mandate. He famously launched a flurry of programs with 3- and 4-letter acronyms. The TVA, CWA, PWA, and WPA, the CCC. Subsidies for farmers, public works programs that would eventually put millions of people to work. Bank restrictions and deposit insurance to protect people's money. A little later, the Social Security system and cash welfare for needy families. And major new labor laws, guaranteeing workers the right to bargain collectively and providing federal oversight to protect workers' right to organize.
14: Ladies and gentlemen, the President of the United States.
15: My friends, since my annual message to the Congress on January 4th last...
6: In radio broadcasts billed as fireside chats, Roosevelt spoke to the American people in frank detail, giving updates, making clear he was trying things, not all of which would work, explaining his plans and the philosophy behind them.
16: In our effort for recovery, we have avoided, on the one hand, the theory that business should and must be taken over into an all-embracing government. We have avoided, on the other hand, the equally untenable theory that it is an interference with liberty to offer reasonable help when private enterprise is in need of help. The course we have followed fits the American practice of government, a practice of taking action step by step, of regulating only to meet concrete needs, a practice of courageous recognition of change.
11: His impulses, probably, at least at the outset of his political career, were orthodox. That is to say, he didn't have any fairly radical ideas about how society should be constructed.
6: Roosevelt's dramatic expansion of government in response to the Depression got him called socialist by some business leaders. But he'd been born into wealth, money his ancestors made as merchants and investors in things like real estate, coal, and railroads. His wife Eleanor, who was also a distant cousin, had a bigger trust fund than he did. But Rauchway says FDR was deeply read in history and economics, and he seems to have been guided by a sincere personal ethic.
11: He was deeply Christian. He was Episcopalian, and he took that very seriously throughout his life, as far as we can tell. He strewed throughout his speeches references to the scriptures. It's probably, as far as we can say, that there is such a thing, a moral core to Roosevelt's politics.
10: My program is based upon this simple moral principle. The welfare and the soundness of a nation depends first upon what the great mass of the people wish and need, and secondly, whether or not they are getting it. What do the people of America want more than anything else? In my mind, two things. Work. Work with all the moral and spiritual values that go with work. And with work, a reasonable measure of security. Security for themselves and for their wives and children. Work and security. These are more than words. They're more than facts. They're the spiritual value, the true goal towards which our efforts of reconstruction should lead.
6: You can still get an argument about who Roosevelt was. A traitor to his class, a closet socialist attacking American capitalism, or just the opposite, a loyal plutocrat doing just enough for the suffering, pitchfork-wielding people during a grave crisis to save the system that benefited him and his rich friends. Or neither.
11: There's not a lot of insight into his inmost self. So when you ask about his motives and his inner thoughts, it's very difficult to get hold of that.
6: Anyway, what matters more than Roosevelt's deepest thinking is the pressure he faced from all sides. Corporate leaders and pro-business politicians on the right, organized labor and masses of suffering poor people on the left. And FDR had people with more progressive instincts close by. People like his agriculture secretary, Henry Wallace, and his wife, Eleanor. She traveled the country visiting needy people and championing housing programs. She met with African-American leaders, wrote a daily syndicated newspaper column, and broadcast her own radio show.
17: Our guest today has been described as one of the 50 greatest women in American history. She is Mrs. Mary McLeod Bethune.
6: A reflection of Eleanor's unabashed progressivism. Here's a broadcast she did with the black educator and civil rights leader Mary McLeod Bethune in 1949.
18: We now seek to create or the creation of still greater areas of cooperation between the women of all the races of mankind for the preservation of universal peace and justice.
17: Thank you, Mary McLeod Bethune. None of us certainly can say that as yet we have perfect democracy, nor even the democracy that Abraham Lincoln and others of our great men envisioned. But I, for one, am proud that our country could produce a Mrs. Bethune.
6: One thing is clear about Franklin Roosevelt and his goals for the New Deal, says Eric Rauchway. FDR came to believe that a real shift in economic and political power was needed in American society. And that led to genuine hostility between him and many corporate and conservative leaders.
11: Roosevelt was going to see that wages went up. Roosevelt was going to see that workers could unionize. Roosevelt was going to do things not only in the interest of the people who had always had wealth and power, put them back where they were, but also kind of shift the balance a bit in favor of those who had not had wealth and power and influence before. And the more that became clear, the more conservative elements of American life turned against him. And Roosevelt's response was to say, no, I really do mean this. I really am going to keep pushing in this direction. It's hard to say, you know, whether he would necessarily have done quite the same when he started out in 33 as he ended up doing by the time you get to 36, when he famously or infamously says, you know, those folks hate me and I welcome their hatred.
10: These economic royalists complain that we seek to overthrow the institutions of America. What they really complain of is that we seek to take away their power.
6: Roosevelt was determined to give at least some more power to people who didn't have it. But America's hierarchies were many, and they were stubborn. One president in the 1930s, even one as powerful and popular as FDR, would not or could not dismantle them all.

0: The New Deal helped some people of every shade and background, but it didn't help people equally.
1: It's definitely left in place. The racial hierarchy is left in place during the New Deal. My name is Cybele Fox. I'm a professor of sociology at the University of California, Berkeley. I wrote a book called Three Worlds of Relief, which examines the incorporation of blacks, Mexican Americans, and European immigrants into the early American social welfare system, essentially from the Progressive Era to the New Deal.
0: Cybele Fox studied the very distinct experiences of those three groups as they sought the help that so many people needed. In the 1920s and 30s, much more than today, these big demographic groups mostly lived in different geographies and political and labor conditions. 70% of black Americans lived in the South in 1930, most working on farms and plantations in the Jim Crow debt peonage system. The vast majority of Mexican Americans and resident Mexican immigrants lived in the Southwest. They also worked in agriculture, but as migrants, not tied to a single employer. Most new arrivals from Europe landed in northeastern and midwestern industrial cities. Especially before the New Deal, Fox says, it helped a lot to be European when seeking relief. Any kind of European, including those like Poles, Greeks, and Italians, who were not considered the right kind of white by WASPy or Nordic Americans.
1: Southern and Eastern European immigrants definitely suffered from racial discrimination on the basis of the fact that they were Italian or Southern Italian. Jews, of course, suffered just anti-Semitism and race-based discrimination. But when whiteness was at issue, they were nearly always included within the context of white. And that matters for the story in part because social workers in the United States during this period imagined them as capable of assimilation, of turning into Americans, if not in the first generation, then in the second generation.
0: Cybele says white relief workers went out of their way to offer help to these immigrants, regardless of their immigration status.
1: So even though public opinion was against them, they still had wide access to the social safety net.
0: Things were different, she found, for Mexican immigrants and even Mexican Americans, especially during the early Hoover years of the Depression, in places like California, Arizona, and Colorado.
1: What would happen essentially is Mexicans would, like everyone else, were kind of in desperate need of assistance during the early years of the Great Depression. They would go to the, you know, Los Angeles Department of Charities, and instead of offering them food or cash assistance as they would do with white Americans or even European immigrants, they would offer them a train ticket instead to Mexico.
0: In the early Depression years, Los Angeles charity officials called in the Federal Immigration Service to expel Mexican people applying for relief. Cybele says up to half of those pressured onto trains from Mexico were U.S. citizens, children of immigrants born in the U.S.
1: And they didn't really care very much about their citizenship or even legal status. They just wanted them gone. They saw them as racially unassimilable and overly dependent on relief.
0: Before the New Deal, it was not unusual for Mexican workers in the Southwest to get sporadic help from local relief agencies and charities, usually between picking seasons. But that was never the case for black people in the Southeast. The Southern landowners who employed black families to work their farms made sure of that.
1: Yeah, Southern planters saw relief both before the Great Depression, but also afterwards as a threat to their system of race relations in the South, but also to their labor supply. They felt like if other forms of assistance were available to black Americans, that they would not stay working as tenant farmers or sharecroppers. And so both before the Great Depression and during it, they did whatever they could to try to make sure that benefits were lower than could be provided by working as tenant farmers or sharecroppers, but also that black Americans would be excluded from any of these benefits wherever they had the power to do so. And Southern planters had a lot of political power.
0: So black people in the South got almost no help before Roosevelt ramped up the New Deal. afterwards?
1: You know, there was kind of a great promise, actually, with the election of FDR. The early federal relief efforts all had non-discrimination clauses, and so federal relief administrators were not supposed to discriminate on the basis of race or color status or also citizenship, nationality, and religion.
0: If the federal government had lived up to that promise, that would have been a radical change. But the Roosevelt administration exerted only so much control over the programs. Members of Congress insisted that most of the New Deal programs be administered at the local level.
2: In all these construction projects, local labor is employed, and wherever possible, the raw materials are obtained from quarries in the immediate vicinity. How big is the WPA road program? In its first 18 months of operation, the mileage end-to-end would have stretched 5 times around the earth.
0: The New Deal's public works programs famously put millions of men to work in the 1930s, allowing them to feed themselves and their families. Tens of thousands of black men got those jobs. For example, 5% of the men employed by the CCC, the Civilian Conservation Corps, were black. They worked in segregated crews. This was better than the near total exclusion of black people from social welfare programs before the New Deal. But Fox says if the system were fair, black men would have gotten a lot more than 5% of the jobs.
1: They represented 10% of the nation. So just to be, kind of represented equally in terms of population numbers, but since their need would have been so much greater, they should have been, 15 or 20% of CCC workers. But they're really excluded from access to the most generous kind of pieces of the early social welfare system.
0: The New Dealers also took some steps to change the way the U.S. government had treated Native Americans. The federal public works programs hired some Native people and built roads, schools, and hospitals on reservations. In 1934, Congress passed the Indian Reorganization Act, known as the Indian New Deal. That law began to reverse the federal policy of forced assimilation, giving back to tribes more control over their natural and cultural resources.
3: We can never insure 100% of the population against 100% of the hazards and vicissitudes of life, but we have tried to frame a law which will give some measure of protection to the average citizen and to his family against the loss of a job and against poverty-stricken old age.
1: The birth of the American social welfare system is really, the modern American social welfare system really starts in 1935 with the passage of the Social Security Act.
0: Maybe the single biggest legacy of the New Deal is the old age insurance provided by Social Security. It would be paid for with workers' contributions and a tax on employers. Poverty was rampant among older Americans, and Social Security would go a long way toward solving that. But the program did not include everyone at first. Black and Latino people were excluded disproportionately.
1: This is not because there were race-based exclusions written into the law, but because there were occupational restrictions that excluded agricultural and domestic workers from the benefits of Social Security and unemployment insurance. The effect was to exclude the majority of blacks and Mexicans from access to these generous social insurance benefits.
0: So in 1940, about 6 in 10 white Americans worked in jobs that made them eligible for Social Security, compared with only 40% of Mexican Americans and 35% of black Americans. It's become conventional wisdom that racism was behind these exclusions, and that Southern segregationists in Congress insisted that farm and domestic workers not be included in Social Security. But the evidence doesn't seem to support that claim when it comes to the old age insurance program itself. The two main architects of Roosevelt's New Deal programs, Francis Perkins and Harry Hopkins, wanted to make Social Security universal from the start. But European countries had excluded domestic and farm workers from similar programs based on the idea that those workers were harder to tax and administer. Roosevelt officials, including his Treasury Secretary, Henry Morgenthau, argued for doing the same as the Europeans, and Congress agreed without much debate. The effect was to exclude disproportionately more black and brown people, though most of the people who were excluded from Social Security were white. The act was amended to include domestic and agricultural workers in the 1950s. So a lot did not change as a result of the New Deal, but a lot did. And there's plenty of evidence that things did change because regular people took action beyond casting votes. The worry that people might rise up clearly moved Roosevelt and other government leaders, but activism by working people had an impact on corporate leadership too. Here, a former General Motors worker, Bob Stinson, is telling Studs Terkel about a major strike at a Chevrolet plant in Flint, Michigan in 1937. It was part of a historic 44-day sit-down strike at several GM facilities.
4: That was a knockdown, drag-out fight between the tear gas the police used and the nuts and bolts that the striker used. It was hell to pay. So that's what we call the Battle of Bull Run. Finally, the police left.
5: That was the beginning of UAW, right?
4: That's when Mr. Knutson put his name to a piece of paper and says the General Motors Corporation recognizes the UAW CIO as the bargaining agent for the employees in those plants in which they have a majority.
5: Until that time, until that moment.
4: We were non-people. We didn't even exist.
5: The Workers' Alliance, when people were evicted, what did they do?
6: A lot of them put them back in the 30s. Put them back where they come out. If they wanted to, put them back and where they come out.
5: Well, can you describe some of those?
0: Willie Jeffries was a union official in Chicago. She told Terkel about a socialist organization made up mostly of black and Polish people in the city. The group would spring into action when they heard a landlord had evicted someone during the Depression, had thrown their belongings out on the curb and turned off the gas and electricity.
6: The men would connect those lights and go to the hardware and get a piece of gas pipe, connect that stove back, put the furniture in there, and we'd arrange it back just like you had it, and don't look like you've been out of bubbles. Then we see then, that landlord couldn't bother them again for 90 days.
5: That was it, I see.
6: See, he didn't bother them no more for 90 days. And at the end of that 90 days, then he's glad to keep us in here.
5: Too much trouble.
0: The most common narrative about the New Deal goes something like this. Roosevelt's multi-pronged response to the Great Depression held off the angriest potential responses from the American people and saved the nation's political and economic systems by reforming them, somewhat. Then came World War II, with Roosevelt still in office. Even more than the New Deal, massive government spending to mobilize for the war ended the Great Depression and brought jobs and prosperity. Stir in a surge of patriotism behind the war effort, and by the time the war is won in 1945, the idea that American democracy or American capitalism were gravely threatened feels like a distant memory. The American project of 1776 and 1876 lives on, more or less intact, but updated and modified. So, Chenjerai.
7: Hey, John.
0: It seems fair, I think, and actually important to say that the New Deal brought some real change, you know, changes that made things better for a lot of people.
7: I think that's right. You know, I see people now who are trying to make an argument for a broader and bolder political vision and the courage that it takes to achieve that vision. And I mean, I think they cite the New Deal for a reason. Right. I mean, look at the things that are in it. Minimum wage, abolishing child labor, 40-hour work week, Social Security.
0: Yeah.
7: You know what I'm saying? Like,
0: right. Yeah. The protection of collective bargaining rights, those banking regulations, you know, deposit insurance, the jobs programs.
7: Yes. Massive jobs program. I mean, support for the arts. So I think all those things are, you can't dismiss those. And then, even if you look at this sort of language in Roosevelt's speech where he talks about the Second Bill of Rights, I mean, I think that's something that is really important to look at.
0: Yeah, you're talking about a speech he gave near the end of his life, and actually at the beginning of his fourth term as president in 1944, where he called for a second Bill of Rights. And I would just suggest that people who don't know about that just look it up and see what he was calling for. It's pretty striking, and you know, today looks like a pipe dream. And of course, he would die the following year, and the second Bill of Rights did not happen, to say the least.
7: Right. But, you know, to me, when we talk about Roosevelt and people like him and things like the New Deal, we have a habit of talking about them like they just originated in some man's mind or like his, you know, his cabinet.
0: Yeah.
7: And I think that that's a mistake. One, because it's not true. It's not how things happen. And two, because it gives us the idea that all important change is made by great men, kind of a great man theory of history.
0: Mm-hmm.
7: So I think with the New Deal, what you have to look at is a lot of the good things that happened in the New Deal were really responses to ideas that came from radical movements, which had been struggling and pushing for those for years. It's a long history of radical struggle before Roosevelt. And I want to be clear, Roosevelt himself was not a radical. Right. I mean, I guess I would describe him as a capitalist humanitarian.
0: That seems about right. Yes, he was committed to both of those things, to capitalism, to essentially preserving the way that the country operated economically, and a genuine humanitarian vision, wanting to make life better for a lot of people. But I know that he was hearing from more radical leaders. He was, you know, quite directly.
7: Yeah, I mean, so for example, 2 weeks after he was inaugurated, he brought in this socialist preacher named Norman Thomas and another socialist leader, Morris Hillquit, right into the White House, right? And so they sat with Roosevelt, and he was listening to their propositions for how they were going to deal with the Great Depression. And, you know, they started talking about nationalizing the banks, and they also looked at his jobs program, and they criticized that proposal, basically wondering whether it was just going to mean a whole bunch of really low wage work, which they had already been fighting against.
0: Mm.
7: So, you know, he heard those things, and then, but he ultimately rejected their banking proposal and kind of ignored the jobs complaint as well.
0: So he was kind of, you know, he was taking ideas and these things are complicated, but I get a sense from some scholars that it would be fair to say that the New Deal adopted ideas that were out there that were being offered by more radical people and pretty inevitably watered them down somewhat, right? Sort of co-opted them and moderated those proposals.
7: Yeah. So, you know, earlier in the episode, we talked about sorting out the democratic versus anti-democratic forces as they played out in the New Deal. And here's one really clear example. Just take the Fair Labor Standards Act of 1938,
0: mm-hmm.
7: right? That includes like the child labor stuff, you know, minimum wage, 40-hour work week, all that really important stuff. Who introduces it? It's Hugo Black, who's a labor activist and former lawyer for the mine workers, right? Mm-hmm. He's a person, and he introduces that in 1932, and he's just fighting to get it passed all the way till 1938.
0: Mm-hmm.
7: I should mention as a side note that he was also, Black was briefly in the Klan. Yes.
0: Yeah.
7: Just temporarily.
0: People are complicated. People evolve sometimes.
7: Yes. We're not defending that. But the point is that who emerges, right, as an opponent of things like child labor? It's the Supreme Court. And they kind of roll out like a states' rights argument. And so Roosevelt and Black are pushing to get this thing through, and they can't even do it ultimately until Black actually gets on the Supreme Court in 1937, and then they can start to change it and get that passed.
0: Wow.
7: And that brings me to a point, John.
0: Yes.
7: Do you think you can get me on the Supreme Court? I know you know like a lot of people and white people.
0: I know some white people. I hereby nominate you publicly.
7: Okay.
0: And then now we can see if I have as much clout as the Federalist Society.
7: Oh, yeah, because that's...
0: in putting people on the Supreme Court.
7: But, I mean, also outside of the White House, there was forces that were kind of pushing and leading to what would ultimately become the New Deal. I mean, and there was like a certain kind of urgency to some of the organizing that was happening, particularly between 1933 and 1936, kind of like Roosevelt's first term.
0: Yeah.
7: I mean, people were shutting stuff down. You look at, there was the Chevrolet strike in Toledo. The longshoremen had a dock strike in 1934 that was very important. And of course, you had black organizing in the South against Jim Crow to some of the organizing that was happening, particularly between 1933 and 1936, kind of like Roosevelt's first term.
0: Yeah.
7: I mean, people were shutting stuff down. You look at, there was the Chevrolet strike in Toledo.

0: radical parts of that struggle.
1: Can you say more about what you mean by that, or an example?
0: In labor, for example, it seemed that there was a push toward mediation, you know, working with management and negotiation in that mode without the sit-ins and the kind of radical uprisings and some of the even more spontaneous uprisings that had happened. So,
1: yeah,
0: things like that.
1: Okay. The larger point that I think you're making here takes me back to our last episode when we were talking about the Civil War and that the radical abolitionists had been calling for emancipation for decades. And then the Civil War created the conditions where a moderate like Lincoln finally sees that, you know, it's going to help his agenda, namely trying to win the war, and that it's really in the interests of the country to adopt that position.
0: Yeah.
1: Right. So there's something similar at work here, that in a big enough crisis, ideas that powerful people have successfully categorized as wildly radical and outside the mainstream suddenly look reasonable and even necessary, right?
0: Yes. And, you know, I also think it's important to talk about race. When we talk about the New Deal, you have to talk about that. And it's going back to the beginning of the episode. You know, we heard from Clifford Burke, and he was kind of saying, you know, the Great Depression wasn't really a depression for black people in a way, because we were already born in depression. And in the same way, you know, a lot of scholars have said that the New Deal wasn't really a New Deal for most black people. And I think that's important, but it's important to talk about how that happened, because I think it's sometimes more complicated than how we think of it, particularly if we're thinking of it through the lens of just like explicit attitudes and bias.
1: Yeah, there were definitely ways in which straight up racism was at play.
0: Yes.
1: And we gave a couple examples of that in the episode. The fact that, you know, a really key thing to understand is the fact that a lot of the New Deal programs were administered locally, and that gave people an opportunity in those places to discriminate against black and brown people.
0: Right. But when we talk about what was actually in the policies for black and brown people, it gets complicated. Like, a lot of times people talk about the Social Security exclusion, the fact that black and brown people weren't able to access that benefit. And for years, I kind of thought like, oh, this was because there was just like this racial veto. I mean, there's a lot of scholarship that says that. A lot of people assume that that's true. And it kind of makes sense. It's intuitively right.
1: Yeah.
0: But in my study, what I found is it doesn't really hold up when you really understand how that process of legislation proceeded. And so I'm not going to go all the way into the weeds on that. But, John, it would be great if we could put some of those links up for people to check out.
1: Yeah, we'll put up a link to an article that you found that I think really pretty persuasively debunks a more kind of simplistic view of how that went down.
0: And I think this is really important if we want to understand the mechanisms of what could be called structural racism. I mean, a big part of why that exclusion played out the way it did for black and brown workers was that they were already in a more marginalized position in the economy. So when whole categories of workers got excluded, they were more likely to be excluded.
1: Yeah.
0: That's also included a lot of white people too, though, right? I mean, disproportionately black and brown people, but a lot of white people, 15 million white people actually were excluded.
1: I think it's also important to say that a lot of the changes that came from the New Deal that were really advances for working people and poor people, that they were going to be rolled back a few decades later, which, by the way, is something that we'll get to in a future episode.
0: That's right. And, I mean, I think, you know, this is a point about Roosevelt and people like him. I mean, Roosevelt, I think, was a sincere humanitarian. But what the New Deal shows is that it's not just about a humanitarian impulse and having good ideas. You have to have the right analysis of economics. You have to empower movements from below that can keep pressing and keep working on this like an engine until things are really transformed at a deeper level. And it's, that's inevitable if you really want to have deeper democracy.

By the way, Langston Hughes wrote the poem from which we borrowed the title of our series. The poem is titled, Let America Be America Again, during the Depression and the New Deal years in 1935. Our editor on the series is Loretta Williams. Music consulting and production help from Joe Augustine of Narrative Music. Our theme song, The Underside of Power, is by Algiers. Other music this season by John Eric Cotta, Eric Nouveau, and Lucas Bewin. Thanks to the Studs Terkel Radio Archive at WFMT, the Franklin D. Roosevelt Presidential Library and Museum, and to North Carolina Public Radio WUNC for use of its Durham studios. 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The show comes to you from the Center for Documentary Studies at Duke University.

0: footnote. As a flock of ducks lift off from a marsh, their wings reveal large patches of powder blue and emerald. These dabbling ducks are called blue-winged teal. They're petite birds, noticeably smaller than mallards. The male's blue-gray head has a bright white crescent at the base of the bill, and his cinnamon sides and underparts are peppered with dark dots. Females are mottled grayish-brown. Blue-winged teal are long-distance migrants, traveling from nesting areas in Canada and the U.S. to South America for the winter. They feed in shallow water, with a preference during the breeding season for snails and fly larvae. In fall and winter, they seek out plant matter, especially seeds. Blue-winged teal pair up during the winter and migrate together in spring to a nesting area, often to where the female was born. There, the female will lay about 10 eggs, which hatch after 3 weeks. Once the eggs hatch, mother and ducklings walk away from the nest area within 24 hours, never to return to their nest again. Within just weeks, the young will be flying and ready to join their parents in their great migration south. For Bird Note, I'm Michael Stein.
1: As the Community Engagement Coordinator at Gallaudet's Visual Language and Visual Learning Center, or VL2, Melissa Malz-Kuhn often gives presentations to first-year students.
2: And always, you know, I ask them if they think that deaf people see better, and oftentimes the students say yes.
1: Malz-Kuhn is deaf, by the way, so she's speaking through interpreter Catelyn Smith.
2: And so I tell them that the science actually says that we don't see better, we just see differently, which is an eye-opening experience to them.
1: As it might be to you, because if we think of vision as how well a person can see,
3: there really are no differences between deaf people and hearing people.
1: But there are differences, says VL2 Director Tom Allen, when it comes to something called visual attention.
3: The ability to attend appropriately to things through the visual modality. In other words, where are you directing your attention?
1: And for people who are deaf, it's been discovered that visual attention is heightened
3: in their peripheral vision.
1: Because think about it, a hearing person has 360 degrees of perception.
3: Your brain, when it hears a sound, knows where it is. You have the ability to locate objects in space depending upon how they sound and where they are.
1: But if you're deaf?
3: You lose 180 degrees of that perception.
1: So researchers think the deprived auditory areas of your brain reorganize to better process visual information. As a result, you're more sensitive to moving stimuli in your periphery, like a car speeding toward you in the street. But that heightened awareness can actually have a downside, like, say, in the classroom.
2: In a classroom with students who can hear, there's noise pollution issues. You have to be concerned about intruding noises. But in a classroom with deaf students, you have to be concerned about visual pollution.
1: Because the better you can detect stuff in your periphery, the harder you have to work not to be distracted by it. It's called selective attention. That's why deaf students tend to perform better in smaller classes where distractions are more predictable. Oh, and never underestimate the importance of good lighting.
2: If there's bad lighting, that can be very annoying and very distracting. You have to make sure that you have windows with natural bright lighting in the classroom. That's a very important part of the setup.
1: As is the seating arrangement. As Tom Allen points out, you'll often see hearing classrooms with the desks in rows.
3: But at Gallaudet, classrooms are circular, so you have visual information coming in from all directions, and every student in the class can see every other student in the class.
1: But the selective attention we're talking about isn't just applicable to speeding cars or focusing in class. It's also key in reading.
3: Reading involves looking at a word in your central field of vision and processing the word and then regulating your vision as it moves along the page. And if you have a broader field of view, there may be less of your attentional resources allocated to the center.
1: That's why some experts recommend a windowed reading technique for deaf students, where they see words in smaller chunks, not complete sentences. Melissa Malz-Kuhn is an avid reader and says she's been aware of her heightened visual attention for a long time.
2: It's this intuitive sense that I've always had that I thought or knew that something was different.
1: But in spite of this difference, she's constantly reminded of how all of us, hearing and deaf, are the same.
2: It's really the essence of humanity. We all have that innate desire to communicate with others.
1: In short, to reach out and touch someone, regardless of how visually or auditorily inclined we may be. I'm Rebecca Shear.
4: Now, a jazz moment. basically kind of adopted me at 13. And Clark Terry taught me how to put my horn up here.
5: NEA jazz master Quincy Jones was lucky to be taken under the wing of a couple great jazz musicians as a young kid in Seattle. 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
4: I used to play hooky and go down to the Palomar Theater because that's where all the musicians were. Billy Eckstein and Bobby Tucker, Sammy Davis, all the musicians. I just wanted to be around great musicians because that's the way you learn, is to be around guys that really know what they're doing. So to watch and pay attention, shut up and listen.

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5: In the second that it took you to hit play on this episode, a million cells in your body died. Some were programmed to expire in natural regulated processes, such as apoptosis. Some terminated their own lives after infection to stop viral invaders from spreading. Others suffered physical damage and went through necrosis, their membranes splitting open and their contents spilling out. We know there are nearly a dozen different ways for our cells to kick the bucket. And learning how to control these processes can make all the difference in the world to a sick patient. I'm Steve Strogatz, and this is The Joy of Why, a podcast from Quanta Magazine, where I take turns at the mic with my co-host, Jana Levin, exploring some of the biggest unanswered questions in math and science today. In this episode, we ask cellular biologist Shai Shaham, how can the death of a cell help other cells around it? And how do these insights help us understand life itself? Shai is a professor at the Rockefeller University, where he studies programmed cell death during animal development and the complex role that glial cells play in the nervous system. Shai, welcome to The Joy of Why.
6: Thank you for having me, Steve.
5: Thank you for joining us. I'm very curious to learn more about cell death. So I thought maybe we could start by talking about the lives of cells. What are the sorts of things that cells do that tell us they're alive?
6: So that's actually a fairly complicated question. It really depends on the specific assay that you use to ask whether the cell is alive or not. So for example, if a cell is moving from one place to another, you might say the cell is alive. But if the cell is sitting and not going anywhere, you have to ask, what does it mean to be alive? Is it metabolizing food? Is it producing signals to other cells? But others would say that these sorts of things can also be the hallmarks of cells that are just chemically active but not performing any biological function. The whole field of cell death is plagued by this question of defining what a dead cell is. And really the best definition that at least I've been most comfortable with is if the cell is just completely gone, then I know it's dead. Otherwise, it's very difficult to say.
5: It's interesting that it's so subtle. I think many of us think of cells as dividing. And I'm wondering, is that a crucial aspect of being alive? Does a cell have to divide to be considered alive?
6: You would say certainly that if a cell is dividing, it is alive. The question is, though, if it's not dividing, is it not alive? And I think that the answer to that is really dependent on context. So, for example, you can have bacterial spores that survive for years without dividing. And then when the time is right, they emerge from the spore configuration that they're in and start dividing and replicating themselves. And so for all of that period of time, which could be even decades, was the cell dead or alive? There was an example near and dear to my heart, since we work on C. elegans, which is a nematode worm. And there was a recent description of a nematode that was extracted from permafrost in Siberia, where it froze about 40,000 years ago and was revived back in the lab. And so you ask yourself, was that whole organism alive or dead for 40,000 years?
7: Unbelievable. That's so interesting. I mean, we have this concept in ordinary language of suspended animation, the spores that you talked about. They're waiting to come back to life, would be the common sense way of saying it. But what are they when they're in suspended animation? So that brings up this question of irreversibility.
6: Yeah, absolutely. I mean, I think you're struggling with something that we in the field struggle with a lot. At the end of the day, it all boils down to the assay. So let's say that you had that spore that was sitting around for 100 years waiting to start dividing. If you observed the spore, let's say at year 30, and decided to spend a few weeks looking at it, it would look dead for all intents and purposes. And it's only if you waited the full 100 years and then saw it emerging that you would say, ah, actually, it was alive. But if we have another assay where we're looking at metabolism or we're looking at the ability to accumulate mutations in the genome or the ability to signal to other cells, if the cell is doing stuff in terms of your assay, then you would consider it alive. But it's a very operational definition. I don't think there's much point in involving the mystical here.
7: It's clean, isn't it, to say that it's sort of operationally alive relative to certain assays. That seems fairly clear-cut. We could measure, is it metabolizing or not? Is it dividing or not? In trying to circumscribe life and death, let me bring in a few other categories of things to think about, like parts of a cell. Can parts of a cell die? Or does it have to be in the nature of death that the whole cell has to die?
6: So certainly not. If you recall what I said earlier, I'm most comfortable defining a dead cell as a cell that's just not there at all. And certainly we have situations where parts of a cell disappear. And this can be either a programmed event, which is supposed to happen, or it can be due to injury or some mishap. There are cases in development where axons grow out of a neuron. So an axon is a long, thin process that comes out of a neuron whose job basically is to connect to other neurons to make our brain work. These axons, during a normal part of development, might decide to start retracting. And this retraction, in fact, is given the name dying back. So operationally here, the axon has no function, and physically it's actually disappearing. And so you would argue that part of the cell is actually dying.
7: So you mentioned something about programmed cell death, which is the area I want to start getting into with you next. For instance, I read about something called necrosis. What happens if a cell becomes necrotic, or what is that kind of death?
6: So let me distinguish between two kinds of cell death. So there's a cell death, which is a consequence of a genetic program, which is present in the DNA, in the genes of a cell, which is dedicated to executing the demise of the cell. So this is a process which has been evolutionarily selected and which has been passed on from one generation of a cell to the next generation. And the job of this pathway is specifically to allow a cell to commit suicide. Then there's another category of cell death, which I would put in the category of what happens to a cell when you step on it. And there are myriad ways, as you can imagine, of hurting a cell in a non-natural way. Necrosis is one of those ways. It's a very ill-defined term. But when people usually talk about it, they refer to an unregulated type of cell death that's not encoded in our genes and involves swelling of the cell, often formation of membrane whorls or substructures within the cell that are abnormal, and eventually leakage of the content of the cell into the environment.
7: And I suppose that provokes a reaction from the immune system?
6: Yes. So the difference generally between the genetically programmed death events and the foot stepping on the cell type of events is that the former are designed in a very clean way to not perturb the surrounding environment. In fact, they do everything they possibly can to minimize any damage to surrounding cells when they die. The other type of death, though, often elicits harsh reactions, either from neighboring cells or, if the animal has an immune system, from immune cells that try to cope with the damage that the exploding cell has unleashed on its environment.
7: I mentioned this term apoptosis earlier, this genetically programmed style of death that's relatively clean. Am I getting that right? That's what we're talking about now?
6: I would say that people in the field often equate programmed cell death with apoptosis, but actually that's not entirely accurate. Apoptosis is one form of programmed cell death. We've discovered one in our own lab, a different one, called linker cell type death, or LCD. And there's at least one other type of cell death that I know of, which has been studied by a colleague of mine in Drosophila melanogaster, the fruit fly. So we know of basically three bona fide examples of genetically programmed cell death pathways.
7: You want to give us a picture of them? What should we visualize if a cell is undergoing any of those three?
6: So apoptosis, that term was actually first coined by Kerr and Wiley in a paper in the early 1970s. It's related to a Greek word which has to do with the falling of leaves from the tree to make the connection to some sort of a death process. And so it's characterized by the condensation of chromatin or of the DNA inside the nucleus. It becomes very compact and it cannot carry out its functions because it is so compact. In addition, the cell cytoplasm, so the bulk of the cell, seems to shrink. And often the organelles like the mitochondria that are present in the cytoplasm will rupture, but this happens generally fairly late in the process. Overall, the whole thing happens very rapidly. So only if you sit there and count the number of cells over time that are undergoing this process that you realize how prevalent it is. So overall, you have a very compact demolition process which gets rid of the cell. And then these cells that have died on their surface have special signals that are known in the field as eat me signals. And they signal to neighboring cells or to specialized phagocytic cells to come and literally eat them up and degrade them. And so most programmed cell death follows that path. And apoptosis in particular has the features that I mentioned. The linker cell type death is in some sense almost like a mirror image of apoptosis. There's very little chromatin condensation. In fact, the hallmark of this cell death is that there's very open chromatin, and then organelles, rather than waiting till the end of the death process to exhibit defects, right from the beginning tend to swell. But importantly, this type of cell death still presents eat-me signals on its surface, and these cells are still cleared by either neighboring cells or specialized phagocytes that degrade it.
7: I'm curious to hear a little more about this second one, because number one, I never heard of it before. And number two, my first scientific paper in my own career was about applying math to the structure of the chromatin fiber. So when you mention linker, are you referring to the linker DNA between nucleosomes?
6: Actually, I'm not. This cell death, we actually discovered it in the nematode C. elegans, and it's the death of a single cell in the male of the animal that's called the linker cell. And the reason it's called the linker cell is because it connects the developing male gonad to the exit channel, which will allow sperm to be released from the male during mating. And this cell basically stands as a plug in between the gonadal tube and the exit channel. And so the animal eliminates it using this novel linker cell death program. And that allows these two tubes to fuse together so that sperm can exit. And what we've discovered is that what you can see by electron microscopy which allows you to view cells at very high magnification and with specific types of contrast. This type of cell death actually is not relegated only to this one cell in nematodes, but it's also extremely prevalent in developing mammals and in humans. In fact, much of the cell death that happens in our nervous system has this shape. And in addition to the features that I mentioned, one other prominent feature that the cell death has is that the nuclear envelope acquires these indentations, or crenellations as we call them, where it just looks very wavy. And this is really a hallmark of a lot of cell death that happens in human disease also. And so we're very curious about the possibility that linker cell death might play a role in human disease, where in the disease state, you're inappropriately activating this type of cell death when you're not supposed to.
7: I do want to come back to this question about cell death and its implications for human disease. But if it's okay, I'd like to keep enumerating various pathways of cell death, because there are a few that have to do with defensive functions. I'm thinking of cases where viruses or other pathogens are causing infections or other sorts of problems, and cell death is happening in response to attack.
6: So many of these actually have a lot in common with apoptosis, and the name signifies just the context. So for example, pyroptosis is a type of apoptotic cell death that happens during an inflammatory response. And so the pyro is supposed to allude to the inflammation or this fiery kind of state. And the idea there basically is that you might have a situation where a cell is infected with a virus or a bacterium, and it's to the benefit of the host organism that the cell off itself so that the rest of the organism doesn't get exposed to the bacterium or to the virus. There's many pathways that are dedicated towards eliminating cells that are infected, besides what you might consider apoptotic type cell death. For example, when a particular form of T cell called a cytotoxic T cell recognizes a cell that has been infected with a virus, it will release proteins called perforins, whose name is exactly what they sound like. They basically make pores. And so they release these perforin proteins that make holes in the membranes of the target cell. And that will trigger either an apoptotic response or just leakage in general out of the cell. And eventually the cell just disintegrates and gets eaten by circulating phagocytes. So this type of response is similar to the type of thing that happens in complement-mediated cell death, another type of reaction that our body has in response to a cell that has been invaded by a foreign organism. And often it's a very complicated cascade of proteins that are circulating in the blood that will eventually lead to a coating of an infected cell with a certain type of protein, which is an eat me signal for phagocytes. So the cell itself is not destroyed from within, as in some of these other examples that we've been talking about, but it's just marked as a bad seed so that the phagocytes can come and take care of it.
7: So the impression I'm getting from all of this discussion is that when cells either carry out these programs or allow themselves to be marked as eat me cells, it's for the greater good, that this is to help other cells around them or other tissues. It feels like this is something that is multicellular. If you were a single cell, you wouldn't have the same incentive to do this sort of thing. It's in the context of being in a multicellular organism that these processes happen. Is that wrong?
6: You're on the right track. I wouldn't necessarily restrict it to a multicellular organism. You just need to be in a situation where you have a conglomeration of cells that need each other in order to survive. So it's true that in a multicellular organism, you need to exercise this principle of, I might need to die for the greater good. But it's also true in bacteria. So for example, bacteria tend to form what are known as biofilms, basically sheets of many bacteria lined up next to each other. Under starvation conditions, when the biofilm doesn't have enough food to feed everybody, a subset of the bacteria there decide to just destroy themselves and serve as nutrients for the other bacteria that are surviving. Often there's wars between the bacteria and they will invoke killing mechanisms in your gut. So I think the principle that you hit on, that you need to be in a multicellular environment, is important, but it doesn't necessarily have to be within a single organism.
7: All right, so multicellularity broadly construed then, not necessarily in a multicellular organism, but multicellular life in its various forms, these issues come up.
6: In the context of animals, there are examples where the general principles that we found could be very meaningful. So one place to look, for example, are ants. So in an ant colony, it's essentially what's called a superorganism, where each ant plays an important role within the colony. And often it's true that ants have to die in order to generate an interesting structure that's important for the survival of the colony, or to even just provide nourishment. So there's these wonderful movies that you can find on YouTube and on National Geographic, where you can see ants forming a bridge so that other ants can travel across this bridge. And often those ants that are on the bridge will die, and their exoskeleton is what serves as the part of the bridge on which other ants march. So there are examples where individual animals die as a way to better the entire collective.
7: That's interesting. One other thing that I was wondering about, because you did mention C. elegans, the wonderful little worm only about a millimeter long, that has taught us so much about biology, from development, genetics, behavior, neurobiology, aging. It's incredible what we've learned from this little critter. And some of our listeners may not be familiar with this creature. Can you just tell us a little about C. elegans and also how it has helped us learn about processes involved in cell death and their significance?
6: Sure. If you want to study cell death, it would be really useful to know that at a given moment in time, at a given location within the animal, a cell is going to die. Because if you have that predictability, you are able to manipulate the system ahead of time to ask all sorts of questions. That predictability is absent in most model systems. However, in nematodes, and specifically in the nematode C. elegans, this is precisely what we can do. So C. elegans has the remarkable property that the pattern of cell divisions from the fertilized egg all the way to the adult is entirely identical, except for a very small number of exceptions, between individuals of the species. And superimposed on this cell division pattern is also a pattern of cell death, which is exactly the same. The way we can demonstrate that the pattern is the same is that we can give cells names in C. elegans. So we can say, this cell is called Mo and this one is called Curly. But actually, we give them much more boring names like ASE or NSM or CEP sheath. Whereas in us or in other vertebrates, you really can't name cells and have them be the same cell in every animal. We can tell you with precision that the cell called Curly will die 4 hours and 20 minutes after the fertilized egg began dividing. And we can tell you for sure that it's going to take 25 minutes for that death process to occur. This detail was worked out in the late 1970s and early 1980s by two extraordinary scientists, Bob Horvitz and John Sulston, and they determined the entire pattern of cell divisions from the fertilized oocyte all the way to adulthood. And as they were watching these cell divisions unfold, they realized that there were cells that would eventually disappear. And those were the dying cells. And so we know that in, for example, a developing C. elegans hermaphrodite worm, 1,090 somatic cells precisely are generated. And of those, exactly 131 cells will die, leaving the animal with a complement of 959 somatic cells. And based on this precision, we can now do all sorts of genetic studies and cell biological studies where we can look at the same exact cell over and over and over again to try to understand what drives the cell death process. And really, I think this is the biggest advantage of using C. elegans to study cell death.
7: So in case anyone is wondering, they're not hard to capture, right? They're just like if you pick up a handful of dirt, there's a lot of these C. elegans in there.
6: So nematodes and C. elegans in particular is found all over the world. And in fact, when I started my laboratory at Rockefeller, the first thing that I decided to go and do was to see if I could isolate the Rockefeller version of C. elegans. So I went out and I got a bunch of dirt and I put it on petri plates that have agar. That's how we grow the worms, and just waited for them to emerge. And indeed, we found them, and I was very excited to find the Rockefeller isolate, only later to find out that Rockefeller actually imports its dirt from upstate New York. So in fact, they were not local C. elegans. They were upstate New York C. elegans.
7: Country worms coming down to the city. So the story you've just told is so remarkable and amazing. The machine-like development of this creature from the time it's fertilized oocyte to an adult. And then you mentioned that for a mouse or for us, it's not as predictable. I'm sure some people must be wondering, aren't they very special in the whole zoo of life? Convince us that studying this strange worm was really relevant to us.
6: First, I should start out by saying that they are very special. So there is something that they do that other organisms don't. And I think it's important not to gloss over that. But in terms of the relatedness to other animals, you need look no further than the DNA of the animal and the genome. So the sequence of DNA nucleotides, which code for genes in our genome, are essentially the same in C. elegans as they are in us. For example, the process of apoptosis is executed by a protein called a caspase. It's a protein whose job is to cleave other proteins. And the protein is encoded by a gene. And this gene is pretty much the same gene in worms as it is in people. If you want to follow Nietzsche's line of thought, man is worm.
7: I'm not familiar with that quote. Is that the real quote?
6: It is. It's in German, but this is the translation of it.
7: Okay. I never thought of him as a cell biologist, but maybe he was onto something. So I wanted to explore a variety of laboratory systems for looking at cell death, from, say, a bacteria in a plate to C. elegans up to more complex organisms. So what is the right scale for us to be studying these questions of cell death?
6: I think it is important to look at all different scales. So I guess the smallest scale is the cell itself. And certainly there are examples of bacteria where cells die, and those are very important to understand for health reasons, but also just as basic questions of curiosity. How does a bacteria decide that it needs to die? Working in bacteria is a wonderful system. Working in a cell culture might also tell us a lot. So if we take cells from, let's say, a human or from a mouse and put them in culture and let them divide and die within the culture, we might not learn about the context in which they're executing the cell death, but we might be able to learn a lot about the molecules and about the signals that are involved in telling cells whether to die or not to die. And once we've established some principle in this simplified cell culture, we can then try to move our understanding into an organism where we could, for example, explore the role of a gene that we discovered in cell culture and see what effects it might have on the organism. In an organismal level, there are aspects of cell death that you can't really explore in other settings, which has to do with collective phenomena of cell death. So not just a single cell dying, but aggregates of cells. And that's probably most beautifully demonstrated in the field of developmental biology, and particularly the process of morphogenesis. So that is the process by which animals or any living organism that's multicellular get their form, their shape. Rodin is famous for saying that he was trying to reveal the statue that was within the slab of stone that he's carving. And it's the same principle in terms of cell death. We have this mass of cells, and in many cases, some of them die to be able to form a particular shape. And perhaps the most famous example is the development of the digits in vertebrates. So in embryogenesis, all vertebrates have very prominent cellular webbing that connects the digits. And in vertebrates like us, for example, there's massive cell death that happens in that interdigital webbing that eliminates those cells, and that's why we have well-separated digits.
7: So you're talking about formation of fingers or toes here.
6: Yes, exactly. But in the duck, for example, a lot of that cell death doesn't take place, and that's why they have webbed feet.
7: That's amazing. Not that they were growing the web, it's that the other creatures were sculpting away their web. Aren't there genetic variants? Or I think some of my relatives have said, look at my toes, I have webs between these toes.
6: So those are probably vestigial structures that did not completely get eliminated during embryogenesis.
7: Well, let's move on to this, you know, more of a human-centered point of view here about cell death, maybe related to healthcare issues, medical care. For instance, would knowing more about cell death help us reverse organ failure or anything else in which lots of cells in a tissue might be dying?
6: So cell death is associated with virtually every disease state in humans. And broadly, you can categorize them into two kinds of problems. One group are diseases where there's too much cell death going on. Diseases like organ infarction, like, for example, when you have a heart attack, cells in your heart will die. Or in neurodegenerative conditions where cells in the brain will die and then you develop Alzheimer's or Parkinson's disease. And then there's the opposite side of the spectrum, diseases where cells that should be dying are not dying. And that's essentially what all cancers are. So cancers are cells where somehow the programs that allow the body to eliminate these harmful cells have stopped doing this, and the cells are inappropriately surviving. And so really, this in principle could touch every major disease. Now, this is not to say that cell death is the root cause of every disease. But certainly there are cases where if we could block the cell death from happening, it might at least give us a fighting chance to treat the cells that otherwise would be completely gone. In terms of utility, there's been a number of drug studies looking at compounds that can either inhibit or promote cell death in various disease contexts. For example, in the clinic now, there are drugs whose job is to trigger cell death in specific tumor settings. And these drugs arose from our understanding of how cell death happens and the specific molecules involved.
7: It makes me wonder, with your earlier mention of markers on cell surfaces that say, eat me, whether that can be used on cancer cells, maybe in a kind of cancer immunotherapy or something like that.
6: At the moment, there isn't anything that's specifically in trials to look at these eat me signals. But what you can do is you can create your own eat me signals. So if you can discover something on the surface of a cancer cell that marks it uniquely from all other cells, because you only want to eliminate the cancer cell, you don't want to get rid of all the other cells in your body. So if you can identify this, you can generate a specific antibody which would trigger, for example, an apoptotic response in the cell to which it binds. And in fact, there is really an incredible revolution afoot in the treatment of cancers using what's known as immunotherapy. And this is precisely what this is based on. So the idea here is to allow the body to identify specific unique markers for tumor cells, generate an immune response towards those, and then immune cells will go to these cells and destroy them using a variety of different ways that we mentioned already in our conversation.
7: We've been focusing a lot on what is known or what we've discovered in the past few decades about cell death. I wonder if you have a few questions that you'd love to see answered in your lifetime or where you think the great, exciting open areas might still lie in this field.
6: Yeah, I think there's an enormous amount for us to learn. So as you alluded in the beginning of our conversation, a very commonly studied cell death process is called apoptosis. And we, for many years, thought that this process was sufficient to explain many of the types of cell death-related events that happen during the development of animals. But work over the last couple of decades has demonstrated that you can completely eliminate this cell death program from the genome of an animal, and yet the animal can still survive just fine. And so what that means is that there must be other ways to kill cells that are out there. Now, one way might be this linker cell type death, which I mentioned, but it may not be the only way. There may be other ways. And so that whole black box of what other programs are out there is an incredibly fascinating direction that will definitely deserve our attention, particularly if we wish to make cell death an important angle of attack in disease. There is another big question that we would like to understand. So I told you in C. elegans, we know precisely which cells are going to die at any given moment. We don't know this in vertebrate, but we would love to be able to understand how, if you have two neighboring cells in a human, why one will undergo cell death and another will not. And we don't at all understand that. So I think this becomes a much bigger question. It's a question that has to do with how cells respond to their environment, and cell death in this case would just be a readout, but certainly still an incredibly fascinating question and wholly unanswered.
7: Wonderful. Those are some great directions. Finally, you as an individual scientist in this great enterprise, is there something about your own research that particularly gives you joy?
6: I love discovering stuff. I have always been interested in finding new things that no one has found out before. And in some sense, the specific details of what it is that I'm finding are not even that important, because I think once you get into the details, everything seems interesting and exciting. As long as there's a question to be asked and a way that I can imagine to solve it, that will bring me into work every day, and it still does.
7: I know that feeling, and I sometimes will tell my own graduate students that it almost doesn't matter what the question is. The process of discovery is so fulfilling, and everything becomes interesting once you start looking at it deeply enough.
6: Absolutely. Rare, but fulfilling.
7: But what about something that Francis Crick said one time, that it's just as easy to work on an important problem as a trivial or uninteresting or unimportant problem? Do you ever think about that aspect, that you want to work on things that matter in some external sense?
6: I've often thought of that quote in trying to decide what my next goal should be. But I will tell you that, in my opinion, I lack the hubris to decide what's important and what's not. And I think science has proven over and over how discoveries that seemed unimportant and fringe at any moment turn out to be all the rage just a couple of decades later. And this could be true in biology. This could be true in physics. This could be true in mathematics. And so I think that by narrowing myself to this particular scheme that Crick suggested, I might be excluding areas of discovery that could be even more exciting than what I can imagine. And I just think my imagination, good as it is just not good enough to be able to foretell the future like that.
7: I'm getting a great deal of joy personally from that answer. The virtue of modesty, it may actually be a very practical thing for exactly the reason that you described, that we don't really know. I could talk to you all day, Shai. This has been wonderful.
6: Okay, Steve, I really enjoyed it.
7: We've been speaking with cell biologist and neuroscientist Shai Shaham. Thanks so much for joining us here on The Joy of Why.
6: Thank you, Steve.

0: Thanks for listening. If you're enjoying The Joy of Why and you're not already subscribed, hit the subscribe or follow button where you're listening. You can also leave a review for the show. 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The Joy of Why is produced by PRX Productions. The production team is Caitlin Faulds, Livia Brock, Genevieve Sponsler, and Merritt Jacob. The executive producer of PRX Productions is Jocelyn Gonzalez. Morgan Church and Edwin Ochoa provided additional assistance. From Quanta Magazine, John Rennie and Thomas Lynn provided editorial guidance with support from Matt Carlstrom, Samuel Velasco, Arlene Santana, and Megan Wilcoxon. Samir Patel is Quanta's editor-in-chief. Our theme music is from APM Music. Julian Lynn came up with the podcast name. The episode art is by Peter Greenwood, and our logo is by Jackie King and Christina Armitage. Special thanks to the Columbia Journalism School and Bert Odom Reed at the Cornell Broadcast Studios. I'm your host, Steve Strogatz. If you have any questions or comments for us, please email us at quanta@simonsfoundation.org. 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
3: It's to the best of our knowledge. I'm Anne Strainchamps. What is it about food and cooking that makes memories come to life? Walk into a kitchen, fill a pot with water, and you can practically feel the ghosts hovering in the air. Crystal Wilkinson does.
4: When I string green beans, I spread my legs wide and let my dress dip between my legs like my grandmother did, and use the skirt cloth to place the strings in as I go. Everything was a tool in my grandmother's house, even her clothing, mine too. I snap each green bean three times, once to take off the stem, once to take off the tip, and once to break them in half before I place them in a pan of cold water on the floor in front of me. The rhythm of work like this is cellular, a memory my body carries. Our connections to food are ancestral. Sometimes I hear myself saying, "Law me," or "Lord have mercy." I shake the strings from my dress tail into an old newspaper and reach for more. I scrub the new white potatoes, pour any dark spots from the flesh, and dunk them into the pan of water too. I rinse them for dirt, then run more water and rinse them again. I put a little vegetable oil in a large sauce pot and add a smoked turkey leg or thigh and a chopped onion. I let the onion get soft. Then I put in my green beans and new potatoes. Pour just enough water to cover the vegetables and let it simmer. I'm always motivated to cook when something that smells good is simmering in the pot. The aroma floating through the house lets my children know their hard work will pay off. They come one by one and ask, "Mama, what you cooking?" I shoo them back to their chores, smile, wipe the sweat from my brow, and keep at it. I'm always thinking of the big mamas, the aunties, and the grannies who were doing the same thing with similar rhythms in their bodies, their elbows bending, their fingers gripping, their cooking spoons like this, the steam rising to coat their faces. Cooking is meditation. Cooking is communing with the kitchen ghost long dead. These Sundays are church.
3: In her kitchen, Crystal Wilkinson can feel the presence of five generations of Black women who came before her. She grew up in rural Kentucky, making buttermilk biscuits and blackberry cobbler with her grandmother. And now, the former poet laureate of Kentucky is passing her family's stories and recipes down to her own children and grandchildren. Shannon Henry Kleiber is a big fan of her book, Praise Song for the Kitchen Ghosts.
5: Crystal, I love how you talk about hanging up your grandmother's dress sometimes when you're cooking. How did you think about that? Did you just see it and you thought, I need a little inspiration, I'm going to take her dress and I'm going to actually hang it up in the kitchen and have it be an inspiration to me as I'm cooking?
4: It was just something that I did in a moment of grief. You know, after she died, my cousins who were like siblings and my aunts and uncles, we always gathered down home. And so she had passed and we were thinking, we were all in deep grief and thinking about how we proceed from here. It was Thanksgiving and I was struggling. I mean, I'm a good cook, but I was just sort of struggling against the grief and not sure that I could do it. And I remembered that I had her dress in the closet. Mm-hmm. And I just went back there and grabbed it. And my intention was just to touch it, but I brought it into the kitchen with me and hung it up on the back door and sort of felt her presence there and could almost hear her voice saying, "Okay, get it going. Get your pots out. Let's go."
5: Who else are the kitchen ghosts in your family?
4: Well, I imagine, you know, I talk about my mother being a failed cook. She's there. And my grandmother, Christine, and her mother. And most of all, Aggie of color, she was called, that was born in 1795 in Virginia and brought to Kentucky as an enslaved child. She haunted me. Mm-hmm. So greatly, just the idea of being able to go that far back and touching that part of my history in such a deep ancestral way.
5: What do you mean she haunted you? Did you hear her voice?
4: I did hear her voice. I was at a writing retreat in Florida, and I had been given this task by an editor. I was going to do this series of little short lyric essays around my matriarchal lineage. And I just decided, well, let me see how far back I can go. And I found her, and she was listed as Aggie of Color and Charlton Wilkinson, who is my fourth great grandfather, a white man, and Aggie of Color, who is my fourth great grandmother, appeared on a court document where he had deeded her kitchen. And I found her, and she was listed as Aggie of Color and Charlton Wilkinson, who is my fourth great grandfather, a white man, and Aggie of Color, who is my fourth.

0: intellectual, as a professor, as a Black woman in America, I knew the history, but I had never gotten so close to it with my lineage to realize that that, you know, that's where the Wilkinson name came from, and the fact that Tarleton was a white man and he had never married a white woman and had 10 children with her. Each little bit of archival research unearthed another wonder to me. And I was really focused on Aggie, and I went to sleep wondering about her life. And I woke up and I heard a voice that said, "My mother calls to me, but not in your language." You know, my eyes got big, got popped up, and I just began sobbing, knowing that she was my relative. And it seemed to be a call to me that she was asking me to tell her story.
1: Oh, and so she is a character in this book, and she is a voice in this book, and you've brought her back in so many ways. What is particular or really vibrant about the foodways of her time and her life that came through generations later in your family?
0: I think for me, what happened was when my grandmother passed, I came up with the idea of the kitchen ghosts, but I realized that almost nothing we do is sort of isolated in our time. Mm-hmm. You know, everything reaches back. In the bread chapter, I say there has always been bread. And I started thinking about how important it was for my grandmother to have bread. And it was always homemade bread. So it was biscuits and it was cornbread. And I began to trace the lineage of bread. Mm-hmm. What would bread have looked like in Aggie's time with the rations she would have had available to her as an enslaved woman? I started thinking about that and just why we do a certain thing, or why, you know, like soft flour that can only be found in this region to make the perfect southern biscuit. Mm. It's not that northerners can't make biscuits. Mm-hmm. They can, but it's in the ingredients too. So sometimes even the ingredients are regional.
1: So tell me about some of the things that you cook if you have a certain emotion. You know, is there some time when you're feeling, I don't know, if you're feeling sad or if you're feeling disconnected, do you turn to a certain thing you want to cook?
0: I think bread making brings it all back, the quickest way to sort of commune with the ancestors, if you will, or to sort of meditate through while cooking. I've got what's been wonderful on social media is to see all of these attempts at the biscuits that people send me. Mm-hmm. And I think biscuits are really simple to make, but they also help me sort of commune with the ancestors when I'm making biscuits or cornbread. And the smell mm-hmm. of the cornbread, the sizzle of it going into the skillet.
1: When you were doing the research, is there anything that surprised you?
0: Well, perhaps thinking about my mother and her need for birthday celebration. Mm. And thinking about sort of the history of Black people not being able to celebrate during enslavement, not knowing their birthdays. That was a surprise.
1: That was a lovely part. You tell a little bit about it. Your mother loved her birthday. She just, yes. Right? So tell us about what would that be like?
0: Yeah.
1: And it's actually
0: Valentine's Day. My mother is a Valentine's baby. And so was one of my uncles. February 14th was her birthday. And she would start around Thanksgiving. That's when we would all be together. She would start and she'd say, "You know what's coming up. Guess what's coming up?" And we all knew what she was doing. Or she would call me and say, "My birthday's coming up in a few months." I mean, I think it started as early as July. But she was always talking about her birthday. And then when I did the research and I connected the history of birthdays for Black people in America, I was like, well, maybe she sort of innately knew this. And I think it also, I hadn't realized how important I also thought birthdays were, because I always tried to make my children's birthdays special when they were little, even to my own detriment.
1: Well, I think it's worth it. You only have it once a year, right?
0: That's true. It's true.

0: also really, I like how you talk about recipes as being like poems, and you're a poet also. How does it seem like a poem to you? How do you compare poems and recipes?
1: Well, I think it started with hearing my grandmother. Recipes are both, at least in my family, they're both oral and aural. So there's a storytelling element that I think makes them very poetic. And of course, where we're from, the accent and the cadence of the voice is melodic. And in giving me the recipes, she would say, now, what you're going to need is a bowl about the size of that white one down in that cabinet. Reach down there and you'll see what I'm talking about. And, you know, if I pulled out the wrong one, law me, crystalline, that is not the right one. The white one, the one with the rim around the top. And then I would grab that up and she'd say, and you're going to fill that about half full. Then you'll need a pinch of this. You'll need a dab of that. And just the rhythm in her voice. And I think all the women of her time from down home sounded that way. I mean, I think it's like in that passage that I read, I mean, I think it's cellular memory, right? Like it soothes me. It's almost like a meditation when I think about them making it. And then I sort of become, I feel like in many ways I've become my grandmother. Not only do I see her doing it, when I look down at my hands are moving in the same way with the same rhythm that she had. You know, I make that sort of joke of like when she would stir things by hand so hard that her breast would be shaking in her house dress and the meat on her arm would be flapping. And now when I'm beating a cake by hand, I'm like, oh, there she is. Like, there it is. Like that same sort of rhythm, that same motion. You know, not only can you look at old pictures and see the faces of your children or your siblings or your aunts. In this generation, I would like to think that some of the things that they did or how they spoke, things we can't see in a photograph, are also present.
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4: This is Bird Note. Ornithologist and poet J. Drew Lanham often writes about his experience as a black man in the outdoors. Both the joy of being in nature and the racism he faces in the field. Sometimes that's led him to bird in places that others might overlook. And one time, looking for sparrows inspired a poem celebrating these little brown birds.
5: Sparrow envy. Were I the sparrow, brown-backed, skittish, and small, I would find haven in thorniest thickets, search far and wide for fields lain fallow, treasure the unkempt, worship the unmown, covet the weed-strewn row. I would slink between sedges, chip unseen from brambles, skulk deep within hedges, and desire the ditches grown wild. I would find great joy in the mist-sodden morning, sing humble pleas from the highest weeds, and plead for the gray days to stay.
4: 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I'm Mark Bramhill.
6: This is Bird Note. Insects are the great humming foundation of the food chain, and they are a key food source for so many species of birds. A great place to listen to insects and birds is a remote mountain lake in the spring. Gordon Hempton, an acoustic ecologist, recorded the sounds of this lake in Washington's Methow Valley. The air is so clear of noise, you'll actually be able to hear tiny splashes. That's the lake trout gobbling up insects from just below the water's surface. Now to listen as the sunlight weakens, the insects emerge, and the birds sing their goodnights before the frogs take over for the evening. 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I'm Ashley Ahern.

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5: It's to the best of our knowledge. I'm Anne Strangechamps.
6: And I'm Angela Bautista. So, Anne, I went on a little field trip, and I just have to talk about it. Have you ever heard of The House on the Rock?
5: Yes. People have been telling me about it since I moved to Wisconsin 30 years ago. It's like a big tourist attraction, you know, a house on a really big rock.
6: Yeah. Everyone told me to go check it out, too, but they wouldn't really tell me much else about it. They would say it was built by this man named Alex Jordan.
7: Wow.
6: He spent decades building it, but they don't really say much else.
7: Can I go up?
5: So what is the thing about the house on the rock?
6: Well, I expected this architectural house tour, which it was at first.
7: Yeah, no one... I don't think he actually lived here.
6: This quirky, mid-century style Japanese home.
7: How could you?
6: But then you see the instruments that are playing themselves.
5: Instruments that are just playing themselves?
6: Yeah, they're like these music machines that are wrapped around these instruments, and they're plucking the guitars and bowing the strings and playing the piano. It's like a small ensemble.
5: Okay, that's a little bizarre.
7: This is like out of a Hayao Miyazaki movie.
6: And then after that, the rest of the house turns into an acid trip, almost. At one point, you're walking down a 19th century main street with a musical carriage. And then in the next room, you're face to face with a giant whale.
7: You can't even see the whole thing. Is this ivory? These are whale bones. Like, how did he just... How does one acquire all of this stuff?
6: And then, one after another, there are these outlandish, room-sized music boxes with whole orchestras and ensembles, rooms with airplanes and 1,000 guns and dollhouses.
5: Wait, literally 1,000?
6: Literally. There were too many to count. But it felt like 1,000, yeah.
7: Like, this is the set of a horror movie.
6: And then, just when you think it's over, you descend into hell, where you'll find the Noah's Ark of carousels and 100 wooden angels staring down at you. By the time you get to the giant organ room, you're consumed with so much eye candy, you don't know how much more you can take.
5: So would you say you're stuffed?
6: Yes. It was a crescendo of stuff.
7: Like, where do you get, like, a 30-foot-tall chandelier made up of smaller chandeliers. Oh my God, look.
6: The one question I kept coming back to is, why? What is the point of having 1,000 fake crowns and creepy dolls? On one hand, you could say that the house is a testament to one man's obsession and demented imagination. But when I got back home, I looked around at the mess of dishes in my sink and the 20 mismatched coffee mugs and jars and all the unhung paintings from thrift stores. My couches with way too many throw pillows, the 3 microwaves in my basement, the books I tell myself I'll read, but I never do. And I thought, well, how different am I from Alex Jordan?
5: Yeah. So I wanted to tell you about a place Steve and I went. It's a place I would consider the exact opposite. The Museum of Everyday Life.
6: The Museum of Everyday Life. How is it different?
5: Okay, so from what you told me, the house on the rack is like this explosion of extraordinary things. And the Museum of Everyday Life is this lovingly curated collection of completely ordinary things, like pencils, matches, locks and keys.
6: So where is this place?
5: It's in a barn in Glover, Vermont, which is way up in the Northeast Kingdom. And the curator of this place is Claire Dolan. She's an ICU nurse by day and the chief operating philosopher of this museum. She gave us a tour.
8: So here we are, opening the doors. There's some warning signs. Please, no smoking, no bare feet, and enter at your own risk. Thank you. That's an important sign. Over on this wall is a lot of the greatest hits from our toothbrush exhibit. Here on this wall, this is the dust exhibit area.
9: Okay, wait, I have to look at that. This sort of just blows my mind that you can do a whole exhibit out of dust.
8: Well, some people say it was our best one. I have to say, it was visionary because it's so ubiquitous and ordinary.
9: Yeah.
8: Nobody lives without dust. So what are some of the objects here? This is a beauty. This is a display of tone balls. Tone balls are accumulations of dust and hair and other kinds of particles that build up in stringed instruments like violins and guitars.
9: Wait, so where would the tone balls, where in the instrument do they collect?
8: So you know how violins and guitars have a hollow body? You know, you look through the circle in the middle of a guitar and you can see in there. Dust builds up in there. And the vibrations of the strings causes the dust to collect into these little balls. Now, some musicians prefer to leave the tone balls in place because they feel that they are part of what gives a particular instrument its special sound.
5: So and people just sent you dust?
8: Yeah. That's part of how it works. Yeah. I send out a call for submissions. Usually on Valentine's Day, I put out a call. I announce what it is, and that's how it starts.
9: What strikes me about the whole concept of this museum is it's totally the opposite of the conventional museum, which displays exotic objects, right?
8: Right. That's the idea. Yeah, it seems important to me. I think the exotic and the expensive are rare or precious. We venerate those kinds of objects just the same way we venerate celebrity, and we're obsessed with what famous people do and think. But I feel like it's super important to make a place for us. We're not celebrities, and you know, I don't have anything precious in my house at all. But our life stories and our connections to our ordinary objects are totally worthy of a museum. So, had to make one.
5: Some objects are a little gruesome. What is the toothbrush with the hair growing out of it?
8: Oh, yeah. This is actually a piece of art that was made in response to the call for toothbrushes. One of them has hair instead of bristles, human hair, and the other one has little tiny teeth instead of bristles.
9: Can I just say this is my nightmare, what a toothbrush would be?
8: It is. I mean, it's quite startling. It also really makes you think about, like, what is a toothbrush? Yeah. Huh. Let's see. This is one of the crown jewels of our permanent collection, I think. This is the matchstick violin. It was made by a person who was in prison He was a bluegrass musician, and he was really missing his instruments, and he had time in the workshop, and he started to create musical instruments from the wood, from matches, and he stained them with coffee to make the beautiful color. And then the strange, I don't even know what to call it, the strange occurrence that happened was when we had the match exhibit that year, my house burned down.
9: Oh my God.
8: It was a few days after New Year's, and I think it was minus 25 or something out, super cold. We have a wonderful, amazing volunteer fire department. They came here in response to my call. When it started out, it was just warmth in the wall and a tinkling in there. So I thought, oh, there's a little fire in there and just a little bit of smoke. And they came very quickly, but their pump froze because it was so cold out and they had trouble getting the water going. Anyway, fire went out of control, house burned down. But when I was sifting through the rubble to sort of pull out what I was salvageable, a big beam had fallen on top of this violin case and somehow protected it, and the violin inside was perfectly preserved.
9: The serendipity of the violin case being made of matchsticks,
8: yeah,
9: that survived in the fire.
8: And my house burning down the year that I had the exhibit on matches in the barn.
10: I can only imagine what it must have been like for somebody as sensitive to objects as you are to lose all your objects in your life.
8: Yeah, it was an interesting experience. When the fire started, I thought, oh, maybe there'll be smoke damage. I better grab a few things that I don't want to get damaged. So I took my accordion, I took my boxes of old photographs, and I took my computer. So I did have that moment that everyone asked, like, if you were in a fire and you could grab three things, what would they be? I knew what they were, and I picked the right ones. You know, and the great thing about the fire also is it really teaches you what is the most meaningful thing. You know, there were a few things that for years afterwards I'd reach for, or I'd say, oh, I have to go get that. Oh, don't have it anymore.
9: Well, it raises all kinds of questions about how attached we become to our objects. And I know from experience, I have this particular comb that, you know,
8: yeah,
9: I bought at a garage sale for $5. And it's like one of my most precious objects that I own, that I've had it for 15 years.
8: Well, if you think about it, like, those objects carry in them a record of your life, the experience of your relationship with that thing, you know, like an old wallet that you open and close, it gets creased and cracked every time from opening and closing. And so its body, like the body of the object, starts to change in response to its relationship with you. And that's part of what I find so moving about objects, is the way that they hold pieces of us inside themselves.
9: Yeah.
8: Mm.
9: Yeah. So. Can we see your knot?
8: Oh, yes, yes. Sorry.
10: Don't break it.
8: It's easy to do. Yeah.
9: Can I just ask a basic question?
8: Yeah.
9: Why knots?
8: Why not? Well, you know, the knot, it seems so appropriate to the present time to me. What is a knot? We speak in terms of knots when we talk about problems, a knotty problem, or the knot we have in our stomach when we are nervous about something or feel dread. In the spring, you know, the COVID thing was blowing up, the impeachment was happening, and now we have the uprisings in the streets. It just seems like, whoa, what could be more apt?
9: Yeah.
8: I'm wondering, here's a display. This is a complicated one, but I think probably important that we talk about it.
9: Oh, wow. Yeah.
8: This is the noose. It was found by a neighbor of mine in a estate sale or a yard sale kind of situation, and he brought it over. And, you know, it's hard to know how to display an object like this. You know, you don't want to put it in its normal hanging position, but it's also incredibly important if you're going to talk about a knot. I mean, this is one of the most recognizable knots there is. Most of us can't tell a bowline from a clove hitch, but we all know what this knot is. And so it's important to talk about the history of its role in the murder of Black Americans and the recent efforts to dismantle all that it's come to stand for. So,
9: do you feel like you can, to some degree, tell our history through nuts?
8: Absolutely, absolutely. I mean, knot is one of the oldest technologies. The knot's right up there with fire and the wheel, and it's basically the thing that enabled us as humans to make compound objects. How did you tie the arrowhead to the spear? How did you lash palm leaves together to make the roof? A knot affords so many things to people. You can tie, hold, lash, bind. It's one of those things.
9: Yeah.
10: I'm just so curious about your own personal life with objects. I can't imagine that creating this museum has not changed the way you think about, maybe interact with personal life with stuff.
8: I've learned a lot, but in my personal life, I was always like a doll person and a collecty person. You know, when I was a kid, I collected little pebbles, bigger pebbles, tiny mice figurines, just sort of like the weirdest things. Mm-hmm. And I'm a kook. I'm one of those people who's just like deeply in touch with the inherent presence that sits inside of objects. I talk to things like my chair, you know, thanks chair, or I'm kooky. But I think that there is a certain amount of universality to it. And that's because so many people can really be in touch with that feeling too, that there's a spirit and there's a presence inside a lot of objects and you feel it.
10: My last question, what do you ask of or look for in the objects you allow to be part of your life?
8: Wow, that's a great question. Nobody's ever asked me that before. I get plenty of things at the store all the time that I need that are ugly and unmeaningful and that I'm, you know, eventually are going to wear out and I'll get rid of them without a second thought. You know, in this life, it's really hard to be an effete curator of everything. I think you can do that if you have the luxury, but I don't.

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My name is Izai Maria Barnwell. I was first introduced to the music of Odetta, Nina, and Miriam in the early 60s. I went to a school where there were very few black folk on the campus, and in fact, only seven. And what I quickly realized was that listening to Odetta, listening to Nina, made a huge difference in my being able to define who I was on that campus and share that with people.

0: Nina Simone, Miriam Makeba, and Odetta. We knew them as thrilling, inspired singers, but for black people around the world, and particularly young African-American women in the 60s, they stood for a lot more.
1: And I began to realize that I was learning from Odetta a lot about the history of African-American vocal music, because I was hearing the work songs, I was hearing the blues, I was hearing her sing just a range of things. And there was a crossing that happened for me. Miriam was singing about Africa, Odetta. I decided I needed to wear my hair like she wore her hair, and so my whole identity kind of changed over the 5 years that I was in college and was influenced by the music of all of them. In the dark,
2: it's just you and I. Hi, my name is Carol Maillard. I've always known about Odetta, and I remember Pata Pata from when I was a child. When I got into about, I think I must have been in ninth grade, I was about 14, a friend of mine bought me an album called Nina Sings Blues. So we started listening to this music and singing this music, and I really became really, I think very, it became very personal for me, the music of Nina Simone and her messages, how she carried herself, what she talked about, the songs that she sang, how she would take things and use the classical mode and turn music around and take songs that you would think you remember sounding one way and turn it into a totally internal monologue. So her music really had a great influence, I think, on me in terms of messages.
3: And my name is Louise Robinson. I went to school with a young lady named Angela Makeba, which is also known as Bonji Makeba, Miriam's daughter. And Bonji and I and another lady named Monica were best friends. And we used to come to school early, go into the assembly, where everybody would wait for their classes, and sing and entertain.

0: Well, that inspiration has led the three women we just heard, and I'd guess many of the 20 others, into the a cappella ensemble Sweet Honey in the Rock, founded in 1973. They're about to enter their fourth decade, carrying the flame of human rights and the milk of human kindness. I'm Steve Raff, and for this Jazz Stories story, I sat down with my old friends from Sweet Honey to talk about their turn at Jazz at Lincoln Center and the inspiration of Miriam Makeba, Nina Simone, and Odetta. How did this music affect Sweet Honey and the Rock?
1: I have to say that each woman in the group has their own stories behind each one of these women. So if you're looking at the anti-apartheid movement and Sweet Honey's participation in that movement, we, you know, did the rallies, went to the protests, did all kinds of things to make our voices heard and to support that movement. When Nelson Mandela was released in, was it 1994, we sang at three of the major rallies to welcome him back into the, I guess you would say, free world. We were part of all of those celebrations. So the music, I think, it affects your consciousness. It changes your DNA, I think, in some way, if you really, really let it settle into your soul. Odetta's voice, Miriam's energy and a culture, Nina Simone's integrity and her straightforwardness and her messages.
2: I think I think it's really reaffirming, especially for people coming behind you, younger people, that your music does not have to be separate from your life. It does not have to be separate from what you believe. It does not have to be separate from what's passionate to you and what you care about. And it can really line up with, you know, how you feel about God, how you feel about family, how you feel about politics, how you feel about friendship, how you feel about community. That, you know, it could all just be one conversation. They don't have to be separate. You know, and that, I think that's one of the things that was so inspiring for me, and just that's what I learned from those women. That's what I got from those women.
3: I think the word courage comes to mind for me, that each one of them had the courage to really step out and take a stand. I mean, some of the things that they sang about were just really radical for the time. They showed up at rallies. They showed up when they were called. And there is a historical document. If we go through their songs, we see what happened in Alabama, we see what happened in Mississippi, we see what happened in South Africa. It's a musical document of much of our history.
2: We were listening, Carol and I, the other day, we found an interview of Nina Simone, and she said something to the fact that, I put it out there because I have to put it out there. They may take it many ways. Some people cry. Some people get angry. Some people, but as long as something happens, I've done what I come to do. As long as something is generated, a thought, a feeling, you know, a consciousness.
0: Did you ever get to work with them or sing with them, any of them on stage?
2: Oh, we did. We were in Chicago, wasn't it?
1: This is long, long time ago. Oh, it was after the concert. The Chicago that you had something to do with.
2: And then we went to her set. We went to the club and she was performing.
1: It was cold, it was snowing, and we got on the L in Chicago and went out to that club to sing. I remember we sang Amazing Grace with Odetta there.
2: But we had a teeny stage, and we just all crowded on that stage and sang.
1: I had other occasions to sing with Odetta. Am I right, Isai?
3: Odetta came to the celebration that we had of our 20 years, almost 20 years ago, and sang for us and with us, and I feel really blessed to have to count her as a friend, actually.
0: So the concert for Miriam, Nina, and Odetta was a natural, sort of. How did this event come about at Jazz at Lincoln Center?
3: Well, you know, I've already said these three women saved my life, and I mean that in a very literal sense. And in 90, I think it was, they did a tour together, which I had talked to Odetta about possibly trying to do here in the United States, except I didn't know a thing about production on that level, couldn't figure out who would funded, etc. And so that was always kind of a disappointment, but I always was looking for occasions to bring the three of them together in some way that really made sense. And when Odetta died, mm-hmm. and the opportunity to come to Jazz at Lincoln Center came up, it sort of came out, and we sort of said, yeah, that's really a good
4: idea. Because I think, well,
1: very interesting.
4: Yeah, that's the one. That's the
1: we
4: one.
1: Set to working on it. Yeah.
0: So what did that working involve?
1: A lot of hair loss. Nerves. But actually, once we started working on this about not quite a year ago, maybe about 8 or 9 months ago, during the summer, 2010, we started talking about the music. We started listing all of the different songs that meant something to us, what was important. So it was important for us, I think, really to get a song list that we had some kind of emotional, like, you know, really strong connection to, either from the form, the message, just that we loved the song or that it meant something to us personally.
3: You know, that they had actually shared some repertoire, different styles,
2: mm-hmm.
3: you know.
2: And we were trying to look at what they shared in terms of their philosophy and who they were. And
1: we had to talk it over, talk it through. How are we going to do this? And
0: we should explain that for people who are just coming on to this, right? Something about Sweet Honey and the Rock.
1: Sweet Honey and the Rock is primarily an a cappella group. 5 voices, and we do have a sign language interpreter for our deaf and hard of hearing audiences. So we were trying to figure out what would we do would make it special. Do we want a band? Do we want a band for the whole thing, just a little bit? And we decided, let's go for it. So we have a trio, piano, bass, and drums, and the drummer is also a percussionist. And we are doing most of the songs in the set with our trio.
0: Has it been very different than working with the 5 voices?
1: Yes.
2: I think so.
0: Louise is nodding. Okay.
2: Yeah. No, it's like cooking. I don't know, you're cooking fried chicken and you're cooking baked chicken. And if you know how to cook, they're both going to be delicious. They're just different. You know, I feel like when I'm on the stage with Sweet Honey and something is cooking, it's there. I feel like when I'm with that band and something is cooking, it's there. It's just different. That's the best I could say. Because, you know, you get heat and coolness with Sweet Honey, and you get heat and coolness with them. But I'm loving it.
1: The more you work with other people, other musicians, other genres, and you have lots and lots of opportunities. I feel personally that's how you grow as an artist. We do wonderful work together. We're pretty familiar with how we all work. But every time we have to step out our, I guess you would say, comfort zone, and we've had to step out quite a bit the last few years. We've had a lot of interesting projects that have really challenged us to work in a different way. I think that's the way you grow as an artist. If you don't have those opportunities, what do you learn? What are you offering? How are you growing? No matter how old you are, you have to keep learning, taking your classes, working with other people, listening to all kinds of music. And that's about where we are now. We're ready to just really explode onto the scene.
2: We're going, what's next? What's next?

What's next for Sweet Honey in the Rough? After 39 years and 23 members, some of them more than once, in summer 2012, they'll premiere their new work with Washington's National Symphony Orchestra. Isai, Maria Barnwell, Carol Lynn Maylard, and Louise Robinson, three of the six women of Sweet Honey in the Rock, talking with me and Alexa Lim. I'm Steve Rath. You can hear their concert for Nina Simone, Miriam Makeba, and Odetta on Jazz at Lincoln Center Radio and on JALC.org. 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Jazz Stories is produced by Alexa Lim, David Gorin, and me at Murray Street. 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
1: Sound is so important. But here in our modern world, we've kind of forgotten that. But if we were to go to a quiet place and simply be alone in the silence of nature, that deep ability to listen occurs. And what do we hear? Yeah, what do we hear?
0: 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You're just listening.

0: This is Side Door, a podcast from the Smithsonian with support from PRX. I'm Lizzie Peabody. Reggie Cabico is a poet. That's his job. But he's not your usual two roads diverged in a yellow wood kind of poet. Reggie is a spoken word poet. In a competitive context, Reggie's craft is known as slam poetry. And if you're like me, you might not really know what slam poetry sounds like. So here's a selection from Reggie performing his poetry in a TED Talk.
1: As soon as my poetry came out, I came out. It's one thing to be straight acting, but when I'm writing, I can't lie. I have been mistaken for Tibetan in Manhattan, Peruvian in Queens, Japanese at the Black Pride Parade, Chi-Chi from Scarface. I have been Bombay in my father's barrios of Pangasinan, every Lyft driver, 6 degrees of separation, and that guy on Lost.
0: On stage, Reggie's talent for crafting and delivering poetic experiences earned him a lot of recognition. He earned top prizes in the 1993, 94, and 97 National Poetry Slams. His work has been featured in more than 30 anthologies. He appeared twice on the HBO series Deaf Poetry Jam. And this August, Cabico is emceeing and performing in the Smithsonian's Asian Pacific American Literature Festival, which is an annual celebration bringing Asian American literature to the Smithsonian. The very concept of slam poetry feels boundary-breaking. It's a format that brings together two things that might not seem like they belong together: poetry and competition. And Reggie offers this advice to aspiring slam poets.
2: If you don't know what to write, write a poem, things you could never tell your mother, things you could never tell your father, and a lot will come out.
0: Reggie's parents were Filipino immigrants who moved to Maryland's rural Eastern Shore in the 1970s. His neighbors were largely white and African-American families.
2: You know, and navigating it between living in what's African-American and white and like, who are you in that space was something that you had to reconcile. But I guess I was just always just the isolated kind of artist.
0: Even inside his own conservative Catholic family, Reggie was an outlier.
2: My sister's names are Faith and Charity.
0: And so where does Reggie come from?
2: Yes, there is no hope in the family. My name is Reggie. The name means king, but my parents didn't know they got a queen. So,
0: But despite his isolation and his sense that he was different from his family members, Reggie always sought the spotlight. But was your family supportive of that performative side of you?
2: I think that they couldn't stop me. As Judy Garland said about Liza, I can't stop Liza from performing.
0: Reggie's slam poetry is best shared live, on stage, between him and his audience. His performances can't be hung on a museum gallery wall or reproduced in a book. They have to be heard. So this time on Side Door, we share the performance of slam poetry star Reggie Cabico. We hear two of Reggie's poems and discuss slam poetry, identity, and of course, Pokemon. Reggie Cabico says he's an accidental poet. He'd graduated from New York University with a focus in acting, but he wasn't booking gigs. So he went to the metaphorical theater performance buffet and tasted them all.
2: So I did all the open mics. I was doing stand-up comedy. I was doing cabaret. And then there was a thing called the poetry calendar, and they were giving free poetry workshops. And at this time in the 90s, it was the growth of multicultural literature. So you saw Asian anthologies, African-American anthologies, queer anthologies. So I absorbed all of those works, and I started to write my own poems.
0: After workshopping his poetry and studying the poems and performances of other slam poets, Reggie thought, I can do that. He was drawn in by the rowdy crowds at the slam poetry performances. He was hooked.
2: Yeah. people were giving me a standing ovation for these poems, which I had not ever gotten a standing ovation because I would always be like delivery boy number 5 or horse servant role like number 6, you know. And so there's nothing wrong with that, but I know that I can do more. And so that was the accident. And I think if the poet and the poetry slam was just starting, and I think if that didn't happen, I don't know what I would be doing at this moment. And the people who find themselves in poetry slams are usually at the end of their rope, and then they find a community, and so it opens up so many doors.
0: I asked Reggie, what exactly is slam poetry?
2: It could be a short story, it could be a poem, it could be a rant, it could be a rap, where a poet performs an original poem without music, costumes, or props under 3 minutes. So to me, when I look at slam poetry, it's almost a writer preaching their own gospel truth and being real and authentic.
0: At a slam poetry performance, there are a handful of poets performing in front of judges, but the goal is really about connecting with the audience.
2: Poetry slam becomes poetry for the people, decided by the people. And so you're changing your idea of what a poem can be, because it's happening live, and it becomes a sport.
0: Poetry that's also a sport. But unlike most sports, you don't even need any special training. You just need to have something to say.
2: And in order to write a poem, there's either something that has happened to you that drives you to delve deep inside that you need to speak. So it varies, but, you know, people come to the slam because they've survived something.
0: So with that prologue, here is Reggie performing part of his poem called Triggers in 5 Acts.
2: Act 1. Another operatic drama of the Asian diaspora in Western Virginia. The theater usher glares, her skull a cauldron of question marks, scanning my bones, a metal detector. When I stare back, she hands me a program. Are you Hawaiian? I'm Filipino. Her eyes dilate and rattle like tiki salt and pepper shakers. Well, we did Beauty and the Beast, and our belle was Chinese. I didn't ask if she was Alaskan, and though I may look Hawaiian, what makes her a Hawaiian expert? Did I make her space a tribal wonderland? Shall I play belle for you on my ukulele? The audience finds their seats. The overture stops as the purple lights go down. Act 2, a brown-on-brown racial misidentification at the John F. Kennedy Center for the Performing Arts. I gravitate towards the Hall of Nations to catch my students perform their poems. Turning to the guard, I ask, where is the spoken word open mic? He stares at me as if I am a breathing death certificate scrawled in hieroglyphics. We stand on the red foyer, our brown faces commuting, toddlers wearing the same Pokemon Pikachu costume on Halloween. I ask again, poetry, hip-hop? He directs me through the backstage labyrinth on an elevator going up. The doors open and I see Japanese women changing in kimonos and bamboo parasols. The dancers stare at me and I feel like I'm Mr. Miyagi popping out of a Johnny Air Cargo mail order package, freezing myself into a pissed off Buto pose as a gust of cherry blossoms tumble on my skull.
0: What made you write this poem?
2: I realized that I subliminated all of those microaggressions where people say something not to hurt you, but it's sort of this weird trigger. Like when someone asks, are you Hawaiian? Or they stare at you for a long time. And the idea of, you know, where are you from is It's just an exasperating question. And I think that there's another way of asking, you know, what your race is and the root of it, without sounding like you're on the cover of National Geographic.
0: I think my favorite part about that poem is the two toddlers in the same Pikachu costumes. That image is funny and really strong to me. I mean, this sort of bewilderment of recognition and yet not quite. What made you choose that particular descriptor?
2: I think I was playing Pokemon, the video game, at the time on my phone, but I think Pikachu has a very wide-eyed sort of like look. You know, his eyes are just very receptive and open and very all-seeing and very compassionate. But it was just sort of two people looking at each other, me out of breath, exasperation, and him trying to understand me. And we're two people of color, right, looking at each other, and we're both trying to do something, and I'm trying to see my students, and he's trying to steer people. And so to be sent in the wrong elevator, because he assumed that I was Japanese, I must be going to the Japanese tea dance ceremony. And I think this whole series is all of these moments where I'm always misidentified, but I just move on. And they're going on. I have five acts, but every day something else happens. So this book will just go on and on and on and on.
0: Today on Side Door, we've been talking with the acclaimed spoken word poet, Reggie Cabico. Reggie performs his short poems, just 3 minutes long, in slam poetry competitions. His poetry comes from his lived experiences, navigating the world as a Filipino-American. Reggie says he grew up an American, but he lives his life with constant reminders that he's not quite American enough. But his next poem was written for an audience at one of the most American institutions out there, aside from the Smithsonian, of course. I'm talking about the National Archives, home to the Constitution and so many other historically critical documents.
2: I get asked to write poems for different occasions, right? And the Academy of American Poets invited me to do this. It's a huge honor. So it felt so austere and important. And I think because I am a performance poet, I wanted to write something that was Americana and performancy.
0: So when Reggie was researching what he'd want to write for this occasion, he found an old 1911 flyer from the U.S. Bureau of Fisheries titled, "Eat the Carp." But it's written in all caps and has an exclamation point, so if I were reading it grammatically, it would sound more like this. "Eat the Carp!" And it's a deeply weird document to be written by the government. Here's the first few lines to give you a taste. The carp discovered America in 1877. He found the land to his liking. He multiplied and filled the waters with his kind. He is now big, abundant, useful. He converts useless vegetation and small animals into meat. It reads like a fishy manifest destiny that concludes, "Catch the carp, buy the carp, cook the carp properly and eat it. Eat the roe, can the roe, make carp jelly. Can the fish, smoke it too." So Reggie took this very bossy manifesto and turned it into his poem called Carpapalooza, an American anthem. Here's Reggie performing it.
2: I can write about colonialism, Disney, riots, and inoculations. Centuries of American history before me. Pocahontas's bust. Rosa Parks' arrest records. Elvis Presley meeting Nixon. But with an hour to go before recording a poem, I'm in the Starbucks struggling with the most profound piece of literature in the archives. Eat the carp. The Bureau of Fisheries urges Americans to eat the carp. This resilient variety of fish that lulled the tea gardens of Japan and became the staple for gefilte to Jews is 43 million pounds strong at the turn of the dawn of the 20th century. We were to eat carp croquettes, jelly and caviar. Before there were McNuggets, there was the carp, those oversized goldfish that multiplied from Carolina to California with and became the staple for gefilte to Jews. Is 43 million pounds strong at the turn of the dawn of the 20th century. We were to eat carp croquettes, jelly and caviar. Before there were

over our marbled carpital city to the carp. Hyven wanted to write a Filipino riddle to the carp with lemongrass and soy sauce. Ultimately, this poem was supposed to be a carpe diem poem to the carp, to live and roam the continent free as the carp. So seize the carp, roast the carp till the carp fisheries are lit in flames, becoming us, taking us into a new dawn. Oh Lord, give me carp, the power to go on and pay my student loans and find a boyfriend in OkCupid. Give me carp, crispy fried in Crisco, roasted and well done. Oh Lord, serve me a sweltering sausage of carp with sriracha and mustard on a whole wheat.

0: What is going on in this poem?
1: I am trying to figure this out. So I wanted to spin it and not be so patriotic, but also just have something where I could just have fun. And I think that we're missing that in poetry. I think that it's all right to be silly and still be, you know, smart about it.
0: So Carpapalooza is a bit of a zany, punny ride through American culture. It celebrates American icons and lampoons some of the biggest national institutions. Not the archives. I'm talking about Disney and McDonald's. But there's an edge to it. It has this roguish tone that Reggie says should be celebrated in poetry.
1: I have to ask myself, what am I going to write that could be fun and serious and memorable and still be respectful? So for me, this was the rebellion from trying to be sacred. And I feel that the sacred and the profane need to come together, especially now, because it is so hard to be funny in this era, because people are looking at every single word, that it is hard to be profane or funny. And I think that you need them both. And so for me, those are the things that I try to balance as an artist.
0: So go ahead, eat the carp. And if you have something to say, follow Reggie's lead. Go on stage and tell the whole world, especially if it's something you might not tell your parents. 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And we want to send an extra special thank you to Reggie Cabico for giving us an exclusive performance of his poems in the Side Door studio. 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Greg Fisk does our episode artwork. 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
2: You might imagine lumberjacks working all day, sleeping all night, and basically being okay. Well, at the end of the 19th century, there was a few of them that weren't okay, and they came to be known as the Jumping Frenchmen of Maine.
3: The culture of the lumberjack camps was very peculiar.
2: That's Dr. Marie St. Hilaire. She's a Boston neurologist.
3: They would go into those camps in the fall, and you would spend 6 months isolated totally. There was no electricity, no running water, no way to communicate with the outside world, and they had to really find ways to entertain themselves.
2: As well as singing songs and telling tall tales, these French-Canadian workers had a unique pastime.
3: They would go around and startle people in the group and found out who was the person who startled the most. And then after that person was always repetitively

0: tickled, was like the joker or the fool of the group.
1: A neuroscientist named George Beard went up to the lumber camps in New England in 1878. He found 50 of these extremely ticklish men and called them the Jumping Frenchmen of Maine. He even gave a speech about them to the American Neurological Association.
2: All of the jumpers agree that it tires them to be jumped, and they dread it, but they were constantly annoyed by their companions.
1: George Beard's work was a worldwide hit. Neuroscientists were fascinated by what was going on in the brains of these lumberjacks. But then, over the years, the Jumping Frenchman became a curiosity of history. That was until Dr. St. Hilaire went searching for them with her father in the 1980s. She found men who are now in their 70s, but had worked at the lumber camps when they were teenagers. And she filmed them.
0: So we're in his living room. He's in his armchair. They're talking quietly, and my father just jumps on him. Shakes his arms and legs the last 2 or 3 seconds, and starts laughing. And my father is laughing too and apologizing, and he said, "This is that your reaction?" He said, "Yes."
1: You see, these Jumping Frenchmen were so interesting to neuroscientists because they gave this extreme, exaggerated startle movement. It's very different to what you or I would do when we're frightened. And these lumberjacks would be made to do more than just jump.
0: They would scream to somebody, "Sing like a rooster," and he would jump on a table and start singing like a rooster. If you had two startlers in the same group, if each of them had their axe in their hand, you could scream, "Throw," and they could throw the axe at each other, and they thought that was very funny.
1: This reaction had become so ingrained in the lumberjacks that they still had some of the same responses decades later when Dr. St. Hilaire filmed them.
0: They would start working there when they were young, like teenagers, 13, 14, 15 sometimes. They were usually very shy. They were the youngest in the camp, and, you know, they were the lowest on the pecking order. Nowadays, we would think this is more like bullying or harassment.
1: All the jumpers that Dr. St. Hilaire filmed have now passed away, and the conditions on lumber camps have changed. But similar behaviour still occurs today. Just listen to these comments on a mental health internet forum.
3: "Today my boss startled me. He went so far as to say how it's daytime and that I shouldn't be scared so easily.
4: I jump out of my skin at loud, unexpected noises and when people come up behind me. It's a psychiatric injury, and in some cases it leaves scars on the brain. I've even seen the scars on my brain in an MRI scan.
5: When I was in high school, there was a stupid game of coming up behind someone and flicking their ear. I jump out of my chair like a crazy person every time. I was very easy to set off. A skinny kid with no fashion sense."
6: Now, my name is Dr. David Marks.
1: David is a neuropsychologist. He speaks in this calm, reassuring voice because he helps children who have been bullied.
6: When an individual is faced with a traumatic event or stress, there's a sudden release, a waterfall of chemicals in the brain, which is really a good thing. For instance, somebody being chased by a saber-toothed tiger back in the cave days would need to suddenly have all this energy.
1: Our brain is basically the same as it was 20,000 years ago, but now that process is being used to flee from a schoolyard bully. And those chemicals,
6: they're really not meant to be released on a continuous basis.
1: The overuse of our fight or flight response can actually damage the structure of our brain.
6: Either far fewer neurons growing or components of the neurons not developing.
1: Emotional harassment can actually change people's physical well-being. There's this project called the Adverse Childhood Experiences Study. They found that those who've had emotional abuse as a child are more likely to suffer from heart disease, cancer, and have a worse quality of life. When someone is constantly abused, it's not just their emotions that are hurt, but it's also their brain's development, and that damage can last for life. For Salt Radio, I'm Emma Wetherill.
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4: On a cold winter day in New York City, I watched a video taken by one of our researchers from a recent fieldwork trip to Panama.
5: I am Ana Maria Bedoya. I'm an assistant curator at the Center for Biodiversity and Evolution at the New York Botanical Garden.
4: The video opens on a small waterfall. Despite its size, the sound of the water is deafening as it rushes downstream toward the camera.
5: Just imagine the sound of the strength of the force of the water running. If you've been to the Colorado River, the rapids, it's something like this.
4: The camera dives under the water's surface, and there appears a row of leafy green plants, somehow tethered to a rock in the fast-moving current, a jackpot for Anna and her research.
5: I've coined the term extreme botany to talk about the work that I do. I work with plants that are in extreme ecosystems like river rapids and waterfalls.
4: Most of us probably haven't willingly immersed ourselves in river rapids, but if you have, you'd know how hard it is to stay in one place. Impossible, even. And yet, here are these plants, not only staying in one place, but thriving.
5: To live in these conditions, they had to modify extremely.
4: And it's not just the plants that are doing something extreme. Anna took a plane, a boat, and hiked for hours just to reach these plants. And now she, too, must stay put against the forces of the rapids.
5: It's extreme conditions that the plant needs to do, so we have to engage in extreme activities to get to where these extreme plants are.
4: Welcome to Plant People. I'm Jennifer Bernstein, CEO and the William C. Steer Senior President at the New York Botanical Garden. In this episode, extreme aquatic plants, the people who study them, and what they can tell us about the origins of our world. Anna Maria, welcome. I'm so thrilled that you're here on the podcast and at NYBG. And I want to start with the question of how did you become a plant person?
5: Jennifer, thank you so much for having me. I'm really happy to talk to plant people. I think it's fair to say that I was born a plant person. People that know me from elementary school were saying that I was making up names for plants in gardens when we were growing up. And I have these flashbacks when I was in high school of building these botanical garden models for the electronics or mechanics course and putting pumps to create waterfalls in the botanical garden. So I think there was this natural love for plants, and I was just very impressed by the natural world as I was growing up. And so this passion for plants led me to then wanting to study biology. It was because of plants that I chose that career. And the higher education system in Colombia, where I'm from, is different from the United States. So in here, you go to college and then major. But in Colombia, you have to decide which career you're going to go to right from the start. And so I decided to go to biology, and then I was taking calculus one and two, not related to plants. I was taking physical chemistry, analytical chemistry, biochemistry, and all these things because I wanted to study plants. It was a huge privilege to have been born in Colombia and have been trained as a botanist in Colombia, because I was learning about plant diversity as I was going to incredibly remote places with unique plants. And so I was learning about plant diversity in one of the most remote and most biodiverse places on Earth.
4: Yeah. So speaking of interesting plants, most botanists stick to dry land, but you study aquatic plants. How did they become your focus, and what is it about them that is so special?
5: There's a British botanist that I often cite. He published a book in 1974 called Water Plants of the World. And among the first pages, I read a quote from him that says, botanists don't like to get their feet wet because we know more about terrestrial plants than about aquatic plants. And think about it, when we're walking here in New York City and we see a puddle, we try to avoid that puddle because having our feet wet is uncomfortable. But the same applies to being in the field. And as a result, botanical collections lack in general representation of aquatic plants. But when I was doing my master's in Colombia, I encountered this incredible opportunity. I was invited by my mentor at the time. He had secured funding for a project aiming to inventory the aquatic flora of the third largest drainage basin in the world by water discharge. This is the Orinoco drainage basin. And one quarter of that drainage basin is in Colombia.
6: So for the listener, what is a drainage basin?
5: A drainage basin is a system of rivers that all drain to the same major river. So the Orinoco drainage basin, that's the main river, the Orinoco. And then there's multiple rivers that would drain into the Orinoco. So the area of drainage of all these rivers that then end or give the waters to this main river is that's what we call a drainage basin.
6: Sort of a confluence of different rivers.
5: Yeah.
6: Yeah. And I'm sure a place of a lot of plant diversity.
5: It definitely is. It looks like a wetland full of grass. So it looks like a very uniform ecosystem, but it really isn't. They're highly diverse and largely unexplored in terms of aquatic plants because, again, botanists don't like to get their feet wet. And so he came with a proposal of, would you like to travel to remote places for 2 years? Would you like to write a book about it? Would you like to learn about plants and then collect them and then build collections for herbaria? And so, of course, I said yes. And so for 2-3 years, we were collecting plants in the field. I got to do horseback riding, collecting, where we had watered up until our knees, even though we were on the horses. I got to fly a Cessna myself. I got to fly in DC-3s, which are these low wing metal monoplanes that you have cargo in between. And then the passengers are on the sides. It was the most incredible experience of my time as I was growing up as a botanist. Yeah.
6: Yeah. What an incredible experience. So to do your research, you've had to really become a pioneer of what you call extreme botany. So what is that, and why is it a necessary part of doing your work?
5: Yeah, I think there's this misconception that botany is not as extreme as zoology, maybe, because, you know, we're not chasing after monkeys. We're not chasing jaguars. And so botanists, we're not moving with our organisms for the most part, but we're moving towards organisms. And so to get to where the plants are, and plants like to be in extreme places. So they like to be on cliffs, in places that not necessarily just need to walk to, but you have to take multiple planes and get a boat. And so I would say that botany as a whole is quite extreme. If you have people that study tall trees, they have to climb on the tree and then they use pole pruners, these long metal poles with clippers on the top to cut off branches. In my case, to get to where they are, I have to kayak, I have to raft, I've employed security systems inspired by what firefighters do. And so with harnesses, carabiners, and I had to learn a lot about water rescue. And so what is a tension diagonal? What is a dry treated rope so that we can actually get inside of these rapids?
4: So you have to get sort of into the rapid. You have to get underwater, basically, in order to find the plants. Is that right?
5: Yes. Before I used to kayak and I used to raft to get to these places in many cases. But I decided that I wanted to not just pass by, but I wanted to get inside of the rapids, which is how I came up with this idea of seeing what firefighters are doing for rescuing people in the water, and so that we can go safely inside of these rapids. Because safety really is a very key term in there. I tend to say fun field work is safe field work. And so how can we have the most fun getting into the rapids, but doing it in a safe way?
6: So, okay, let's take us to one of these places. Can you describe a recent journey you took to the field? How did you get there? What did it look like when you arrived? How did the whole thing feel?
5: Yeah, I engaged in a field trip in January. I was in Panama with NYBG graduate students. We flew into Panama City, and then we took a boat, and then we navigated through the Caribbean Sea and then entered the rivers through the Caribbean Sea, because there's no way of getting access to the rivers, but only through the ocean. And so that's what we did. That was really fun. Huge waves, though, so it was a little scary, because I like fresh water better than salt water, I should say. But then what it looked like on a regular day for us is we would wake up really early, 5:30. Bird people wake up earlier, so that's nice. We don't have to chase birds, right? We're going towards our beautiful plants that are just there.
6: I mean, 5:30 is pretty early.
5: Yes, it's early. I like waking up early. And just to take as much advantage as we can, because it's the limited amount of time that we have there.
6: Right.
5: And then we would walk, say, 3-4 hours. So imagine this scenario. It's hot and humid. And then you're being walking for 3-4 hours in the understory. Walking. And out of a sudden, all our view opens to this incredible hidden gem. It's a huge waterfall. The sound of the water falling is just a complete paradise. And all the people in my team started jumping in the water. And because you're in the tropics, you're not in a temperate region, so the water actually feels quite nice. So everybody's just jumping and playing, and it's a moment of happiness. And turns out that this waterfall is completely full of the plants that you were hoping to collect. And that's what happened to us. The feeling that I get is whatever is happening here happens every day, all the time. And that's what I want to learn about when I go back to NYBG in my office. And so it's really inspiring and great.
6: Yeah. So the kinds of plants that you're finding, can you give us a couple of examples in this waterfall? What sort of plants were you collecting, and how have they evolved to thrive in that kind of an environment?
5: Yeah. So I work with aquatic plants in general, but my specialty is in a family called Podostomaceae, commonly called river weeds or orchids of the waterfall.
6: Orchids of the waterfall, yeah. Or river weeds?
5: Or river weeds. I like
6: orchids of, you like river weeds, yeah. Better. I was just going to say, I think orchids of the waterfall is very nice, but okay, river weeds.
5: That's very nice. I understand the charm that orchids have, but these plants are so strange and interesting in different ways than orchids are. And so they're the only group of flowering plants in the neotropics, in the tropical America, that live in river rapids and waterfalls. To live in these conditions that are very extreme conditions, because it's fast-moving water, they attach to rocks, supposedly with a biofilm of cyanobacteria. We don't know for sure, so there's research to do on this end.
6: So they're wearing sort of like an armor of cyanobacteria, is that it?
5: At the base of the thallus. And which is the other weird thing in these plants is we don't talk about roots, stems, and leaves. We talk about a thallus. And so they're flowering plants, but they look like lichens. They look like moss. They look like algae, but they have flowers. Huh. And so to collect these plants, because they're firmly attached to the rocks, one needs to use a knife to scrape the plants off the rock. Or sometimes we collect the rocks themselves, and actually we have a really comprehensive and really nice rock collection here at the New York Botanical Garden. So they have extremely modified their morphology so that they can withstand life in these extreme conditions.
6: So the attaching to the rock is one example of that. Are there other elements of their morphology that give you an indication of how they're thriving?
5: One interesting thing about these plants is that they're restricted to tropical regions of the world. There's two seasons, mostly in the tropics, the dry season and the wet season. So in the wet season, when it's raining a lot, the plants are completely submerged and they're vegetative. So you'll see the leaves are beautiful. There's one species that is very well known in Colombia, Rincolacis clavigera. It changes colors. And so the river that it is present is called the five-color river. and it's a major tourist attraction.
7: Yeah, I've seen images of that. It is sort of otherworldly. I mean, it's absolutely beautiful, and it's the plants themselves that are giving the river those colors.
5: It is the plants. Yes, it is the plants, and they change color depending on the amount of sun that they're getting. But then in the dry season, when the water level drops, when tourists are no longer there because the river doesn't look that nice, when botanists are there, like me, the plant starts to dry up and we don't see the leaves that much. But instead, they produce flowers that always project above the water surface. Those flowers don't have, for the most part, a perianth. So sepals and petals are very reduced or absent. And it is the stamens that give the color to the flowers. And so it is a very aquatic plant with very non-aquatic flowers.
7: Wow, that's fascinating.
6: Where do you start if you're going to plan your next trip? Sort of how do you think about planning an expedition like this?
5: I think about a question. What do I want to know? And what place can I go so I can answer the research question that I have? So right now I'm really interested in studying a project that I studied. I contacted people at the Smithsonian Tropical Research Institute. And so I'm studying a collaborative project with them. And so that's the first part, establishing a network of collaborators that can support logistics of field work. And then because I've had experience before running expeditions, I usually check out the travel warnings by the U.S. Department of State so that we can ensure that we're going to places that we're going to be safe at. And then I contact local authorities as well. I always contact a local person, like a field guide, because people who are local to the places are the people that know better social norms, but they also know the plants better, which is also a really humbling thing that happens to us botanists, is we can be as trained as we want. We can know taxonomy, but really living in a place gives you this understanding of plant diversity that we need to be respectful of.
6: I think most botanists don't do some of the things that you've talked about, riding horses and going into river rapids. It's very extreme. You've talked about how for a long time in history, botany was considered sort of a soft science for women, something that was accessible to women because of the nature of it. What you do, I think, is in pretty stark contrast to that. So can you talk a little bit about that dynamic?
5: Yes. In 19th century America, it was said that botany was for the ladies because, again, this misconception of being a soft science. And so women like smelling good, I guess, and staring at plants and walking and skipping down the prairie. Right. Yeah. And then shortly after, when botanists engaged in these explorations to explore the plant world, women were actually deterred from going into the field, and they were forbidden to going into the field because field work necessitated the strength of men to carry pole pruners like we do, to engage in extreme activities like we do. And so, yeah, I'm really happy to bring the message that botany is extreme, and it is women that are doing this extreme botany. But I also stand on the shoulders of women that have done this in the past. I don't know if you're familiar with the book Braving the Wild River that came out a couple of years ago. This is the story of the first two women that traversed and rafted the Colorado River, and they were botanists. And they collected there and navigated the river because they wanted to collect cacti. And so extreme female botanists have existed for some time. This was in 1930.
6: Braving the Wild River.
5: Yes. Elzada Clover was the name of these female botanists.
6: Yeah, that's great. You know, there's so many interesting stories about that transition in the field. Elizabeth Britton, as you know, was one of the co-founders of NYBG, and she was a bryologist. And among other things, she started something at the time that was known as the Wildflower Preservation Society. And at that moment, at the sort of turn of the century, people were using wildflowers in hats. And so she began this organization, which became a national organization to stop the practice of wildflower poaching. And there are these amazing letters where a group of male scientists, at one point, the organization got significant enough that they felt that it needed to be basically taken over. And they wrote to her and said as much. I mean, they basically said, you know, this has become serious and now the men are going to take it over, you know. And we've got letters where in the marginalia, she's writing, this is so rude. You know, it's like, but yeah. That transition from something that starts as being understood as a female pursuit and then becomes understood as a male pursuit and now reasserting today's scientists like you, women, reasserting their role in it, which is, of course, never really left. It's not like women ever left the scene, but it's a very interesting part of history. After the break, we'll dive beneath the rapids to understand more about how aquatic plants thrive. Plus, we'll find out how these river plants can help us understand more about how the Earth was formed. We'll be right back.

0: Welcome back to Plant People. I'm Jennifer Bernstein, and I'm speaking with Ana Maria Bedoya, an extreme botanist and assistant curator at NYBG's Center for Biodiversity and Evolution. During our conversation, I asked Ana why it's important to study the kinds of aquatic plants that she works with.
1: Aquatic plants have very important ecological roles. They're the primary producers in aquatic ecosystems. They're the place of egg laying for fish. They're food for cattle. They're food for fish as well. And so they're extremely important for the integrity and the health of aquatic ecosystems. In 2021, there was a study by WWF called Rivers of Food, saying that one third of the global food production depends on the world's rivers. Any research that we can do to understand better how these plants have adapted to live in these conditions, how they have evolved, how long they have been in here, it's very important. In my case, I think it's so interesting to learn about botanical oddities. There's no other group of plants that live like this in the neotropics. How do they live like this? Why do they live like this? That was my main drive. But then later on, I realized that my work could have implications for conservation, because I think I mentioned before a little bit about the life cycle of the plants. And so in the dry season, the rivers dry up. And so they produce flowers, then they produce fruits, then the fruit opens up and releases seeds that are kind of dust like particles. They're very small, and they attach to the rocks right away. And so these aspects of the natural history of these plants are suggestive of a very limited dispersal ability. What I came to do with my work is to try and use genomic data to test these hypotheses that we had with natural history observations, that they have a limited dispersal ability. And what I found is that populations in different river systems are genetically distinct, meaning that any threats to a river because of dam building, for example, because of legal mining, could threaten a whole population that is unique, that has a genetic constitution that you're never going to get back.
0: So I have some very basic questions about aquatic plants that I think the audience might have as well. How do they breathe when they're submerged?
1: Good question. So here's this cool story, and is that aquatic plants are all terrestrial plants. So in the evolutionary history of land plants, some groups of plants venture back into the water, recolonized aquatic ecosystems. So all aquatic plants are actually land plants. And so to get back into the water, they had to get into, again, this stressful condition of how do I breathe underwater? And so they have different mechanisms. One of those mechanisms is to have their leaves above the water surface. And so you have these floating leaves, for example, the water lilies. But then some other ones have tissue called parenchyma, and it's tissue that is highly modified. So it looks like a sponge. And so some tissue dies and creates these air chambers that preserve water inside, but also improve the diffusion of gases in the body of the plants.
0: So they develop different mechanisms, but they have to breathe.
1: Yes.
0: They're not unique in that way.
1: Yes.
0: Okay. And you've talked a little bit about how some of them reproduce through sending out spores. Are there other mechanisms that they're using to reproduce?
1: So the plants that I work with are all flowering plants. So they all use flowers for reproduction, but there's different modes of reproduction of aquatic plants. They're super, super, super interesting, actually, because there's plants that reproduce under the water. They have female and male flowers that are separate and that are in different nodes of the plant. And then the male flower would send the pollen tube within the tissue of the plant and then reach the female flower, and then the sperm would be releasing the egg. That's a very extreme, very aquatic way of reproducing by water. But there's some other plants that release their flowers just above the water surface, like Podocymaceae do.
0: I know that mosses and lichens have evolved to attach themselves to specific rocks and types of rocks. Is that also true for these aquatic plants?
1: That's such a nice question, because we recently got a gift from Tom Philbrick. He was the expert taxonomist of Podocymaceae, and he passed 2 years ago. And he knew about the relevance of the botanical garden and how important it was for him to actually pass his legacy on to the future generations. I met him personally, learned from him about these plants. And so he gave us this rock collection. We have over 200 red rocks with the plants on them that are coming from different places in the Neotropics. And so when I got here to NYBG and saw that treasure, I invited geologists to come check out the collection. So we have geologists coming to check out a botanical collection so that they can tell us about the composition of these rocks, what minerals they have, what type of formations were those. And that's a project that is right now going on. I call it Potosomiesi Rocks.
2: So maybe we'll learn a little bit about the relationship between these rocks and the aquatic plants that are living on them. That's really interesting. So you've talked a little bit about natural history, and can you talk maybe a little further about how understanding these plants helps us understand the history of the planet, its formation, the formation of these different ecosystems that you're operating in?
1: Yeah. So one thing I'm really interested in science is in the question of how botanical research can inform geological research. There's this strong link between geology and biology. Organisms evolved in a changing world. As the landscape changes, the organisms has changes, and the landscape is changing as organisms are changing. So there's this strong link. And so I'm very interested in how can we use information from genomic data of plants to actually inform geological models. And in my case, learn about the history of connections of rivers in the past. The plants that I work with, the orchids of the waterfalls,
2: they, river weeds,
1: they are bounded by the rivers. They cannot disperse outside of the rivers. And through my research, I've shown that they have strong population structure, meaning populations in different rivers are distinct from each other. There's no exchange of genes. There's no transportation of pollen, of seeds, of vegetative fragments across different rivers. And so that means that we, in theory, can use modern analytical tools to then trace back the time when these populations that are in different rivers split from each other, and use that as a proxy for when rivers split from each other in the past.
2: So you can use these different populations to understand the timeline along which the rivers split.
1: Isn't that crazy?
2: That is amazing.
1: So when we're in the field and I'm collecting, I collect voucher specimens, so sheets that we press, but I also collect silica dried samples. And so leaves that I dry in silica, and then DNA is preserved better that way. And then I extract DNA from that and sequence whole genomes. It's really exciting to think that when you're in the field, getting your feet wet, collecting these material, that material holds the secret to changes of the rivers in the past.
2: That's amazing. So what kinds of threats are there to aquatic plants, and what are the consequences for us when some of these species become endangered?
1: So different plants have different tolerances and requirements. There are plants that are quite hardy and actually indicators of something going wrong. There's plants that are very delicate and they're indicators of good water quality. And Potosomiesi may be one of those. I've been to sites where plants have been collected in the past, and out of the sudden when I go, they're not collected. And then I learned that there was a mining project there with particles that are suspended particles drive these populations to extinction. Maybe not species, but yes, populations to extinction. And if species have restricted ranges, then a whole species can be wiped out because of these circumstances. They're very delicate to the chemistry of the water as well. Even though we don't know that well the chemistry of the water that they live in, they always are only in whitewater rivers. They're never in blackwater rivers, for example. At least the ones that I study. Some other species may be in blackwater rivers too.
2: Well, we're very happy to have you. You're part of a community of new scientists that have joined NYBG and are doing really interesting work. So we're thrilled that you're here. What's next for you?
1: I have so many projects going on. Like I mentioned before, I'm really interested in using botanical data to inform geological processes. So I started a project in Panama, and this is an interdisciplinary project. So there's geologists working on it, paleontologists. And so we're very excited. We just submitted a proposal, knock on wood, that it gets funded. But basically, we are looking into using botanical data, geological data, and paleontological data to reconstruct the history of river connections across time and space in certain places of the world. I have other projects that deal with microfossils. This is the thing. I love plants, but these plants take me to crazy places that take me to learning about rocks. Now I'm learning about microfossils because aquatic plants, they are very flexible. They lack lignin for the most part. Because if you have lignin,
2: like in wood, something like that gets its structure.
1: Imagine you have wood and you live in these rapids. You're going to break.
2: Yeah.
1: So you need to be flexible. And so they lack wood. And because they don't have this lignified tissue, they don't preserve well in the fossil record. So we don't have any macrofossils of these plants. But turns out they accumulate a lot of silica. So much as when you see the herbarium vouchers, they are covered in these very nice crystals. That's all silica. And there's these silica bodies called phytoliths. And phytoliths are microfossils that are the silica bodies that are shaped in a certain shape depending on how the silica is deposited in the intracellular and extracellular spaces. And they are deposited in the fossil record. So you can find it in fossil soils. And so it turns out that the microfossils of Postumacy are diagnostic. So what this means is that we can now look at the fossil record of Postumacy and kind of have evidence for the presence of rivers in the past. So my work on that has been describing the morphology, seeing and learning about how is it that these microfossils are deposited. And for that, I've been working with Caroline Stromberg, who is a paleontologist that specializes in microfossils.
2: Okay, so let me get this right, because I want to make sure that I understand it. We've got small aquatic plants or pieces of aquatic plants that have become attached to silica that are then in soil that is fossilized?
1: Yes. So the plant has cells and the cells accumulate silica. So there's silica inside and outside of the cells. And so when the plant decays and all the organic matter decomposes, these microfossils remain and they remain deposited in the sediments. And then through time, they will be buried in the sediment. And across millions of years, if you're able to date when that sediment was deposited, then you know that there was a river at that time in the past.
2: That's amazing. That's very, very cool. I have to ask, what made you choose to come here to NYBG?
1: That's an easy question to answer. There's a very strong link between NYBG and botany in Colombia. NYBG is one of the meccas for botany in Colombia, to the point that a lot of the botanists that have trained people in Colombia have received their PhD from NYBG. And so growing up and training as a scientist, I had that as a reference of a place that I wanted to visit. I never dreamed of working there. And then I guess pursuing my passion for plants, I'm so lucky that it took me to realize my dreams. My research is about exploring the world. That's what NYBG has done for years, and advancing our knowledge of the world around us through plant research. And so I am just a very lucky person.
2: Well, we're lucky to have you. So thank you for being here.
1: Thank you.
2: To learn more about extreme botany, check out the links in our show notes. We also have a link there about NYBG's graduate studies program that Anna just mentioned. In our next episode, my guest is Amy Stewart, best-selling author of books like The Drunken Botanist and Wicked Plants. We'll discuss her latest release, The Tree Collectors, and her conversations with the passionate plant people that inspired the book. Thanks for listening. 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From PRX, Plant People is produced by Jessica Miller, Courtney Florentine, Genevieve Sponsler, Adriana Rosas Rivera, and Pedro Rafael Rosado. The executive producer of PRX Productions is Jocelyn Gonzalez. From NYBG, Plant People is produced by Charlie Nork, Cosette Patterson, Matt Newman, Kate Tyler, and Michael Crowley. Music from APM Music. Views expressed by guests are their own and not necessarily representative of NYBG.
3: I'm out at sea on a paddleboard, alone. The Hawaiian island of Oahu is behind me. the aqua blue ocean splashing over my bare feet. I raise my hand to shade my eyes from the sun. I'm looking out at the Pacific horizon, almost a perfect straight blue line. I can't see past the edge, but I arch my neck just to see if I can. I wonder how many others have looked across the Pacific from this shore. I wonder about the first people who dared to venture out to see what lay beyond the horizon. Were there more islands? Unimaginable danger? Or perhaps nothing at all? That's what this story is about. The art and science of Polynesian wayfinding, an ancient navigational technique used to cross the sea without instruments or modern technology. It's a story about moving past that big unknown and relying on your senses to get there. But first, where does Polynesian navigation come from? Polynesia refers to this giant triangular area in the Pacific Ocean, about the size of Canada, that stretches from New Zealand to Hawaii to Easter Island. There are over 1,000 islands in this triangle, populated by groups of people who have been around since 1800 BC. They're spread across islands like Fiji, Tonga, Tahiti, to name a few, but the theory goes that they all originated from the same group of people. Let's start our story on the western corner of that triangle, on the islands of New Zealand.
4: My name, ko tōku ingoa, ko neke neke I te rangi, te tāuhu o kawatapu ārangi paura tūroto. My surname is something I chose randomly at the age of 28, and I'm nearly 54 now. Paul.
3: Nekarangi is the Maori curator at the University of Canterbury in Christchurch, New Zealand. The Maori people came to New Zealand even before European settlers did, and practiced old traditions of wayfinding, or wayfaring.
4: I come from a small place in the North Island that has large bodies of water around us, large lakes and all sorts of different things. And that's where I first got my introduction to this guy. It wasn't for the wayfaring, because my grandfather was still alive. And because I have some understanding over here, I can go and do some stuff with people on the ocean as well.
3: Earlier Polynesians built canoes or wakas to travel between nearby islands to find resources, like food and water. But that wasn't all that motivated these trips.
4: The purpose of the venture was to sojourn. We were given the knowledges, but the thing that we weren't given was the experiences that went with those knowledge.
3: These techniques were mostly passed down by oral tradition, so elder navigators would use stories and songs to teach others. But what Nekarangi means is that listening was not enough. You had to go out there and learn by doing. So what were these techniques? To find out more, I headed towards another corner of Polynesia, the Hawaiian Islands.
5: My name is Haunani Kane. I'm a scientist by trade. The way that I work best is by using math. For me, navigation, it really is a lot about science. It's about trying to calculate your distance, trying to calculate your speed.
3: Haunani is a PhD candidate in geology at the University of Hawaii Manoa. And she's been sailing on a waka called Hokulea since high school. The canoe is a marvel in its own right. It's a full-scale replica of an ancient Polynesian canoe, 61 feet long, 15 feet wide, with massive red sails. Its crew is called the Polynesian Voyaging Society, and they're taking it around the world on something called the Worldwide Voyage. Haunani sailed with the crew on one of these voyages.
5: Last summer was our first time on the canoe navigating, and we sailed from Hawaii down to Tahiti, over 2,000 miles. We didn't use a sextant, there was no use of GPS. What we relied on was using celestial and other clues in nature. And as we sailed south at night, we would use things like the different stars. A really good star to use while you're in the northern hemisphere would be the North Star. In order to figure out how far you've sailed, other than memorizing how fast you're going and using that to determine your distance, is you can use these latitude markers.
3: Think of latitude as a way to measure how far away you are from the equator, which is 0 degrees.
5: So the North Star, its distance above the horizon is equal to your latitude.
3: To figure out your latitude, the sailors use a technique called hand calibration. So imagine holding out your hand with your fingers spread out, and then looking at the distance between your fingers to measure how far above the horizon a star is. Is it your thumb to your index finger, or a little farther apart, like your thumb to your pinky? So this is normally what a sextant would do, but what you end up with in both cases is a measurement of your latitude.
5: One of the ways that we calibrate our hand is we have this light pole. We've calibrated that pole in degrees. So for most people, when they extend their hand out and make like a shaka or the hang loose sign, they can measure 20 degrees or more. I have a really small hand, so the biggest distance I can measure is 18.
3: Hand calibration gets really important when you're using something called a star compass. A star compass is a circular-looking chart that tells you where the constellations, stars, and other things in the sky rise and fall.
5: Basically, the star compass, it has your four main cardinal directions, so it's north, south, east, and west, and it's all in Hawaiian. In each of those four quadrants, like your northeast, southeast, southwest, northwest, it's divided into what we call houses that are 11 degrees, and that's just another way to remember where each star rises and sets.
3: So this is how it works. You would figure out what your latitude is by using hand calibration, and then look at the star compass to check your location and direction. Do you ever notice how, as you approach a stoplight, it seems to get higher relative to you? When you head towards or away from a star, its distance above the horizon, or its latitude, also seems to change. That's how you can tell whether you're moving towards something or away from something, and this really helps you find your direction when you're at sea. To get some help understanding how this compares to modern navigation, I head to the very non-island state of Massachusetts to learn more.
6: My name's Adam Trena, and I'm a captain for MIT's Blue Water Sailing Program.
3: Adam has been sailing for more than 20 years. He's also taught ocean science for the Semester at Sea program in Woods Hole, Massachusetts. So how stoked was I to find out that he's been trained to use a blend of Polynesian techniques and modern technology at sea?
6: Because when you use a GPS, you're taking yourself out of the environment, you're leaving your senses behind, and you're using a very cognitive part of your mind that is very precise, and it's sort of invariant to a lot of environmental challenges like fog. In Polynesian navigation, the connection, the information is actually available to everyone at the same time. So anyone on the boat can look out and see what the environmental cues are. One of the main reasons that people enjoy sailing is that they feel connected to their environment and to the ocean in a way that they don't otherwise feel. I definitely feel that Polynesian navigation brings that connection closer.
3: So then where does this leave us? These navigation techniques that have been passed down over thousands of years, are they an art, a science, both, or something else entirely?
5: For those that are good at navigation, I think it does become more spiritual and it does become almost like a magic. We were told that as long as you know where you come from, you can never be lost. So it's not only trying to figure out where you are relative to the place that you're going, but you always have an idea of who you are, where you've come from, and just being really prepared. And I think that's really important in much of life.
3: Or maybe it's about discovery, about pushing the edges of our understanding, using the tools that we have at hand, literally, to sail into the unknown.
6: As someone who's trained as a scientist, I think that finding that edge of knowledge is sort of exciting. And we sort of often seek the edge of our knowledge with every boat that we've been on to try to understand how to accomplish our goals a little bit better.
4: I'm at the edge, and I've just gone past my understanding. So that means I'm going to have to go past what I know and move into an area that is unknown.
3: Maybe that's why scientific minds like Haunani and Adam are still drawn to Polynesian navigation. It's that sense of discovery that comes with passing that edge of our knowing, like Nikarangi says. Back on my paddleboard, I make a promise to keep trying to cross my own edges of understanding, to keep trying to look beyond that horizon. I'm Lily Bowie. This production is a part of the STEM Story Project, distributed by PRX and made possible with funds from the Alfred P. Sloan Foundation.
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8: When software to compress music into MP3 files first came out, this Ace of Base song was number one in the U.S. Back then, hard drives were tiny, and the easiest way to share music with a friend was to bring a CD to her house. But with the advent of the MP3 format, there was finally an easy way to send and store music digitally. Sure, that music was highly compressed, and yeah, lots of people have since complained about the quality, but there's one guy who's not complaining.
9: Oh, I'm feeling great about it.
8: That's Karl-Heinz Brandenburg, the proud father of the MP3. The method he and his team perfected for compressing music allows us to squeeze a big, beautiful, complex symphony into an itty-bitty compressed digital file a tenth its original size. Like any digital audio file, the MP3 converts sound into data, tiny packets of code called bits. The fewer bits you use in a song, the more you compress it, the smaller the file. But just cutting bits across the board can make for a lousy copy of a song. The trick to any great compressed audio file is to assign more bits to the important sounds and fewer bits to the unimportant ones. The genius behind the MP3 format is that it does this by basically replicating what happens in our ears naturally. It's called auditory masking.
9: If you walk into a big train station and a train comes in and you've been talking to somebody, you'll find that the sound of the train will be so loud that you can't hear the other person speaking.
8: So your friend's voice is masked by the train.
9: Masking is used in MP3 in a way that the inaccuracies, because I use less bits, become inaudible compared to the original signal.
8: To hear how this masking concept applies to music, ask Ryan McGuire.
10: Hello. Check.
8: He's getting his PhD in composition and computer technologies, so he knows auditory masking.
10: Let's say there are two sounds happening at once. There's a clarinet and an oboe playing the same note, and one's louder and one's a little bit softer. If the one instrument is loud enough over the quiet one, you can really just erase the quiet one, and most people won't notice that it's gone.
8: So the MP3 works by essentially reducing the sounds we wouldn't hear anyway, which got Ryan McGuire thinking about what those sounds were.
10: I'm just sort of fascinated by them. I think this idea of reducing the data by 90% in an audio file and then it's still sounding pretty good is kind of an amazing feat of engineering, and I'm very curious about what those lost sounds are.
8: So in addition to composing his own original music, like what's playing now, Ryan conceived of a project he calls The Ghost in the MP3.
10: It's very spooky.
8: Using a song that Karl-Heinz Brandenburg had used in the original MP3 development listening tests, Ryan began comparing the MP3 versions to the original uncompressed file.
10: I've been working on the song Tom's Diner. Do, do, do.

0: And he...
1: Oh, no, it's going to be in my head all day.
2: Used in the original MP3 development listening tests, Ryan began comparing the MP3 versions to the original uncompressed file.
3: I've been working on the song Tom's Diner. Do, do, do, do, do, do, do.

0: 90 seconds we used for testing.
1: How many times do you think you listened to Tom's Diner while you were developing the MP3?
0: Easily thousands, I would say.
1: But before Dr. Brandenburg heard Tom's Diner for the very first time, he had already spent 5 years developing the MP3.
0: From the testing available, I thought, oh, now it's pretty good.
1: But then he tried compressing the a cappella song.
0: Susan Vega's voice really got destroyed.
2: I am sitting in the morning at the diner on the corner.
0: It sounded like she had too much whiskey the day before.
1: That was in 1988, and it took Dr. Brandenburg and his team another 4 years of trial and error before they were finally satisfied with the sound quality of the MP3. Compression still removed a significant portion of the data, but the difference, the lost sounds, were virtually undetectable to industry experts, the so-called golden ears.
0: Golden ears who have done listening tests on this and completely liked the audio quality.
1: Of course, nowadays, some people insist that they can hear a difference in quality with MP3s. And to that, Dr. Brandenburg says,
0: okay, to get better quality, use higher bitrate.
1: Remember those bits we talked about earlier? Bit rate is the number of bits in a file transmitted per second. The quality of an MP3, of any kind of digital audio file, really, will vary drastically depending on this number. But in general, the higher the bit rate, the better it sounds. But let me give you an example. This song is about to go from a high bit rate of 256, which is what iTunes currently uses, all the way down to 8 kilobits per second. See what I mean? Unless you're making art with this stuff, you probably want to stick with high bit rates for your music. Okay, back to Ryan McGuire.
3: Okay.
1: 23 years after the invention of the MP3, he's on a sort of sonic archaeology expedition to uncover the sounds that are lost during MP3 compression.
3: You know, this is all this material that's been discarded that pretty much everybody is in agreement we don't need.
1: Ryan calls that material ghosts. And you'll understand why when you hear this.
2: I am sitting in the morning at the diner on the corner.
1: Oh, that's so creepy.
4: Yeah. Yeah, it's kind of terrifying.
3: When I first rendered the first file after I had done this calculation to figure out what was tossed out, and I listened back to it, I had this little sort of eureka moment where I heard it and I thought, oh my goodness, this is really interesting sounding. I could really make music out of this.
1: And so he did. It's called Modernist.
3: She's in this diner and she's like staring at her cup of coffee and she's like in her own little tiny sort of space, you know? And if you're listening on headphones, it's all like, it's all mixed very close in. But then at one point she's like looking out at this church and she's hearing the bells that are happening outside and the rain outside.
1: Ryan could make music from the lost sounds in any MP3 if he wanted to, but right now he's working his way carefully through the 4 songs that Karlheinz Brandenburg used during the MP3 development listening tests. Fast Car by Tracy Chapman is the second.
3: Fast Car is different from Tom's Diner in that there's a whole band playing. There's less silence and there's more activity. It's more alive in a way.
1: Which means it also has more ghosts. Oh, that sounds like some sort of post-apocalyptic marching band.
3: There's a lot more happening.
1: So those are the ghosts. And here's what Ryan made from them. It's called Any Place. What do you think Karlheinz Brandenburg would think about the work you're doing?
3: I could see him taking it badly, possibly, and saying, like, you know, well, the MP3 is based on this perceptual model that all the stuff that gets taken out is not perceptible, and so I don't, you know, I don't see the point. My hope is that he'll think it's interesting.
0: That's very interesting. The ghost in the MP3 taking signals from MP3 and using that to create

0: New art. I think that's marvelous.
1: Of course, as with any technology, there are trade-offs with MP3s. Sounds are lost, whether or not you and I can hear them. But by unearthing those ghosts, Ryan McGuire is turning digital artifacts into art. If you're interested in hearing more of his work, check out theghostinthemp3.com. His songs are available there as uncompressed files, or, if you prefer another option, as MP3s. I'm Emily Richardson-Lorente. 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

0: This is Bird Note. Snowy owls are glamour birds. When some fly south from the Arctic to adorn fence posts and driftwood logs in the northern United States, people turn up in flocks to see them. But these owls are infrequent visitors to the lower 48, even in winter. Most snowy owls stay in the Arctic all year long, hunting through both the long hours of summer and the darkness of winter. So, what time of day do snowy owls hunt when they come south? Are they diurnal, or daytime hunters, or nocturnal ones? Where the big owls winter farther south, many hunt from dusk into night. During the day, they often stand on the same perch, snoozing on and off. But around sunset, the white-feathered hunters begin to appear restless, fluffing their feathers and gliding from perch to perch. As dusk sets in, these opportunists fly out to seek their prey. Rodents and rabbits in the fields, ducks and shorebirds along the coasts. They will even fly out over the water to take sleeping seabirds. Have you seen a snowy owl in your neck of the woods? Share a photo on our Facebook page at Bird Note Radio. For Bird Note, I'm Mary McCann.
1: I'm Phoebe Judge. The new season of our podcast, This Is Love, is all about animals. And so we've partnered with our friends at the National Wildlife Federation to bring you moments of wildness. These are white ibis. White ibis are wading birds found in coastal wetland areas, starting in the mid-Atlantic states, going south into Florida, where they are year-round residents, and all along the Gulf Coast. Here's National Wildlife Federation naturalist David Mizajewski.
2: White ibises have a football-shaped body, white feathers, black wingtips, and a curved beak. Their legs and face are a bright pinkish-red. Juveniles are mottled brown with gray legs. White ibises gather at dusk in spectacular roosts, with long lines of birds streaming in from all directions. They nest in colonies and trees over water. The male gathers sticks and delivers them to the female, who then builds...
3: I'm a little sailor girl dressed in blue. Here are the orders that I must do. Salute.

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This is your listener liaison, Ray, a.k.a. your Remix Detective. 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I'm always happy to take on new cases.

0: You might think of a forest as a purely land-based phenomenon, but along much of the world's coastlines, if you dip beneath the ocean waves, you'll find forests of a different sort. Composed of countless waving fronds of seaweed, kelp forests offer food and shelter for a wide variety of animal species, protect our coast from erosion, and even benefit our economy. But to do all that, they need balance. I'm Jennifer Bernstein, CEO and the William C. Steer Senior President at the New York Botanical Garden, and this is Plant People. Today I'm joined by Dr. April Ridlon, Director of Science at the Monterey Bay Aquarium, and we're diving into the vast importance of kelp forests to our oceans, the way humans have thrown off the balance that keeps them thriving, and what's being done to protect them for the future. April, welcome to Plant People.
1: Thank you for having me.
0: I'm so excited to have this conversation today. And to start us out, let's clarify up front one very important thing. This is Plant People, but kelp is not actually a plant. So what is kelp and why is it not considered a plant?
1: That's right. So kelp is a species of algae, and kelp is not a true plant because it doesn't have roots or stems or leaves or flowers. It is a little bit tricky because if you look at kelp, they look to have many of the same elements that plants do, and they actually do photosynthesis. So they make their food the same way plants do too. So they have, instead of roots, they've got a stipe, which is flexible and can bend in the waves. Instead of roots, they've got a holdfast, which is just this massive tangle of that stipe material that holds them onto the surface of the floor of the ocean, usually rocks or rocky surface. And then they do have blades that look very much like leaves. And each one of those leaves, in the case of giant kelp, has a nematocyst, which is like a gas-filled bladder that helps them come up towards the surface of the ocean so that they can capture light and do photosynthesis. So even though they're not a plant, they have very similar structures to all of the structures that we recognize as a terrestrial plant.
0: Okay, so looks like plants, acts like plants, not plants, but plant adjacent. We'll take it. I want to back up and start with you for a moment. Can you tell us about your work at the Monterey Bay Aquarium and how did you get into your career in ocean conservation?
1: Yeah, so as Director of Science here, I oversee several of our research programs. The one that people are immediately most familiar with maybe is our Southern Sea Otter Species Recovery Program. So we do research on wild and rehabilitated otters, and we actually rehabilitate otters and put them back in the wild. Equally important, and actually the subject of my favorite exhibit at the aquarium, is the kelp forest that is right off our shores. And so another part of my job here at the aquarium is overseeing our coastal ecosystems research, which is research into kelp forests and what makes them resilient and persistent and what might drive their loss or recovery, and estuarine systems. So like estuaries, sloughs, salt marshes. These are both really important coastal habitats, and we do research in both of these places.
0: That's amazing. Well, I want to come and check it all out in person. How did you get into this line of work?
1: I always loved the ocean since I was a little girl. And I think of all the answers I could give you to that question, the truth is I figured out that being in conservation and being a marine ecologist meant that I got to play outside as an adult and I got to protect the places that I love most.
0: It's wonderful when you can have a career where you have that kind of meaning. I feel that same way about my role here at the garden. So if someone has seen kelp only, you know, seaweed washed up on the beach, what would surprise them about kelp forests underwater? What are they really like when they're alive and thriving?
1: Yeah, I think one thing that is surprising to realize about kelp forests is that they support so much biodiversity. So if you go for a walk in the redwood forest, I think it's obvious that there are a plethora of plants and animals that are living under that canopy. But what you might not realize is that underneath the water, there is truly a forest, just like the forest that we have here on land, that is supporting fish and invertebrates and hundreds of other species of algae. And so there's a really diverse community living underneath the water that is dependent on these kelp, and that the kelp is actually making a home for.
0: Do you find kelp forests at the coastline or do they grow further in?
1: They typically speaking follow the coast, although some kelp can grow quite deep. The real magic for the kelp is being able to have access to sunlight. And that depends on how clear the water is and how close they can get to the sun. So there's kelp all over the globe and they mostly are in coastal areas.
0: Okay. Is there a sort of center of diversity of kelp or are they very distributed around the world?
1: I mean, the short answer is like kelp, at least giant kelp and bull kelp, they really prefer cold water. So they're going to be most abundant where there is cold, nutrient-rich water because they don't have roots, they're literally sucking the nutrients from the water around them.
0: I see. That's interesting. It's interesting because you hear kelp compared to rainforests, and I don't think of cold water when I think of rainforests. Why do people make that comparison?
1: I think it's the biodiversity. I mean, I think it's two things, right? We as human beings are able to see more of the terrestrial parts of Earth. It's a real privilege to be able to put a mask on your face and get in the water, and not many people are able to do that. It's one of the things I love about the kelp forest exhibit at the aquarium is that even if you don't dive or you haven't had the experience of going into a kelp forest yourself, you can stand at the bottom of that exhibit and watch the kelp swaying and see the leopard shark swimming by and the Garibaldi and the sheephead. And you can really get the same sense of wonder and peace that I have felt while diving in a kelp forest. One of the coolest things about kelp forests is that once you're under the water, you can see really clearly the different layers of life. There are invertebrates, kelp crabs, snails living almost at the surface of the water where they would have no business being if there weren't kelp there to support them, right? Usually they have to hang out at the bottom and be in pretty shallow places. Or you can see from the surface egrets and other shorebirds walking on the surface of kelp or using the kelp as a hunting ground and sort of waiting for fish and other unsuspecting creatures to come close to the surface and then diving them. So it's just really magical.
0: How deep are we talking about in the kelp forest? How deep do they go?
1: So under ideal conditions, giant kelp can grow up to 175 feet.
0: 175 feet?
1: Yeah, the statistic
0: well,
1: that people usually...
0: giant kelp.
1: Exactly. They are actually the world's biggest algae. So yeah, people say they can grow 2 feet a day. That's usually under ideal conditions. So here in Monterey Bay, we have seen them grow up to 12 inches a day, right? But if you had the perfect conditions, the perfect temperature, nutrients, sunlight, etc., they can get up to 2 feet a day. So they're just incredibly fast growing.
0: It must be a major driver of blue carbon too. They're sequestering carbon in these ecosystems, or is that an important part of their sort of ecosystem service or no?
1: Yeah, it's a good question and one that I think scientists are still working on, to be honest. So there's good evidence. Scientists have estimated how much carbon gets trapped in a kelp forest relative to like a terrestrial forest, right? And so those calculations are standing biomass calculations, which means in the stand of the kelp forest that you're in, how much carbon is being captured right here. And those publications have found this enormous amount of carbon being stored in kelp forests. One thing that gives me pause, though, is in thinking about sequestration. When we talk about carbon sequestration as it relates to climate effects, carbon sequestration really means that we're taking the carbon out of the cycle for significantly long periods of time. It's still a question that scientists are trying to answer, how much carbon is sequestered and for how long by kelp in coastal systems. Because unlike trees, when you have a stand of trees on land, unless they burn down, there is only a certain amount of cycling that's happening there. Kelp, they prefer really rough waters and turbulent waters, which means that the stipes break off pretty regularly.
0: Love exchange.
1: That's right. And they're actually broken down by bacteria. So they get eaten by things. When the kelp breaks down, the stipes break off, etc., that becomes drift kelp. And that drift kelp is a really important source of food for a lot of the herbivores that live in kelp forests. Bacteria also break them down further into detritus. But to me, all of that kelp is still sort of cycling in the system. So that's the only note of caution I would give is like, there's a lot more turnover I think, in kelp systems of carbon than there would be in a terrestrial forest. But I think it's good that we're recognizing this immense storage of carbon that the live kelp are providing.
2: So you talked about the biodiversity. Can you give us some other examples of the types of animals and life that depend on these kelp forests and how you think about that in terms of their importance to the environment writ large?
1: Yeah, it's a great question. So we've talked about kelp being what we would call a foundation species, which means that they're literally creating the habitat that other creatures are living in. They also do, to some degree, create conditions like environmental conditions around them, microclimates, like microcurrents. They slow the water down. They allow for sedimentation. So they create physical habitat for other things. And a lot of those other things that they're creating habitat for are juvenile species of fish that we eat and invertebrates that are really a critical part of the habitat around them. So, for example, we have quite a number of rockfish here in California that are important to our commercial fisheries, and at least a handful of them use kelp as nursery grounds. So if the kelp disappears, then those fish are also going to struggle to find a place to have their young growing up.
2: That's a great segue into just sort of what's happening with these kelp forests right now, especially along the California coast. What are the biggest threats that they're facing today?
1: Probably all of your listeners will know or remember the marine heat wave that was coined the blob. That was in 2013 or 2014 here in California.
2: Yeah, that's a sticky name, the blob.
1: Right. At the time I was living in Santa Barbara, I was a graduate student, and the scientific community, at least I was definitely under the impression that this was sort of like an unprecedented event. We started seeing like weird tropical species where they shouldn't be, and it got a lot of press, this marine heat wave. And during that time, we also, and immediately after, we saw an unprecedented loss of kelp all over the west coast of North America, especially here in California. We saw the estimates from our ecologists are about 50% of the kelp forests declined here in Central California. Up north in Northern California, it was closer to 90% of the bull kelp disappeared. Wow. There. And so we had this massive die-off of these giant habitat-forming species. It would be like if we just went out and clear-cut a bunch of terrestrial forests. But of course, it was happening under the water, and so the visual impact of that wasn't as great as if you went to go hike in your favorite redwood stand or a piece of forest, and it was just gone because of this climate event, right? Unfortunately, since that major heat wave, we're starting to see these marine heat waves come more frequently and sort of becoming the norm. So in the last handful of years, we've had marine heat waves of some magnitude every single year, and they just keep seeming to break records in terms of how hot the waters are and for how long. And unfortunately, right now we're experiencing another marine heat wave. And I am sort of holding my breath for what is to come, because we're also going to be in an El Nino year. So that already means that we may experience not as much upwelling right off our coast. And again, like, the kelp really relies on that upwelling to bring cold, nutrient-rich water. And when that those temperatures increase and the nutrients drop, the kelp suffers. So I think kelp forests are a very clear example of what can happen when we change our climate and with warming waters. And we do have some bright spots. As I said, like, our scientists have estimated only around a 50% loss of kelp forests in this place, whereas in other places, there was a wider spread loss. And of course, there's going to be many different reasons for that. But one of the things that is correlated to that persistence of kelp forests through time is having a healthy predator population in place when the marine heat wave hits. So the more intact your ecosystems are, the better they are going to be able to resist those events and recover from them. We're already seeing recovery here in Monterey Bay too, and that's natural recovery. there are lots of people working on restoring kelp actively, but here we're seeing kelp recover without human intervention. So that is a bright spot.
2: So it makes sense to me that the healthier the ecosystem, sort of pre a challenging event, the better able the ecosystem is to recover. But what is it about the presence of predators that assists in that?
1: So I mentioned before that there are herbivores that like to munch on kelp. And one of those is the sea urchin. Sea urchins mostly feed on drift kelp. So those pieces of kelp that break off over time and float down to the bottom get eaten by urchins. Purple and red sea urchins, when held in check, are a really important part of the kelp forest, and they're doing a really important function. So even in places where otters have been absent for a long time, there are other predators that can help keep these populations in check. Down south, we have sheephead wrasse, and we have lobster who are doing that job. All over the coast, we have different species of sea star, including Pycnopodia, the sunflower star. And so, you know, but all of these predators are experiencing warming ocean and multiple human stressors at the same time. And so as we lose one predator after another, the balance is lost in the kelp forest.
2: Okay, so in that context, we've got these threats to the kelp forest, which it sounds like the warming oceans are a major factor. I'm sure that there are other concerns around development and fisheries. But you also hear people talking about kelp as a sustainable food source, farming, even climate solutions. What makes kelp an exciting option in the sort of solution set?
1: Yeah, there is a lot of talk about kelp farming and that being a sustainable solution. I think more of the world is now aware that aquaculture is part of a solution for sustainable life on Earth, that we need to be looking for sustainable ways to do that. And kelp could be a big part of that. I think also that kelp is, as I said before, sort of a sentinel species for what climate change can enact in the oceans and in our systems. And because the loss of kelp was so dramatic, I would say even 5 years ago, I ran into fewer people who would know what a kelp forest is, even here on the coast, because of the things we talked about, being able to get access to the ocean, essentially. But you're right that both bull kelp and giant kelp can be used in all kinds of commercial products, as well as eaten themselves. And so using kelp in those ways is one way that we can make sure that we're using kelp sustainably and sort of managing the way that we use kelp.
2: So it's a sort of conservation by use strategy, encourage the sustainable use of kelp in order to support conservation efforts or growing of, how would you grow a kelp forest? Can they be propagated?
1: Can
2: they
1: be? That's a great question. Yeah, they can be propagated. In fact, one of the lines of research that I'm working on right now is trying to get experts in kelp forest ecology together to kind of match up the methods that might be used to regrow kelp forests to what has been driving the loss of kelp forests. So in every place, there are going to be different challenges to regrowing a forest that has been lost. And our approach at the aquarium is really to try to support natural recovery, to understand what drives that natural recovery we're seeing and try to support it. So predator reintroduction is like a writ large example of this. If you support the conservation or reintroduction of kelp forest predators, then you are going to be contributing to their resilience over time. If you want to regrow kelp in a place, I think the first step is to make sure that it needs to be regrown. And what I mean by that is, are there any spores from kelp getting to that place? Like, what is actually preventing the kelp from regrowing in that place? If it's true, like, I mean, some places on the north coast of California, there's so little kelp left that it's very likely that spores are not reaching those places anymore because the kelp has just disappeared. And so you can seed lines to grow kelp with their sporophyte. Once they actually settle and they make a little teeny tiny hold fast and they're starting to grow in a miniature version of themselves, you can seed them on lines. You can also do that with something called green gravel. So there are ways that we can encourage kelp to come into places where it isn't currently. And there also the other approach is to try to move the barriers to regrowth. So with urchins, we talked about predators. Some people also will remove urchins or smash them in place to do the job of predators when natural predators are not present. So I think there are a lot of creative solutions that people have come up with for restoring kelp. And there's still work to be done to match those methods with what is going on in that particular kelp forest to make sure that we're not just putting a bunch of kelp out and they're getting eaten by a bunch of urchins because the urchins aren't in check, for example, or we're bringing the urchins out of the water, but kelp doesn't seed in that place because there's no nearby population to seed it.
2: Yeah, ecological restoration is so complicated in a terrestrial environment. I can't imagine the added layer of complexity when you look at marine ecosystems, but it's encouraging to know that it can be this combination of sort of letting the reintroduction of predators or sort of natural systems do some of the work and maybe more proactive measures as well. As you look at the work that you're doing now at the Monterey Bay Aquarium, what are the things that you're the most excited about?
1: I love my job and I'm so excited to be doing this kelp forest research. This is going to sound very nerdy, but in the last 2 years, we did some research around looking at the transitions between kelp forests that are thriving and urchin barrens, those places that are like wall-to-wall urchin zombies, and the transition zones between them. What makes an urchin barren start to transition back to a kelp forest, and what could make a kelp forest transition sort of downgrade into an urchin barren? And to answer those questions, we put divers in the water doing transects across those different habitats as they transitioned. And at the same time, our biologists who have decades of experience watching sea otters and knowing all about their foraging behavior went out and watched to see in those places whether there were otters there and what they were eating. And so we were kind of pairing both of those approaches under the water and above the water to try to answer questions about what might help accelerate recovery in the places where it's already started. So that's been really exciting. I'm hoping that we're going to have a paper coming out later this year about that. And this year, we just started looking at recruitment of kelp and urchins. So the other question we've been talking about is there a supply of kelp in the place where you don't see it anymore? And if so, why isn't it growing there? And part of that will have to do with the kelp itself. Of course, part of it will have to do with the urchins. And so our teams are now out collecting the tiny, tiny microscopic babies of kelp and urchins to try to answer that question. And so that, nerdy as it might be, we're taking microscope slides and putting them directly in the water so we can see really tiny forms of life, and brushes are collecting some of these organisms in their smallest forms. And to me, that's just as exciting as looking at the behavior of predators.
2: Yeah, yeah, that's incredible. We have a herbarium here. It's one of the largest herbariums in the world, and we have a collection of algae. And so when the herbarium staff will do maps, we have 8 million specimens in the herbarium. They'll map the collections from all over the world, and you'll get all of these little dots in the oceans, and people will think that it's a mistake, but it's not. Those are algae collections from places all over the world. Well, it's incredible work that you're doing. For our listeners, if you're not a diver, you're not doing this sort of research, what can the average person do to help protect kelp forests?
1: Well, it's a great question. I think all of the individual actions that we are now more familiar with than ever about reducing your carbon footprint, taking your bike when you can, reducing your energy consumption, all of those things help our planet. Our policy team works hard to try to advocate for kelp protections and moving funds and resources in the right direction so that scientists can continue to do the kind of research we're doing and to figure out how to bring kelp forests back where they actually do need human intervention and human help to do so. As we all know, that funding landscape has changed quite a bit very recently, and it's made it tough for especially my colleagues. I feel privileged to be at an institution that has a very long-term view, and we are able to be in the water to see marine heat waves coming, to explore solutions in the water for kelp. My colleagues at other institutions are not as privileged, and we've lost a lot of funding for science in this country in the last year. So that's tough, but we're happy that we can partner with a lot of people to make sure that that research is still going on. You asked me about individual connections, and this is not a solution, but just this weekend, my daughter and I were at the beach together, and she decided, unprompted, to make a kelp forest in her beach pail.
2: Oh.
1: Yeah. She, for herself, discovered that, you know, at first she was trying to take the blades and the nematocysts and like push them into the sand at the bottom of the bucket to make the kelp float up. And she had already filled it with water, and they kept popping up. And so it gave her the experience of like what those things are for, right? What those blades and what those nematocysts are doing. They're filled with gas to bring the blades up to the surface. So then she figured out if she poked holes in them, she could sink them down and make it look like a kelp forest and put her little diver character in there and pull a kelp forest. And it just reminded me of all the times that I walked on a beach as a kid and picked up different types of kelp and algae and played with it, put it in your hair, build sandcastles with it. And so I think that's another like deep connection that we as human beings have. So I think just anytime we can connect ourselves with the natural world, it can ground us and inspire us to protect the things that we love.
2: I could not agree more. That's a beautiful place to leave it. Thank you so much, April, for taking the time to be on Plant People.
1: Thank you so much.
2: The next time you see a patch of seaweed washed up on the beach, you might just think about the vast underwater biome it came from. To learn more about what you heard on this week's episode, check out our show notes at nybg.org.
3: This is Bird Note. As a flock of ducks lift off from a marsh, their wings reveal large patches of powder blue and emerald. These dabbling ducks are called blue-winged teal. They're petite birds, noticeably smaller than mallards. The male's blue-gray head has a bright white crescent at the base of the bill, and his cinnamon sides and underparts are peppered with dark dots. Females are mottled grayish-brown. Blue-winged teal are long-distance migrants, traveling from nesting areas in Canada and the U.S. to South America for the winter. They feed in shallow water, with a preference during the breeding season for snails and fly larvae. In fall and winter, they seek out plant matter, especially seeds. Blue-winged teal pair up during the winter and migrate together in spring to a nesting area, often to where the female was born. There, the female will lay about 10 eggs, which hatch after 3 weeks. Once the eggs hatch, mother and ducklings walk away from the nest area within 24 hours, never to return to their nest again. Within just weeks, the young will be flying and ready to join their parents in their great migration south. For Bird Note, I'm Michael Stein.

Earth tones. Sound surrounds us. Invisible, but vital to our world. Listen. The lone wolf, perched on a windswept bluff, howling at the moon. This is the image many of us carry of a wild and wily creature.

Actually, timberwolves are very social animals. They live within a complex family structure and depend on a great deal of group cooperation. And in fact, wolves howl in groups. They do this to reinforce a sense of cohesion within the pack and to communicate with one another.

Some wolf vocalization is aggressive, warning outsiders to keep their distance. Wolf researcher John Vustich tells of finding himself between two wolves. They began circling him as they howled, in an attempt, he believes, to give the impression that many wolves had him surrounded. But howling within the pack has several friendly functions as well. When individuals leave on a hunting expedition, the entire pack, males, females, and pups, will send them off, and they are greeted again upon their return. Even when wolves are separated by great distances, they can coordinate their movements by howling. They recognize a relative's individual sound. But wolves have also been known to respond to the calls of other species, loons, for example, whose call resembles that of a wolf. And researchers speculate that howling may go beyond survival needs. Wolves may howl at times just for the fun of it.

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0: Hello and welcome to Today I Learned Climate. I'm your host, Laura Hesse-Fisher of the MIT Environmental Solutions Initiative. Today, we've invited a guest on the show to help us see climate change not in tons of carbon dioxide, but as a matter of health.
1: My name is Amrita Nori Sarma, and I'm currently an assistant professor in environmental health at the Boston University School of Public Health. So the meaning of public health is the health of the population as a whole. And my research primarily focuses on the impacts of extreme weather associated with climate change on health outcomes, and in particular, health outcomes among vulnerable populations.
0: Professor Nori Sarma's field of research is a growing one. As people around the world are being exposed to rising temperatures and rising seas, food instability and wildfire smoke, public health officials are among those preparing and responding.
1: Climate change is inherently a part of every single public health issue and crisis that we are and will continue to face in the coming decades. Like, if you list any public health issue, I will provide you how that links back to climate change and how it's important for everyone to be thinking about in public health.
0: And vice versa, all the impacts of climate change can be thought about in terms of how they affect human health.
1: We're interested in drought, which may have important physical and also mental health impacts. We're also interested in flooding. So inland flooding may be associated with higher rates of gastrointestinal illness, for example, as waterborne diseases propagate. We're also interested in wildfires, and the physical health impacts of wildfire smoke are relatively well outlined, including things like cardiovascular disease and respiratory illness.
0: But rather than lecture you with a long list of disasters, we want to help you understand how the field of public health thinks through these challenges so we can put ourselves in a better position to respond. So let's take a journey through how public health officials think about climate change by zeroing in on one type of natural disaster that is intensified by climate change. It's Professor Nori Sarma's main research focus, heat waves.
1: Heat waves are an excellent example of the impacts of climate exposures on health, because everybody, as the climate changes, will start to experience higher temperatures in the summertime. And we know that those heat wave periods will not only become more intense, they will happen more often, and they will also be longer in duration.
0: This is very much happening already all over the world. For example, in the summer of 2023, the American Southwest suffered a heat wave that NASA called unprecedented. In Phoenix, Arizona, it was over 110 degrees Fahrenheit for 31 straight days, almost 2 weeks longer than the previous record. So what happens when people have to live through these extremes?
1: The first people who get ill because of extreme heat are the people who have underlying health conditions that may be exacerbated by the heat exposure, like renal insufficiency, cardiovascular disease, etc. So they just tend to become sick a few days earlier.
0: This is really important for hospitals to prepare for. A heat wave can cause a sudden rush to the ER as people with pre-existing conditions all start needing emergency care at the same time.
1: And then as the heat wave continues to occur, who are the people who are just really getting impacted by the extreme heat exposure that otherwise would have been perfectly healthy? For example, from heat stress, heat stroke, heat strain.
0: And if extreme heat is new to your area, healthcare staff might need new training.
1: If someone presents to an emergency department for a heat stroke, it looks very similar to somebody presenting to the emergency department for a regular stroke. But the treatment is totally different. If you're having a heat stroke, they need to get you into an ice bath and make sure you have rehydration, water, and oral rehydration salts. So we need to be interacting and talking with the clinicians so that they know, oh, your patient might actually be having a heat stroke, and here are the things that you can do to try and reduce that adverse health event. We've also seen in the literature that there are mental health impacts of heat exposure. My own research has shown increases in the rates of substance use disorders, mood and anxiety disorders, stress disorders, schizophrenia, self-harm, and a whole host of other mental health outcomes.
0: It turns out that a lot of climate impacts are like this. They surface all different types of vulnerabilities that our society already has.
1: We think of climate change as a threat multiplier. So we do anticipate that climate change will impact different people differently, depending on whether they have pre-existing health conditions, depending on what types of communities they're living in and what is the resilience that the community has to climate change.
0: Which is why public health includes more than just what happens in clinics and hospitals.
1: Do I live in a community that has the resources to respond to extreme weather? Do we have the money to build a city green space? If I don't have access to a cooling center, do I have an air conditioner in my own home? And if I have an air conditioner in my home, do I experience power outages or do I have regular access to power? Do you have access to nearby health resources? If you need to visit a hospital, is it close to you or is it far away from you?
0: And the answers to those questions are going to vary a lot from place to place.
1: One of the primary things that we have seen in our work is that it really helps to have the communities that are most impacted by the changing climate participate and have a seat at the table when it comes to discussing what is the right intervention. So one of the most excellent extreme heat adaptation plans that we have in the US is the New York City heat adaptation plan. And one of the things that they recommend is when it's hot outside, go visit a cooling center, go to the nearest mall that is air conditioned, or go to a movie theater. So we carried that heat adaptation plan over into the city of Ahmedabad, which is in the northern state of Gujarat, India. And the feedback that we received from the community in Ahmedabad was it's not feasible to ask the most vulnerable populations who are living in very low income and sometimes slum communities in the city to go into a shopping mall or a movie theater because they would be stopped by security at the door of the mall or they wouldn't be able to afford the cost of admission to a movie theater. What turned out to be more feasible in that context was to extend the opening hours of urban green spaces. These are places that are going to be at least a few degrees cooler than the surrounding city environment during those extreme heat periods. And these are also places that many different communities were able to access and feel like they were welcomed there. You can do kind of a combination of taking the best practices from communities that have currently experienced extreme heat or other types of climate exposures, and then bringing a local perspective to that as well.
0: And while we've talked so far about adapting to the effects of climate change, public health also comes into play when we work to prevent future climate change. Because many of the same actions that in the long run would help us stop warming the planet are actually good for our health right now. Take coal power, for example. It's the most climate polluting major source of energy, and pretty much every plan to deal with climate change calls for coal to be drastically reduced. But it also creates other kinds of pollution that are impacting people right now.
1: Reductions in coal combustion is going to have implications for future climate change, but that's not going to change our climate until, you know, 2040, 2050. But in the near term, it's going to reduce the incidence of black lung and lung cancer and, you know, other types of adverse health outcomes today. Or, you know, one of the other things is increasing green spaces and public transportation options. And these have implications for lung health, but also mental health. And then downstream, there are improvements to our climate. We don't have to look to 20 years from now to see the benefits of these policies. We can see them right away.
0: I grew up and live in the Philadelphia area, and we're seeing flooding, wildfire smoke, and heat trends like I have never seen before. Think about where you live. Your area might be experiencing similar or different impacts. Now, put on your public health goggles. Which people and which communities will need the most help?
1: one of the most effective tools that we've seen in adapting to extreme heat, for example, is neighbors checking in on their neighbors that they know are vulnerable, or friends checking in on their friends. A very simple, I know that my neighbor is elderly and I know that they might be alone in their home during this heat wave. I should check in on them and make sure that they don't need anything. These societal and social ties can be very helpful in reducing the impacts of climate exposures. Often, the most valuable resource that we have is the people living around us and the communities that we have.
0: That's it for today's episode, but there is so much more to learn about climate change and public health. You can check out tilclimate.org. TIL Climate is produced by the MIT Environmental Solutions Initiative at the Massachusetts Institute of Technology. David Leshansky is our editor and producer. Aaron Kroll is our scriptwriter and associate producer and did our artwork. Alana Hirschfeld is our production assistant. Michelle Harris is our fact checker. Sylvia Scharf is our climate education specialist. The music is by Blue Dot Sessions, and I'm your host and producer, Laura Hesse Fisher. A big thanks to Professor Amruta Nori Sarma for joining us, and thank you for listening.

0: is bird note. When waterfowl are in decline, hunters are some of the first people to sound the alarm and fund the recovery. Jared Hinson is a project manager with Ducks Unlimited, a nonprofit hunting and conservation group.
1: The North American model of conservation puts the bulk of the responsibility to fund conservation on hunters, because hunters in general are the consumptive users of those habitats, and they're just more willing to give money to that cause.
0: That money not only comes from hunting license sales, but also taxes on gear.
1: So guns, ammo, binoculars, all those sporting goods that you would use for hunting, a portion of that tax goes to the states, and they can then allocate that into conservation funding.
0: Financial support is just one way that hunters contribute to habitat management.
1: Waterfowl biologists and scientists have been leveraging hunters for data for almost 100 years now. The big thing now is avian influenza. Hunters are some of the first to see the impacts of that in the field, especially since the main vector for it is waterfowl. And so hunters really play a big role in disease monitoring.
0: 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I'm Jazzy Johnson.

I call this my pájaro volador, it's a flying bird, you know? You know, there's something about wings and flying and air and breathing and birds. There's a common string, the way birds sing, you know, they are the great masters. You know, try to imitate what they do with these tubes. So that's why I was doing this. This is a hose I found. It's a plastic hose. It's just you blow it with a technique. Because it's a matter of angle. Then, you know, I just decorate it with feathers. Also, people have looked at me playing, and they came with a feather. They said, this is for your bird, you know, sort of like wanting to participate in decorating my instrument. Yeah. And also, it has another sound that I like very much. And then these other colored threads, all these other strings that are here, bright blue, the other is red, yellow. This pink one is the string of a kite of a boy that I met in Oaxaca. He's like 6 years old. He lives in these really high mountains where all the kids play with the kites. I was born in a big city in Madrid, and I never had a kite in my life. So he taught me how to make a kite. So it also is related to wind and to flying. Yeah. I was in the desert with it, you know, and then when the wind, how would you say it, roll it? Yeah, like make it swing, going in circles fast, so that way, you know, the wind gets into the tube naturally, and it makes the sound.

0: something about wings and air and breathing and birds and flying, and music also makes your spirit fly. So that's why I call this my flying bird, mi pájaro volador, el pájaro volador.
1: Chain of Missing Links, El Pajaro Volador, was produced by Brendan Baker for the 2010 Third Coast Short Docs Challenge called Book Odds, which invited all different types of... Chain of Missing Links, El Pajaro.

0: Because, like, the things I suffered through, I was by myself. When I was molested, I was by myself, no one to turn to. When someone died in front of me, I was outside by myself. And I don't like being by myself. We're just friends first, you know, just talking, texting between now and then, see each other when we can since we're at the same school. I was coming home from school and he took me out to dinner. He was carrying my bag and we were talking and he was actually telling me how he was telling his friends all about me. I was like, oh yeah? He's like, yeah, I was telling them like how you're my soon-to-be girlfriend. I was like, oh, soon-to-be? I was like, so when are you gonna ask me? He's like, I don't know. When will you be ready? And so while we were leaving, he grabbed my hand while we were in the street and he kissed me. He's shorter than me. He has dark hair. I don't know. He has dimples and tan skin. He's just cute. I don't think he likes what I say about them because he's like, oh, I'm a man. I'm not supposed to be cute and adorable, but he's really cute. He's 27. In a way, that's a good thing for me because I need a certain level of maturity. I feel like he can understand, especially when he has years of experience and also similar troubles that I've experienced as well. I told all my friends about him. They were like, oh, Shekinah, what are you doing? He's so old. He has kids. What's going on? I'm black. He's Mexican. And it was like, oh, you go with a Mexican? I was like, yeah. And he always speaking Spanish to me. And I don't know what he's saying, but he sounds so sexy. So I'm like, okay, whatever, sure. We tell each other everything, even if it's like something the other person doesn't want to hear. That's something I always value in a relationship. And also, he takes in consideration my moods. Like, if I don't want to talk, he, you know, steps back. He doesn't push me to, like, speak about what's going on with me, you know? And I want to share things with him. Like, I've told him things that I haven't even told my best friends that I've known, like, basically all my life. So it's good to have that sort of comfort level and level of trust. When we talk or when we text on the phone, I was like, babe, before we go any further, I have to tell you something. He's okay, babe, what do you have to tell me? And I was like, I don't want to say it over the phone. I don't feel like that's a good idea because it's like really important to me and it's a part of Shekinah, you know? So the next time I saw him, he was like, okay, what did you have to tell me? I have this thing, I don't like when people look at me in the eye, especially when I'm telling them something so serious because I feel like they're judging me in what I say. So he was like, would you feel better if I didn't look at you? And I was like, yeah, I would. So he closed his eyes. He grabbed my hand. He was like, okay, tell me what you have to tell me. And so then I told him. And he was listening. And he was really understanding, not how I expected him to be. I kind of expected him to be like, oh, she's depressed. Is she going to be a downer? That's what I expected him to say. When I get into those moods when I want to be alone, I lock myself in my room, cut off my cell phone. If someone knocks on my door, act like I'm asleep, I didn't hear. Total isolation from everybody and everything. I honestly don't know if I can be able to stop it, so to speak. I think I can be able to help it from progressing to such a large state, but stop it completely, I'm not sure. He just said that if at any point in time I feel like we're moving too fast, he'll say, you know, okay, we can stop talking, like whatever, as long as I tell him first. He doesn't just want me to just ignore him. He's like, listen, babe, if we have a problem, just let me know, and I'll give you anything you need. I think I'm falling in love with him, and it's creeping me out, especially since we haven't known each other that long. You know, it's been like 3-4 months. And like for us to be that serious and for my mind and body to react like that to him is pretty scary. It's almost too perfect, too fast. Something's gonna go wrong, you know? And I tell my best friend that, and she was like, oh, you're looking for trouble and you're gonna cause it. And I was like, I'm not trying to, but when something seems too right, it usually is, and something's gonna break apart at some point in time.
1: The worst he can do is leave, and the best thing I can do is be honest. So I'd rather tell him earlier in the relationship than later.
2: That story comes to you from WBEZ in Chicago. It's part of a series about mental illness called Out of the Shadows.

0: Nakupenda sana.
1: I love you.
2: Yeah.
1: I love you.
2: I love you very much.
3: Haja's mother sits on the concrete ledge outside her home. Handmade straw broom in one hand, the other hanging over her knee. Little Haj sits beside her. He looks up at her. She smiles and pats his head before rising again. She continues to sweep the orange dust from the concrete pavement. She bends over because the broom handle is short. She holds her left hand on her lower back and sweeps with her right. She sweeps the concrete of our compound every morning. There are 5 houses in this compound, including mine. Haj and his slightly older sister run zigzagging around the wet washing hanging from the lines. His older sister brings out a potty where she calls Haj to sit. He glances over at me washing my clothes in my blue bucket. The sister, who's 7, washes him and empties the potty in our communal toilet. After I hang my last load of washing, I go and sit on the street just outside the compound. Haj follows, his feet sliding in his sister's sneakers, with one of his hands holding up his oversized shorts imprinted with flowers, love hearts and bees. We sit together and observe life in the slums. There's a constant murmur of conversation here. People are always stopping to chat to one another. About what, I can't say. But I feel I want to be a part of it. And I feel its absence when I'm not here. I've become used to the constant hum of life in the slums. I'm used to taking showers in a bucket, hand washing my clothes and bed sheets, to frequent electricity blackouts, and running out of water. Haj no longer comes every morning to share tea and bread. His family moved to a bigger house. My small house has no kitchen or bathroom, just my 3 plastic buckets, a table and a chair, a cupboard and a bed. It's become a home where I feel connected to my neighbours and those in my street.
4: My Blue Bucket was produced by Helen Thomas and Stephen Tilley and is an official favourite from the 2012 Third Coast Short Docs Challenge. This audio challenge invited anyone and everyone to produce short stories that followed specific rules. Each story had to feature at least 2 neighbors and include a color in the title. And 3 seconds of narrative silence, that's silence that helps tell the story. You can hear all 180 short docs and more than 1,000 other stories at Third Coast Festival.

Oh, I see. Hmm, extremely. Well, there you are. It was done, finished. But something was lacking. Then it came. And things like that. Anyway, more or less. Ah, but. Well, I mean, well, maybe. I'm sure. Well, that's it. But not very much.

0: little fishes that you see swimming around in here. Have you heard the story of Willie the Whale, the baby blue whale with the curly Q tail? You can step in his mouth and slide down to his tummy. You'll feel like his lunch, and he thinks you're just yummy. But he never chews you or gets you digested. You can climb out again as soon as you've rested. Then back you can slide on the inside of him and watch a tank full of little fish swim. He eats not a bit, but he looks awfully fat. He's really quite nice, no doubt about that. We will leave the whale with this girlie.
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5: At least as far back as 200 million years ago, cycads grew in abundance. And at the peak of their distribution and diversity, they lived alongside the dinosaurs. These so-called living fossils were a fixture of tropical prehistoric landscapes and have changed little since then. Yet today, they face their greatest threats in poaching, habitat destruction, and climate change. I'm Jennifer Bernstein, CEO and the William C. Steer Senior President at the New York Botanical Garden, and this is Plant People. Today, I'm joined by Dr. Dennis Stevenson, previously our Vice President for Botanical Science here at NYBG and currently the Senior Curator Emeritus Editor at Botanical Review. He is one of the world's top cycad experts, and together we're exploring the storied past and challenging future of these ancient and unique plants. Hi, Dennis. Welcome to Plant People.
6: Hello. I'm glad to be here. Thanks for having me.
5: Well, I'm so glad to talk to you today. It's always fun to speak with you, and we're going to have a great conversation about cycads, and you are the perfect person to have that conversation with. So for listeners who may not be familiar, what exactly are cycads, and how do they differ from more common plants like ferns or palms?
6: Well, they're a very ancient lineage, as we pointed out. But it's their growth habit. They tend to be single-stem plants that we don't think of as very branched. And they really look like a cactus with palm leaves.
5: Yeah, that's a good description. So what drew you to focus your research on cycads?
6: Well, that's a very interesting story, actually. My academic grandfather had published on the structure of the growing points of cycads in several papers. And they were always of interest to me. But sometimes things in your career are serendipitous. And after I finished my PhD, I had a postdoc at Harvard University, but I was stationed at Fairchild Tropical Garden in Miami. And they have the best cycad collection in the world. Mm. And I'm going, this is perfect. Yeah. So I think that's what really started it for me.
5: Well, I can see how being at Fairchild, you would be inspired because they have some incredible plants there. And I love that phrase, academic grandfather. Can you explain what that means for our listeners?
6: Yes. My major professor for my PhD, it was his professor, and he was on my PhD committee, my academic grandfather, except he passed. And they were the authors of the primary plant morphology textbook through three or four editions.
5: I've heard other colleagues of ours talk about their forebearers in science in exactly that same way. And I think it's nice because it speaks to the continuity of science and the fact that nothing is ever really fully resolved in one person's career. We're always continuing to broaden our understanding. So it's a nice turn of phrase. So you found them interesting. You found yourself at a place where they were in abundance. What about them has kept you focused for so long?
6: I've gone through various phases in studying them. In the first phase was taking up where my academic grandfather left off in the developmental anatomy or structure of that chute system. It so happened that simultaneously, a man that I knew as an undergraduate had given a talk at the Ohio Academy of Science meeting, and he was retiring to Fairchild, and he was interested in the reproduction of these plants. And their reproductive cycle is just amazing. There are a few seed plants, actually the only ones, I guess, extant, that have motile male gametes. And they have these sperm cells that are so big, you can see them on the slide with the naked eye. And so then the idea was, well, we have all these living plants there. We could look at them experimentally to see how this system really works. So once I did the anatomy stuff, I then moved into the reproductive side and the pollination biology, because nobody knew how they got pollinated, yet they have male plants versus female plants. How does the pollen get over there? And how does the system work? So because there's a native one in Florida, and in the wild areas at the Montgomery Botanical Center, I was able to work out the reproductive cycle of them in some detail.
5: Hmm.
6: Then I went, well, you know, they got these really weird compounds. And one of them is called BMAA, and it's a neurotoxin. It's a non-protein amino acid, to be specific. But the really cool part was we found weevil pollination in these plants, and that the weevils were consuming the plant. So we went, whoa, wait a minute. These guys should be dead. But they weren't dead. They were living. So we tried to figure out, how did they deal with this BMAA? And it ends up that they actually sequester it in their cocoon cases and make poisonous cocoon cases against their predators.
5: So the pollinators, the weevils, were also eating them?
6: Yep, they eat them and they sequester this BMAA. They secrete it out into their cocoon cases.
5: So
6: it doesn't stop them from growing. Any other organism, well, we would just die. There's
5: right.
6: something called cattle staggers in Australia, where the livestock will eat cycad leaves. And it's a neurotoxin. In fact, Oliver Sacks wrote a whole book on them.
5: Right.
6: In Island of the Colorblind.
5: So they sequester it so that the weevils can still pollinate and do what they're doing without
6: right.
5: dying, but so that they can still procreate.
6: Because the weevils go through their life cycle by copulating on the female cones and then ovipositing on the male cones. So they go through their life cycle inside these plants.
5: Mm. It's amazing all of the strategies that plants have developed. So let's talk a little bit about this description that you often hear about cycads as living fossils. What does that mean? And what do we know about their ancient history alongside dinosaurs?
6: The older I get, the more I identify with living fossils, I must say. It's because of the early fossil record in the early Permian. They remain little changed, but yet they survive the vicissitudes of time. So you've got to say, okay, what's the secret? What's going on in this group of organisms that allow that? Well, there are certain things like the neurotoxins have developed would be a good one. That keeps your predators from munching on you.
5: Yeah.
6: But the time frame is that because from what we know in the fossil record, and it's pretty good, and there's some details in there, it allows us to have a plant that resembles a fossil, but it's still alive. So we can look at its life cycle and how it's functioning in a modern context on how they might compare to the conifers, ginkgo, and then, of course, the flowering plants. So there are lessons to be learned by looking at different organisms, just as looking at ferns might help me understand cycads.
5: Interesting. So they have this long persistence, and that allows us to understand what strategies they're using. And from that, what do we learn about biodiversity in general? Have we taken that knowledge and applied it in some particular ways?
6: Yes, in a way, because what we've learned from studying the extants, we do know the foibles they have. So we know that they were widespread and covered everywhere, and now, of course, they're very restricted. So what are their foibles? Well, one of their foibles was in their reproductive system because it takes too long to get from one generation to the next. I mean, as fast as you could do to raise a plant from seed to making a cone, and that's under optimum greenhouse conditions, is 5 years. Many of these plants at Fairchild had been there 50 years before they made a cone. Mm-hmm. So not only do you have a long life cycle, which means you can't have a lot of genetic turnover in terms of mutations, but that whole process with the weevils takes almost 2 years. So part of the lesson is gigantism probably doesn't do you any good. Big unbranched plant, giant sperm, huge seeds with all kinds of stored stuff in them, often for naught.
5: Mm-hmm. Yeah, but they've done okay.
6: They're doing okay. And if we leave them alone, they'll continue to do okay.
5: The pods are so fun to see. They're often there in the conservatory.
6: Yes.
5: And I always point them out when I'm there with a visitor because they're amazing. And now I have more information to share about why they're so amazing.
6: You know, this tree stump thing that's in that house?
5: Mm-hmm.
6: Well, that plant, that cycas that's next to it,
5: mm-hmm.
6: is one of an original plant to the conservatory from 1905.
5: Oh, wow. Wow. That's amazing.
6: They're long lived.
5: Yeah. Yeah. So you mentioned a little bit about the range and how it's changed over time. Where in the world today do cycads grow naturally, and why are those environments particularly suitable?
6: One country that does pretty well with them is Australia. And I think it's partially because the Australians haven't destroyed their landscapes, in a sense. So I think these plants just survive there. No known herbivores. And then parts of Africa, tropical Africa into Central Africa, where we still have undeveloped mountainous areas, and the plants seem to do well there. And really, it's the same thing in the New World. The odd man out a little bit is our one species in North America that's not a fossil, the Zamia pumila in Florida. And that seems to do well. And I think it does well because they're ones where if you damage them, and they often can make a second branch or two branches. And so they seem to be able to survive that kind of disturbance that goes on. They're underground. That's another secret some of them use. So fires and desert situations don't damage them.
5: So you said it's not a fossil. Does that mean that this is a later species that hasn't been around as long?
6: Yeah, they look pretty much the same. But for some reason, we would never put a fossil in a modern genus, in the classification. I don't know why, but that's just what we do.
5: Okay. So this is a taxonomical artifact.
6: Yeah, but
5: artifact.
6: They look just like them.
5: Okay.
6: You'll get a kick out of this. I even reconstructed a fossil cone once, because when you go to the lab and you see those big jars with the pickled things.
5: Yeah.
6: Well, the liquid all dried out, and it dried out, and it looked identical to a fossil.
5: Okay.
6: So I sent a picture to a paleobotanist and said, look what I found.
5: Did it work?
6: It worked.
5: Okay. So many people are surprised to learn that cycads do still play very important ecological roles. So what benefits do they bring to their ecosystems, these
6: okay,
5: plants?
6: Okay, well, they have these roots called coralloid roots. And what it is, they're ageotrophic. So they grow up towards the surface of the soil. And so they don't, instead of growing down, they grow up.
5: Okay.
6: And they form little masses around the base of the plant. And they have in them a blue-green alga, or cyanobacterium, as they're called, mm-hmm. that's a nitrogen fixer.
5: Ah, they come with their own fertilizer.
6: And they also can take a soil and add nitrogen to the area. It's really quite interesting because the other important nitrogen fixers that we know of are the bean family.
5: Mm-hmm.
6: But they use a different bacterium in a different way.
5: Mm.
6: The nitrogen thing was a big thing. Gloria Carusi and I had a couple of grants working on that.
5: Does that mean that they have a role to play in restoration efforts?
6: Partially, but also we want to know how that system works so we can utilize that to our system. So if we can dissect the pathways it uses, et cetera.
5: You can replicate it in other ways.
6: Yes, because there is a nitrogen pathway in the plant, and there's actually a nitrogen pathway in the blue-green algae. When they're living in the cycad, they use a third route.
5: Hmm.
6: So this obviously tells us something about making a situation where we could utilize these in crop plants, not to expect the normal situation, but to do it in such a way to utilize the known third route.
5: So a new route for nitrogen fixing that could be applied in crop situations.
6: Exactly.
5: That's very interesting. Conservationists warn that cycads are now among the most endangered plant groups on Earth. What are the main threats that they're facing today?
6: One of them is habitat destruction. The other one is the illegal trade. And I was very involved in that with the IUCN and developing an action plan and actually getting legislation passed to get certain things downlisted, and I'll explain that. So we tried to convince the community, you don't need a big plant. You can watch one grow.
5: Mm-hmm.
6: So we really pushed the downloading seeds. And that's because one person might have a pollen plant in Iowa and someone in England's got the ovulate plant. What are they going to do? So if they can send their pollen over and get seeds, they can then disperse those cultivated seeds and not take from the wild. So
5: is that what you did through the IUCN?
6: We did, yeah, that was one of the things that we did to try to stop. Because there's certain cultures that view a plant in your collection only of value if it's wild collected.
5: Mm.
6: So we had to get past that at the same time.
5: Yeah.
6: Cactus people know the same problem.
5: Yeah, cactus poaching has been a problem for a long time and ramped up actually recently during the pandemic, the demand.
6: Yeah. But the big push we did also, I should mention this one because it's so successful, particularly in Mexico, working with indigenous people. Don't go in the forest if some guy gives you $5 for a $200 plant for him. Go in the forest, harvest the seeds, start a nursery. So we actually got a grant to subsidize the starting of nurseries. They grow the seedlings up and they sell the plants, and there's a continuous renewable income then for the indigenous people.
5: That's a great example of creating a bioeconomy and doing it to a conservation end. So that's terrific. The International Union for the Conservation of Nature, I think it's worth just saying a word about what that organization does. We've talked about it on this podcast before, but this is an organization of conservation practitioners and scientists who identify threatened species, and they will put them on various lists of concern. The Red List is a very notable one. And it sounds like your work with them was about creating frameworks for disrupting the poaching that was happening. I'm interested to know, who's doing the poaching? Is it like a mass market gardener, or who is it that's the end user?
6: It's the same mentality as the cacti or orchid people.
5: Okay.
6: There are people who want to expand their cycad collection and I'll do anything to go get them. Often someone would just fund a trip because they wanted to go somewhere and they could sneak some plants back. But I would go back to your IUCN comment, because I founded the cycad specialist group. And the first thing we did is make a world list of all the cycads. It's available online now. It's been through several reiterations. But we've listed then the threat to each species and given its distribution. And I think the good thing is some things have been downlisted.
5: Meaning that they've gone from the red list.
6: Put on appendix two.
5: Yeah. That's good. That means that the efforts are working.
6: Exactly.
5: Yeah. It's a great organization, and many of our scientists here at NYBG participate in the process that they undertake. And it's an important input to conservation frameworks and to conservation practices all over the world. I mean, we're a collections-based institution. I understand the impulse to collect. And these things are things of beauty, so I can understand the desire to have them, but not at the risk of the plant going extinct. That's not okay.
6: Well, I think cutting one leaf off to make a herbarium specimen is probably fine.
5: Yeah, okay. So there's a range.
6: Yeah, as opposed to digging it up.
5: Yeah. Well, it sounds like there are better alternatives now for people to get these plants if they want them. And watching them grow, I imagine, can be very satisfying for folks. You said that there are species that are being downlisted. Are there places where that's been particularly successful, where wild populations are regenerating or thriving in a way that at one point seemed unlikely?
6: There's a real focus in Mexico, for example. Another area where there's a focus is in South Africa, Australia, and China. Mm-hmm. China's gotten really good about that kind of thing now.
5: Yeah, it's interesting to think about places that are at different stages of development now in the context of the current science and the biodiversity crisis. So much of the development that was happening in the Industrial Revolution was taking place without the benefit of our current understanding about the way that these systems can and cannot regenerate and what happens when we lose species. But today we have a lot more information, so maybe countries are approaching it differently.
6: And I think getting the amateur community to raise plants and seedlings and stuff has also helped.
5: Yeah. Well, this is a way in which the exchange of information as between the scientific community and the avocational hobbyist has improved a lot with the internet. People who are interested in plants and who want to collect them but don't want to do it in a way that's irresponsible have ready access to a lot more information than they once did. So maybe that's helping.
6: Yeah, I believe that's true.
5: It sort of tracks with the growing interest in native plants. It's the other side of the coin. If you're interested in plants in general, then you're thinking about systems, you're thinking about how to support your local biodiversity, and maybe you also are interested in rare plants, but you don't want to be irresponsible about it. So I think it's a good thing for there to be more global awareness about what are the most pressing conservation issues related to cycads right now. It sounds like there's been a lot of progress on the poaching question. What about habitat destruction? That's harder to deal with, isn't it?
6: Yeah. It is. It definitely is. I mean, there are various kinds of examples. If you're in the Amazon area and you flood an area, these guys are not aquatics.
5: Right.
6: They're gone.
5: Yeah.
6: And once you wipe them out in a place like that, to get it back is going to be very, very difficult. So it's various kinds of habitat destructions because cycads aren't all desert plants. A lot of them are rainforest plants. In South America, there's one epiphytic one we have in the conservatory that's actually only found in the tops of trees in the mountains of Panama.
5: Hmm.
6: That one is really, really threatened as they keep cutting down for timber and various other usages. Its habitat's going to be gone.
5: You mentioned this idea of you don't know what you're losing when you lose a species because you don't know what you haven't yet understood. Are there potential uses, for example, human uses of these plants that you think we don't fully understand yet, but could be lost? Are there medical applications? I would think with a neurotoxin, there could be.
6: There's been some pursuit of it, but it stopped. But the notion of understanding neurodegeneration, like Oliver wrote about with this BMAA compound as an experimental compound. And we actually, Gloria Carusi and I, actually were using it in that little plant that botanists can grow by the thousands, Arabidopsis or the Thalecrest, the experimental plant, using BMAA on it. And we got some interesting results of what it could do. We passed it off to some neuro people, but they never really picked it up.
5: Yeah. And so that's a good example, Dennis, because maybe in the moment in time with the available funding, that wasn't something that someone picked up, but that doesn't mean that the inquiry is done. But if the plants are extinct, there's nowhere to go.
6: Nowhere to go.
5: With
6: good
5: it.
6: Point.
5: So an important reason to think about how we protect these plants. So if we have listeners who are interested in cycads, where would you point them to learn more? And where would you point them to help protect these plants?
6: There's a website called the Cycad Pages, which I think is extinct now that Ken Hill died, but it's still available. But there's a new one called the World List of Cycads. There's pictures of every species, where they are, ancillary information, photos of herbarium specimens and field photos, and we're constantly updating them. So there'll be a section on neurotoxicity on those pages. There'll be a section on chromosome numbers. There'll be a section on various topics that deal with them.
5: How many plants do you have at your home, Dennis?
6: Hardly any.
5: Yeah, this is a thing about botanists that is surprising. They don't cultivate plants indoors, really. It's not their thing.
6: Well, Jan goes nuts in our garden.
5: Okay, good.
6: But so yeah, all indoor plants, no, she doesn't want them either, you know?
5: Yeah. Well, Dennis, it's really fun to talk to you always. Thanks for coming to talk to us about cycads here on Plant People.
6: Thank you very much.
5: With hundreds of millions of years of cycad success behind us, it's all the more important that these living fossils survive this difficult time in their history for the benefit of the planet and for future generations. If you'd like to learn more about what you've heard in this episode, check out our show notes at nybg.org.
7: Hello, this is Kevin here from Pennsylvania. I listen to PRX while I'm working in my studio. Tonight I was working and I heard the little advertisement about a deeper connection to other things in the world, and just wanted to call and share that. And I enjoy all the stories on PRX. So anyway, keep up the good work.
8: This is Matt Brown, and I'm talking with Jim Brown, my father, about his time as a Peace Corps physical education teacher and coach in Colombia, South America, from 1962 to 1964. You were assigned to a university in Bucaramanga, Colombia, near the border of Venezuela. What were those first few days like when you arrived in country?
9: I remember that first day very clearly. Bob Burks and I, we had been in Bogota with the rest of the group. So we got on a plane, Avianca, and we flew to Bucaramanga. We get off this plane, and there's a welcoming committee there. City officials, people from the university where we're going to work. And at the same time, there were several hundred people behind the fences, waving, cheering, like we were celebrities. And I asked one of the people, I said, how did you get all these people out to visit, to see us like this? He said, oh, they come every Sunday afternoon to watch the planes take off and land. And then later that week, they had a reception for us at a hotel. And it was for Dan Friedman, an English teacher, and Tom Tolman, another English teacher, and for Bob Bergstrom and I from the PE part of the group. So we're talking to these people, small talk kind of stuff. And one of them commented, I don't know how he knew this, that three of us were left-handed. And I was, I nodded and wanted to use my new Spanish, and I agreed with him. And whatever I said didn't come out quite right. The host smiled and changed the subject. And a few minutes later, Dan pulled me aside and said, Jim, I'm pretty sure that you just told these guys we were leftists. So it probably wasn't the message that the Peace Corps had in mind when they sent us to South America to offset the spread of communism, but I had already announced who we were.
8: To that end, is it fair to say that it took a while for all of you to get comfortable speaking Spanish?
9: Taking a while is a little bit of an understatement. There were several in our group who could speak Spanish who were very fluent, but for most of us, it was a work in progress. But even when we made mistakes, and we all made mistakes, Colombians were so nice and understanding and wanted to help, and it helped us get better every day. There were still bumps and speed bumps along the way. Kevin Dixon was in our group. He was a 6'7 guy from Boston who played basketball and baseball at the University of Denver. And he turned out to be a great coach, but Spanish wasn't good, and he would be the first one to tell you that. They sent Kevin to Tunja, which is a city north of Bogota, to conduct a basketball clinic, and a couple hundred people showed up, students, teachers, coaches. And at the end of the clinic, they asked Kevin to come forward and accept a gift and say a few words. He tried to thank them and say that he was embarrassed to be given such a nice gift, but he used a word that sounds in English a lot like embarrassed. It meant something else. Kevin had just announced to the group that he was pregnant.
8: Did that take a second to sink in, or do you think he realized that only years later?
9: Months later, maybe years later, but once the story got out, it spread around the country, and it's brought up at every reunion we've ever had.
8: Where'd you live while you were there?
9: For the first couple of months, we lived in a dorm at the university, and then we moved to an apartment. Actually, our boss, our Colombian boss, said they were building this new apartment over a theater not far from the university, and would we be interested in it? So we went and looked. It was $75 a month, split four ways. We had to get permission from the Peace Corps in Bogota because there was a rule that no more than two volunteers could live together in the same place. So we got the okay. We moved in. It had four bedrooms, two baths, hot water on good days, had a kitchen, had a living room, and living over a theater. I saw more movies in 2 years than I lived in Bucaramanga than I've seen the rest of my life. The theater was air-conditioned, which was important. So that was one reason. I just would go downstairs to cool off. And they also had subtitles, so it helped me with my Spanish. That's my excuse.
8: What did other volunteers think when they visited your palatial apartment?
9: Unbelieving. I mean, a lot of these people were living in pretty dismal places out in the countryside. And they would come into Bucaramanga to get supplies and come by the apartment, and they were just dumbfounded. First they would say, did you check this out with the Peace Corps? Do they know about this? But they liked it, and they ended up staying with us often when they would come into town. So they were jealous, but it worked out okay. And it turned out that all of our people around the country, the PE people and English teachers, were living in similar apartments or hotels or whatever. We were expected to live at the level of whoever we were working with, and that apartment was consistent with that.
8: I grew up in Louisiana. You grew up in Louisiana, and food is a huge part of life and culture in that state. What was it like going from Louisiana to this completely different culture with a completely different kind of food?
9: Well, I knew we weren't in Louisiana anymore. We ate breakfast in the apartment. We ate lunch at the cafeteria at the university. But it was every day. This didn't change. Rice, yuca, a little meat, beans, and a Coca-Cola. 2 or 3 pesos. But it was. We just got tired of that. And we made a deal with this Thai restaurant in a hotel to eat one meal a day. I mean, who knew? Bucaramanga, Colombia, 60 years ago, there was a great Thai restaurant. It was like living in New York or Atlanta, someplace like that. So it was great. We kept enough food in the apartment to keep us going. There was a bakery 2 doors down. Yeah, fruits were easy to find and very cheap. You could get papayas, pineapples, bananas. Pineapple cost 10 cents, a dime in U.S. money. So one day we bought a whole stalk of bananas for $1 and change. Thought we were getting a great deal. It didn't occur to us at the time that whole stalk of yellow bananas might get ripe at the same time. So we were against the clock. We were up against the clock from the minute we got out of that market. 7 days, tops, eat a whole stalk of bananas. The numbers just didn't work for us. That was the last time we made that mistake.
8: This is Matt Brown. You've been listening to an interview with Jim Brown, a physical education teacher and coach in Colombia during the Peace Corps' earliest years.
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11: Welcome to USC Annenberg's This California Life. I'm Megan Donis. This season, we document Altadena after the fires, following this remarkable community as it recovers and rebuilds. And part of that community were the many animals who went missing during the fires. Reporter Alyssa Martinet follows one woman who returned to her home in Altadena to spearhead efforts to rescue beloved pets and reunite them with their families.
12: Billy cat!
13: It's February 2025, a month after the Eaton Fire burned through Altadena, and Jamie Rosier is standing in the wreckage of a burnt home, calling out for a lost cat. As the fire raced towards town, the owner couldn't get her cat out from under the bed in time. She had to leave.
14: I'm trying right now to see if I can even identify, you know, what might look like a bed. Because that's where she said he was when she evacuated. And she said it would be a miracle if he survived. And she's been convinced that he's dead. I'm not going to let her think that at this point. I don't want her to give up.
13: Choppers fly overhead. Nearly every structure is utterly flattened. All that's left standing in most of the houses are the brick chimneys.
14: If he ran out, he could be anywhere. Yeah. But if he stayed there, his body might be right there. I don't know. But I still call out and talk to them and, you know, make kitty sounds and kissy sounds and all the things. I'll shake treat bags sometimes and I'll pour the kibble.
13: Jamie has worked with animals her whole life. She has her own business as a dog trainer and behavior consultant. She's also worked in animal disaster relief all over the U.S. Her first was Hurricane Katrina in 2005, where she helped rescue animals in the disaster zone.
12: I did not know at that time that there was that realm at all. I had no idea. But, you know, because of my love for animals and my work with animals, my whole career, I was just called to go.
13: 4 years later, Jamie helped animals evacuate from the L.A. station fires. Then she worked on the 2023 fires in Maui, where she and her husband later moved.
12: And then I was actually working on Hurricane Helene remotely when this disaster hit. So I went straight from Hurricane Helene to the Eden fire disaster.
13: This is the fifth disaster she's worked on, and it's the most personal. Jamie grew up in Altadena.
15: Hallie, folks here are entering 24 hours of hell in Altadena. We have the smoke behind me. We have smoke on the other side. We are essentially encircled and enshrouded by this Eden fire, which was 400 acres, now nearly 10,000 acres. That gives you a glimpse at how quickly it's moved. We were just about a half.
12: My phone started ringing off the hook like crazy, and it hasn't stopped, and we're a month in.
15: It is utter heartbreak in every direction you look. It's fire crews having to give up the firefight because they don't have any water, and that is why.
12: Because I was so far away and feeling so helpless, knowing my community was burning up and being deeply affected, I started gathering resources for my loved ones and neighbors and everyone, and also for their animals. Because I've got hundreds of clients up in Altadena, pet clients, pet-based clients, over the past almost 30 years. And I started seeing missing people posts, missing pets, all of that. And I started logging all that data as well and trying to play matchmaker. I was working almost around the clock, tirelessly answering calls, texts, Facebook messages, Instagram messages, whatever. Like, it was just nonstop. Because I have worked on four other disasters, I know where this typically goes, and, you know, we've got to get resources to people as quick as we can so that they can make it through.
13: Soon, Jamie realized she had to be on the ground in Altadena. After she landed in L.A., the first thing she did was head to the burn zone.
12: Seeing all the properties that I used to live in that were burned down, the house that where I, like, first lived with my husband, for example. Like, I stood in that driveway and just crying, you know? Like, I just melted down because I have so many great memories there.
13: Jamie spent most of her adult life, over 20 years, living and working in Altadena.
12: My parents were divorced, and my mom was in Pasadena, and my dad was in Altadena. And I always gravitated towards Altadena because of the big trees and the nature, being up against the mountains there. I mean, I was, you know, roller skating and riding my bike up Christmas Tree Lane and cruising all over town. I grew up with a mixed family. At my mom's house, I had a half-brother and full brother there. And then growing up at my dad's, I had four foster brothers. Two were white, two were black. But having my foster brothers, you know, in that community and was so much more comfortable because it was such a diverse place. You know, we'd go to other cities and heads would turn and people would look at us funny, but Altadena was very different.
13: It's also where her love of animals began. In college, Jamie started helping trap stray cats, the beginning of her nearly 30-year career with animals. Everything from working as a vet tech to teaching dogs to swim.
12: I grew up with lots of animals. Mom's house, we had 17 cats. So I'm a crazy cat lady. We had reptiles, you know, I had rabbits, dogs at my dad's house. You know, I'd rescue birds. I mean, it's been a lifelong journey. I don't remember life without having an animal, really. Then when I went off to college, I got into a cat rescue, and that turned into collecting 13 cats.
13: The animal rescue work is all volunteer. But people always step up to help make it possible.
12: For every disaster, I've always been, like, you know, basically sponsored. Like, I've said to someone, hey, I really want to go. You know, I'm thinking about this. And somebody says, hey, I'll get you the flyer miles. It's been amazing. Every single disaster that I've done has been that way.
13: A month after the fire, Jamie was on the ground in Altadena in her rented minivan. It's filled to the brim with supplies, bags of cat food, jugs of water, bowls, crates, and flashlights.
16: Your car is so decked out. I'm impressed. for being a rental. I know, but you've got everything you need in here.
17: I've never driven a little minivan. I guess this is the soccer mom life that it's I never knew about. No, it does.
16: You have everything.
17: It's loaded up. Like, yeah, I'm ready for it.
13: As prepared as she is for the rescue work, her hometown looks completely different. And sometimes she loses her way.
17: You know, like, I mean, I know this town like the back of my hand. Like, I can just drive to the people's houses. I don't know the streets necessarily or the number. Or at least I didn't need it before. And now, because it's hard to recognize, like, I just had to map this, which is, like, wild to think that that's the case, you know?
13: Jamie drives through the burn zone most afternoons, setting out food and water and looking for pets. She's helped coordinate more than 80 volunteers. Some of them connect missing pets and owners online. Others put out food, monitor cameras for pet sightings, and set up traps. She pours food and water into bowls and places them on a brick patio that used to be the entrance to a house.
17: You know, if you're in survival, right, you're going to search for sustenance. And if they can find it in the beginning stages like this, then we can keep them alive. And if they can't, then sadly, they perish.
13: Being right up against the San Gabriel Mountains, Altadena is known for its wildlife. But after the fire, it was a different scene.
17: I wish I could say that I've seen a lot of animals, but the truth is I've actually only seen one deer doing my route. And it's really surreal, you know, like, I mean, I'm used to seeing like the squirrels bopping around on the street and the birds flying and, you know, dogs barking, and I'm used to seeing and hearing all that stuff. And, you know, it's disappointing in a way. It's heartbreaking, you know? But I know that, what I'm doing is super important and can save lives, and I just have to keep that in mind. That it's not about, like, seeing them right now, it's just making sure that there's food and water, so that if they are hiding somewhere, you know, because they're still going through trauma, that they can live, they can sustain themselves. You know, there's sort of this, like, I want to say, like, sexy part of rescue that, like, oh, I got this fire cat and I trapped him and look at me!
13: That part of rescue wasn't happening much in these early stages, but Jamie reminds herself that's okay.
17: Keeping them alive by feeding them is really, truly, like, the most important thing that we can do in the beginning stages of a disaster.
13: By late February, now 6 weeks after the fire, Jamie defines success in the little things. Things only an animal rescuer would notice.
17: This property that we're approaching belongs to a dear friend of mine I've known for probably 25 years, and she has not been back. She had two cats that she couldn't get them into carriers as she was trying to evacuate, and she was running from the flames herself. So she thinks that they're dead, and I'm again trying to get her to keep the hope alive. And so I just keep coming every day to feed, you know, add food and water.
13: We walk up to the bowls, and Jamie notices some of the food has been touched.
17: Yeah, so this is actually a really exciting discovery, I have to say. I know, I don't know who's eating here, but half of the food bowl is gone, and all of the water bowl is gone. So that's very encouraging to see that kind of activity.
13: Wildlife, like raccoons and coyotes, could also be eating here. That's why the next step is setting up a wildlife camera.
17: Probably in the next day or two, I'll have one of the crew, like, put a camera out to see what we got going on. And if we have a sighting of either of her cats, we'll actually try to trap them and get the cat back to her mama or their mama.
13: Back in the van, Jamie pulls up a spreadsheet on her phone. This spreadsheet is essential to the disaster effort. It's her way of making sure no animal is left behind.
17: You know, I just have their name. Oh, yeah, it is Monkey.
16: Oh, you're right. And it has what they look like?
17: It has their description and special markings. She's a short-haired dilute tortie, and he's a short-haired brown tabby. And then I also have the status of the pet
18: So far, we have not found either of them.
13: By early March, after weeks of boots on the ground work, it's time for Jamie to return to her life in Hawaii. She'll keep working on the online side, and other animal rescuers will carry on the work in Altadena. Jamie and her husband plan to be on Maui for at least another 4 years.
18: After that, I don't quite know. Part of me dreamt about coming back to Altadena, and sorry. That's the part that's hard for me, but I don't know what it's going to be like or what's going to happen. It's going to be totally different. And a lot of people have moved away already. They're scattered all over multiple states. Our community's been shattered, you know? So it's, people are sticking together and trying to help each other. That's the beautiful part. Being here, I'm seeing that. And I'm also seeing the terror, the heartache, and the concerns of, you know, of everyone, of all my loved ones. So it's hard.
13: In April, I called Jamie to check in.
19: I'm kind of constantly involved in the fire stuff and the search, you know, the disaster relief aspect. So I'm trying to do as much as I can. I feel like it's a gift and it's a privilege and it's an honor. And, you know, I take it very seriously.
13: She's still coordinating on the ground operations. The volunteer team has found over 260 cats in the Eaton Fire burn zone. They've reunited over 60 pets with their families. And separately, the Pasadena Humane Society has reunited another 25 cats.
19: Yeah, reunifications are still happening, absolutely. And the best thing about those is that they help keep the hope alive for everybody. We're 3 months in. And I know for people who've lost everything, it's a lifetime already, right? It feels like that every day.
13: Months after a disaster, while the news cycle moves on, Jamie's work doesn't stop.
19: It's worth it. I love it. I'm passionate about it. So to me, I can't help but want to do it every breathing moment, you know? Like, it's just like when something happens and you go because you need to, you get that calling, you know? And that's what it is for me. It's a calling. Like, I could fight it if I want to. But what is that going to do me, you know?
13: Jamie will keep helping Altadena for 6 months, a year, or more, however long it takes.
19: It's what I'm called to do.
13: For Annenberg Media, I'm Alyssa Martinet.
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20: 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I'm Robert Reich, and this is a short take from Inequality Media and KALW. Sports are a big business, and most teams are owned by billionaires or investment groups that want to squeeze as much profit out of fans as possible. Ticket prices alone have skyrocketed in recent years, but the price gouging doesn't end there. When you're at the game to watch your favorite team, you're a captive customer. Teams know they can charge you an arm and a leg on concessions. When you add everything up, it costs the average family of four a fortune to attend a single game. But here's the kicker. You've already paid most of these billionaire team owners with your tax dollars. In the last few decades, professional sports teams have raked in over $30 billion in public funds to help build major league arenas. Sports teams and their billionaire owners have taken advantage of all sorts of sweetheart land deals, property tax breaks, and other public funding. It's bad enough that we're subsidizing extremely profitable sports teams with our tax dollars, but we're letting them charge us $17 for a beer? At $11 for a damn hot dog? There's a way to tackle this. States and cities should pass what are known as street pricing laws for any stadium or venue that receives public funding from taxpayers. This would require that stadium food and drink be sold at prices comparable to nearby bars or restaurants outside the stadiums. Street pricing is already being used effectively at some airports across the country. Look, sports teams that are getting big taxpayer subsidies for their stadiums shouldn't be allowed to just rip off the public, not at the concession stand, and not at the box office either.
0: Inside a large, corrugated iron shack, 66-year-old Rayel Wairimu shouts as she pounds away at a large black punching bag. About 20 women between the ages of 60 and 90 will each get their turn. They've removed their shoes, but they wear long skirts, old oversized blazer jackets, and colorful wraps around their heads. And that word they're shouting as they punch out as she pounds away at a large black punching bag. About 20 women between the ages of 60 and 90 will each get their turn. They've removed their shoes, but they wear long skirts,

0: Sheila Karayuki, the self-defense instructor for this class of 22 grandmothers. They all live in a slum called Korogosho. And crime is so rampant here that women have to do more than simply scream to get help.
1: Most of the time they're attacked in the house. And when they say, sitaki, sitaki, then the neighbor understands that there's something that is happening to her that she doesn't want. So they will be able to come to her rescue, unlike screaming.
0: Karayuki works for a small local charity here. She learned to be a self-defense instructor through an American-sponsored program called I'm Worth Defending. It targets slum communities like Korogosho, where more than 150,000 people are pressed into an area of less than 1 square mile. In the evenings, what is it like at night when it's dark?
1: At night, I would say there are so many cases of rape. So I would say at night, this place is really terrible. Yeah.
0: I noticed there's a young man to our left who's lying on the side of the street. He seems to be passed out on the side of the street. Is that common around here?
1: Yeah, it's really common because where we are just standing, there's a place that illicit brew is being sold at a very cheap price.
0: This is alcohol that's being brewed locally.
1: At around 7 in the morning, 8, they're just lying on the roads.
0: According to Karayuki, the availability of that cheap alcohol, as well as rampant drug use by young men here, make attacks against women more brazen.
2: No! Good. Good.
0: Back in class, the grandmothers are practicing simple moves that have maximum impact. Kicks to the knees and knees to the groin, as well as dizzying blows to the would-be attacker's temple. They aren't play fighting, but learning how to survive an attack.
1: While practicing, I encourage them not to smile, because when you smile, it's like you're smiling at the perpetrator. So I tell them to get serious, because this is your life you're fighting for.
0: At 90 years old, Marian Joke is the oldest student in the class, but she's surprisingly alert and agile.
3: Young men still see us as weak and very frail, and if we don't get these techniques, then we are still in danger. Every woman of my age should get these techniques because they're going to help her.
0: Njoke seems like no one to fool around with. As we watched, the 90-year-old used a classmate to demonstrate how to throw off an attacker if she's pinned down beneath him.
1: As he covers the mouth, the hands are free. Now she's going to pop the eyes
0: with her two fingers.
1: Yeah, with her two fingers.
0: Index and middle finger.
1: And then she will use her hips to swing and throw the man off balance and call for help.
0: And Njoke says she's put these defense skills to use.
3: I was scavenging at the dump site nearby looking for things to sell when a young man tried to touch my bottom. I gave him a hammer fist blow to the groin and called for help. Then people came from different directions and asked what was happening. When he heard this, he ran away.
0: 68-year-old Beatrice Nyariara has recruited several friends, grandmothers like herself, to join the class. She wishes it had started earlier. It might have helped her friend Rhoda, who died in 2006. We worked side by side, she says, selling food. I saw her just the previous morning. The very next day, I heard she was raped and brutally murdered. The news was so painful. Karayuki says a few of these women are learning to become self-defense trainers for women in other Nairobi slums.
1: And everyone is going to recognize them as trainers who are not just coming somewhere to make noise and go home, but who can make an impact.
0: As one of the women put it, I used to be very fearful, but now I'm able to stand up for my rights. For the World Vision Report, I'm Emily Wong in Nairobi, Kenya.
2: Perfect. I love to understand una gonga wapi. 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Usianze kuoneshana na wewe. Jua wewe unaweza kuwa wewe ndio unapigana na wewe ndio wewe.
4: This is Bird Note. As a kid, artist David Shepherd would sketch all the flora and fauna he saw. His true love was for plants. But when he moved to Hawaii to study botany,

0: he realized.
1: Hawaii is special because its main character is birds. Birds were the dominant species in terms of animal life. And so all the plants really co-evolved with the birds. You can see that in just how specific the beaks of different species are to the shapes of the flowers here. And so that became part of my art.
0: David now designs aloha shirts featuring the native plants and wildlife of Hawaii. One design features the i'iwi, a Hawaiian honey creeper.
1: So the i'iwi birds dart from flower to flower to flower very quickly. Well, the Hawaiians saw this and they thought of the metaphor that it was like procreation, the metaphor for the health of the forest, because only in its procreation can it exist.
0: Then, hidden among the trees, David has drawn kahuli, or native land snails.
1: Their existence in the forest is special because if they were around, it was said that the forest would sing. And songs are also a very important element of Hawaiian culture because it's how things are passed on from generation to generation. It's how you communicate what the world is. So these snails are singing, right? And then you have the birds that are a symbolic of procreation. And so the combination is that this is Hawaii. This is the perpetuation of it.
0: See pictures of David's designs at our website, birdnote.org. I'm Mark Bramhill.
2: My name is Rabbi Neil Blumhoff, and here are your liner notes on Thelonious Monk. Thelonious Monk really marched to his own drummer. He played very close to the keyboard, hunched over the keyboard, with his fingers not in a classical pose, rather spread out over the keyboard, flat and perhaps strategically placed, that would strike the keyboard as opposed to caress the keyboard. But he was really bringing a lot of tradition of stride piano to his art. Songs that are jazz standards like Round Midnight or Blue Monk or Straight No Chaser, there's something incredibly familiar about these songs, yet they beg us to take notice of them in their own way.

0: With the commercialization of music, Thelonious Monk stands out as one who was grounded and allowed the world to catch up to him. And at the same time, presenting in plain sight things and new ways of appreciating old forms. And I think that's the legacy of what he's left for us, is a sense that as you are rooted in a familiarity and a language that connects us and that keeps us in common with each other, it is an individual voice which is still cherished. So Thelonious Monk brings us into a space of saying, I'm going to have a routine, and yet this routine will be mine, and I'm going to overcome my own imperfections, my own shortcomings. I'm going to bring the full force of my talents into this moment to determine that this moment is special, individual, and holy. My name is Rabbi Neil Blumel, and you've been listening to Liner Notes, a project of Hughes and Brews, KUTX 98.9. Listen well, and have courage.
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0: We find inspiration for episodes in a lot of places. In this case, it came from a memory from my producer, Sophie. So while she's normally behind the scenes producing the show, I wanted to get her in front of the mic for this one. So I gave her a call.
1: Hi, Dave.
0: Hi, Sophie. How's Italy?
1: It's great. I'm having such a good time. Eating too much, hanging out with family. It's so many of us, so there's like a different uncle or cousin to visit every day. And, you know, I also spent all my summers here as a kid, so this is like just memory lane for me.
0: Well, that's actually why I kind of wanted to talk with you about this, because one of the memories you told me that you had there as a kid is kind of what got us working on this episode.
1: Yeah, this memory of my grandmother, Antonia Gallas, just came flooding back the other day. It was about this piece of string tied to a very smooth, pretty stone that was usually lying around somewhere in her house. She called it il pendolo, which means the pendulum. And sometimes on hot summer afternoons, after we'd had lunch and put everything away, she'd take it out and ask it a question.
0: So how exactly did she ask it a question or get an answer from it?
1: So basically the way she did that was she'd rest her elbow on the kitchen table, hold the tip of the string and let the stone hang down. And then she'd make sure she'd be keeping her hand very still so the stone wouldn't move. And then she'd silently focus on whatever her question was. But the thing is, after a little while, the stone would start to move a little bit. It would start to swing around in these little circles, and that would give her her answer. So clockwise meant the answer was yes, counterclockwise meant no. And yeah, that was pretty much it.
0: Huh. As you know, I'm Italian too, and I'm sure most of your relatives are like mine. They're kind of devout Catholics. How did that fit in?
1: Yeah, I was thinking about that too, because she was a very devout Catholic. She prayed every day. And, you know, I didn't think about it then, but from the perspective of now, it's not necessarily obvious that she'd be doing divination on the side. But I think she maybe knew better than to expect answers from God on demand. And that was maybe a way to get help when she needed to make a decision or wanted to think through something. You know, I have no idea how seriously she took the answers or where she thought they were coming from, if it was angels or maybe something more abstract. But, you know, I'm realizing now it wasn't just a little quirk of hers. A ton of people do this, and that's part of why I wanted to explore that in today's episode.
0: Humans hate uncertainty. So like Sophie's grandmother, most of us try to look for guidance, information to help us make sense of our situation and figure out what to do next. That's probably why throughout history, people in virtually every culture have developed their own methods to find answers to life's many mysteries, big and small. You might think of using a pendulum, reading tea leaves, and the like as relics of a more superstitious age, or as the stuff of carnival fortune tellers, Ouija boards, and scammy late-night infomercials. But as we'll explore on today's episode, divination turns out to be far more central to human history and human nature than most of us would ever guess. And it's anything but a thing of the past. We'll talk to historian Michelle Pfeffer about what divination is, why it's so universal, and how it's helped shape not only religious traditions, but scientific thought too.
2: Types of divination have been closely tied up in the history of science across the world and throughout many hundreds of years of attempts by humans to understand nature. And in many different societies in the past, divination actually sat more closely to a particular society's version of science than their version of religion.
0: And we'll talk to sociologist and tarot reader Melissa Lavin about why divination practices like tarot are resonating with so many people today. And what actually happens when you sit down with a deck of cards?
3: You can pull the cards, and it doesn't really matter what your own spiritual or psychological orientation may or may not be. Those cards, as they work together, they create a picture, and they jog your senses.
0: I'm Dave DiSteno, and this is How God Works, the science behind spirituality.
2: So divination comes from the Latin word divinare, which does mean to foresee or foretell or to prophesy. So it makes sense that we have this association with future predictions and fortune telling.
0: As a historian of religion and science, Michelle Pfeffer studies how practices like astrology were once a key part of how humans made sense of the world. She also recently co-curated an exhibition at Oxford's Bodleian Libraries, exploring the many different forms of divination around the globe and throughout history. And according to her, divination has always been about much more than just predicting the future.
2: If you look at what people are doing with divination today and throughout history, a lot of the time they're asking questions about the past or about the present, right? So divination is actually as much about diagnosis as it's about prognosis. So what that really means for me is that divination is a way to uncover hidden information about the kind of the mysteries of the past, present, and future, things that would normally lie beyond the bounds of sort of normal human cognition. And that might be anything from tarot and astrology to more unusual things like geomancy or spider divination.
0: Well, that's what I want to get into, just so I can give our listeners a sense of what the range of divination practices are. Because I think most of us can, you know, if you ask most people, think, oh, I can look in a crystal ball or I can use a tarot card. But can you walk us through a few more surprising or vivid practices of divination from around the world?
2: Yeah, absolutely. So, I mean, some of divination involves reading omens or speaking directly to spirits, but a lot of it involves reading patterns or clues in natural things. So whether that might be weather events or things like a comet or simply the way that seeds scatter when you throw them on the ground. So in terms of kind of spirit divination, one thing that I find really interesting is the practice of necromancy, which is quite an ancient practice, which is said to involve raising and speaking to kind of dark spirits and asking them secrets about the past. But you might also speak to spirits through a mediator. So my colleague, who's an anthropologist, David Zeitlin, he works with people in Cameroon who ask spiders questions about mysterious things in their life, right? But you really can sort of divine, and humans have tried to divine with just about anything, be that oil, smoke, spots on your skin, or spots on a tree, just about anything.
0: So this spider divination, yeah. On one hand, it intrigues me, and on one hand, I don't like spiders, so it makes me a little nervous.
2: If it helps, they can also do it with land crabs. So,
0: how does it work? Like, what is involved in the practice? How do they do this?
2: So the idea is that these are a type of spider that lives underground, and they'll periodically come to the surface. And the idea is that because they live underground, they might be closer to the ancestors, right? And for this reason, they have access to hidden or kind of special knowledge. And so what happens in Cameroon is the Mambila people have certain types of diviners who build relationships with these spiders, and they know how to interpret how they speak. And the spiders speak through moving objects on the ground. So you put in front of the spider's hole a stick, a stone, and some leaf cards that have inscriptions on it, and you ask the spider a question, and it's going to move these things around, and that's going to give you an answer to your question. For example, the stick might mean yes, and the stone might mean no, and you ask the spider a yes or no question, and depending on how it moves it, this is how it's said to communicate. It's a fun one, spider divination.
0: Wow. So there, I get what you're saying, they're underground, and so they're closer to the ancestors and might have more of a connection. How does it work with necromancers? If they're contacting demons, what's the idea there?
2: So the idea in medieval Europe was that demons had access to special information, not because of any supernatural power, but because they'd been living for so many thousands of years and wandering the earth that they'd happened to pick up a lot of information. And this, it was thought in the medieval period, made them particularly good at finding hidden treasure and stolen objects. So actually, necromancers were kind of like pre-modern detectives. So you would come to the necromancer to try and find someone who'd robbed, you know, your stack of gold in your house.
0: So you've raised a few reasons why people might do this, find treasure, get certain answers, but I assume there's a whole spectrum of reasons or types of questions that people use divination for. So what are some of the most common reasons that people engage in divination?
2: Yeah, I mean, there's an ancient sort of Chinese proverb that I think sums it up really quite succinctly. And the proverb says, if one does not doubt, why divine? And I think for me, this gets to what is at kind of the heart of divination for most people, which is that this is a tool that has been used for dealing with doubt and managing risk and managing uncertainty. It's a decision-making tool in many different ways. And so All of us humans struggle with making decisions in the face of uncertainty. All of the decisions that we make involve some kind of future prediction, especially for big life-changing decisions when you're at a transition. What we find is that historically people have asked for help, right? And you can ask for help from a friend, from a relative, from someone you trust, a religious leader. But in a lot of different cultures, you'd go to a diviner to get help with these kinds of difficult things.
0: We all know the stories, I think, of the king or the emperor who had their favored diviner who would tell them, this is a good time for this battle, or watch out for the people who are coming to take your throne. But how common is it in many cultures? Is it something that the average person would do regularly, or is it something that is more esoteric and only done in very small subsets within cultures?
2: It's a mix. And some types of divination historically are cheap and some types are expensive. So if we take ancient Mesopotamia, for example, so this is in modern day Iraq in about the third millennium BCE, they had many different ways of divining. Things like oil divination and smoke divination were quite cheap, and sort of anyone could afford this. And you might go to them and say, who stole my sheep? Or should I buy more sheep? Or what's making my sheep sick? But at the same time, they also had in this culture extispicy, which is divination by means of entrails or animal livers. And this was a lot more expensive because it involved killing an animal, and you had to kill a healthy animal. It could never just be the sick one. So you have sort of a prized animal that you ritually kill, and then you have access to the liver. And because this was so expensive, this was mostly used by kings and emperors, and it was mostly used for asking kind of state level or political questions about, is this war a good idea? Should we invade this country? But it's actually quite interesting because these political leaders historically are also people, of course. So one example that I really like is in ancient China, they used to use tortoise shells to divine. So what they would do is they would purposely get a hot rod and heat up the shell until it cracked. And then you could read the patterns in the cracks to try and get an answer to your question. So we have shells that survive from many thousands of years ago, where you have the emperor asking at the same time with the same shell, should I invade this country? And also, why do I have a toothache? They mix together oftentimes the most kind of mundane, but also the biggest population level questions.
0: Power, it seems, is no protection against uncertainty. And the questions that haunt an emperor aren't so different from the ones we all face. Perhaps that's why divination turns up in virtually every culture throughout history.
2: Well, we all know that Prometheus gave humans fire, but what I think is less well known is that according to that myth, he also gave us divination. So in my mind, divination, I mean, there's a lot of people talk about the world's oldest professions, right? But diviners actually have pretty good claim to being one of the oldest professions. So we have records of divinatory practices that date back almost as far as we have human records for. So back deep into the Stone Age, we have records of people taking careful notice of the celestial bodies, which seem likely to have been used for divination. In ancient Babylon, astrology is really central to statecraft. All throughout the ancient world, really, astrology and various forms of divination are really quite powerful. Many of us will have heard of the oracles in ancient Greece, if only from the film 300, the most famous of which is the Oracle of Delphi. But there's also examples in cultures all around the world, and it really is arguably one of the most universal human practices. Even if particular techniques and theories might differ, all of us face the fact that we have limits to our knowledge and limits to our understanding that we want to bypass and go beyond. And so it only makes sense, I think, that we try and develop different techniques for overcoming those boundaries.
0: Humans have tried to overcome those boundaries in many ways over the millennia. One of the most obvious is religion. So it makes sense that divination is often deeply woven into the history of religious traditions, though the relationship hasn't always been an easy one.
2: Yeah, sometimes there's overlap and sometimes there's conflict. So if we take the history of Christian Europe, for example, different types of divination have been more or less discouraged by church authorities, and sometimes even forbidden or denounced or subject to censorship. So many Christian theologians spent time trying to work out what kinds of future prediction were okay and what parts were absolutely not okay. And the ones that were usually thought to be not okay involved predicting actions made on the basis of human free will. And you can kind of understand why Christian theologians wouldn't want a kind of deterministic universe, right? Because that kind of calls into question the justice of future rewards and punishments. But that being said, throughout Christian history, so many religious people, but also religious leaders, even popes, have really relied on different types of divination. Someone like Augustine, the church father, credits his conversion to Christianity in part by performing bibliomancy with the Bible, whereby he randomly opened up the scriptures and his eyes were drawn to a text that encouraged him to repent of his sins. So people actually literally divine with religious texts. This happens also with the Quran in Islamic contexts. And in many Southeast Asian contexts where you have local religious traditions, instead of opening a religious text at random, they'll actually get a sharp implement and stab the book and then work out where, open the book and find out where the point landed. And that is the text which will give you the answer to your question. So in quite literal ways, religion can be really interwoven into divination. So many people see divination as one way in which gods or spirits are speaking to humanity. So this is another way in which they're connected. And in many cultures as well, like for an example, pre-conquest Mesoamerica, diviners and priests were one and the same person, performing kind of similar societal roles.
0: Of course, religion and spirituality aren't the only domains shaped by the search for hidden knowledge. According to Michelle, divination sits far more closely to science than many of us would guess.
2: There's a lot of forms of divination that made good efforts to be empirical. So what diviners are doing is going out and they're making observations about the natural world. They're trying to find correlations between different clues or signs that they might see in nature and events that are happening. They're making records and then they're analyzing these. I mean, there is kind of an empirical scientific basis for this kind of work. Of course, we would say they're finding correlations, not causation. And we have big question marks about how interrelated these signs might actually be. But I think that the impulse there of pattern seeking is really quite interesting. In medieval Europe, I mentioned necromancy earlier. Individual necromantic consultations were called experimentia in Latin because they were seen as experiments, right? Practices, trials from which you could always learn more on the basis of the failures or successes that you made and tweak your practice.
0: So from what you're saying, it actually sounds like the individuals who were practicing divination actually didn't do it robotically or mindlessly. That is, they were always trying to improve their craft by looking at outcomes, is that right?
2: Yeah, I mean, I think you can say that for quite a lot of different types of divination. I mean, I mentioned spider divination before, and one thing that spider diviners in Cameroon do is they test individual spiders regularly to see if they're still functioning well. And they'll always do this little quiz at the beginning to the spider to make sure they're not lying. They'll say things like, am I going to have a beer this afternoon? The diviner knows the answer is yes. So if the spider says no, you can't trust the spider. Or you say to the spider, am I standing here alone? So it's things that have seemingly an obvious answer. So there are attempts to test and regulate. They might not always reach the standards that we would look for. Mm-hmm. But what I think is interesting is that the impulse is there. I mentioned that a lot of interpretation in divination is quite subjective, right? It's based on individual ideas about how signs might connect with each other. But a lot of different divination practices also input an element of randomness. So imagine the shuffling of a pack of cards. Or in African basket divination, what you do is you toss into the air a basket full of objects so that the objects within them, which have divinatory significance, will land randomly. And so the idea is that the diviner is not responsible for kind of cooking things too much, right? Mm-hmm. So of course their interpretation is going to be subjective, but in some ways they should just be reading what was there sort of either naturally or by means of a spirit rather than what they concocted themselves.
0: These days, many of us would have a hard time thinking about a spider diviner and a physicist in the same sentence. But for most of human history, people didn't divide the search for knowledge into neat categories like science, religion, or superstition the way we do today. And that meant that divination often developed alongside other efforts to gain knowledge by doing experiments and looking for patterns.
2: Many other types of divination have been closely tied up in the history of science across the world and throughout many hundreds of years of attempts by humans to understand nature. And in many different societies in the past, divination actually sat more closely to a particular society's version of science than their version of religion, right? So in many cultures, diviners were part of academic or scholarly circles. So for example, in pre-modern China, wind diviners worked at the astronomical bureau, right, and were funded by the state. And much the same could be said by geomancers, so people who are divining with sort of sand in the Ottoman Empire, or indeed astrologers in medieval or Renaissance Europe.
0: So I know one thing that you've studied a lot is the role that astrology played early on. Can you tell us a little bit about how it was used at its height in intellectual and political life?
2: Yeah, absolutely. I think many of us, when we think about astrology, we think about these days Mercury in retrograde, right? Or CoStar or any of these big apps. But for most of history, astrology was really closely aligned with mathematics and really closely aligned with astronomy. So in medieval and Renaissance Europe, it was actually a compulsory subject in universities, which students had to study alongside other mathematical sciences. And because of this, astrologers were seen as scholars, right? Mm-hmm. They had a high level of mathematical training. They read all the important books that you had to read, and they often had important jobs in government. So just like today, we rely on various forecasts to make policy decisions about public health, about city planning, about international relations. So did governments in the past rely on their own forecasters to make these difficult decisions. And for much of history, it was astrologers and other diviners who were doing these things. And astrologers in Renaissance and medieval Europe were often thought to be the most reliable of all diviners, in part because of this mathematical basis. Because the most central part of Western and also Ottoman astrology was the horoscope. And the horoscope is basically a map of the heavens, of the planetary bodies, the luminaries, as they were thought, so the sun and the moon and the zodiac signs, as seen from a particular location on Earth. And to be able to produce this map, you need to have a really high level of astronomical skill. So it really was quite an advanced subject.
0: So what happened? How did astrology fall out of the mainstream?
2: So astrology falls out of the mainstream at a really pivotal period in European history called the Scientific Revolution, right? So this is the time where we have Copernicus and Galileo saying that maybe the sun is at the center of our solar system rather than the Earth. We have Newton coming up with the idea of universal gravitation. So there's really big shifts in science. And we might assume that because astrology fell out of academic fashion during this period, that science just simply beat it, right? That the scientists discovered that it was all bonkers and that we couldn't really trust it anymore. But actually, I find it really interesting. People changed their minds about astrology in the Scientific Revolution for social and emotional reasons as well, and in fact, often political and religious reasons. So at the same time as the Scientific Revolution, it's the post-Reformation period. The church starts to come down really hard on astrology, which it starts to see as superstitious paraphernalia that needs to be eliminated from a more deeply Christian society. This is also a period of really intense political strife and political chaos. You have a number of wars, really difficult, complex international relations. Politics is really competitive, and political leaders find that astrologers can really be quite dangerous, not least because they can put forward powerful propaganda by saying, you know, our current leader is not to be trusted, the stars say so, but also because they can encourage uprisings and they can encourage unrest by saying, well, the stars show that you are being mistreated, you should really rise up. So the state also comes after astrologers. So there's a lot of things that are changing that mean that astrology basically gets kicked out of the scientific establishment over a period of about 150 years, and it hasn't re-entered it since.
0: As Michelle points out, it wasn't irrelevance that got astrology kicked out of the academy. If anything, it was its outsized influence. In fact, many of the sciences we rely on today owe more to astrology than most of us might suspect.
2: So for most of history, astronomy and astrology were one and the same science, right? They're almost like two sides of the same coin. So astrology relied on astronomical data to be able to work, but by the same token, so much investment was made by states and universities and other scholarly institutions into astronomical research and discovery so that they could improve astrological predictions, right? So without the belief that the stars influence life on Earth, I really struggle to see how astronomy could have ended up in the place that it's ended up today.
0: It's a good point, right? I mean, the expense to be precise came from the desire that we want that precision to help us predict something we think is really
2: That's
0: important.
2: Right.
0: Whereas today, we want to know about dark matter and the stars, but there, the precision was a tool for something else.
2: Yeah. And I mean, some of the most famous astronomers were, in fact, astrologers as well, right? Like Galileo is a good example of this. Tycho Brahe, Johannes Kepler, all of these people had really strong commitments to astrology. They were casting horoscopes for the court. They were casting horoscopes for their friends and family, but also they were doing really important cutting edge astronomy at the same time. And they didn't necessarily see these things as being in conflict.
0: And astronomy isn't the only modern science that owes a debt to astrology. According to Michelle, several of the forecasting methods we use to make decisions today have roots in earlier attempts to use pattern recognition to predict the future.
2: So I've been really interested in the fact, especially during COVID-19, that we relied so much on the predictions of epidemiologists. And I was interested in what was happening throughout history whenever there were epidemics, because of course, every time that humans come together in large groups, you're going to have some kind of epidemic disease. Plague was really rife. And I was thinking, who was predicting plague? Was anyone trying to do this? And of course, it really was the astrologers. And I became really interested in the 17th century in these astrologers who realized that they could try and make their practice more empirical by not just relying on ancient theories about how the stars connected with plague, but also by adding another data point, which was the rise and fall of deaths from plague. So there was a particular astrologer called John Gadbury who went out and found the kind of City of London records for deaths from plague in the last four plague epidemics that the city had struggled with. And he made it his task to compare the rise and fall of plague deaths with how the stars were changing. And this was actually a really critical turning point, because what he was trying to do was actually use the kind of data that we're more familiar with, first to try and distill patterns that could then be used to make a prognosis about how plague was going to work out. And after him, a lot of people began to dislike the fact that he used astrology, but his method of looking at plague deaths and trying to correlate them with an external factor, that ends up becoming the basis of epidemiology, right? And so not long after him, people start to connect the rise and fall of deaths with the weather. And then eventually, after the discovery of germs and germ theory, things change a little bit. But these methods, and as I say, this impulse, it stays around.
0: Divination is much more than a historical curiosity or fringe superstition. It's an important part of our intellectual history, influencing everything from mathematics and physical sciences to art and architecture, philosophy and psychology. And it's not just astrology either. The I Ching, an ancient Chinese divination text, helped Gottfried Leibniz develop binary arithmetic, the foundation of all modern computing. It also influenced Carl Jung and helped shape analytical psychology. As Michelle points out, the impulse to make sense of life through patterns and signs is timeless and universal. And while divination no longer has a place in the scientific establishment, it's hardly gone away. If anything, disciplines like palmistry, astrology, and tarot reading are arguably more popular than ever. And in an age where many people are looking for a more individual, self-directed approach to spirituality, tarot stands out. It's remarkably adaptable, flexible enough to serve as anything from a simple decision-making tool to a source of inspiration and self-reflection, or even a spiritual practice. The deck originated in northern Italy in the 1400s as a card game, before gradually evolving into a tool for divination and esoteric practice. A standard tarot deck contains 78 cards, the 22 major arcana, made up of archetypal images like the Wheel of Fortune, the High Priestess, Death, or the Moon, and the remaining 56 cards, which are similar to a regular deck of playing cards. Part of tarot's enduring appeal is that it can be used any number of ways, offering both structure and freedom. Some readers use the cards more intuitively, almost like visual prompts for meditation or for reflecting on a situation. Others carefully study the complex systems of meaning behind the many images, numbers, and symbols that appear on each card. For some, the major arcana map out a kind of spiritual journey through life, what tarot readers sometimes call the fool's journey. It begins with the fool, a figure of pure openness, carrying nothing but possibility, and then moves through 21 stages of awakening, struggle, and transformation, through encounters with various aspects of the self, society, and the unknown, ultimately making its way toward wisdom and self-knowledge. It's a rich framework, but according to sociologist and tarot reader Melissa Lavin, you don't need to buy into any of it to get something out of the cards.
3: You can pull the cards, and it doesn't really matter what your own spiritual or psychological orientation may or may not be. Those cards, as they work together, they create a picture and they jog your senses. And you start to think about, it's almost like a Rorschach test in some ways. You know, maybe it pulls out of you something that was already there, but you couldn't quite access, you know, without the prodding of the images or the prodding of what you know this particular card to symbolize. So it jogs you. It jogs you in a very, you know, and this is completely devoid of any sort of metaphysical or spiritual or supernatural aspect. Or if you are inclined to be a believer in, you know, supernatural experiences or entities, and you believe that there's something non-random that orders the cards or causes the cards to show up when they do, you will take that as a message from the celestials, from an ancestor, from a spirit, from a ghost, from a god or an entity of some kind. Either way, you have landed on something more concrete than what you started with. When you pull cards about, you know, your spiritual path, but really not just about your spiritual path, about what's going on with your kid, about what's the trajectory of your mother's health going to look like, right? These are all kind of spiritual questions. You actually get real answers. And so it gives folks a sense of order in a way. It's a way to sort of order the chaos. You know, it's a way to control. It's a way to make a decision that, you know, helps.
0: Yeah, I can see what you're saying. These arcana, these themes are things that are kind of archetypes for life. And we don't always have them readily at hand. But when we're forced to think about them, they can make us push our own thinking in ways that we might not have and be useful. Is that fair? Would you say that's a reasonable perspective?
3: Absolutely. No doubt. And in fact, I know creatives who use tarot cards to try to jog their stories. You know, people who are trying to write creative fiction and might hit a roadblock or a writer's block and will use tarot to stimulate the senses.
0: Whether someone sees tarot as spiritual truth, psychological tool, or simply a creative exercise, it clearly offers many people something they feel is missing elsewhere. Melissa explores what tarot is doing for people in her forthcoming book, Greater Secrets, Managing Fate Through the World of Tarot. As part of her research, Melissa conducted interviews with 78 tarot practitioners and also drew on her own experiences working as a reader at psychic fairs. And one thing she noticed was a growing generational divide in who was drawn to practices like tarot in the first place.
3: I do think that there's a generational rift in that the younger folks, the Gen Z and the Gen A coming up behind them, are more likely to be disenfranchised. They're more likely to be demoralized and cynical about our mainstay institutions. They're more likely to turn away from organized religion. So there's something attractive and direct and agentic and independent about these practices where it's like, you know, in some ways you are in control being able to pursue this spiritual path and to do it in privacy and to do it outside of community because you don't necessarily need a group of people to do it or have to be like at a particular place at a particular time. And it's not just tarot and divination, but all of the adjacent activities like astrology, but even like spellcraft. You know, I'm thinking about casting spells and hexing and cursing, perhaps a little bit less common, but still out there. This idea of being more rogue, more anarchic, more edgy.
0: Not needing an intermediary.
3: Not needing an intermediary, exactly. being a sort of a spiritual entrepreneur and not being attached to these old stodgy institutions like Abrahamic faiths, which, you know, you can be very disconnected from an outcome.
0: Melissa's observations are backed up by recent data. A 2024 Pew Research study found that nearly a third of American adults consult astrology, tarot cards, or fortune tellers at least once a year. But the practice is especially popular among groups who are likelier to feel alienated by traditional institutions. Younger adults engage in these practices far more than older adults, and women are roughly twice as likely as men to believe in astrology. LGBT Americans stand out most of all. More than half consult astrology at least annually, and they're three times as likely as other Americans to consult tarot cards. They're also far more likely than any other demographic group to draw on these practices for helpful insights.
3: And again, thinking about the alienation connected to the Abrahamic faiths, they're very patriarchal, they're very cisgender, they're very heterosexual, and I think that there are large portions of the population in the Gen Z and the Gen A, the younger folks, and of course, again, women and the youth, and GLBTQIA folks in particular, who don't have to participate in that, and they can forge their own way. And it's not that the paganisms and tarot can't also be these things. Some of the old tarot decks are also very sort of gender binary, heteronormative. But there are so many styles now and so many thousands of decks, and they can play with it in ways that make it very inclusive, very contemporary. And I think that that's why you see a lot of queer and young folks being attracted to tarot and other aspects of the occult.
0: It's probably worth keeping in mind that it isn't only groups with an outsider sensibility who are engaging with these practices. According to that Pew Research study, the 30% of Americans who consult tarot, astrology, and other forms of divination are about as likely to be religiously affiliated as not. And yet, the fact that these practices tend to resonate most deeply with those who feel least at home in traditional institutions hints at a larger story. In an increasingly fragmented world, fewer and fewer people are finding meaning and reassurance through conventional channels. But that doesn't mean the hunger for those things has gone away. For Michelle, that's part of what makes divination such a natural place to turn.
2: I think in a way, astrology and other forms of divination have always been about putting yourself within a broader program in the cosmos. And that might be a framework that either in some traditions, God or the ancestors or the gods have worked out, but in other traditions, it's just simply the way the universe works. And so I think New Age forms of divination or just any other contemporary practice that uses these techniques ends up really emphasizing the idea that you can use this as a form of self-reflection, as a form of self-care, but also a way of feeling comforted in times of uncertainty by being reassured that what you're doing fits into a greater whole, that it has some meaning, that it has some purpose, that the struggles that you're facing, there's a reason why they're happening. It's a framework, really, a structured framework for reflection and meditation. I mean, meditation is a hard thing to do, but I think for many people, something like the tarot allows you to go through the motions in a structured way, and that makes it a lot more accessible.
0: Yeah, I think something you're pointing out here is really important, which is the central question might not be so much, do you believe in this divination practice or not, in the sense that people approach it for many different reasons. For some people, it is about predicting the future or getting an answer. For some, it might be feeling connected to something greater than yourself. And for others, as you're saying, it might be a way to engage in a contemplative kind of self-reflective practice and gain deeper insight into yourself.
2: I like your point about belief, because I think myself and my colleagues who study divination don't really use this concept very often because we don't really find it that helpful. And that's partly because, as you've kind of gestured to, some people use it, but they don't believe, and other people believe, but don't use it. And the example there would be sort of medieval Christians who think that it's real, but you know, they try and stay away from this, right? It makes me think of an important ancient text written by Cicero in the first century BCE on divination. And it's a discourse where he's having a debate with his brother brother Quintus about the merits of divination. And Cicero keeps saying to Quintus, but how does it, this doesn't seem to work. What theory can possibly explain why the birds, the flight of birds, could tell you the future? This doesn't make sense to me. And Quintus says to Cicero, stop asking why it works. The only thing that matters is that it works for people. And I think that, to me, is really quite compelling, right? Myself, personally, I'm a skeptic, but that hasn't stopped me from, in the course of my research, using different types of divination and learning quite a lot from them, right? I remember having one particular reading from a Chinese diviner who was using the I Ching, which is a very ancient practice of using yarrow stalks in a really complicated ritual that allows you to land on a particular answer. And I remember the answer that he landed on for me was really quite unsettling. It was called the darkening of the light. He told me that it was a metaphor of the sun setting on my life. And he told me that things were going to go really wrong for a while. And I found that really quite troubling, because things did go really wrong for a while. And I thought about it a lot, because I thought, am I just putting the things that are happening to me into this framework? Is this kind of unhelpful, because I'm just now interpreting everything as, okay, I've got a cloud over me at the moment and da da da. In a way, it helped me to deal with it, because I thought to myself, well, this is temporary. Because what he told me was, if it's about the sun setting, what happens at the end of the sun setting? Well, the sun rises again. Mm. And so he told me that at the end of that period, things were going to get better. Weirdly enough, they did. But it's hard to know how much of that was just sort of me interpreting things. But either way, I found it quite a useful kind of way to sort of zoom back and reflect on my life. But as a historian, as I say, I'm interested in why it survived so long. And one of the reasons why it has survived so long is because even though skeptics often focus their attention to the question of accuracy, this is not actually really what matters for most users of diviners, right? The real question for them is this helping me? Am I getting something out of this that is useful? And for me, this is why it can survive something like the scientific revolution, right? Because it gives people a chance to pause and to reflect and to say, okay, what is it that I should be doing in the here and now? And what is it that I should be feeling in the here and now? And that, to me, is a really useful tool.
0: Stop asking why it works. The only thing that matters is that it does. When Michelle recited that line from Quintus to Cicero, I'll admit, it got me thinking. As a scientist, I'm always looking for the mechanism, the why something works. But when it comes to many spiritual practices, and especially with divination, focusing too much on the why risks missing the forest for the trees. The fact that for many people, divination practices seem to be empowering, not because the answers they provide are necessarily accurate, but because they offer a framework for thinking through life's possibilities and reflecting on what matters most. The future is constantly unfolding before us, but we're not passive actors in the story. How we interpret what's happening and predict what's to come gives us the opportunity to make meaning of the events in our lives, to create our own story, even when that means making some wrong turns along the way. In that sense, the benefits of divination might come less from finding the right answers than from learning to ask the right questions. That's it for season 10 of How God Works. We'll be back in the fall with an all-new season. But over the summer, be on the lookout for some new bonus episodes from my discussions at the Aspen Ideas Festival, an episode or two from some of my favorite podcasts, and a reach back into our archives that'll give us a chance to revisit some timely topics. As always, thanks for listening. How God Works is hosted by me, Dave DeSteno. This episode was written by Sophie Eisenberg and me. Our senior producer is Josie Holtzman. Our producer is Sophie Eisenberg. Our associate producers are Emmanuel Desarme and Cleo Levin. Executive producer is Genevieve Sponsler. Our fact-checker is Natsumi Ajisaka. Merritt Jacob is our mix engineer and composed our theme, which was arranged by Chloe DeSteno. The executive producer of PRX Productions is Jocelyn Gonzalez. 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

0: you could help somebody, you go out of your way. That is your nature. You don't want to be millionaire, you don't want to be famous, but you want to be fulfilled. But this past 2 years has been difficult for you. Now you think too much, you hesitate too much. You feel like you put 10 steps ahead and you put 5 back. Then you get to the point that you don't care no more, am I right? Sometimes you don't want to get out of bed, am I right? You get tense, you get nervous, you get bad headaches. You get knots in your stomach. You get a little bit confused, hard for you to make a decision, and it was not like that. And I say, for whatever you're going with, it'll be hard from the start. That's why you've got to think more positive, don't think negative. But I say a brighter future for you and for the people you love. What I told you now, keep it to yourself, and your wishes will come through.
1: Modern-day cheerleading has evolved into acrobatic groups providing alternative entertainment to whatever sport you're watching. C-U-S-E-O. But when you think of a cheerleader, what comes to mind? A ponytailed girl in a skirt doing flips and cartwheels?
2: I'm already on. I have T-Spirit. I do drugs, so check me out.
1: Or do you think of someone like Colin?
3: I'm Colin Scanley, and I'm a Syracuse male cheerleader.
1: Colin has been a cheerleader for Syracuse University for 2 years now, but I bet you a 5'10", 276-pound man is not what most people think when it comes to cheerleaders.
3: No, like, I'm not doing that. I'm not going to be a cheerleader. I played, like, football, and I wrestled in high school, so I just had no interest in being a cheerleader after that.
1: And for someone who attended an all-boys high school that didn't even have a cheer squad, Colin's preconceived notions were what some may consider to be, well, fairly outdated.
3: You always thought, like, oh, like, cheerleading's just more of a girl thing. Guys didn't really do that.
1: And his feelings were widespread throughout his hometown. So when Colin announced his big decision, it wasn't immediately met with support. He'd be called
3: fruity. That was definitely thrown out there. Probably some bitches.
1: Well, fruity is not a word you would typically use to describe a former football lineman. And as Colin's teammate Mandakula Monyehu points out, cheerleading is no joke.
4: At 7 p.m. we have practice, so we practice stunting in different formations with baskets and pyramids for about 2 hours. And then we do have fixed routines or fixed workout routines for Tuesdays and Thursdays. And those rotate on a monthly basis. So we have a routine for Tuesdays for 4 weeks and then a routine for Thursdays for 4 weeks.
1: That's a lot of commitment that most people probably wouldn't be able to handle. So are cheerleaders just as much of athletes as those that they cheer for?
4: I do see us as athletes. I guess I would see how some people would say it isn't, but I can say that it is a sport. It does make you an athlete if you cheer.
1: Cheerleading is a varsity sport where you can earn varsity letters, just like football, basketball, baseball, you name it. But no one would say to a linebacker,
5: "What are you, a girl or something?"
1: because of his choice of sport. And like Colin, Madakulam has had to deal with being made fun of. But his response to the ridicule has always been the same.
4: Okay. Just let it roll off your shoulder.
3: Yeah.
1: But Colin Scanley says the best way to combat this stigma is just to advertise what being a male cheerleader really involves.
3: Depending on who it was, I might try to explain to them what the situation was like with my friends. Like when they made fun of me for joining the cheer team, I was like, I broke it down real quick and I was like, it's actually a pretty good setup. But if it was just a random person, I'd probably...
1: Colin Scanley says the best way to combat this stigma is just to advertise what being a male cheerleader really involves.
3: Depending on who it was, I might try to explain to them what the situation was like with my friends, like when they made

0: This is Bird Note. As a kid, artist David Shepherd would sketch all the flora and fauna he saw. His true love was for plants. But when he moved to Hawaii to study botany, he realized
1: Hawaii is special because its main character is birds. Birds were the dominant species in terms of animal life. And so all the plants really co-evolved with the birds. You can see that in just how specific the beaks of different species are to the shapes of the flowers here. And so that became part of my art.
0: David now designs aloha shirts featuring the native plants and wildlife of Hawaii. One design features the iiwi, a Hawaiian honey creeper.
1: So the iiwi birds dart from flower to flower to flower very quickly. Well, the Hawaiians saw this and they thought of the metaphor that it was like procreation, the metaphor for the health of the forest, because only in its procreation can it exist.
0: Then, hidden among the trees, David has drawn kahuli, or native land snails.
1: Their existence in the forest is special because if they were around, it was said that the forest would sing. And songs are also a very important element of Hawaiian culture because it's how things are passed on from generation to generation. It's how you communicate what the world is. So these snails are singing, right? And then you have the birds that are a symbolic of procreation. And so the combination is that this is Hawaii. This is the perpetuation of it.
0: See pictures of David's designs at our website, birdnote.org. I'm Mark Bramhill.
2: One morning I heard the people on the news talking about a football game that they called the Super Bowl that had been played the day before. I called my friend Julian and asked him if he'd watched it, and he said he had. When I asked him what happened, I was not surprised to hear him say that he fell asleep. This is good. What else is television for? I'm Robert Skoglund in Tents Harbor, Maine.
3: This is Timeline from VPR Classical, a journey into the events, characters, and concepts that help shape our Western musical tradition. I'm James Stewart. In this week's episode, we'll explore the influence the Reformation and Counter-Reformation had on the world of music, including the work of Giovanni Pierluigi de Palestrina. On All Saints' Day, 1517, Martin Luther nailed a piece of paper on the door of Castle Church in Wittenberg, Saxony. That moment is usually defined as the beginning of the Protestant Reformation, which changed the church forever.
4: Here I stand. I can do no other.
3: The role of music and worship changed greatly in the Protestant church. No longer was music relegated to just the trained musicians and singers of the cathedral. It was meant to be shared by the entire congregation. The newly formed church introduced new songs for worship called chorales, some written by Luther himself. These were simple, memorable melodies, not sung in Latin. As the Protestant church grew and their practices and chorales became more popular, the Catholic church felt the need to respond, which prompted a period called the Counter-Reformation. In 1545, the Catholic church started the Council of Trent. Among the many details discussed in this council over its multiple sessions, it also tackled the role of art and especially music within the church. The growing tendency in compositional practice at the time was complexity. The Mass had become a playground for composers to show off how intricate they can make the polyphony and counterpoint. The result was multiple melodies with various lyrics on various topics all sung at once, virtual chaos for the ear. The council proposed a decree that the Mass be simplified so that the text is always clear. Now, legend states that the council was proposing to stop the composition of polyphony altogether and return to plain song chants that were much closer to the chorales being used by the Protestants. That's where Palestrina comes in. Giovanni Pierluigi de Palestrina was a choir master in Rome at the time and took it upon himself to compose a mass that was an example of all the advancements made in the study of polyphony, yet was clear, accessible, and pleasing to the ear. His Pope Marcellus Mass stands as a model for what 16th century polyphony

0: Though it's unlikely that this work actually saved the study of polyphony in music, its historical influence is undeniable. Pope Pius IV declared that Palestrina's music should be emulated by future generations of Catholic composers of sacred music. Find out more information about the Reformation, the Counter-Reformation, and Palestrina, and explore the timeline at vpr.net/classical.
1: Sporting events bring us together, but nowadays, a trip to the big game is out of reach for many Americans. I'm Robert Reich, and this is a short take from Inequality Media and KALW. Sports are a big business, and most teams are owned by billionaires or investment groups that want to squeeze as much profit out of fans as possible. Ticket prices alone have skyrocketed in recent years, but the price gouging doesn't end there. When you're at the game to watch your favorite team, you're a captive customer. Teams know they can charge you an arm and a leg on concessions. When you add everything up, it costs the average family of four a fortune to attend a single game. But here's the kicker. You've already paid most of these billionaire team owners with your tax dollars. In the last few decades, professional sports teams have raked in over $30 billion in public funds to help build major league arenas. Sports teams and their billionaire owners have taken advantage of all sorts of sweetheart land deals, property tax breaks, and other public funding. It's bad enough that we're subsidizing extremely profitable sports teams with our tax dollars, but we're letting them charge us $17 for a beer? And $11 for a damn hot dog? There's a way to tackle this. States and cities should pass what are known as street pricing laws for any stadium or venue that receives public funding from taxpayers. This would require that stadium food and drink be sold at prices comparable to nearby bars or restaurants outside the stadiums. Street pricing is already being used effectively at some airports across the country. Look, sports teams that are getting big taxpayer subsidies for their stadiums shouldn't be allowed to just rip off the public. Not at the concession stand, and not at the box office either.

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4: Being a young adult in Bloomington or in Indiana or in the Midwest as a whole can give you complicated feelings. Some people love it, some people hate it. A lot of people find themselves saying, "Oh man, the Midwest is so boring. I need something to do." That's part of where DIY music scenes come from. DIY scenes are about having something to do in the Midwest. They're a cultural touchstone for cities like Bloomington, both big and small. You're not tied to big corporate music labels. It's about building community from the ground up. Helping each other record music themselves, make their own merch, book their own tours. It's about friends, helping more friends. DIY music includes a bunch of genres, including hardcore, punk, indie rock, and shoegaze, just to name a few. There's a sense of pride that comes through with taking matters into your own hands to create art and build community. Bloomington's had a bustling DIY scene for a long time, and it has a particular name associated with it. There's a podcast called It's a Beautiful Day in the Gulch, and an album of the same exact name by hardcore punk band Laughing Gas. There's the song Gulch Brigade by hardcore band Full Stride. Those are all from the past 6 years, but it goes back even farther. Gulcher Records, the label that put out the Gizmos, one of Indiana's first punk bands, started in the 1970s. These days, you can see it on hardcore punk t-shirts and tote bags too. But why the word? Why do people keep calling Bloomington the Gulch? Miles Grimmer grew up in Franklin, Indiana. He was 18 when he was in college at IU in Bloomington. One day, he was visiting home when his uncle asked him,
5: "How's Bloomington? How's the Gulch? We used to call it the Gulch."
4: The word stuck with him from that moment on. He got interested in Bloomington's history of DIY rock and started to learn more about it. That's when he found Gulcher Records. We'll come back to Miles. He's one of the people who ran with the word years later. Bloomington played an important role in the early days of punk rock in Indiana. Gulcher Records was a DIY record label and a zine that Bob Richert started in 1975. Richert was a grad student in geology, but he found himself spending more time spinning rock music at the campus radio station than studying rocks. By 1973, he discovered zines. It didn't take long for him to start Gulcher Magazine. That might be the first association in print of Bloomington and the word Gulch. But Richert didn't coin it. People had been calling Bloomington the Gulch already. He thinks it might be the terrain, but he admits he might be biased, since he arrived as a geology grad student. Some people think Gulcher Magazine and Gulcher Records were named after a book that came out the year before. Gulcher, by rock critic Richard Meltzer, is a collection of his sprawling thoughts on rock music and culture of the previous decade. Bob Richer insists that he didn't name the zine and the record label after Meltzer's book. One of the bands on Gulcher Records was the Gizmos. They put Bloomington on the map as an important place in DIY rock. Formed in 1976, the Gizmos have been called Bloomington's first punk band. They sang the song, "The Midwest Can Be Alright."

0: That came out on a compilation album called Red Snert's The Sound of Gulcher in 1981. Dale Warrens was a part of the Gizmos at that point. He sang on that song. The thing is, the Midwest didn't always feel alright. Dale remembers what it was like being part of the first wave of punk rock in Indiana. It felt lonely. He felt like not many people cared about the bands he liked, like Sex Pistols and the Ramones. People really didn't get it.
1: We were the weird band on the bill. We were able to play most of the bars in town, but never more than once.
0: They actually did get to go back once. It was for a Battle of the Bands contest.
1: That night was kind of wild, but that would have been like just as school resumed 1979, and there was enough interest that slam dancing was sort of happening, and that got kind of out of hand. One of the organizers of the contest got got the wind knocked out of him, got cannonballed. Our set was closed down early, and it was, I don't want to say near riot, but it was very tense atmosphere, and we were subsequently banned, not just from playing there, but from entering the bunker.
0: At this point, it's the early 80s. The word gulch has taken on its first life in Bloomington. The gulch is shaping into the space for punks, weirdos, and freaks to be themselves. A lot of indie music comes from people who feel marginalized in society. This is a space for people to be accepted for who they are. It's graduating from just a word to be thrown around to almost a badge of honor. And then it disappears for a few decades. After both of them heard the word gulch thrown around for years in DIY music, it made its way into Miles and Alex's jokes when they'd be talking about the day they're having.
2: We used to say, like when we were hanging out and walking around and when it's a nice day out, we'd just always say, it's a beautiful day in the gulch. And it was sort of kind of like just a saying that we would throw around. And so we just decided to name it that.
0: Now it's the mid-20-teens. Remember Miles Grimmer? He's the college student whose uncle asked him about life in the gulch. Now he's the vocalist for a band called Laughing Gas. They're playing tons of DIY shows around Bloomington, and they've released their second EP, self-titled, as Laughing Gas.
3: I think in different periods of your life, it's pretty normal to have a sense of stuckness, and it's like the most frustrating thing. I think especially like, for me, it was like in my mid-20s. It's like transitioning out of this one stage of life, having anxiety about if my like life was aligning with my goals or whatever.
0: Grimmer hasn't always remembered the exact time, place, and feelings he had surrounding every song he's written. But with the song The Gulch, he did.
3: Yeah, that song is just like being bored. It's a song that's like about being bored in your town, and like everything feels similar, or it's like there's shifts in like the energy, people you know have moved away, or like things you like disappeared. But at the end of the day, it's still like, if you're still the same person in the shifting environment, I think there's a sense of frustration.
0: Miles is saying, what are you doing? I gotta get away. I can't escape this. Run in place. He's talking about how he feels living in Bloomington during this time in his life. Having feelings of frustration and stuckness, but eventually having a change of heart.
3: I think the refrain of that song is, there's nothing to do and it's a beautiful day in the gulch. Which, you know, it speaks to, like, just being able to appreciate where you're at, even if it's, like, it feels whack in that moment. I also feel like it's kind of like the Gizmo song, The Midwest Can Be Alright. I see it as, like, a spiritual, no, yeah, it's kind of really draws inspiration from that line of thinking. It's like, I like the Midwest because there's nothing to do.
0: Right. At the same time, when Laughing Gas was recording It's a Beautiful Day in the Gulch, Miles and local poet Alex Wurchentruber started up a podcast of the same name. That was 2019.
2: We were just going to start a podcast loosely based on like life in Bloomington.
0: They wanted a nature element, so they record outside as they wandered around.
2: Just like kind of like a friendship simulator.
0: The podcast feels like a chat show, but it's weirder than that. Every episode will start with a cold open of Alex reading a poem.
4: Gulch, a narrow, steep-sided ravine marking the course of a fast stream. Example, it's a beautiful day in the gulch, and by gulch, I mean Bloomington, Indiana. But also, I mean my mind. Today is a beautiful day inside of my head. I holler into the gully, it's a beautiful day in the gulch.
0: Then they move into whatever topic they decide to sporadically talk about. Topics exploring questions like, how much does the moon weigh? Or do you swallow your gum? The podcast documents Alex and Miles as they find ways to entertain themselves in a seemingly boring town. By this point, the Gulch has morphed into this place for people working through their feelings about Bloomington or the Midwest. Both Alex and Miles are trying to find beauty in the mundaneness. After the pandemic, a new wave of punk and hardcore bands started to pop up around Bloomington. Chance Allen is part of the DIY scene of now. He started the DIY label RTR Tapes in 2022. He plays bass and velocity, and he fronts the band's What Counts in full stride.
5: I've been in hardcore and part of hardcore since I was a kid, you know, 15 or 16. So, like, it's something that I, like, am very passionate about and care very deeply about. Just like the ethos and the subculture surrounding it.
0: DIY shows tend to be anywhere between 40 to 50 people, but Chance was seeing these 100-person mosh fests even in the summer when the students are gone.
5: People just like actually getting into like hardcore and what it means just made me really excited and feel really good.
0: Chance was inspired by the scene that came before him. He was the next person to take the word gulch and run with it. In October of that year, Full Stride released their debut EP, which has the song Gulch Brigade.
5: Yeah, I just kind of wrote that song when I was like feeling really good about it. And just like all like the whole sing along part, like the reaching out part is just about like none of this stuff's ever going to be perfect, but you can find community here. You can be a part of something. Like it's like me like inviting people to be part of the Gulch Brigade, so to speak. That was kind of my motivation behind the song and how that connects to, like, you know, all of that connects back to, like, loving where you live and being a part of something that's, like, your direct community, you know, and not just, like, something on the internet or, you know. I'm reaching out for
0: what we're fighting for. I'm reaching out. Gulch Brigade is a nickname for the Bloomington hardcore scene right now. This is the most recent use of the word, as other bands have started to use it in their own songs and merch too. The term takes on a broader meaning about community in the hardcore scene. It goes beyond Bloomington city lines to Indianapolis, or even other cities in the Midwest as a whole. Miles is in his 30s now. He's been in Bloomington since college. He believes in the idea that location can influence art.
3: When we think of like the major cultural hubs of America, we think of New York or LA. But I think that sometimes when you live out there, your ideas are, you become too influenced by other people. And I think when like music from the Midwest or Bloomington or Indiana or other less populated areas, it's at its best when it is distinct and idiosyncratic, because like the pace of life and the weather in the streets probably should influence you in some way. I also think another thing I think about myself is like people say, if you can make it in New York, you can make it anywhere. But really, I believe New York's probably the easiest place to make it. And if you can make it from the middle of nowhere, then you can make it anywhere. Like with what I do, like there is something that I find it interesting to like have motion when I live in the middle, seemingly in the middle of nowhere. It's not the middle of nowhere, but yeah. It might seem like it.
0: Miles realized there's a certain charm about towns like Bloomington around the Midwest, creating art here.
3: When I am explaining to someone that I live in Bloomington, you know, sometimes I feel compelled to justify it, but other times it's like, I like it here, and like, you don't get it, and like, you don't have to get it. Like, not everyone should get it. This idea of the Gulch, by nature, it's kind of constrained. But true creativity comes from constraints. Like if you have a blank sheet of paper, like you don't know what you're going to make, but like if somebody already doodled a line on it and you have and your task is to like build from that doodle, you might come up with ideas that you wouldn't have

It can feel like there's nothing to do in the Gulch, but that's exactly what's given people like Miles, Alex, and Chance an opportunity to figure themselves out creatively and make the most with what they do have. An opportunity to make the music, the poems, the podcasts that they want to make. An opportunity to build community from the ground up and learn what it means to make art in this part of the country. For these guys, at least, the Midwest can be all right.

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1: This is Bird Note. Ornithologist and poet J. Drew Lanham often writes about his experience as a black man in the outdoors, both the joy of being in nature and the racism he faces in the field. Sometimes that's led him to bird in places that others might overlook. And one time, looking for sparrows inspired a poem celebrating these little brown birds.
2: Sparrow envy. Were I the sparrow, brown-backed, skittish, and small, I would find haven in thorniest thickets, search far and wide for fields lain fallow, treasure the unkempt, worship the unmown, covet the weed-strewn row. I would slink between sedges, chip unseen from brambles, skulk deep within hedges, and desire the ditches grown wild. I would find great joy in the mist-sodden morning, sing humble pleas from the highest weeds, and plead for the gray days to stay.
1: Want to hear more poetry about birds? Check out our new hour-long special, Words in Flight. You can find it on our website, birdnote.org. I'm Mark Bramhill.

0: This is The Making of a Moral Leader, the story of Chaplain Colonel Shahbaz, the first Muslim full colonel chaplain in the United States Army. Episode 2.
1: It wasn't that I loved the military. It was like, this is the only thing that I could do, right? I didn't have a trade. I didn't have a skill. At that time, I didn't have an education. So when I'm coming up through the ranks after I straightened myself out to, right, you know, make E5, make a sergeant, I'm thinking to myself, hey, all that stuff they doing over there, I'm out. I ain't going to no parties. I ain't fussing with no supervisors. This is my last chance.
0: The military is a machine. And for a black Muslim chaplain, that machine has sharp edges.
2: What crucible did they put you through? I know the Army ain't giving away commissions.
1: Sergeant First Class Ritter. He's the guy who actually helped me through the paperwork. I had a bonus for field artillery. I got to wait 3 or 4 years before, you know, I get commissioned. He said, no, it's not true. He said, if you're moving from enlisted to a commissioned officer, they'll let you out of the contract. I said, what? So he helped me with the 4187, sent me to some guy who was working down in, they call it the AG, Adjutant General Officers. This guy also was like a Sergeant First Class. He's walking me through the paperwork. And so I'm saying to myself, my unit don't really like me, so I'm probably not going to get any recommendations. So I don't know if it's still the process, but it got denied at the battalion. It got denied at the brigade, but it had to go through HRC, right? It doesn't matter if it gets denied at the battalion or the brigade. They got to send it up to the top. And at the time, they had just gotten their first Muslim chaplain on active duty. His name was Abdul Rashid Muhammad. And so because he got to be on active duty, they were looking for other Muslim chaplains.
2: All right. So you got it in your mind. This is what you want to do. What's next? OCS? You got to get your credentials.
1: Yeah, I got to get commissioned. So we sent in a SF-86 to do a background check. I'm worried about that because I had Article 15. I've been to jail and all that kind of stuff. But what I found out in that process, if you hadn't had a field grade Article 15, which is the next level Article 15, you still can go to OCS. So I got commissioned as a second lieutenant. And then once you get commissioned as a second lieutenant, you got to go to seminary, right? There's no seminary in the United States at this time for Muslims, right? So, you know, the first Islamic seminary was in Virginia, Leesburg, Virginia. I got commissions as a second lieutenant. And, you know, for chaplains, you got to leave active duty to go get this 3-year degree. And then you come back to active duty. So I went to Virginia, worked nights at Walmart, and was going to school during the day. Still had a wife and 2 kids. We had to go to chaplain officer basic school. Within those 3 years, went to chaplain officer basic school, and then came back to active duty as a captain.
0: Education wasn't just an advancement. It was protection.
1: Well, most chaplains are coming from off the street. So they're teaching you how to wear the uniform. They're teaching you how to march. They're teaching you how to get up for formation, teaching you how to go on roll march, PT test. It's a basic training for chaplains. They try to teach you how to be a soldier. So I was enlisted. So it was a gentleman's course for me.
2: Yeah.
1: Right? Yeah. So it takes basically 25 years to become a colonel, right? Mm-hmm. 25 years. You still got to go to war college to be eligible for those stars, right? That's almost like winning the lottery. And for the Muslim chaplain, one commander told me, for me to get to war college, which I went, he said it was like winning the lottery 3 times in the same day because it never happened. So you got to go to war college. You got to pass war college. When you get out of war college, you got to work for general officers, right? So I worked for 1-star, 2-star, 3-star, 4-star. And in those jobs, you got to do well to keep going up.
2: What fields do you have graduate degrees in?
1: Higher education administration, because I want to be a college president when I get out. And then I have a doctorate degree in Christianity because all of my soldiers are Christians, right? So I wanted to be educated in what they particularly believe, even though I grew up Christian. I wanted to be, you know, really confident in what I was saying. And so I have a master's degree in higher education administration. I have a master's degree in ethics and philosophy. I have a master's degree in Islamic studies. And then I have a master's degree in social work and community activism.
2: That's fire right there.
1: Thank you.
2: That's fire right there. Oh, we're talking with you in a foxhole. We just go on, go all out into the universe. But again, right, that builds your understanding of so much of human nature and spirituality. Right. But you academics, yeah, you, I'm so passionate about that myself. Still thinking about going to school again.
1: Yeah.
2: And, 'cause there's things I don't feel that confident about. I want some more education. But I found that was a transition for me as well, because most of my academic peers come from a totally different background. Some of them were very anti-military, but I didn't have no conflicts with them, you know, but the respect from being an adjunct to finally getting a doctorate, how that's different, you
1: right.
2: know.
1: Yeah.
2: Didn't know that world existed. But I had to learn the hard way.
1: Right.
2: And I know earning a doctorate ain't no joke.
1: Ain't no joke.
2: You got two of them. But more significantly, you as a force multiplier, you have created others.
1: Yes. 14 to be exact. I lend out the talents that God has given me, and I do it for free.
3: As you get to know one another, whether they're Christian, whether they're Jewish, whether they're pagan, whether they're Sabians, whether they're Zoroastrians, it does not matter. Our obligation is to other human beings. Why is that important? Allah says, who is more wrong than a person who blocks people from the path of God?
2: What is the difference between preaching lay people and teaching theology, etc., in terms of what you allow people to do in terms of, I don't know, services?
1: Yeah, for the Muslims, it's the same as for the folks in the church. You know, you preach on Friday as opposed mm-hmm. to Sunday. And then we have throughout the week, we might have a Quranic study class, like Christians would have a Bible study class. So preaching is one thing on Friday. That's when we, you know, get everybody together and you give them a word for the week. The weekly Quranic study is just teaching people really about their faith in general instead of them trying to figure it out on their own.
2: Most of the work is listening.
3: I think it's imperative to have somebody to listen and not judge them, to be able to have somebody to just say, I see where you're coming from. I have some of the same issues. Your faith is not going to stop me from coming to help you. Your gender is not going to stop me. I don't care what you call yourself.
2: You have a good foundation in pretty much all the major world religions as part of what you do. How much time do you spend just counseling people from all faiths or no faiths at all?
1: That's probably about 99.9% of what I do. Just counseling people, helping them through life's problems, helping intervene between them and the commander. And then I advise the commanders on, you know, what's going on in the world and the region. Like, I'll be going to Malaysia here soon. And so I'll interact with the Muslim people there, the imams or the mullahs, and serve as a bridge for my commander and my unit.
2: You give things context.
1: Yes.
2: You know, and reasons for why people think the way they do.
1: That's correct.
2: And I remember you, I think I heard you mention something about that you could have grown a beard, but you chose not to.
1: That's right.
2: That's like a doable thing, but like one more rock in the way. when you're trying to get up to the top, because it's not important enough. It's a thing, but is it that?
1: It's minuscule when you're looking at big pictures, right? Because traditions are important, right? And so you sitting at the table with 50 other men, and you're in there in your religious regalia with a long beard and a kufi on. Yeah, how many of those folks are going to trust you? It ain't happening, right? And so I think a lot of times we don't look big picture. We look at our individual needs. I'm in rooms now, you know, that I never dreamed of being in because I'm a soldier. You know, I do what other soldiers do. I look like other soldiers look, you know. I always got a fresh haircut. Always got a starch uniform on. Always got a clean face, right? And so soldiers trust soldiers. Even in my times where I was serving in Iraq and they were fighting Muslims, right? You know, it was time for me to do a memorial service. And I was really worried because they could have most easily replaced me. I'm a Muslim and their friends just got killed by Muslims.
2: Mm-hmm.
1: And it was like, absolutely not. Shabazz is our chaplain. He's doing the memorial service. You see what I'm saying? Because they trusted me. Now, had I been walking around base with my beard and my kufi on and my thobe, you know, looking like I wasn't a part of them, that never would have happened.
2: Misconceptions, bias, suspicions. He faced all of it. And he kept showing up.
1: And I remember going to my first duty station as a captain, reach out to shake the commander's hand. He said, hey, he didn't shake my hand. He said, we got some problems with your religion and how you guys treat women. Have a nice day. And he didn't talk to me for 9 months. So for me, at that time, as I started to develop my leadership philosophy, I said, man, I got to find a way to crack this code because they're not accepting me. And the only way I knew how to do that was to be an exceptional soldier. Right. So when they having physical tests, I'm out there crushing the physical fitness tests. When they're doing anything, I'm looking like a stellar soldier. And so that attracted soldiers to me. Right. And so if you're not cognizant of what's around you, you're going to always fail. And we had somewhere in between 19 Muslim chaplains over the years. And I tell you, you know, 3/4 of them are bowed out. They didn't know how to adjust. But you know, that's a big culture shift, right? And so, and it's basically almost an appointed position. So they have to have a level of trust and comfort with their own selves, right? It's because it really has nothing to do with me. I've done the job. I've done all the jobs. So I'm, you know, just more qualified. But, you know, you're talking about 250 years of either Protestant or Catholic chaplain. Now you got this guy who happens to be Muslim and he's knocking at the door. Probably a lot of fears for them is like, man, is he going to come in and change something? I can only imagine their particular fears, but that's where I am.
2: So how did you get around the haters doing what you did? Cut you from the group and some many. No one ain't nobody want to play with you no more.
1: Yeah, that's right.
2: Who are your new playmates at this point? I mean, who your boys from the field artillery, are they hanging out with you when you get through OCS? Where are you at with those people?
1: Well, you know, ain't nobody hanging out with your boss. I'm too radioactive. You know, I'm a Muslim chaplain. 9/11 happened. Ain't nobody playing with me. And so what I had to learn to do is play by myself. Right. So everything really is about connection. So even though, you know, I was the Muslim chaplain, I'm still playing basketball with the guys. I'm still lifting weights with the guys, you know. And so sometimes you're meeting those guys outside of uniform. They say, oh, brother, cool. You know, we sit down, we talk, we laugh, we play cards. And then the next day they see me in uniform. They're not really even thinking about the chaplain thing.
2: Right.
1: And then the second tier comes by. They see this crescent moon on my uniform. They say, oh, hell, he the Muslim chaplain? And he cool like that? So some of those inroads of connection helped me to make friends. Then there's another layer. So I'm a member of Omega Psi Phi, right?
2: You just had to take them all. So you definitely got all the black career. We can just put that away. Let's not even break that up.
1: That's right. That gave me an inroad. So you go into fraternity meetings, you know, you go into different events they at. Oh, the Muslim chaplain is frat, right? So that's knocking down all those barriers. And then just being a Q dog, people are like, oh, he real, right? He authentic. He a Q? Yeah, so, you know, a lot, all those things helped me, which is amazing, man. Like, honestly, when you're talking about being a chaplain, being a Muslim chaplain, how you gonna connect with people, all those things that happened to me, all those things I did in college, like pledging Q, all those things have served me.
2: So the cultural shift from enlisted to officer, what's happening there?
1: Man, I tell you, I've been masterful in navigating that space. And not all on intention, but it became intentional once I understood the chaplain is not like a regular officer. I can go in the spaces regular officers can't go. I could go hang out down at the DFAC with all the Omegas, with all the soldiers, with E1 through E8. And they say, man, the chaplain is doing his job. So I've been able to navigate the officer space by just being a chaplain and still kind of staying connected to the community. Regular officers, they got to be in the office and hang out with other officers because you get the fraternization thing. That's not a thing for the chaplain. That's not a thing for the chaplain. So that's how I've navigated that space and became, as you see on the internet, an internet favorite.
4: Chap it up. Chap it up.
5: There'll be thousands of people who don't believe in you. You shouldn't be one of them. Don't let that go over your head. 0450. I'm not starting. I'm done, son.
1: Woo! Because I'm a chaplain. But I strictly fight for the soldiers. I'm hanging out with soldiers. I'm taking pictures with soldiers. Because soldiers, even though I'm a chaplain, they focus on this bird. I took a picture with Colonel Shabazz. I was talking to Colonel Shabazz. He texted me, Colonel.
2: Mm-hmm.
1: So I've been able to navigate that space because I understood the enlisted side. Ain't no enlisted person just hanging out with colonels.
2: That's right.
1: It ain't happening.
2: He wasn't just an officer. He was a symbol. Race, faith, identity, all of it shaped how he had to move. In episode 3, we explore what Shabazz hopes to leave behind and what his story teaches us about leadership and legacy.
6: And that's it for this mini episode of What's Ray Saying? I'm Tiffany, the one who holds it all together in the background. And our production team for this episode includes Jocelyn Gonzalez of PRX Productions, with music by our very own son, RJ Christian. So how does the source of Black knowledge come to gain this wisdom that he shares? Research, a lot of experience, and some good old-fashioned schooling. So if you like what you hear, tell a friend. Until next time, like, share, download, and keep asking your friends, what's Ray saying?

0: to know.
1: Welcome to the Babbelry,
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3: It's hard to do politically, but compared to, you know, giving women the vote or ending slavery, like, it's not. 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
4: This is your host, Suki Wessling, and this is a mini Babbel. 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Cindy has spent a career at the EFF fighting for everyone's right to privacy and freedom of speech on the internet, and she's won. Her legal memoir, Privacy's Defender, details her role in arguing three seminal cases that set the stage for the internet we have today.
5: It's River to River from IPR News. I'm Ben Kiefer. There are a handful of lawyers in American history whose cases you and I benefit from every day without knowing their names. Cindy Cohen may be one of them. She grew up in central Iowa, moved to San Francisco, fell in with a crowd of early internet hackers, and ended up arguing, successfully, that computer code is protected speech under the First Amendment.
4: That's impressive, but it's not radical to say that as much as most of us value our privacy and freedom of speech, the open nature of the internet has come with its problems. Cindy is the first to admit that there is real harm being done, often anonymously, in the name of free speech, and this harm falls disproportionately on women and other vulnerable populations. Cindy argues that it's important to focus first on the necessity of internet privacy.
3: The reason I think privacy is important is because privacy is a way that people with less power can have a zone of protection from people who have more power. It's also the way that people organize to make change. Every public fight for social justice in the United States has needed to have a private space for it to grow. And, you know, in my lifetime, we've watched gay rights, for instance, go from something that really people had to talk about in private because it was not popular and people could, you know, literally be attacked for standing up for these things, to the place where, you know, hopefully we can keep it, but the United States Supreme Court has recognized gay marriage and gay people have rights that are much closer to what they deserve than they had when this started out.
4: Cindy Cohen points out that it's been the lack of privacy that has allowed states to curtail women's right to reproductive decision making.
3: The stories are horrific, right? There's a woman in Nebraska who is serving 2 years in prison for having a conversation over Facebook messages with her daughter to help her daughter get an abortion. If that communication had happened on a more private channel rather than Facebook Messenger without encryption, she might not be in jail today. I mean, these are literally, you know, this isn't like an abstract, I wish I had a little more privacy moments. This is actually about people's security and people's ability to live their lives.
4: She also argues that depending on the government to write workable privacy protections is not always the best approach.
3: Well, I mean, I actually think that they're willing to wade in some really unfortunate ways. There are people whispering in their ears on the other side about, you know, why us not having privacy is great. And we have to explain why us having privacy and control is better than a world in which the corporations have all this control. So, you know, I don't like that sometimes that takes Congress to a standstill. And it's definitely the case for comprehensive privacy legislation that by the time it gets in front of Congress, it's been watered down so much it's not even good. You know, the last thing that was proposed federally for a comprehensive privacy protection was worse than what we have in California right now. Just because they call it privacy doesn't mean that it's privacy. But we have to keep pushing because otherwise we're just surrendering to this surveillance state.
4: As a firm defender of the First Amendment right to free speech, Cindy says that when we allow government to curtail some speech, they often go after the speech that many of us feel should be protected.
3: People who are seeking reproductive assistants need access to information, and we're seeing increasing censorship of that information by the sources that people normally go to, whether that's social media or even private websites. EFF just did a big report about censorship of reproductive information, and we found that even though the terms of a lot of these companies would, on their surface, mean that this information is available, and of course it's First Amendment protected, people were having access problems.
4: She also argues that because different communities don't share the same values, one person's free speech is another person's idea of grooming.
3: What they're trying to do is to say age appropriate for anything that might be harmful to kids. And that's a much broader term. And it includes things where I don't think everybody agrees. You know, if you talk to conservative people, they don't think having access to LGBTQ content or trans content, they think that harms kids. So I think that the thing that we're fighting now with a lot of the age gating is this idea that some stuff is harmful to kids. And that's a much broader category. And it's why EFF is so concerned and think it's a really bad idea. Because if we don't have a shared agreement about what's harmful to kids, then you're just handing a censorship tool to people.
4: Cindy Cohen also points out that not only do corporations often follow the government's lead to censor what many might see as the wrong free speech, but we can't depend on everyone to have the same definition of inappropriate images.
3: We've spent years trying to help women who have breastfeeding forums continue to have their forums when they get flagged for nudity because somebody's taking a picture and saying, like, she's not latching. How does this work? Or I've got this, you know, rash or something. What does this look like? And they get flagged as pornography.
4: Cindy Cohen also argues that online abuse isn't a new thing. It's an extension of the problems that vulnerable people in our society face already.
3: We took an offline problem where women's protection and women's protection from abuse was not handled seriously by law enforcement and people in power. And we moved it over into the online world, and we're experiencing the same kind of situation in which people whose job it is to help protect us and keep us safe from abuse are rotten at it in the offline world. And they're rotten at it in the online world. Like, women have had to publish under pseudonyms for years, right? Because of things like that. So I think that, you know, one of the problems is there's just not very much recourse offline or online to people being harassed. Your ability to come after an abuser and get them to stop is, the tools are not great, right? And they need to be better. Like, you need to be able to get a restraining order against someone for online behavior and have it stick. And again, the problem of restraining orders not working very well is not an online problem. It's a problem in general of the way our society is slanted against these kinds of, you know, in ways that protect this kind of abuse.
4: Cindy Cohen and the Electronic Frontier Foundation see the worst abuses happening on platforms owned by corporations and run for profit. These corporations have developed what she calls a surveillance business model, sacrificing the needs and desires of the platform's users in the pursuit of profit.
3: The other thing that we believe strongly in is having a multitude of places where you can speak and participate. So if one isn't serving you, you can go somewhere else without losing your whole community. Part of the reason why EFF is very supportive of some of the communities like Mastodon or Blue Sky or other kinds of communities that are not corporate controlled and have a surveillance business model is to let people be able to build communities that serve them rather than being, you know, stuck in these huge communities where there's a lot of abusers.
4: And to those who say we could fix the problem like they have in Australia by forcing people to register in order to take part in social media, not so fast, Cindy says. Anonymity is not the fundamental issue.
3: They have done scientific research about anonymity, and we have a gigantic example in front of us, which is Facebook, right? Which requires real names. People aren't nicer to each other. This idea that anonymous speech allows people to be meaner to each other or to harass people more isn't actually borne out by the research.
4: Cindy Cohen and EFF are hopeful that they can convince governments to take online harassment seriously. Rather than curtailing people's right to free speech and privacy, get more serious about going after offenders in the real world.
3: Right now, we have people who harass with impunity. It's not actually all that hard to find most of them. I mean, the number of people who can legitimately handle being untraceable online if they're engaging in a campaign in harassment, it's very small. It's that they're not being caught. It's that nobody's trying to catch them. It's that the cops say, oh, there's a VPN. There's nothing I can do. Of course there is. When they're trying to go after drug dealers, they can go past a VPN, right? Like, so I just think it's a problem of will and enforcement and not a problem of the technology.
4: Cindy says we need to never lose sight of what we've gained from a free internet.
3: EFF does human rights work all around the world. The ability to sneak information out of a repressive government and using anonymity, VPNs, tools like Tor, it saves lives. We wouldn't know the things we know about the Taiwanese fight for freedom. Tibet, we work with a lot of Chinese democracy people. Now we've got people in Ukraine. We've got people in Gaza. We've got people, I mean, all over the world, Sudan, people all over the world who need to get information out of very scary places where there is official censorship. They need these tools and they rely on these tools. And if we decide that, you know, because cops aren't willing to investigate harassment, we're going to get rid of these tools, it's not the right move to remove anonymity from everybody because some people misuse it.
4: Cindy Cohen of the Electronic Frontier Foundation says that there is hard work ahead, but freedom is always worth fighting for.
3: You know, John Perry Barlow once told me, no one gives you your rights, you have to take them. And I think that that's a lot of my framing about it. We have a lot of work to do. But I do think that in some ways we've kind of metastasized a lot of the benefits that the internet gave us, and we're sometimes only focused on the problems. And it's not like the problems aren't there, but it's also not like the benefits aren't there. And what we need is all of these tools to work for us. And they can. If we can get rid of this surveillance business model, I think we can shrink a lot. We've kind of metastasized a lot of the benefits that the internet gave us, and we're sometimes only focused on the problems. And it's not like the problems aren't there, but it's also not like the benefits aren't there. And what we need is all of

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3: You're listening to This Land Radio. I'm Abby Wendell. Janice Kramer grew up in rural Oklahoma. Every Sunday, her family gathered for a big meal. Red meat was served and everything was covered in butter. Uncles told war stories, aunts did the dishes, and Janice's grandma sat at the head, overseeing it all. When Janice was 8, her grandma was diagnosed with terminal cancer. Here, Janice tells the story of her grandma's dying wish.
4: Grandma had great big ears. She had a really big nose. She had these blue eyes that would just kill you. I think it was because of those eyes that you just kind of had to stay in line. My grandma was named Roxy Lucy. She came from Arkansas, from a family of beekeepers, and she dipped Garrett snuff. She took a little spoon and put the snuff down in her lip. She would grab us and make us kiss her on the mouth. We'd take off running every time. You had to show up to Grandma's for Sunday dinner. She fixed the meat and everybody else brought the sides. There were all of us cousins there. There's Wayne and me and Greg, Judy, Dorothy, and Holly, and all the aunts and uncles, Oscar, John, Walter, Harlan, Jr., and Julia, Agnes,
5: Jimmy, and Ricky,
4: Jerry, and my grandma and grandpa. That would be 20, that's 30. If everyone came, that was 30 people. Everybody would sit around the dining table drinking coffee and eating pie. And Grandma had always been really, really fat. She had fat arms and big boobs and a nice fat belly. But after she got sick, she just started kind of shrinking away. My daddy told us that they were going to take her bladder out. After her operation, these little tubes came out of her and ran into bags. They just kind of hung there on the side, on her sides, like holsters or something. Every daughter or daughter-in-law picked one day of the week to go over and clean house for Grandma. Tuesday was our day. One day I said, Grandma, would you make Mary Hartline a new dress? I had a new Mary Hartline doll. And she said, well, first I have to have this dip. I was getting really impatient. Grandma, we're not going to have time to make this dress. I'm not through with my dip yet. I told you when I was through with the dip. Okay, you know, I waited until that final spit, and then I followed her out on the back porch. That's where she had Daddy's trunk, where she kept her quilt scraps. While we were looking, she pulled out this great big pair of panties. They were pink, and they had little cutouts right up above the leg that were lace. She hadn't been able to wear panties for a long time because of the bags. And she told me that day, she said, oh, Janice, when I die, if the girls forget to put panties on me, tell them I want to wear these pink panties when I die. I'm going to leave them here in this trunk, and you come and get them out of this trunk and give them to the girls. Our Tuesdays went by Tuesday after Tuesday after Tuesday while Grandma got skinnier and skinnier and skinnier.

One morning before school, I heard the phone ring. Mother answered the phone. It was right in the hallway. And she said, "Oh, I'm sorry." She had us all get dressed up in our Sunday clothes and took us down to the funeral home. And there was Grandma lying there in this pink coffin in a pink nightgown. They put some rouge on her cheeks to make her look a little healthier. She looked just like Grandma. That night, I went to bed. I think I was dreaming about Grandma. I was picturing her in her coffin. And then her big blue eyes came open. And all of a sudden, I remembered. I had forgotten the panties. And if she doesn't have panties on today, it's my fault.

One morning I heard the people on the news talking about a football game that they called the Super Bowl that had been played the day before. I called my friend Julian and asked him if he'd watched it, and he said he had. When I asked him what happened, I was not surprised to hear him say that he fell asleep. This is good. What else is television for? I'm Robert Skoglund in Tents Harbor, Maine.

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5: Anne says that she and Carl rushed into things. She was 19 at the time, and she'd already been divorced.